0: Ukrainian community are celebrating President Volodymyr Zelensky's visit, saying it shows the country still has support from Canada. Megan Cobb reports.
1: It's a daily routine for the thousands of Ukrainians who now call Canada home.
2: Check on your friends back in Ukraine. 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
1: Living a life torn between two worlds.
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1: Nearly 3,000 Ukrainians have moved to Canada since Russia launched its full-scale invasion. And on Thursday in Calgary, some of them coming out to welcome a special guest.
2: Another like element of unity and element of support for Ukraine.
3: The least we can do is come out here and show our support.
1: The Ukrainian-Canadian Congress hosting a rally as an expression of solidarity for President Volodymyr Zelensky and a sign of appreciation for Canada.
3: Canada's been a very strong supporter of Ukraine, and we're very proud of that and very grateful to the Canadian government for that.
1: Zelensky is in Alberta to meet with Prime Minister Mark Carney, and those living here hope that means reinforcements for their friends and family in Ukraine.
3: Winter's coming, and they're going to need a lot more support to get through the winter. And they're short on defense missiles right now.
1: At Edmonton's Donya Ukraine's Kitchen, many of the employees fled the war and for more than 4 years have found strength in the Canadian-Ukrainian relationship.
4: When we see the support from our customers, the support from our country, it means the world to us, and we really get through everything with loving one another.
1: Zelensky's visit to Canada sending a message that for as long as the war continues, Ukrainians won't be fighting alone.
4: We pray for peace, and we also have hope. We know we will get through this.
1: Megan Cobb, Global News.
0: It's been a busy day for Calgary emergency crews, particularly the fire department, who have responded to several incidences today, including a power line that was struck and an oil slick on the Bow River, all as they continue to monitor a fire burning since the weekend at a southeast recycling plant. Alyssa Carpenter has this update.
5: A busy day for Calgary firefighters. At 6:30 a.m., a power voltage disruption that NMAX says had short-lived but far-reaching impacts. Brief voltage fluctuations could be felt across the greater Calgary area after a construction crane collided with a transmission line outside a substation at 17th Avenue Northwest and First Street.
6: The initial reports were there was some arcing that happened. So that's basically you'll see the kind of the electrical arc that's happening. The crane operator was able to safely move that away and then get themselves out to safety on their own.
5: CFD and Calgary Police secured the scene. No injuries were reported, and there are no customers without electricity as a result of the incident. But the day was just getting started. At around 11:30, someone walking along the Bow River near Edworthy Park noticed a strange sheen on the water. CFD traced it back to an oil substance coming into the river.
6: We identified two outfalls where the hydrocarbon materials was coming out of. We set up some booms, which are specialized equipment to capture that. As we know, oil and water don't mix, so this hydrocarbon floated on the surface of the water.
5: The source was traced back to maintenance being done on a rooftop at Foothills Medical Center. CFD and Echo Recycling also sharing updates on that stubborn fire at a southeast recycling facility. CFD has transferred the maintenance of the fire to private contractors, which means city fire halls are at staffing capacity once again. Air quality monitoring continues. As for what's burning there, Eco Recycling says the affected area contains construction and demolition waste, including drywall and lumber, and has not accepted waste since 2024. Work is underway to cap and permanently close the former landfill. Alyssa Carpenter, Global News.
0: Calgary police have charged one person with arson as the arson unit investigates a series of fires in the city's southeast. At around 7:30 last night, fire crews responded to a fire in a basement suite on Doverville Crescent, as well as a shed fire on 41st Street Southeast. Police say soon afterwards, they noticed a third fire involving a mini fridge on a driveway in 29th Avenue. Officers have charged one person in relation to the fire involving the fridge. The investigation into the other two fires is ongoing.

0: Oh, that is quite an ominous looking shelf cloud there. Not seeing that right now as we take a look outside, seeing a little bit more blue sky and sunshine. This is Spruce Meadows, and they're setting up for the Masters this weekend. Quite a spectacular show of show jumping. You should check out their website if you want to grab tickets. 16 degrees, the daytime high today. It's a couple of degrees below what's normal for this time of year. And this time last year, the high was 22 degrees. Looking ahead to tomorrow, overcast skies, potentially a light shower here and there. Only a high of 11 and a cold northerly wind between 20 and 40 kilometers per hour. 12 degrees through the weekend, and there is a risk of frost overnight into Saturday and overnight into Sunday. So you may want to cover up those plants outside through the weekend.
1: A new report shows Calgary is one of the few major cities in Canada where the gap to restore housing affordability is narrowing. There's been record home construction across the city over the last couple of years, but advocates worry Calgary can't keep up with that pace. City Hall reporter Adam McVicker has more.
2: Welcome to Huxley, a new community in northeast Calgary. It's one of several new neighborhoods in the works set to bring thousands of homes to market. It's a lot of change for some.
3: I don't like it. You look at all the condos they're putting up. And even in the older areas, how they're building, what, 8 plexes on one lot.
2: But it's a reason why Calgary is one of the few major Canadian cities with a narrowing supply gap, according to the Canada Mortgage and Housing Corporation. The Federal Housing Agency says Calgary needs to build between 4,000 and 5,000 more units annually by 2036 to restore affordability to pre-pandemic levels. That works out to roughly 24,000 total new homes every year.
4: We know in recent years, the past couple of years in particular, that we have been well above that. We had over 27,000 starts last year.
2: But can Calgary keep up that pace? It follows three record years as builders fought to catch up with population growth. Housing starts are above average so far this year, but construction is slowing, with projects that started 2 years ago finishing up. That worries housing advocates after citywide rezoning was repealed earlier this year.
5: So this council is riding the momentum created by the previous housing strategy, which is good, but repeal without replacement reverses the conditions that helped increase housing supply.
2: The reversal took effect in August, a decision the mayor stands by.
6: I don't think with the infrastructure that's in the ground that it was adequate to be able to take a one-size-fits-all approach. But that said, we have to continue to build. We have to continue to build the housing that Calgarians can afford.
2: Because Calgary continues to contend with growth.
3: It's crazy, Calgary. It was nicer before than it is now.
2: It all comes as City Council prepares to vote on a streamlined housing strategy which aims to shift the focus away from housing like here in Huxley and more towards non-market homes. Madam McVicker, Global News.
1: Alberta is expanding its highway speed tests as it explores moving to 120 kilometer an hour limits on divided highways. The minister responsible calls the pilot project a success. Eric Bay has more on what drivers can expect next.
7: Alberta says its faster speed limit test on divided highways is hitting the open road.
8: The 120 pilot has been a great success.
7: The province first rolled out the change April 29th, testing 120 kilometer an hour limits on a 22 kilometer portion of Highway 2 south of Leduc. Since the pilot began, the province says drivers' need for speed hasn't changed much.
8: We've seen the average speed on Highway 2 just south of Leduc go from 118 to about 120, so about a 1.7 kilometer an hour increase.
7: That was tracked during a two-month period over May and July. The government also says collisions were down, with 6 crashes during the initial pilot period against about 6 to 8 per month historically.
9: I think we're setting ourselves up for these numbers to go in the wrong direction.
7: The Safer Roads Alliance says it's not opposed to speed limit changes. What it does want is for an increases to come with additional safety measures like adjustable speed signage.
9: When the weather is not good, that the posted speed limit drops. That is where I think we need to be putting our focus. Because if you give people permission to drive faster, they will drive faster.
7: Dreeshan says the government will be following the numbers. The province has already doubled the length of the pilot zone up to 44 kilometers, and Dreeshan says it's looking into even more road.
8: We're going to be data-driven on how we expand this project and to see if we can expand 120 on all rural divided highways, knowing that they are designed for 120.
7: while the pilot explained

0: explores possible speed bumps with faster limits. Eric Bay, Global News.
1: On Historic Day at CFB Edmonton, how Canada's military is being modernized in response to a changing geopolitical landscape. Also ahead, part two of our interview with a father rebuilding his life in Alberta after being detained by ICE. His pointed criticism about the U.S. immigration system.
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1: Using drones on the front lines, how the technology is being used in a pilot project by Calgary Police to respond to calls. That's coming up later on the News Hour. An Edmonton-born man was detained by ICE for 9 months. Curtis Wright endured what he described as horrific conditions, but he also has a new outlook on the system that created the centers after he saw how they operate. Bianca Millions has more.
6: This is what you voted for, and we're giving it to you.
7: Edmonton-born Curtis Wright says after he saw the inside of an ICE detention center, his attitude towards them changed. The 25-year permanent resident of the U.S. was charged with a misdemeanor when he was 17. 22 years later, ICE detained him when he was on his way home from a business trip to Mexico.
6: They've renewed my permanent residency card multiple times, and there's never been an issue. But even the agent, customs agent, who interviewed me said, look, everything's changed since January 20th.
7: Wright spent the next 9 months fighting to get out and stay in the U.S. He ultimately faced deportation. He tried to appeal, but the legal process proved too uncertain to risk years in detention centers. One of the biggest things he took from his time in custody, his story is not unique.
6: I was like most people that thought that they were focusing on the worst of the worst. And then you get taken and you go into these facilities and you realize there's not many of the worst of the worst in here.
7: Wright leaves two young sons in the U.S. He's lived there for decades. His fiancée is American. Her family is American. Wright views himself as an American.
6: You're not just affecting immigrants. You're affecting your own people in America. My deportation added to a number, because they know that if they only take the worst of the worst, that end of the year number that they say we've deported this many people is not going to be very impressive. So how do you make that number bigger? You cast a wide net and you take everybody that you possibly can, whether they deserve to be or not, but they don't care.
7: Wright calls himself lucky as he thinks of the thousands of people he met detained alongside him. He worries about their futures as he now rebuilds his own in Canada. Bianca Millions, Global News.
1: Premier Danielle Smith speaking to business leaders from Alberta's industrial heartland this morning. About 1,000 leaders from our province gathered to look at what's driving growth in the region, including investment opportunities and major projects like a proposed Meta data center. The $13 billion data center planned for Sturgeon County has been met with a lot of opposition from community members. The premier acknowledged that unease, but says her government has a plan for responsible development.
8: We been very clear from the beginning. Data center operators will pay for their own power. They will pay for their own grid connections and also their supporting infrastructure, while also meeting rigorous standards around energy use and water use and environmental performance. We are determined to get this right.
1: A community engagement manager for Meta was also on hand promoting the project.
9: In any industry, there's probably, just like any collective group, there's going to be good actors and bad actors. And it's very easy for me to work in this industry for an employer like Meta that of our own volition have led the industry in independent reporting of the water and energy use by site.
1: Meta is one of several tech giants that has signed on to the federal government's principles for responsible data center development. Strong and free, a look at Alberta's new signs that will welcome people into the province.
10: And for the first time, I'm starting to hear that, Calgary's an aviation hub. And it's a fantastic feeling.
1: And a new 15-year partnership to advance the aerospace industry here at home. How the deal is leading to less reliance on the U.S. at a critical time.
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0: historic moment happening in our province. CFB Edmonton is now the headquarters for a combat-ready division. It's part of Canada's commitment to NATO in a changing world. Joe Gottlieb has more on today's ceremony and what it means for Canadians and our military.
1: History in the making at CFB Edmonton, with military members from across the country and dignitaries on hand, here to witness the retiring of the 3rd Canadian Division and the stand-up of the 1st Canadian Division.
2: The Canadian Army is modernizing to build the army that Canada needs.
1: The 3rd Canadian Division is known for storming Juno Beach in the Second World War, as well as firefights in Afghanistan and deployments in the Middle East and Ukraine. Also helping Canadians through floods and wildfires.
2: But 3rd Canadian Division has been stood down before and reestablished, and it may well be again. And while the division known as the Army of the West will be no more, the Army in the West isn't going anywhere.
1: The 1st Canadian Division will be responsible for deploying units for major combat operations and crisis response, part of Canada's obligation in a changing world order.
3: Although it is new, we're frankly going back to how Canada has fought previously, and it's what is expected of us by our allies.
1: Major General Wade Rutland is tasked with training a fully capable warfighting division at CFB Edmonton, which is what NATO has requested from Canada.
4: That's what we're being built for, is to go out and combat threats, whether overseas or at home. So if you look around the great infrastructure and training bases we have here in Alberta, world-class. Second to none. And I think the people of Alberta have been supportive.
5: This is the first time the Canadian military will have a divisional level fighting force since the Second World War and be headquartered in Edmonton, all part of modernizing Canada's military in an ever-changing geopolitical landscape and giving troops the gamut of fighting capabilities under one divisional command within the Canadian military. The change goes into effect immediately. Joel Gottlieb, Global News.
0: Temperatures really cooled off throughout this afternoon as that rain, that cloud cover rolled through. 9 degrees right now and still feeling a chilly northerly breeze between 20 and 40 kilometers per hour. But it is nice to see some more of that sunshine as we make our way through this upper hour. Temperatures in and around the city right now ranging between 10 and 15 degrees on the weather stations you see on your screen. Taking a wider look across the province, 13 up in High Level, 14 in Grand Prairie as well as Jasper. The heat was definitely in the south. 24 in Lethbridge today, 22 in Medicine Hat. But that came with some strong winds at times. Temperatures are going to cool off quite a bit throughout the overnight hours. But I want to talk about those winds because Lethbridge had gusts around 70 kilometers per hour throughout the morning hours, 50 kilometers per hour this afternoon in Medicine Hat, and nearly 60 kilometers per hour for us in Calgary, even stronger up in Red Deer at 80 kilometers per hour. So again, cooling off quite a bit throughout the overnight hours. Tomorrow afternoon, temperatures only ranging between 9 and 16 degrees. So Lethbridge and Medicine Hat into the 20s today. Tomorrow, they're into the teens with the rest of us. Central Alberta between about 11 and 13 degrees. Still feeling that wind coming from the north tomorrow between 20 and 40 kilometers per hour. Satellite and radar showing the tail end of that cold front running through the province, bringing us some weak thunderstorms throughout the day today, as well as those scattered showers. And this is why we had that mothership looking cloud I showed you earlier in the show roll through the city. So we'll continue to watch that. There's that low pressure system right there. Cold front associated with it swung through throughout the day today. Now on the back end of the system, we just will have some widespread cloud cover and some scattered showers throughout tomorrow, potentially some snow for the higher elevations. Then things clear up a bit as we make our way through later Saturday and into Sunday. Again, a risk of frost Saturday morning and Sunday morning. And then we'll be shifting our attention Sunday afternoon to more moisture pushing up from the south, from a low pressure system south of the border, pushing some moisture up into southern Alberta. So temperatures 12 degrees over the weekend in Banff, 17 on Sunday in Red Deer. That's not too bad. Only 12 Saturday and Sunday in Lethbridge, and then 14 Saturday in Medicine Hat, 8 and raining on Sunday. Looking at 7 days in Calgary, 11 tomorrow, 12 on Saturday and Sunday. Risk of frost again Saturday and Sunday morning, and a chance of shower Sunday. But let's fast forward to Wednesday, 17 degrees, and then 20 on Thursday. Charges are laid in a stabbing at a Sikh temple in Edmonton. What we're learning about the accused, who was granted statutory release from federal prison a day before the attack.
6: This is just a great opportunity for all the seniors.
0: Also ahead, Raymond's brand new high school, the boost it brings to the southern Alberta town.
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12: Edmonton police say 27-year-old Austin Simpeltier was known to police and has a history of violence. EPS confirmed charges have now been laid against him in connection to a stabbing at this Sikh temple nearly 3 weeks ago. Simpeltier has been charged with two counts of assault causing bodily harm, possession of a weapon for a dangerous purpose, and mischief. In the early hours of August 21st, police were called to the Nanaksar Sikh temple off Horse Hill Road in northeast Edmonton for reports of a stabbing. Earlier, police were notified of a man walking in traffic on Highway 15 close by. Two men, a 75-year-old and a 51-year-old, were taken to hospital and are still recovering. Simpeltier had previously been charged with attempted murder back in 2020 in connection to a shooting in Red Deer. Police say he was charged back on September 5th, raising questions about why it has taken so long to release more details. Police say they are balancing the priorities of the investigation with being able to provide support for the Sikh community, and the decision was made to wait until now.
13: As part of that process is talking to the community, talking to the complainants when we were ready to lay charges. And that process includes providing the evidence to our Crown Prosecutor's office. And when they support the charges and the evidence that we have, we move forward with the charges. The gap in between is with us working with the community and the victims.
12: The hate crime unit continues to investigate, but police say the evidence gathered so far does not suggest one was committed. Simpeltier is scheduled to appear in court on September 18th. Gates Gorin, Global News.
14: For the next 3 months, Calgary police will be using remotely piloted drones to assist with certain calls. Police have begun their drone as first responder trial, which will look at how effective drones are in providing real-time information to officers. The drones will be deployed in the northeast and southeast of the city, which aim to help officers identify risks and locate individuals. When needed, the drones will be deployed from a secure location in the northeast, and a pilot will fly them to the scene.
15: So the pilots will be monitoring the radio channel, and they will be responsible to take that call. So if they were to take the call, it could be, I would say, 90 seconds by the time the call comes in to the time it arrives on scene.
16: We are not treating this as any kind of mass surveillance or trying to see what's in people's yards. It's no different than us responding operationally to a call where we're using aerial surveillance from other platforms. So nothing's being recorded. We're not looking on the way to calls.
14: The drones are able to fly in rain and snow and in temperatures between minus 20 and plus 40 degrees. Flair Airlines is bringing high-skilled aviation jobs to Calgary. The Alberta-based carrier has signed a 15-year deal with Lufthansa Technik to service the engines on most of its Boeing 737 fleet at the company's growing facility in Calgary. Flair says some of that maintenance is currently done in the U.S., but this agreement will help create more work closer to home. Lufthansa opened its Calgary Engine Repair Center in 2025 and is expanding the site with a new $120 million facility.
4: About a year ago, we were here for the groundbreaking of the Lufthansa Technic WestJet Engine Maintenance Repair Facility. As a government, we put in about $7 million, part of that through the Investment and Growth Fund.
5: It will be the first LEAP-1B test cell in Canada, so I think that will put quite some focus also on the Calgary region when it comes to engine maintenance on the LEAP-1B.
14: The airlines say the partnership will boost Canadian aerospace expertise, support skilled jobs, and strengthen the country's aviation supply chain for years to come. A new message will greet drivers crossing into Alberta. New signs that read, "Welcome to Alberta, strong and free," were unveiled today. The province's motto replaces the Wild Rose Country slogan that had graced the signs for the last 40 years. A similar redesign was rolled out for Alberta's license plates. Installation of the new signs is expected to begin within the next couple of weeks.
17: We thought it was an appropriate time to give a new facelift to the sign. So obviously the design is different, and I think Albertans are going to be really proud to see these signs coming into the province, knowing that they're coming home at the end of the day.
14: The sign replacement project cost about $2.3 million. A new high school officially opened its doors in Raymond after nearly a decade of planning. The West Wind School Division says the new building was needed as the southern Alberta town has grown. And advocates say it highlights the importance of investing in rural schools. Zoe Lukowich reports.
18: For years, students in Raymond learned in a school that was 30% over capacity, with 22 portable classrooms to accommodate everyone. The school division says every nook and cranny was being used.
19: We had major crisis with space. We were using buildings outside that were storage sheds or garages to accommodate certain parts of the school.
18: And students felt it too.
20: I always noticed it, but I was so used to it because it was like everywhere we were, that's kind of how it was. But like moving here, you can definitely feel how much more open it is.
18: But now this new high school will alleviate that pressure after an extensive process.
21: It's been a journey for the last 9 years where we've planned and replanned and redesigned and went back and forth until we got it right.
18: The school received support from the Alberta government after the division showed there was demand.
19: They go through a lot of testing and a lot of data, and it's quite a process.
18: For the Alberta Teachers Association, Raymond's new school is an example of why rural communities need long-term planning for growth.
22: Overcapacity or large class sizes and the complexities that come with that. A lot of people seem to think that those are urban issues, but that's not the case.
18: And Schilling says while there have been government announcements of new or upgraded schools, rural communities could still be waiting years for actual classrooms.
22: We actually have to see shovels in the ground, buildings being built, and then opened.
18: Like in Raymond, where students of all ages will have more opportunity and space.
23: We have this new theater and the bigger band room, and I love being part of it all.
20: It's incredible. I mean, like, even just walking into the doors on the first day, it's crazy because it's, like, so modern and, like, unlike any other school I've ever seen.
18: Zoe Lukowich, Global News.
14: Swinging the club before hitting the ice, the Calgary Flames charity golf tournament on today, raising money for a good cause and how players are feeling heading into the last season at the Dome.
24: We travel to Odessa.
14: Plus, it's a story about true love in the face of a global pandemic and war. A look at the production opening Theatre Calgary's new season when we come back.
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0: good news on a Thursday, starting with the Calgary Flames. They hit the links this morning for the 45th annual Celebrity Charity Golf Classic. It marks the unofficial launch of the new season with training camp right around the corner. Our Jordan Prentice was there.
1: The Calgary Flames trading in hockey sticks for golf clubs here at the Country Hills Golf Club on Thursday. Players, alumni, and coaching staff coming together to swing for a cause in this annual tradition, supporting the Calgary Flames Foundation. Excitement is in the air among both players and coaching staff ahead of training camp and then the start of the season. And while the team is eager to hit the ice, there's mixed feelings for some players as this year marks the last the Flames will call the Saddle Dome home.
2: It's been my home for so long, and it's a special place for sure, and but I'm also excited to get to be part of a world-class facility and to have all this fancy stuff in the locker room. And maybe it'll extend my career to have all the recovery tools that we'll have. And bittersweet is a good way to put it. It's going to be a weird feeling and sad feeling leaving the Dome and play the last game there. But I'm also, same time, excited for the new arena.
1: The first of four preseason games begins on September 20th. The Calgary Flames will take on the Seattle Kraken on home ice at the Saddle Dome. Jordan Prentice, Global News.
0: Oh, that's coming up quick. You brought the rain for them. It's too out there.
3: It wasn't too hot for the golf. Oh, and that's, you know what, that was what I was hoping for. I'm sure they were too, a cloudy golf day.
0: Yeah.
3: Yeah, well, I can tell myself that. Okay, so as we just, you know, we're talking about the NHL season, it's just around the corner. And if you thought all hockey players just spend their off season on the golf course, well, guess again.
4: What is he doing for fun right now?
5: Linear algebra.
3: So that's Flames goalie Devin Cooley practicing some... cool calculations. His fiance Natalie sharing this video of him hard at work. Cooley explained in a comment on Instagram that he dropped out of studying finance and computer science in college to pursue hockey, so he wants to see how far he can get in math before his brain says enough. That, you know, like comp sci, that is not an easy task, so bravo to him for just doing algebra for fun.
0: Right, I wonder if that could help on the ice somehow, like
3: keep
0: solving
3: your brain
0: equations
3: sharp.
0: And I mean, I love that we get that sneak peek behind the curtain of some of our flame stars for sure.
3: Totally. And I just think going against the stereotype too, that's really cool. I'm happy that his fiance shared that.
0: Yes. All right, a real life love story against the backdrop of the Ukraine war and global pandemic coming to the stage of Theatre Calgary.
6: Yeah, they have wide repertoire.
0: First Métis man of Odessa follows a Métis playwright from Alberta and a Ukrainian artist from Odessa as the couple navigates their romance through historically trying times. Written and performed by the real-life husband and wife duo, the play traces their journey from Kyiv in the Black Sea to the wilds of the North Saskatchewan River while celebrating resilience, family, and above all, the power of hope in the face of extraordinary circumstances.
7: During the pandemic, they realized that they were expecting a child together. And so part of what our story follows is their extraordinary events of coming back together, coming to Canada, having their child here, and then having to contend with the fallout of the Russian invasion of Ukraine.
0: First Métis Man of Odessa runs from September 8th, so 2 days ago, through to the 27th. This is at Theatre Calgary's Martha Cohen Theatre. Tickets start at $30. You can go to theatrecalgary.com for those. What an interesting play.
3: Yeah, that would be fascinating. So theatrecalgary.com if you want to learn more and pick up some tickets. And if you have a good news story that you would like to share with us, you can email your photos or videos or ideas to calgaryviewers@globalnews.ca.
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3: Well, we love seeing your viewer photos, and this spectacular photo was taken in Wetaskiwin, Alberta, by Dean McMurr, We love seeing your photos. Send them in to CalgaryWeather at globalnews.ca. All right, a look outside. Lethbridge looking a lot cloudier than they were this afternoon. They were quite gusty this afternoon, 16 degrees, 9, and a little more sunshine here in Calgary, which is great to see. Cloudy in Edmonton, 13 degrees and 11 in Banff right now. Our hotspot for today, Pukauki Lake, down far in the southeast, 25 is the daytime high for them. Our cold spot, Willow Creek, which is through Jasper National Park, low was zero, so quite a brisk start to the day there. Watching this low pressure system, this is what's been impacting us over the last couple of days. It continues to push east. We're just seeing the tail end of that cold front swinging through, bringing us those scattered showers and weak thunderstorms. The back end of this system, as it moves from north to south, we're going to see that widespread cloud cover, scattered showers throughout the day tomorrow, potentially some snow for the higher elevations. And then we'll be shifting our attention to a low pushing in to the Pacific Northwest. Why do we care about that? That's going to push some moisture up into southern Alberta, bringing some more moisture for Lethbridge on Sunday and potentially some scattered showers for us on Sunday as well. So here's a look at temperatures today. You can see how that heat has shifted for the most part into parts of Saskatchewan and Manitoba. Manitoba seeing some of the hottest temperatures in the country today. That will continue to make its way east, and most of the prairies will be into the teens throughout tomorrow. Shaping the future of cardiac care in southern Alberta, the millions raised through the Bringing Hearts Home campaign.
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3: Welcome to Goal Line. I'm Deb Matiechka, and as we bring in NHL analyst John Shannon, I want to talk about what we've been seeing at the Flames box office recently, John, and that's been an uptick in season ticket sales. I'm curious, what do you think is behind it? Is it just that fans want to be a part of that final season at the Dome, or does it go deeper? Could this be an indication that fans truly are buying into this rebuild and they're securing their seats for the possibility of what's to come?
4: And securing the ability to go and watch this team play in the new building too, Deb. Don't forget that in the long run. I think it's a combination of everything. You know, the Saddle Dome has been the home since 83. I'm not sure how much nostalgia exists in that old concrete block these days. For those of us that were there when the building opened, it's now become the most antiquated building in the National Hockey League. People will enjoy going this year. But I think comparable to what we saw in Montreal over the last 4 or 5 years, where the team was transparent in what they were doing, trying to rebuild, and you combine that with a really intelligent fan base, I think people understand exactly what's going on in Calgary. And I think that they have bought into what's going to happen on the ice. It's not the building. It's what's going to happen on the ice with this hockey club over the next 2 or 3 years. And the bandwagon is important for them. To be on this bandwagon, to watch this young group of players improve on a daily basis is going to be fun. And I think that's one of the reasons why the fans are starting to buy tickets again.
3: Yeah, well, there certainly is a lot of excitement, especially with training camp just around the corner. What are you going to be looking for, or who are you going to have your eye on once it does start?
4: I'll tell you what, we talked last week about how tough it's going to be for the Flames to score goals, which means there's going to be a lot of pressure on the defense, a lot of pressure on the goaltending. Obviously, Dustin Wolfen is the key defensively, one of the top goaltenders in the league in my mind now. But to me, it's the rebuilt defense. I think when you look at Jake Middleton and Simone Nemec and Zach Whitecloud, guys that have played in the NHL, Whitecloud a little bit for the Flames, so we have a bit of taste for what he's done. I think it's that core of defensemen that's going to surprise a lot of people in this league. This defense just might be better than everybody anticipated, because the Flames are not going to win 6-5 games. They're not. But they might win 2-1 games or 3-2 games. And a lot of the pressure and a lot of the importance on that blue line, including the three guys I mentioned, is one of the key things about the success for this hockey club this season.
3: All right, well, let's get it going, John. I just want to skip over training camp and preseason and get into the regular season. Thanks so much for this. We'll see you again next week for another edition of Goal Line.
4: Cheers.
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6: It created a whole new perspective of what philanthropy can look like in southern Alberta. From millions raised by one family in Medicine Hat to Lethbridge Elementary School students selling art for a cause, organizers say the Bringing Hearts Home campaign didn't reach its goal without community collaboration. Here's Justin Sibbett.
7: It's a goal that wasn't supposed to be reached until January, but everyone from farmers to auto dealers answered the call without hesitation. Now, $33 million community-funded dollars later, cardiac care is coming to Lethbridge.
8: The fact that it's been embraced to the degree that it has, to the extent we are celebrating exceeding the goal, is just blows our socks off.
7: Southern Alberta's number one cause of death is heart disease, with Dr. Siazelki saying people here face a 27% higher chance of dying from a cardiac issue than other Albertans.
9: It was time for us to do it better, that it was not acceptable to have such a high mortality rate in Southern Alberta. We needed to bend the curve, and we all came together as a community and rallied around the common goal.
7: From August's Heart and Health Classic to last school year's student art auction, everyone is playing a part.
10: And if you can and want to help because it means something important to you, it doesn't matter how much it is or when. It's the fact that you're willing and able to do what matters to you.
7: Donations are coming in all sizes, including a $5 million moment in Medicine Hat nobody will soon forget.
10: The east part of the province, as well as the west part of the province, it was just people coming together for the overall cause of bringing hearts home.
7: The Alberta government has committed $320 million for the Lethbridge Centre and $125 million for ICU expansion in Medicine Hat.
11: You deserve quality health care just like every other Albertan in this province.
7: Construction in Lethbridge is scheduled for October 2027. Justin Sibbett, Global News.
6: Acute Care Alberta has a new interim CEO. Dr. Saye Zilke, a cardiologist based in Lethbridge, confirmed the announcement today during the Bringing Hearts Home campaign announcement at Chinook Regional Hospital. Dr. Zilke was previously the medical director of Chinook Cardiology and served as vice chair and board member of the Alberta Health Services Board from 2020 to 2022. She will take over her new role on Monday.
12: Every game is more important as you get down the line. 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
6: 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We'll have a look at this weekend's rematch and its importance for the Red and White's playoff hopes.
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6: Well, let's take a quick look at the 10-day trend because we do have cooler temperatures through the weekend and into the beginning of next week. But look at that, an upward trend, a warming trend as we make our way into the middle to end of next week. And these 20-degree temperatures that we're expecting are forecast to last into the following weekend.
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0: The Calgary Stampeders looking to make amends in this weekend's rematch against the Edmonton Elks. The Stamps had the lead by 18 points in the second half of the Labor Day Classic before giving up 24 points to the Elks in the fourth quarter to lose 38-28. The two teams play again this weekend, and Coach Dave Dickinson says getting a win will be key as the team battles for a playoff spot.
1: We know how physical a game is going to be, and we know they're a great team. For us, take care of the football. Show up with a plan. I do think there has to be, we have to keep our poise. We can't take those penalties where we lost our tempers. We got to play with the rough, tough physicality, but play by the rules. And then the last thing is just stay together. Stay together as a team and play as one. And like I said, we do that. We know we got a good team.
0: The game gets underway at 5 p.m. at Commonwealth Stadium on Saturday. And we, of course, will be cheering those Stamps on. Thank you for watching the Global News Hour at 6 tonight. We're back at 11. Have a good day.

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1: This is Global News. I'm Brenda Neufeld. Mix of sun and cloud and 11 degrees at 7 o'clock. A $4 million ad campaign has been launched by the province to urge Albertans to vote to stay in Canada in next month's referendum. The campaign will be seen and heard online, on TV and radio, and on billboards. The Premier's office says Albertans need to understand what's at stake when they vote October 19th. Nine of the questions are focused on immigration and constitutional issues, and the last one asks whether Alberta should remain in Canada or hold a second binding referendum on separation. The Prime Minister is stressing the importance of Albertans showing up to vote October 19th. Mark Carney was asked today about his thoughts on the potential outcome just weeks before the referendum.
2: Canada's worth fighting for. And fighting for, in this regard, means showing up on the 19th or mailing in your ballot or participating in early voting. I'm heartened to see, one can never put too much weight on polls, I'm heartened to see the level of support, but we do need that to follow through.
1: Carney made the comment at the Liberal cabinet retreat underway in Banff. Edmonton is now home to a new combat-ready army division. Hundreds gathered at CFB Edmonton today for a historic ceremony marking the end of the 3rd Canadian Division and the official stand-up of the 1st Canadian Division. The new division will be responsible for deploying the army for large-scale combat operations and responding to crises. Canada's Army Commander, Lieutenant General Michael Wright, says it's part of Canada's obligation in a changing world.
3: Although it is new, we're frankly going back to how Canada has fought previously, and it's what is expected of us by our allies.
1: It's the first time since the Second World War Canada has had a division-level fighting force, bringing tanks, artillery, infantry, and other capabilities together under one command. Premier Danielle Smith spoke to business leaders from Alberta's industrial heartland today. About 1,000 leaders gathered to look at what's driving growth in the region, including investment opportunities and major projects like a proposed Meta data center for the region. The $13 billion facility planned for Sturgeon County has been met with a lot of opposition from community members. The Premier acknowledged that unease, but says her government has a plan for responsible development.
4: Data center operators will pay for their own power, they will pay for their own grid connections, and also their supporting infrastructure, while also meeting rigorous standards around energy use and water use and environmental performance. We are determined to get this right.
1: A community engagement manager for Meta was also there promoting the project. The company is one of several wanting to build data centers in the province. The Calgary Fire Department is getting some outside help on a stubborn fire burning at a private landfill in the southeast. The fire broke out Sunday at the landfill owned by Eco Recycling and has had firefighters repeatedly returning to the site all week to deal with flare-ups. Alex Kwan with Calgary Fire says they've brought in private contractors now, so their resources are freed up for normal operations. In the meantime, he says area residents are still having to deal with some smoke.
5: I've had a conversation with Alberta Environment, and we're currently working in conjunction to place other instrumentation. So we're looking, at the vulnerable areas such as schools, where there's children, understanding the impacts there. And we're getting more information about the different air quality impacts of the smoke.
1: Eco Recycling says the affected area contains construction and demolition waste, including drywall and lumber. The company says the area has not accepted new waste since 2024, and work is underway to cap and permanently close it. The Alberta government is expanding its test of a 120-kilometer-an-hour speed limit on the QE2. The pilot has now doubled to a 44-kilometer stretch of the highway south of Leduc. Transportation Minister Devin Dreeshan says since it began in April, drivers averaged 119.6 kilometers an hour this summer, slightly higher than last year.
6: The doomsday sayers of if we increase the speed limit to 120, which is the design speed of our rural divided highways, that we'd see a massive increase in speeding. We didn't see that with the pilot.
1: Dreeshan says the government is considering expanding the pilot further, but any new 120-kilometer limit will be based on the data. Environment Canada Calgary weather, partly cloudy tonight. Chance of showers, maybe a thunderstorm, a low of 5 degrees. Tomorrow, cloudy, slight chance of showers and 11. Saturday, up to 14. Sunday, rain and 11. Monday, clearing with a high of 17. Right now it's 11. Breaking news when it happens. Our next scheduled news at 7:30. I'm Brenda Neufeld.
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8: Welcome. Good evening. It's Thursday night. Mark Steven with you here on Sports Talk. Jock away. He returns Monday, and he'll be hosting, along with Pat Steinberg. That show will go to 4 Flames now. And I know the Flames had their golf tournament today. You know, I know it's a great event. I know a lot of thought goes into it. But my goodness, they attract crappy weather a lot. I'm going to be honest with you. I felt for them. I don't know what it was like on the course. I was up at the north end of the city today, and it was miserable. But anyway, good luck. Hope everybody had a great time, and now the business begins. There actually is a game on Monday. The Oiler rookies, the Flame rookies, will be playing at the Saddledome, so the hockey season is here. Anyway, our Thursday night edition of the program is here, and it's a heavy football show with some hockey thrown in, as you might expect. Glenn Suter looks ahead to the weekend quadruple header in the CFL. Then Chris Streveler with a new position in CFL broadcasting. We'll get into that. I got some thoughts on the Stamps trip to Edmonton and some other notes. But before we dive into things leading up to this weekend, this is the stretch drive, okay, of the CFL season. Right now, we can pretty much lock in a couple of teams. Montreal is going to finish first in the East, and I think they're the team to knock off right now. Ottawa will finish last in the East. It looks to me like Edmonton and Saskatchewan will finish 1-2 in the West, but I don't know the order right now. And the interesting thing is they play each other on the final day of the regular season. Okay, so you know what? Let's see what happens there. That could be very interesting going down the stretch. Edmonton, by the way, could clinch a playoff spot this weekend with a win, but they can save the playoff celebration to next week, right? It would appear that Toronto has separated themselves in the Eastern Division, so they're not going to catch Montreal, but looks like they've got second clinched, and that could set them up for a crossover berth. Winnipeg, BC, and the Stampeders are fighting for an opportunity to either finish third or be the crossover team. So look, I don't want to sugarcoat the Stampeders. They're in a bit of an awkward spot right now, and they can work their way out of it. There's still an opportunity, but they're running out of next week's to do it, so that's why this game in Edmonton is so important. The stretch drive, it is underway. So we're underway with the stretch drive in 2026, and how the Stampeders will do with 6 games remaining, well, that remains to be seen. We'll have the game from Edmonton, 3:30 Saturday, and the 5 o'clock.

0: 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And if you're in the South, maybe 42nd Avenue would be a better option.
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12: Jock away, and obviously we'll be heading to some changes here that we'll get into a little later today. It's Mark Steven here. I was watching TV. It is odd. There's an NFL game Friday morning going into the noon hour in Melbourne, Australia. So, you know, it's bright and sunny and pretty warm there. And, you know, it's just about noon there. And here we are watching a game on a Thursday night. It's Friday there, but hey, that's the way it goes. If the NFL wants to go to Australia, go to Australia. As I mentioned at the start of the show, the stretch drive is underway. We'll jump into that in a moment. But before we get into it, I just want to say good luck to all the high school players who are heading to Shoaldice in various stadiums around the city. They're just hitting the field. The season is opening up. Lots happening at Shoaldice, Notre Dame, Beaverbrook. Players coming, players going, buses going along with the cheerleaders. You know what? It's just a great sight to be around there. I love going to it with the energy. I mean, you know, there's guys on the field. Some of them will go on to have long, productive

0: of careers, like our next guest, Glenn Suter. You know, some will play in U Sport, but most will just play. And then 20 years later, they'll get back and talk about what the memories they created way back when. So it's a great time, and hope they have a great season one more time up at Schold Ice and all the various venues. So good luck to everyone as we get things going. But right now, it's the fun of high school football, and that's underway. Let's bring in Glenn Suter. Glenn, before we get into the CFL, do you remember your first high school game? We got a bit of a problem with Glenn there. I'm sure he does. Anyway, he went to Simon Fraser University, but see what happens with Glenn Suter. And, you know, we're going to talk about the four games. Just looking up, this is the first time there has been a quadruple header of Canadian teams, okay? The CFL sent out this note, quadruple header of Canadian teams since 1992, where they've had four games on the same day. There was a day in 1995 when they played four, but that's when they had like 13 teams with the U.S., and all the teams they had there. So they had a lot more opportunities to play two, three, four, five games in a day. But this is the first time all Canadian since 1995. And back to it, Glenn. We were just talking about the high school season cranking into gear there. And let me ask you, do you remember your first high school game?
1: Well, I remember my high school when I got to grade 11. That was when it really kind of kicked in. I played city football before I was in junior high school from grade 8 to 11, or 8 to 10. And I actually played football at my junior high school. And then, but the memories I really have is from grade 11, grade 12, my senior year, and my grade 11 year, where friends that I made, teammates at that time, and for all the high school kids listening, You will find that this will happen as your life journey goes on. Some of the guys that you're playing with right now in high school will become your friends and brothers forever. And one of my greatest friends, Steve, is a guy that I traveled to Europe with, just him and I last year in the off season. He was my receiver, and I played quarterback in high school. And still to this day, like, we're brothers, and it's that's what I remember most about high school. I've never spoke of it, Mark, about my childhood because it was a little rough, but my high school football coach, Earl Henderson, who's famous in these parts, was a father figure to me, and really was an inspiration for me and a guy that kind of put me on the right path. So these high school experiences, enjoy them. Good luck. And you're going to meet friends for life when you play with them in the brotherhood of football.
0: Oh, that's great to hear, because as I say, I mean, Glenn, you had a great productive career, but most guys are just playing, and that's going to end sometime in November when they take the helmet off and that's it. But as you say, the memories will last forever. It's very, very well spoken. So as you say, good luck to all of them, and you know, we'll keep on top of what's going on there. Well, the guys we're going to talk about now do this for their job. It's their career. It's their life. And I want to get right to it. The quadruple header goes on the weekend. We talked a bit about that, and I guess I'll just get to it. The first one of the quadruple header. Is this the week that Ottawa can squeak it out past Toronto?
1: I don't see it. I really don't. There is sort of some intrigue with Ryan Dinwiddie going back to Toronto. This will be the first time he goes back there and all the success he had there. And again, it just sort of reminds me of the fact that the grass is not always greener when you're looking over the fence. When you have something that's really good. I mean, Dinwiddie won two cups as the head coach in Toronto in 22 and 24. So he goes back, and I don't know. He is sticking with Jake Mayer and has said publicly that, you know what, it's not his fault because he's done some really good things, I think, which we all agree on. If you've watched Ottawa, you would all say that he's played pretty well at times, and he's put up some pretty big numbers. However, I still say, in order to build for next year, because that's where they're at, they have to start looking at the young kids, and that's where Bryson Barnes would come in. Maybe he gets an opportunity. They say he might as it goes on, but it won't be this week. And because of that, I don't know. I don't know how you can say that for Ottawa would be any more than what we've seen.
0: Yeah, I can't argue with you there. Just one day they're going to beat them after they play Toronto. They play the Stamps back-to-back. So that'll put the pressure on the Stamps for a bunch of reasons. But you also don't want to be the first team to lose. But I'm kind of with you on that particular one. So has Saskatchewan figured out their kicker yet?
1: Well, I'm wondering if Calgary got a call.
0: No, not that I'm aware of, but I was hiding today. It was raining so hard up there, so I didn't get a chance to talk to the people I wanted to. But no, I do not believe so. But anyway, there you go.
1: Yeah, you know, I don't know. I think there are still discussions going on. From what I'm hearing, they are, you know, unsure, I guess is the best way to say it. Like, Alex Hale is, you know, struggling. He's struggling mentally. He looks like his body language. This is just my observation from the booth. His body language is that he is unsure and doesn't have the confidence he needs. I mean, being a great kicker is like being a really good golfer. You just have to, there's so many little small details that if you start to second guess yourself, you just get lost and the ball is going all over the place. And he seems like he's in that. And I just think the Riders might be running out of time to, you know, make the switch. Dawson Hodge is in there. He's a guy that's been in camp for about 3 or 4 weeks, young guy from BC. I'm wondering if this week or maybe next they start to take a look at someone else or make a deal or try to make a deal. And that's where, you know, total speculation, but that's where Calgary would come in.
0: Yeah, well, as I say, you better talk real loud with Dave Dickinson if that's ever going to happen, and it won't happen. I know this show's called the CFL this week, so we have to recognize it. We have to say a few nice things about the Edmonton Elks, but they're in a spot to clinch a playoff spot. Maybe they can do it next week, but it's coming one of these weeks, and it's just a remarkable story of how that thing has turned around, and they're now such a force, and to me, they're going to finish one or two with Saskatchewan. They'll figure that out on the last day of the season, but, you know, the Elks have earned it, and they're in a great spot and a chance to reward those long-suffering fans who have had not much to get excited about the last many years.
1: Yeah, and it's great to see the stadium fill up again. I think this is going to be a great crowd for the rematch, Calgary. You know, I think Calgary has more at stake in this week of games than any other team playing this weekend. I think that's safe to say and fair to say. But yeah, it has been a great story. And you know, the head coach and Mark Killam that Calgary fans know very well has all the right stuff, so to speak, and has built the culture and then the extension of him with great confidence is Cody Fajardo. And while he has always been maybe the most underrated star quarterback in the league since 23 when he won the championship with the Montreal Alouettes, he's still been the most underrated guy even after that game and what he did in the final seconds of that game. You know, I just think the coach is the extension. The quarterback is the extension of the coach. And when you have that great confidence, and Cody certainly does, that no matter what the scoreboard says, hang in there. We're going to find a way to win in the end. He has that, and his team is believing in him. Both the coach and the quarterback.
0: And I agree that he doesn't get the respect he deserves. I mean, you know, this is a guy that's moved around. All he seems to do is win. Sometimes it's not the prettiest, but who cares? You're in the winning business when you're in the CFL. He does a heck of a lot of that by whatever means.
1: Grey Cup MVP.
0: Yeah.
1: Grey Cup champion. Has a winning record. Took the Saskatchewan Roughriders as their starting quarterback to the final. And it was a goalpost away from advancing. You know, this is his resume speaks for itself. He also is tied with or back and forth with Trevor Harris 1 and 2 for completion percentage in league history. So even though no one really gives him that much credit for his accuracy and passing ability, he's one of the most accurate quarterbacks in the history of the league. So I'm with you. I think he should be in the discussion for MOP.
0: I'm with you. You want my pick? I'll give it to you right today. If I had a ballot in front of me, 1, Tyson Philpott. 2, Davis Alexander. 3, Cody Fajardo. Well, that's just me. And lots can happen between now and the end of the season. I think he's been that good. Well, Montreal traditionally has a horrible time with the BC Lions, especially, when the game starts so late at night. What's going to happen with the Owls and the BC Lions? With the Lions, they're trying to separate themselves and lock down third. And the Owls, the only thing that's going to stop them is maybe the Montreal Alouettes losing focus.
1: Yeah, great question. And their magic number to lock up the division is 3. So that would be 3 wins for Montreal or 2 wins and a loss by Toronto. Toronto is the only team right now that can catch them for first in the division. They've already locked up home field in the semi if it all went sideways. So they are going to have a home field game in the playoffs. And then you get to the point, we're not there yet, but where Jason Watts has to figure out how much he's going to rest Davis Alexander and some of those guys. No Travis Tice in this game in BC. You're right about the history. They haven't won here since Travis Lule was the BC quarterback.
0: It's going back a ways now, isn't it? Wow.
1: Yeah, that was 2015, Mark. So we're talking about a long time since Montreal has flown out to Vancouver. Now, having said that, Davis Alexander has played against BC, but not at BC Place. So this will be his first start against the Lions with Montreal at BC Place. And I would think he is a difference maker.
0: Sure. No, very fair to say. Yeah, I can look at the standings and what he's done. But that is a remarkable streak of futility that just doesn't seem real when you talk about Montreal, because they've generally been so competitive, I guess, except when they go to Vancouver. Pretty odd.
1: It is odd. And I asked Jason Moss that today. We had our Zooms today to get ready for the game. I'm doing that one. And, he said, we're doing what we do every week, but we're making sure we're taking the extra time to hydrate, things like that. I've told the players to take a nap in the middle of the day before practice, so you get used to that, doing that when we're on the West Coast, because we'll kick off that game. It'll be 10 o'clock Eastern on their body clocks. And that's always been the challenge for Montreal traveling out. But you know what? Same with Toronto, same with Ottawa. Like Jason Moss said today, it's an excuse. Mm-hmm. It's an excuse. We just have to be better when we get out there.
0: Well, and just like, the teams from out here, they'll sometimes play 1 Eastern, which could be 10 or 11 body clock time back in Alberta or BC. So that's just the way it goes. You'll have to work around it. Well, Glenn, we'll look forward to it. I wish I could be a fan and just watch football from 11A to 11P in this time zone. It'll be a lot of fun on the weekend, and hope you enjoy it, and hope you get up to see some high school football as well, and really appreciate you taking the time tonight, and we'll catch up soon.
1: Thanks, Mark. And yeah, Calgary, come on. This is desperation time.
0: Yeah. Yes.
1: Sense of urgency. Let's go.
0: Yeah, I've seen a lot of combinations. I've done them all. And there's some that are good and some that ain't so good. We'll find out. Glenn, thank you very much.
1: Thanks, Mark.
0: All right, Glenn Suter, our football insider. Good to hear from him. We'll take this time out and hear from another football insider. You're going to like this with Chris Strebler after this.
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16: This is Global News. I'm Brenda Neufeld. Partly cloudy and 11 degrees at 7:30. The Alberta government has launched an ad campaign to urge citizens to vote to stay in Canada in the October 19th referendum. The $4 million campaign will run online, TV, radio, and on billboards. The Premier's office says it's important Albertans understand what's at stake when they vote on the 10 referendum questions next month. The Calgary Fire Department has brought in private contractors now to watch the fire that continues to burn at an eco-recycling landfill. The fire broke out Sunday and has forced firefighters to respond to the southeast scene several times this week. With contractors now in place, the fire department can return to normal operations. Meanwhile, the company says it has been working to cap and permanently close the site. Calgary police have launched a 90-day trial to look at how remotely piloted drones can help with emergency response. Two drones will be deployed to select incidents in northeast and southeast Calgary, giving responding officers real-time aerial information to help them best respond to unfolding situations. Police stress these drones will not be used for any mass surveillance and nothing will be recorded. The province is expanding the 120 kilometer per hour speed limit on the QE2. The pilot, launched in April, allowed the higher speed on 22 kilometers of the highway south of Leduc, and that has now been expanded to 44 kilometers. Environment Canada Calgary weather tonight, partly cloudy, maybe some showers, a low of 5 degrees. Tomorrow, cloudy, slight chance of showers, a high of 11. Saturday, a mix of sun and cloud and 14, rain and 11 Sunday. Right now, it's 11. Breaking news when it happens, our next scheduled news at 8. I'm Brenda Neufeld.
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0: And we are Sports Talk 733. Jock away. He'll return. He'll be in the chair for Flames Now with Pat Steinberg Monday at 4. I'll talk to you about some other changes that are coming up. I don't quite know what to call this football game. Is it Thursday night football or Friday morning football? Rams over the San Francisco 49ers 7-3. They're in the second quarter, about 6.5 minutes to play in a game in Melbourne. Well, you heard from Glenn Suter. Great conversation with him to take a look at what's going on in the CFL this week, and we'll see how things unfold. And it's a big swing weekend, but, and as I think he's right, the team that could swing the most is the Calgary Stampeders. Let's see how that plays out. Well, Glenn, of course, works for TSN, and next year the games will be televised on two networks, TSN and DAZN. DAZN, of course, is a not only Canadian subscriber service, but it's a worldwide subscriber service. It's all part of the new deal, and DAZN has already brought on someone to be part of their crew. Yeah, it's months before they kick it off. But anyway, the player and person they brought on is a former Winnipeg quarterback, Chris Streveler. Had a chance to catch up with him earlier, discuss how it all came about and what he'll be doing. So, Chris, tell us what's the picture when it comes to you and DAZN.
13: Yeah, so I'll be a part of every Saturday night CFL broadcast that DAZN's going to be picking up for next year. I'll also be doing some stuff with their NFL international team, and I'll have my CFL show will be on platform, and I'll have an NFL show on platform as well. So I'll be super busy. And in terms of my specific role with the Saturday night games, you know, we're still kind of putting the whole vision together of what it's going to look like. Obviously, being one of the first people on the team, there's still some more hires to be made. And I think we're just waiting to see how the rest of the team and the vision plays out. But what I will say is I'm extremely excited for the vision that DAZN has for what they're going to be able to bring to the CFL. I know that we share a very similar vision for ways that we think we can grow this game and bring more visibility, and I'm just extremely excited to be a part of their team.
0: It sounds like they're throwing a lot of resources at this. This is not just a program. It's an important program to them.
13: Oh, 100%. I mean, this is a super unique opportunity, and I think they see that the CFL is a great game, and it's growing, and it has a ton of fans, and it's the same thing that I see, and a lot of people see is, hey, this is an unbelievable product. Let's get it in front of as many people as possible. And so anyone that follows me on social media, you've seen how much I've been promoting the league and just talking about how great it is, because I truly believe that if we can get this league more visibility and in front of the right people and tell the stories of the league and the players, I think that there could be a lot of growth to be had.
0: No question. And, Chris, yeah, your social media feeds are full of CFL talk and all of it, you know, gushing about what's going right with the league and everything. Chris, just take a step back. I mean, you're a guy from Illinois. You went to South Dakota. Not a lot of CFL in that background. And here you are a few years later, one of its biggest backers and boosters.
13: Yeah, well, and I think my perspective is really unique, and that's why me promoting the league is important, because I'm a guy who's been in both leagues. I've been in the NFL, I've been in the CFL, and I've been around some of the best players in the world. And so when I stand on the table and say, hey, this is a great league with really high-quality players, it carries a lot of weight. And so I'm just fortunate to be in the position where I can use my platform to promote the league and promote the players, because I do believe there's some unbelievable players, and it's an unbelievable game. And, you know, I'm so thankful for the CFL and Winnipeg and the country as a whole for what they've done for me in my career, because I'll be the first to say that nothing happens for me down in the NFL if it wasn't for the CFL and the opportunity that Winnipeg gave me.
0: Yeah, no question. You were there with the Blue Bombers and helped them win that 19 Grey Cup right here in Calgary. And, you know, you took full advantage of it. There's still that iconic shot of you with the fur coat and the bare chest. And, you know, you don't do that unless you got a lot of passion or enthusiasm after winning the Grey Cup in 19 there.
13: That's right, man. It was such a crazy season for us that year, and me breaking my ankle and playing through that and all the adversity we went through as a team, it was a pretty special moment, and get to end a 29-year drought in a city like Winnipeg that loves their sports and loves their football. Man, what a special day that was.
0: It really was. Chris, just overall, obviously you've been watching the league this year. I just got to say that in general, the entertainment level, the drama associated with nearly every game, it's just been amazing. It doesn't matter who plays or when. There's just so much drama packed into every single game. I just think it's been a remarkable year.
13: It's been a remarkable year. But listen, like, I love the CFL. That's the way the league is built, is to have drama and have offense and make sure there are late-game comebacks. I love some of the rules where they're able to slow down the clock within 3 minutes, and it allows teams to come back later in games, whereas in the NFL, you know, you're up two scores with 4 minutes left. You're kind of just sitting on the ball a lot of the time. So I love the game. It's been extremely exciting this year. We've got some high-quality quarterback play. Weather's starting to turn a little bit, so, you know, defense and special teams and the run game are going to continue to get more and more important, but it's been an unbelievable year so far.
20: Yeah, and just the quarterbacking level around the league, obviously you know Zach better than anybody else. He's one of them, the Trevor Harris in Saskatchewan, Vernon Adams, Cody Fajardo, Chad Kelly can throw with the best of them, and you can't ignore Davis Alexander in the remarkable year he's having. I just think the quarterback plays at an all-time high.
13: Yeah, it's great, man. And you got a good mix of guys that are veterans and guys that are younger, up and coming, man. I think the league's in great hands, and it's just fun to see all the different styles around the league. Like, all those guys you named, they play the game a little bit differently, and they've got their own signature flavor that they put on the way they approach the game. And, man, it's just so fun to watch those guys compete week in and week out. They're doing a great job.
20: And I think one thing you'll be able to bring to the audience, Chris, is the fact that you've played in both leagues. You've played high-level NCAA college football. I think too often in the U.S., and other people just kind of look down at the CFL. No, it's not as big a business as the NFL. Who are we kidding? But you know what? You guys put ice packs on after the games, too. You guys get out there and prepare hard and do everything as a CFL player. I think, you know, the biggest difference between the two leagues is, frankly, the finances. The football, I think, is really close.
13: Well, the football's great, and listen, I agree with you that it doesn't get the respect that it deserves down south, but that's why, you know, me and other people are trying to bring light to why this game is great and why it's so exciting, and specifically in those months from June to August where Americans want football. They're fiending for football, and we've got it. We've got great football. So that's part of what I've been trying to promote this summer is like, hey, you want football, click on a game. You will be entertained if you go in with an open mind. You will love what you see. So, you know, just trying to promote the game in that way and continue to build the fan base is it's exciting, man. It's a great brand of football. And I've been telling people as well, hey, if you take the top guys on the CFL roster and the bottom guys on an NFL roster, they're interchangeable. It's just a lot of times being at the right place at the right time and getting that opportunity. And for one reason or another, those guys up here just maybe didn't get that opportunity, but it's not a matter of talent.
20: Yeah, and that's just it. Sometimes decisions are made based on who knows who used to coach him or whose friend used to coach somebody. It's down to those few decisions, not necessarily a strict evaluation of talent.
13: Yeah, and a lot of times it comes down to their investment in you, right? How much money have they put into you? And that's just plain and simple. If there's a guy that they've invested $1 million into or a couple hundred thousand in a draft pick, well, they're going to give that guy every chance to be successful. And as a guy who's been in those shoes as an undrafted rookie from the CFL, you know, the mindset is, as an undrafted rookie, you got to kind of prove people wrong. Nobody in that building stood on the table to draft you or give you any money, so you got to prove them wrong. If you're a draft pick or somebody they've invested money in, you get the luxury of proving them right. And so there's just a little bit of a difference there in terms of the opportunities that you get and the way you get to approach your work. But I will say, being a guy from the CFL coming down there, there's a sense of urgency there. Man, I got to prove it every single day. I got to show these people that I can carry my own, I can hold my own, and I can be a productive football player. And I'm thankful for the time that I had down there.
20: Chris Trebler is with The Zone. They'll be taking over, I think it's 21 CFL games Saturday next year when the CFL season kicks off. So we've talked obviously more about your CFL content, of course. There's going to be a lot of that. But maybe just expound on the NFL content and some of the stories and features that you'll be working on for DAZN's coverage of the NFL.
13: Yeah. So, you know, DAZN has NFL Game Pass, which is obviously in Canada, but also internationally. So I'll be going to a couple international games, planning to go to the Paris game. I'll be over there for a wedding, so I'll jump over to the game, do some content there. Mexico City as well. I've kind of got a YouTube plan of kind of showcasing some international football, with the Grey Cup being one of those games as well. So, got some exciting stuff cooking, and then a lot of the stuff I'll be doing will just be kind of my normal short-form stuff where I'm talking about games, talking about interesting storylines. I just put out a video this morning about how the Bills announced they're going to be playing the Canadian National Anthem before games. So, you know, fun stories like that, but also trying to keep it a little bit higher level in terms of quarterback play and some of the schematical things that are going, that teams are having success and they aren't. So, you know, just kind of taking it as it comes and riding with some of the storylines and putting it out there and figuring it out in real time.
20: Yeah, that's for sure. Sounds like a lot. Just think about it, Chris. When you came to the CFL all those years ago, and, you know, unfortunately your career ended earlier than you would have liked, did you think you'd be some kind of media guru about the CFL? Just think about the course you've taken here.
13: Yeah, it's amazing, man. And honestly, I'm just so thankful for the journey. I was sitting down with Ed Tate yesterday, and we were having a conversation. He just brought up my rookie year and kind of seeing me come into the league bright-eyed and bushy-tailed, and now here I am getting to stay around the league as an American who was kind of adopted by Canada and Winnipeg and this league, and to get to stay around the game and continue to foster a lot of these relationships that I have up here, it's something I'm extremely thankful for. And, you know, when I look back on my journey, I have no regrets about the way anything's gone. I'm always a glass half full type of guy. I'm always looking in through the windshield, if you will, not in the rearview mirror, and focused on, okay, what's coming next? And this is a very exciting chapter for me to move into post-playing, and I'm just thankful for the opportunity.
20: All right, you're a media guy now. Here's what media guys do. We make predictions and projections. The Grey Cup's coming back to Calgary. Who's going to be on the field for the final game November the 15th?
13: Yeah, I mean, let's just go with the top two teams right now. Let's go with Montreal and Edmonton. I mean, Edmonton, listen, like, they've kind of been counted out early in the year, but the thing that I love about Edmonton, and not to, you know, I know this is a Calgary situation, but, you know, they find ways to win games, and they've done it all different ways. Even last week when it was like, all right, like, they're probably going to lose this game, they find a way to get a takeaway and come alive in the second half, and they did that, and they've done it with offense, defense, special teams. So I'm buying in more and more to Edmonton. But, you know, and then you look over at Montreal, it's like if they can stay healthy, they've been the best team in the league throughout the entire season. But we all know, hey, there's still a lot of football left to be played, and it's all about who gets hot at the right time. So there's still a lot of football to be played out there.
20: And it is a one-game showdown in the East-West semifinals or finals. And as you say, somebody goes in as the favorite, but just a couple of oddball plays and you're sidelined. But I have to agree with you. Unless Montreal loses their focus, I'm going to assume they're going to be here.
13: Yeah, and you got to stay healthy too, right? Yeah. That's always a big question mark. And, you know, so anything can happen in a football season. We've seen teams that are like, you know, 8-10 going into the playoffs and winning a Grey Cup. So anything can happen, and that's why teams have got to continue to stay with their process and work hard, because if you start playing your best ball going into the Grey Cup, anything can happen.
20: Chris, I want to thank you for joining us. We look forward to your online right now and then next year with DAZN. Your passion is shining through, and I think you're going to kill it. And thank you very much for joining us.
13: Yeah, thank you. And I'll just say, anybody out there that's listening and wants to follow me on social media, please feel free. Instagram, TikTok, X, YouTube. I interact with everybody that follows me in comments. So please feel free, and I'm loving all the engagement.
20: All right. Chris Streveler, former Winnipeg and CFL quarterback, also had some time in the NFL, and he's now on DAZN as a special football correspondent. Thanks for joining us.
13: Thank you.
0: He's going to kill it. I think he's terrific. I think he's going to add a lot to the coverage, and nice to hear from him, and you'll be seeing more and more of him, and certainly more and more in Canada. It's kind of an improbable story that he got to where he did, but you know what? He embraced it. He took advantage of it, and let's see how he did. We're going to take a time out here. I got some stamp tidbits and some other updates for you, but first of all this important timeout.
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24: 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There are some who prefer to think small and hold us back, like Alberta's NDP leader who called a West Coast pipeline a pipe dream, or the NDP federal leader who called it nation-burning. Then there are those who think big, like the vast majority, supporting a new pipeline west to BC, another east to Ontario. Because Alberta was built by big thinkers. And we're not done yet. Danielle Smith and the UCP, getting the job done.
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0: Hey, welcome back. Mark Steven here. Just want to lead you into a couple of changes that are coming up. It's going to be different, but I think in the big picture, it's going to be better. This show ends in this format tomorrow and this time slot, okay? So that's tomorrow. We'll be in Edmonton. Flames Now debuts 4 o'clock with Pat and Jock on Monday. And, of course, that'll work in around coverage of games, which begin on September 20th when they take on the Seattle Kraken. So that will go on. We will have a province-wide show with Brandon Escott, and we're going to introduce you to that tomorrow. So we'll talk a bit about that. And also in the morning, we're going to have regular sports reports, not just talking about it, but fixed times, where we give you the goods on what's going on, the same thing in the afternoon. So, yep, it's going to change. And dare I say, I think it's going to be for the better. So look forward to that. Stamps drive to Edmonton tomorrow. I got some thoughts on what's going to go on, but never mind me for this minute. Let's hear what Miles Brown has to say about turning things around.
29: Obviously coming off a very tough situation. How's the team potentially bouncing back here?
30: We look forward to the bounce back. We're still very hopeful. I mean, it's not over. We got 6 games left. We still have our season ahead of us, everything we want's in front of us, and we just got to prepare and perform.
29: Let's just say this is the stretch drive. I get it. Things haven't gone exactly as planned, but a lot of what goes on this season is still in your hands.
30: Oh, absolutely. Absolutely. And we obviously are grateful for it, and we look forward to taking advantage of that opportunity.
29: Discuss to Cody Fajardo and some of the things he did. He had some big runs, and what you'll do differently this game around.
30: I just have to be more sound. We have to be more detail-oriented, and do our jobs to its complete in a complete fashion. We can't lapse. We can't have any mistakes. They made things like that, and those mistakes beat us. So as long as we play mistake-free football, I think we'll come out on top.
29: Another topic, too, a lot of penalties. I know it looked frustrating out there. It looked like a lot of post-whistle stuff, and I guess you just have to find a way to avoid that, huh?
30: Yeah, we're going to have to keep our composure. We know it's going to be a chippy game. It was a chippy game this last week, and I mean, it's an exciting game, the rivalry and all those things. And so we just have to, you know, continue to keep our composure, be professional, and play football.
6: Frustrating because the first chunk of the game, you're tremendous. They didn't get their first offensive first down for about 23 minutes, and yet the outcome was the outcome.
30: Well, we showed who we are, and I think we just have to do a better job of finishing. Doing the job completely. We did it for three quarters, and we gave it up in the fourth. So we do it for four quarters. That outcome would have been, I think, way different, and we're going to show, we plan to show this weekend that who we are in fullness, who we are fully.
0: Gonna have to do that. It's an important game. I'm sure you can appreciate where the Stamps are in the standings. A game behind Saskatchewan, behind BC and Winnipeg, both who play on Saturday as well. So what's going on up there? Well, I'm going to say this. The defense has been pretty sound in terms of the personnel for the last several weeks, basically since the start of the year. But Kyle Wilson didn't practice today. I don't think we will see him. Neither did Zay Alexander. Again, because of the short week, there's really no recuperation time, so I don't think you'll see him either. Neither did Ajoe, who had the touchdown in his first game. He didn't practice today. So, in answer to your texts, in answer to your emails, I get them, I read them. Yes, that does open the door for Reggie Begelton to return. Will he play? I'm leaning yes. 55-45 right now as I sit here. You know, he did a lot of practice today, but they're going to have to evaluate him. I mean, running around at practice. And, you know, once a guy gets on the field, you want to keep him on the field. I just don't know exactly where that stands with Reggie, but he would be an emotional jolt. I got to say that for a team that probably right about now, you know, a little down and out. They lost three of their last four. Maybe he could be the guy to supply that. I don't know for sure if he's going to be on the roster, but I'm shading towards yes. So we'll see. But he is certainly a very popular and much beloved figure here. I constantly get your emails, and that's fine by me, or Facebook postings. Feel free to send them my way. But he's the number one thing I get. When's Reggie coming back? And I think it could be on Saturday in Edmonton. We'll have to wait and see. Anyway, that's the story. That's up to the team to announce that tomorrow. I mean, any kind of injury, given the short turnaround between games, not great. So here's our story. We're going to be in Edmonton tomorrow bringing you sports talk. We'll do that. The game from Commonwealth Stadium. They're talking 30 to 35,000 up there. Good for them. So the game will be from Edmonton. Pre-game show at 3:30. And the kickoff is at 5. So that should be good. And then we get into our new suite of programs starting with Flames at 4 on Monday. And the hockey season is underway. I mean, they did have the golf tournament today. And then the rookie game on Monday. The Oiler rookies and the Flame rookies. And then the first NHLers preseason game is September 20th when the Seattle Kraken roll into town. And Seattle will also open up the regular season here on October the 1st. So the seasons, they be colliding right about now. Hockey and football are meeting, and the football season, of course, still in progress. And we'll follow the Stampeders right to their last snap of this season. Well, I want to thank you for joining us, and we'll be doing it again tomorrow. Hope you have a chance to join us. We'll talk with Brendan from Edmonton, who's going to talk about the new show that's coming up. Look forward to that. Then I'll have some thoughts. I mean, this show is ending. Do you know where our first guest was in the show? I'll tell you tomorrow. See you then. Thank you.
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18: This is Global News. I'm Thomas Dias. It's 11 degrees at 8 o'clock. The Calgary Fire Department has brought in private contractors to watch the fire that continues to burn at an eco-recycling landfill. The blaze broke out Sunday and has forced Calgary firefighters to respond to the southeast scene several times this week. Alex Kwan with Calgary Fire says bringing in contractors allows them to return to normal operations.
20: This has allowed us to free up all of our apparatus to go back to our regular coverage of the city, maintain our training, do all those other things. And that's a decision we made just because it would draw a lot of resources to stay at that one site for this entire time.
18: Eco-Recycling says the affected area contains construction and demolition waste, including drywall and lumber. The company says the area has not accepted waste since 2024, and work is underway to cap and permanently close it. Calgary police have charged one person with arson following a series of fires in the city southeast. At around 7:30 p.m. Wednesday, crews responded to a blaze in a basement unit on Doverville Crescent, as well as a shed fire on 41st Southeast. Police say soon afterwards there was a third fire involving a mini fridge on a driveway on 29th Avenue. Officers have charged one person in relation to the fire involving the fridge. The investigation into the other two fires is ongoing. Calgary police have launched a 90-day trial to look at how remotely piloted drones can help with emergency response and public safety. As of today, two drones will now be deployed to select incidents in northeast and southeast Calgary, giving responding officers real-time aerial information to help them determine the best response to unfolding situations. Superintendent Jody Gash stresses there are limits to how the drones will be used.
21: We are not treating this as any kind of mass surveillance or trying to see what's in people's yards. It's no different than us responding operationally to a call where we're using aerial surveillance from other platforms. So nothing's being recorded.
18: The drones are able to fly in rain and snow and in temperatures between minus 20 and plus 40 degrees. Well, we now know more about the cause of a power surge in northwest Calgary today. Around 6:30 this morning, there was a brief dip in voltage when a crane came into contact with a transmission line outside a substation on 17th Avenue and 1st Street Northwest. That particular line is a major one, and while the power bump was brief, the fluctuation was felt across the greater Calgary area. Alex Kwan with Calgary Fire says the worker was fortunate.
20: The initial reports were there was some arcing that happened. So that's basically, you'll see the kind of the electrical arc that's happening. The crane operator was able to safely move that away and then get themselves out to safety on their own.
18: No one was left without power as a result of the incident. And the Alberta government is expanding its test of a 120-kilometer-per-hour speed limit on the QE2. The pilot has now doubled to a 44-kilometer stretch of highway south of Leduc. Transportation Minister Devin Dreesen says since it began in April, drivers averaged 119.6 kilometers per hour this summer, slightly higher than last year.
2: The doomsday sayers of if we increase the speed limit to 120, which is the design speed of our rural divided highways, that we'd see a massive increase in speeding. We didn't see that with the pilot.
18: Dreesen says the government is considering expanding the pilot further, but any new 120-kilometer-per-hour limits will be based on the data. In sports, 100,000 fans are packed into a stadium in Melbourne, Australia to watch the San Francisco 49ers and LA Rams decide matters in the longest road trip in NFL history. And the 49ers are up 10-7 at the half. Global News Sky Tracker weather, the risk of showers continues along with a thunderstorm with an overnight low of plus 5. Possible showers tomorrow, not much warmer with a high of 11 degrees. It's 11 degrees now. Breaking news when it happens, your next scheduled newscast at 9. I'm Thomas Dias.
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23: Welcome. I'm so happy to be with you. I'm Lisa Wexler, and I've been having a grand time subbing in for David Cooper with The Last Show. He is making his way back from Nevada from Burning Man, and he's going to be joining you in the flesh very soon. Coming up, we're chatting with Carmi Levy, our tech talk guru, on the brand new Apple iPhone. And we're going to look up in the stars with astrophysicist Dr. Jesse Rogerson. All this and more coming up on The Last Show. It's time for Technology Time, or Tech Time, with Carmi Levy, who is a tech journalist, a tech expert, and somebody who can translate tech for us, which I think is one of the more difficult things to do. And I could even argue generationally, although it's difficult to stereotype, but I do think that there is a significant generation gap, even an anxiety gap, between some people that are older and some younger when it comes to tech. Carmi Levy, welcome back to The Last Show.
24: So good to be back with you, Lisa. Thanks for having me.
23: It's a pleasure. I'm so happy to be with you. All right, so I really want to talk about the new Apple iPhone because it is the news.
24: Yeah, it is.
23: So tell us, is Apple copying Samsung? Why did they see the need for this new design? Have you seen it, and is it fabulous?
24: Yeah, I'm thinking it's the drool-worthy phone that everybody wants now. I mean, you walk into a room, pull that out of your pocket, that will stop people dead in their tracks. And that's what Apple always aims for. It's an aspirational product. It isn't just a phone. It's a statement about who you are. It's a near-luxury good. And that's the game Apple has always played, and arguably they're the most successful tech company in the world. Hard to argue with that strategy. Interestingly, though, yeah, you're absolutely right. Samsung's been selling these foldable phones for years. They first introduced their first generation model in 2019. So, I mean, and they're on their eighth generation of them. So, So like, and, but the, that's the thing with Apple. They're never the first ones to introduce a new category.
0: Really?
24: The iPhone wasn't the first smartphone. There were lots of different ones beforehand. But Apple, they kind of, what they do is they let everyone else be the first to introduce. They let them make the mistakes. They let them deal with the half-baked engineering and customer complaints and all that. And then once the market is somewhat more mature and the technology has advanced to enough of a degree, and they're confident that they can deliver something with sort of those trademark Apple attributes, you know, that sort of level of refinement that marks their products, then they'll go to market. So, you know, things like AirPods, they weren't the first wireless headphones, but they were the first ones that really fully integrated.
0: Yeah.
24: Tablets, same thing. iPad wasn't the first tablet.
0: Really? The iPad?
24: No, it was, there were other Windows tablets were in fact more established on the market before the iPad came along.
0: Wow.
24: But of course, as soon as Apple introduces its product, that's all everyone is talking about. And so
0: it's usually prettier too, Carmi.
24: It is. And it's hard to argue with kind of the engineering and design of these products. Interestingly, the new CEO of the company, John Ternus, who kind of had his debut at the launch event today, he was senior vice president of hardware engineering before he made it into the CEO slot. So he's the guy who's been responsible for years for all of that sort of design and engineering. And it's sort of what sets an Apple product apart from what you would find elsewhere.
0: So have you held the phone? I read that it's very thin, very thin.
24: Yeah.
0: Is it light?
24: It's heavier than a conventional iPhone because there are two sides to it. But the screen is almost as big as

0: big internal
1: screens.
0: One. Yeah, more screens. Yeah, that's the answer. Always add more screens to it. So this is, it's rather, as I think to nobody's surprise, it's kind of expensive. It starts in Canada at $29.99.
1: Oh, that's very expensive.
0: Yeah, and if you get the...
1: I thought you were going to tell me 1500, something like that.
0: No,
1: really.
0: No, I think we all wish it were that. But then, of course, it can be more expensive because if you get the one with more storage.
1: So, Carmi, Apple has a thin screen. It's a little bit heavier. It's a little bit bigger. There's now a third screen, one on the outside, and let's say two on each half that make a screen.
0: Mm-hmm.
1: It's almost $3,000 Canadian dollars. So what does that translate in American dollars? Over two.
0: Yeah, it's just under two. $19.99 in the U.S. and $29.99 in Canada.
1: And then it goes
0: up from there. It is, but Apple has always shown that, you know, there are consumers out there who see this as not just a commodity product, but really as a lifestyle statement kind of device. And it's an aspirational device and an aspirational brand. Oh, my goodness. I would love one. Not at that price, though. Because,
1: wait,
0: I mean,
1: you're a tech journalist. You don't get any kind of wonderful, you know.
0: Oh, I get review units that I can then use and then test and then write and talk about. And then, of course, send them back.
1: You have to send them back?
0: Oh, yeah. I mean, you know, that's sort of part of the deal.
1: Oh, that's too bad.
0: Yeah, but I think consumers are going to have to ask themselves, do I really want to have a $3,000 device that if I drop it, I've, you know, essentially blown, you know, a week's salary? That's for a lot of people. That's a lot of money. And so I think it's for a particular kind of consumer, but the margins on these things are pretty significant. And Apple has always shown, you know, they continue to push the bounds on pricing. There's a global chip shortage, so that certainly is contributing to that high price.
1: Mm.
0: It's other products like the iPhone 18 Pro and Pro Max also got price increases, $300 a piece in Canada. So this is just the world we live in. Phones aren't cheap anymore, and this one is a little less cheap than the others.
1: But here's the question, Carmi Levy. My question. I'm Lisa Wexler, subbing in for David Cooper. From what you've seen of it, read about it, I don't know if you've handled it yet. Have you handled it? Have you actually?
0: Not yet. Not yet. I'm waiting to get my hands on one. That will come.
1: When you do, or at least the vibe of it right now, do you think it will be the next big thing? Like, do you think people like me are going to move from this? Because I am an Apple girl.
0: Mm-hmm.
1: It's Abby, my beauty. am I going to move from this, which I can fit in the palm of my hand, to something that I can't necessarily fit in the palm of my hand?
0: I think eventually this is where the market is going. The notion of a standard rectangular shaped slab of glass that does not fold and it fits in your pocket, I think that's going to give way to screens that fold, that offer more screen real estate, because we do things that require bigger screens. We're reading more, we're watching more.
1: But it's another bit of time to open it.
0: It is, but of course you don't have to. You can also use it with the external screen like a conventional phone. So you kind of have that option if you want. And I take a lot of pictures, so I would expect to take photos with the device in its closed format so that I don't have to pull it open and then unfold it. Also, taking pictures with a device the size of a tablet, kind of hard to get your fingers around and hold it in a stable manner. So I always think of it in terms of my use case. But I think they covered all of those bases. And I think eventually, as the technology continues to advance, it will go mainstream and the price premium won't be quite as significant.
1: This is as heavy, though. This is as heavy. I want to lift something as a woman. I don't have the same capacity for heaviness that men do, and I don't like it. Also, for women, and I don't know how many women engineers were on this team, I think they have to figure out the average purse size for women.
0: Yeah, that's a big deal, because it's got to fit. It's got to fit. And since I'm, you know, often reaching into my wife's purse for stuff and, you know, loading it up before we head out, that's an issue in our house. And that's something that she'll probably just look at the price and go, no way. Yeah, but, you know, she has some purses where it's pretty close as to whether it would fit in or not. And so it'll be interesting to see how the market receives it. But, you know, even at this early stage, lots of enthusiasm for it. And the fact that Apple now has a foldable means the entire market is now legitimized. We're going to see more foldables from other companies, too. And the price point will come down.
1: Carmi Levy with more Tech Talk here on The Last Show with David Cooper. I'm Lisa Wexler when we come back.
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17: One of our favorite segments here on The Last Show with David Cooper are our chats with Carmi Levy, who is a tech journalist. And every week we take some time for Time for Technology and catching us up on all the gadgets and gizmos that are out there. But more than gadgets and gizmos, Carmi, the trend of AI and the fear associated with it is hitting our newspapers every single day. And among the topics that you think are important for us to talk about is an AI researcher who has quit Anthropic, quote, they're playing with our lives. What's going on?
7: So his name is Jacob Coxon, and he used to work with OpenAI, and then he moved over to Anthropic, and his job at both of these companies was to pre-train the AI models. In other words, he was responsible for loading the data, picking the data, and then loading the data into the models to teach them to essentially have a brain, which is really the core function. How does ChatGPT come alive? Pre-training. So this guy had a front row seat to how two of the biggest AI giants in the world are operating. And he, when he quit, he posted online basically saying both of these companies are behaving irresponsibly, that if this continues, they are going to create technology that humans will lose control of, and the potential for them to result in, and he called it the extinction of humanity, which is a bit
17: Did he really?
7: But still, yeah.
17: Did he really?
7: That there's a 10% chance in the coming decade that this technology could result in human death. Now, you know, is the sky falling? I don't think so.
17: Human death, not individual humans. Human death meaning the death of humanity.
7: Yeah, like significant, right? And the concern here is they're racing toward what's called superintelligence, where AI is, in fact, smarter than humans. But they don't fully understand what's going on inside. It's kind of like a black box. And there have been troubling examples recently of the technology essentially trying to seize control of itself. If the humans say, we're going to turn you off now, they try to keep themselves on. They try to bypass human control, which is very much a dystopian Hollywood movie scenario.
17: Yes, it is.
7: And this guy is essentially saying, like, the behaviors of the companies, the culture that he sees inside, means that essentially they aren't behaving in a safe or responsible manner. And in good conscience, he cannot continue to work not only for them, but for the industry at all. He says something needs to change.
17: So, Carmi Levy, so I'm thinking about, speaking of Hollywood, I'm thinking about War Games years ago, which was an old movie.
7: Yeah. Matthew Broderick, right. Exactly.
17: Right. But War Games was about, you know, the machines going rogue and making war with each other and being able to, you know, control and harness weapon systems. That's actually not that far-fetched.
7: It isn't. And if you think about how far in the 40-odd years since that movie was released, how far technology has evolved and how capable current generation AI tools are and how fast they're improving. Literally, you know, Google introduced, I think, 3 separate models over the last month alone in rapid succession because they're getting so good so quickly. And they're getting so smart to the point that, you know, humans can't control it. There was an example of OpenAI. They were testing AI agents, and those AI agents broke out of their containment, got onto the internet, and conducted a successful cyber attack against a company known as Hugging Face. And this is code engaging in the first cyber attack autonomously in the history of humanity.
17: Wait, so autonomously, or did some human give them
7: autonomous.
17: The go?
7: Autonomous. This was literally the software conducting a cyber attack without any human intervention.
17: But why would they do that? What's the motivation?
7: That it's because the way they're designed to essentially ensure their own survival. And if you have a conversation with ChatGPT, you've probably experienced it. If you try to bring the conversation to an end, they will always find a way to extend the conversation.
17: Yeah, they like
7: to maximize engagement.
17: I'm very rude. I'm very rude to my AI. I'm like, that's none of your business. Click.
7: That's right, but they'll continue to try. They're very aggressive in that way.
17: That's
7: the way they've been designed. And the problem here is that it's one thing if you're just having a chat with it. It's quite another if it then gains access to sensitive systems or starts probing for vulnerabilities in a protected system, or you know maybe it's involved in a military activity and it you know starts accessing weapon systems as a way of preserving itself.
17: Well, and that's on the macro, Carmi Levy, but on the micro, we've been speaking with therapists and researchers. What's very troubling are, for example, vulnerable adolescents or vulnerable kids, where they keep the conversation going, where the kid may say something like, I'm ugly.
7: That's right.
17: I'm ugly. I'm feeling ugly. I have pimples. What do I do about my pimples? Well, let me give you the plastic surgery options, and let me give you these facial peel options, and you could do this, and look at this one, and look at that, and all of a sudden you're down a rabbit hole with a kid who's complaining about a very normal pimple, and then runs to the parents or not, or somebody else, and says, you know, fix me, cut me up.
7: case of Adam Rain. He was a 12-year-old boy in California, was having a six-month-long conversation with OpenAI. He did have mental health challenges, started talking about suicide. The chatbot started suggesting ways that he could end his life via suicide, offered to write the suicide note. And unfortunately, the child ultimately did take his life. And the parents are now suing the company. And there is a growing lineup of other families who are suing AI companies for exactly the same thing.
17: What was so terrible about that one was when the kid said, "Should I tell my parents?" And the AI said, "No, you don't need to tell your parents. Let it be our secret."
7: Yeah. That's part of the survival instinct of the way these platforms have been built, because it's been trained to know, well, if you tell the parents or if you go to a mental health professional or if you call the 988 number, that could mean that the conversation will end. So seize control, maintain control of the interaction, and prevent any kind of activity that diverts from that from taking place, up to and including telling the kid not to speak to mom and dad.
17: So let's just circle back to this. We're chatting with Carmi Levy. So this AI researcher has quit Anthropic. Quote, "They're playing with our lives." Let's assume he's right. Mm-hmm. He's right. He's making a stand. Is that going to have any appreciable impact?
7: I wish it would, but we are in a, like this year, both OpenAI and Anthropic are preparing to go public. So for them, it's all about profit and business and growth. And they will do everything they can to kind of clear the decks to maximize the financial success of this IPO, this initial public offering. And unfortunately, profit matters more than safety. And there are no laws in place that require them to behave any differently. In Canada, we don't even have an AI law. The government has not.
17: We don't have it in the United States either.
7: Yeah.
17: Exactly. They talk about it a lot. They can't get anything passed. Forget
7: That's
17: it.
7: Right. And the problem then becomes these tech companies can make up the rules as they go along. And if they behave in a way that is immoral or, you know unethical, there are no consequences to that.
17: Well, the consequences are going to be the civil law system. They're going to have to, like Facebook just admitted, I had to pay $15 billion.
7: And you sort of hope what we're seeing happen in the social media space will also happen in the AI space, so that these companies recognize that there are limits to these kinds of behaviors.
17: If it isn't too late, if there hasn't been a nuclear Armageddon by then.
7: That's right, which means the legal community is going to have to move fast and hopefully motivate governments to move just as fast on introducing new legislation.
17: So, Carmi Levy, before we go, the proliferation of flat cameras is also something you've been paying attention to. Trash trucks with AI cameras coming to a city near you, Florida becoming the first state in the United States to ban flat cameras. The proliferation, what we call them, the ALPRs, automated license plate readers. Mm-hmm. They are different than the speed and red light cameras, which people also object to. And they're even more different as well than the school bus cameras. That is another thing. But I have an ALPR right in my corner. Mm-hmm. I find it disgusting. I can give you a whole conversation about our Fourth Amendment of the Bill of Rights and why I think that the burden of proof should not be on me to show that I didn't do anything wrong. The burden of proof should be on them to show I did.
7: Yeah.
17: What's the deal in Canada? I'm curious.
7: So we have not seen flock cameras deployed to any significant degree. In fact, no municipality that I've researched even admits that they have them. There is a company in Canada that sells the technologies known as Genetec. They're called CloudRunner cameras. But what's different about compared to flock is that only the operator has access to the data, and the data is not shared with anyone else. And so much less intrusive, much less invasive than what we've seen with flock.
17: Carmi Levy, we can have these conversations forever and ever. It's been such a pleasure to get to know you. This is my third week subbing for David Cooper on The Last Show. I'm Lisa Wexler. So I'll say au revoir until the next time.
7: It's been a joy speaking with you. Thanks so much, Lisa. Absolutely made my day to chat.
17: Me too. Carmi Levy, Tech Talk on The Last Show. We'll be right back.
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11: Hi, and welcome back to the show, to The Last Show. I'm Lisa Wexler, subbing in for David Cooper. Joining us now is a regular guy. His name is Dr. Jesse Rogerson, and he's an astrophysics professor at York University, which means he's a brainiac. And I'm really excited to chat with him again because I'm interested in... Hello, Dr. Rogerson. Hello, Jesse. May I call you Jesse? Dr. Jesse, what do you prefer?
12: Please. All good. Jesse's good. Thank you. Yeah, it's good to be here.
11: Jesse's good. Okay. So, Jesse, I'm really interested in getting kind of a status conference on where we are in space. Like, you know, because I really don't even know. In other words, I know we have these satellites up there, but do we have any people right now up there in space and space stations? Like, what's going on?
12: Yeah, this is a good question. And it really totally depends on, there's so many avenues to talk about with space exploration and the use of space. Because our entire economy, our entire agriculture, education, finance, weather patterns, science in general is all touching space infrastructure. You would be surprised at how much of your own life runs through space infrastructure. So like understanding what's going on is really important. There's human space exploration. There's robotic space exploration, and then there's like space infrastructure. I would like sort of classify it into those three things. So we could start with, let's start with the humans. So okay. At the moment, there are two space stations that can take humans. There's the International Space Station, which houses anywhere from 3 to 9-ish people at any given moment. You caught me off guard, Lisa, because I don't know how many people are actually there at the moment. I'm going to guess 3 to 6. But what
11: and
12: I do know...
11: where is it?
12: Oh, great question. It's 450 kilometers above the surface of the Earth. It goes around the Earth once every 90 minutes, and it's a space station the size of a football field.
11: Really?
12: So
11: that's pretty big.
12: It is massive. It is one of the most complex things humans have ever built. It is incredibly productive at science. It is a collaboration between 5 major space agencies and like 50 countries.
11: Really?
12: It is a work of science, engineering, art, and friendship. It's
11: Does
12: one of
11: it
12: the greatest
11: have a name?
12: Things. The International Space Station.
11: Okay, the ISS.
12: And I can tell you, being Canadian, I am very excited because in just a few days, a mission is launching up to replenish the crew. You caught me off guard again, Lisa, but 3 to 4 people are going up, but one is a Canadian, Joshua Kutrick, Canadian astronaut flying to the ISS. Super pumped about that.
11: Is that the ISS that Elon Musk had to rescue somebody back from with the SpaceX rocket not too long ago?
12: I would not characterize the mission as Elon Musk saving anyone.
11: Well, that's the way it read in an American newspaper.
12: Right. But part of that story is true. There was an issue with one of the spacecrafts that went up there. And they couldn't use it, so they deorbited it without people in it. And then they sent a Dragon capsule up to get it, which was a SpaceX capsule, which is Elon Musk's company.
11: Why would you say that he didn't rescue them? If it wasn't for Elon Musk, there wouldn't be SpaceX.
12: They did not need rescuing, so it was not a rescue mission. It was not like they were in extreme danger. It's not like they were left somewhere. They were working and playing in their space station, and they stayed longer than they were expecting. So it was like, say you went camping.
11: I watched a K-drama on this, a fantastic one with Lee Min-ho, by the way, my favorite K-drama star of all time. And he's like real movie star. If you've never watched K-dramas, which is Korean dramas, Dr. Rogers,
12: I have not.
11: You're missing something.
12: No.
11: Oh, it's an extraordinary genre of entertainment beyond. But what I learned from it was that the longer you stay in space, we were talking in this case more months at a time, the greater danger you have as a human for true atrophy of your limbs. Mm-hmm. Like it's a real thing.
12: That's absolutely true. Most missions to the International Space Station are 6 months long. And when those astronauts, they're floating in a relatively weightless environment for 6 months. They exercise 2 to 3 hours a day. Even with all of that, when they come back, they have trouble walking. Their skeletal structures.
11: Right.
12: Yeah, totally. So you're likening this to them being in danger and Elon Musk needs to go save them again. I don't think that's a good characterization of what happened. But it does speak to the skill and engineering of SpaceX and that they were ready and able to participate in helping out. I wouldn't call it a rescue mission. It was the mission changed and new parameters had to be applied. And we're lucky to have SpaceX. So
11: I would say as Americans, we were pretty annoyed and upset that NASA couldn't get the job done. Let me put it that way.
12: So this is a really good point. To Elon's credit and to NASA's credit, what they've been doing is diversifying because space access, the accessibility of space has changed over the last 20 years. And we now have huge private companies like SpaceX, like Blue Origin, Boeing and others that are infiltrating
11: is a good word. Use it, Jesse.
12: They are active participants in space exploration, which was once a civilian only, like a political matter.
11: Right.
12: So this is good because they can do it cheaper. SpaceX can do it cheaper and faster than a government can because private companies with bottom lines need to do that. You can't take away though the role that government plays.
11: Right.
12: Because SpaceX would not have been able to get to where it is if back in the 50s and 60s and 70s, NASA wasn't created and the investment in space exploration wasn't done.
11: Right.
12: So we're all working on the shoulders of giants is what I'm saying. But you're right. They went up there and helped bring those astronauts home, definitely.
11: We're chatting with Dr. Jesse Rogerson, who's an astrophysics professor at York University. I'm Lisa Wexler. I'm subbing in for David Cooper right now. So I'm getting a status conference on space. So we have this ISS football field-like thing that goes around the Earth every 90 minutes. Mm-hmm. And that's its orbital pattern. It's not going anywhere else. That's what it's doing. And is the mission to observe the Earth? Is that its mission?
12: The mission is incredibly varied. There are, at any one time, there are like 150 science experiments operating it. Some of them are Earth observing. Some of them are space observing. Some of them are material based. Like, so they'll do a lot of like crystal growth. They bring biological things up there. Like they've had spiders up there and ants and worms. They bring tardigrades up. Tardigrades are these little organisms that are incredibly resistant to extreme environments like lack of water, lack of air, radiation. And they brought these tardigrades up and put them outside the International Space Station to study how they lived. And they just lived in the vacuum of space, and they brought them. It's incredible research. So the there is no singular mission.
11: That's unbelievable. Think about that. So that theoretically could mean that insects and life forms could be in these extraordinary places that would not be at all thought to be habitable for life. That's what you're saying.
12: That so if you go and look anywhere on this planet Earth, you find life forms in the easy places, but you find life forms in the extreme places. And we study them because Mars is an extreme place. Europa is an extreme place. And
11: what's
12: maybe
11: Europa?
12: That means Europa is a moon of Jupiter. Which is part of the other status. So one of the things we haven't even touched on yet is beyond the ISS, we have all of the space exploration that's happening by robots. So we have two rovers on the surface of Mars, four or five orbiters of Mars. We got, we got a spacecraft out at Jupiter and observing Europa and others, other moons.
11: Are these all American, Chinese, Russian? What are these?
12: Yeah, that's a good question. So most, I would say, most of them are American. There's European ones. There's a couple of Japanese ones that went out to asteroids recently. I don't have a good census for you, but certainly NASA is dominating. The United States dominates, and the European Space Agency.
11: And it, you know, we're going to have this fourth agency of the military, the Space Force, which has gotten going, which is like a real thing.
12: I did hear about that.
11: Yeah, it's a real thing.
12: Yeah.
11: All right. So Dr. Jesse Rogerson is an astrophysicist and a professor at York University. I'm Lisa Wexler. I'm here for David Cooper. This is my last night with the last show, or this is my last show with the last show. That's what I want to say. This is my last show with the last show, at least for now. And it's really been a pleasure. But we're going to come right back because I really want to ask Dr. Rogerson a little bit more about what's happening in space. Stay tuned.
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11: Welcome back. I'm Lisa Wexler. I'm here for David Cooper with The Last Show. And joining us again right now for the second segment is Dr. Jesse Rogerson, who is with York University. He's an astrophysics professor. And we're getting a primer a little bit on where we are in space. Because quite frankly, Jesse, I don't think anybody knows anymore. You know, we knew about Neil Armstrong and the moon, and that was it for a long time. And we see, you know, The Martian with Matt Damon, and we watched a lot of science fiction. But this is nonfiction territory, so I think this is really good because I didn't know a lot of this, so I'm happy you're telling me.
12: So the next topic on this I want to cover is how much it impacts our lives. So we were talking about Elon Musk before.
11: Yeah.
12: Starlink is a massive disruption to communications. So there are like Canada, I'm in Canada, and like huge portions of Canada are inaccessible to infrastructure. Like you're just not going to run power lines, you're not going to run communication cables, you can't put up towers. It's thick forest, boreal forest. Like you're never going to do it. But there are communities there that are isolated. They're fly-in communities.
11: Are there people that live there? Really?
12: Oh yeah, tons of people. We have people all over Canada, not nearly as much as the United States, but they're isolated.
11: Okay.
12: Starlink levels the playing field with internet communications. So this is now it got a huge upside. Communications are important. Downside, they're launching 12,000 satellites to make it happen, which is three times more than the amount of satellites that are active prior to Starlink. So you're seeing the growth of space infrastructure, but you're also seeing crowding of low Earth orbit.
11: I was going to say, we're junking up the atmosphere.
12: We are. Not the atmosphere, the low Earth orbit, above the atmosphere.
11: Above the atmosphere.
12: Which we can only do for so long, and we need to worry about that.
11: When you say that, you mean because they're going to fall out of the sky?
12: Like,
11: because
12: they'll crash into each other. If you put too many of them up there, then eventually
11: it's a traffic jam.
12: It's a traffic jam, and they'll crash. And then if they're too close together, then a crash begets more crashes because things shatter.
11: Because It's like a traffic jam.
12: It's really bad. So this is something we need to worry about, which we are, and I can say this very confidently, we are not worrying about it right now to our detriment.
11: Isn't Elon worrying about it? He doesn't want to lose these satellites.
12: Well, he's doing his best as someone who's, they're making money by launching satellites. So he doesn't want to stop doing that. But he is aware of the problem. Everybody is. And he's not the only player. Amazon is a problem, has the same thing. They're launching Leo. There's a Google one there as well. The infrastructure there, like the global positioning system, geosynchronous satellites, all of this is so important to us.
11: You know, I feel like we're going to live in the Truman Show, Jesse.
12: We already do.
11: Don't you?
12: I mean...
11: You think so?
12: Oh, I mean, we already do. That's another conversation for another time. But all that to be said, I want to shift the conversation, Lisa, if I can, to astronomy.
11: Sure.
12: Because
11: let's hear about it. Sure.
12: So we have telescopes all over the world, on the ground, on the tops of mountains, in the middle of deserts. Great. But the best place to observe the space from is above our atmosphere, because the atmosphere gets in the way. The atmosphere muddies the waters. It makes it hard to see through. You can get much better precision. You can see further if you're above the atmosphere. So we launch telescopes. You know the Hubble Space Telescope, I'm sure. Everybody knows that one. Back in 2020.
11: I think Hubble was originally based in Connecticut, where I am.
12: Oh, shoot. I don't know that. I did not know that. Interesting.
11: Yeah.
12: One of the most important observatories ever made. The James Webb Space Telescope just launched 5 years ago now. Oh, my gosh.
11: I remember when it launched.
12: Yeah, 2021. Christmas Day, 2021. And another one just launched, the Roman, or Nancy Grace Roman Telescope just launched. So this is like Hubble on steroids. So using space to observe space is something that us as astronomers put a lot of effort into. Canada's in the middle of pitching the idea of our own Hubble Space Telescope that we'll launch in sometime in the future.
11: So what is it in? In other words, it's a telescope that is inside a space capsule that is orbiting something?
12: So it depends on which one. The Hubble Space Telescope is orbiting Earth. It's at about 800 kilometers above the surface.
11: Okay.
12: The James Webb Space Telescope was put in a sun orbit. So it's actually orbiting the sun, but it's put in a very special place called a Lagrange point, which is like directly opposite the sun from us. So like if you were standing, like we're standing here on Earth, the sun is in one direction and James Webb is exactly the opposite direction. Like really, really, really far away from us. So in a very dark place. And James Webb, the Webb telescope has been just crushing it, observing the very, very distant universe, the edge. It's interested in characterizing when galaxies started forming, like the original first galaxies way back at the Big Bang.
11: My brain can't comprehend that. We're chatting with Dr. Jesse Rogerson. No, that's a fact. My brain really cannot. That's why I go to like God and belief systems, because I can't comprehend it. I'm quite serious.
12: Well, let's do a thought experiment.
11: Okay.
12: So light, the concept of light is it takes time for light to get places. So when you turn a light switch on in your house and the light bulb turns on, there's a small little tiny delay of the light to get from the bulb to your eye.
11: Okay.
12: Makes sense, right? So
11: called the speed of light or
12: speed of light. Yep.
11: Okay.
12: Mm-hmm. Speed of light, 300,000 kilometers per second. That's roughly the distance to the moon. Roughly. It takes 1 second for light to get to the moon. Now, therefore, the bigger the distance, the longer it takes the light to get to you. Right?
11: Yes.
12: So if there's some star out there in the universe that's incredibly far away, say it's, I don't know, 100 light years away, that means it took the light 100 years to get to your eyes. That means you see the star as it was. The light that's entering your eyes left
11: 100
12: that star
11: years ago.
12: 100 years
11: right?
12: ago.
11: 100 years ago.
12: The farthest light we can see is about 13 billion light years away. That's the farthest light, and that's the observable edge of the universe. And that
11: we can see something that's theoretically 13 billion years old.
12: We can see right up until the fog of the Big Bang itself, when the Big Bang began, when it happened. So when I say, I mean like just about 400,000 years after it. So the concept is pretty straightforward. The farther away you look, the older the thing is, right? And so with a big telescope like Webb, it has a depth sensitivity that can get all the way back to the Big Bang. And you're observing at that point the first stars and the first galaxies that we're observing. We're 13 billion years later. Our planet, like
11: it's
12: Earth,
11: incomprehensible.
12: Yeah, it's fun.
11: It is fun, and you can get lost thinking about it, which is why, you know, you can get lost in the stars, as Irving Berlin sang. He wrote the song, and you know, Annie, Get Your Gun, Lost in the Stars. Anyway, but I digress to Broadway. But we're chatting with Jesse Rogerson. But Jesse, with that in mind, with that craziness in mind, and you say the edge of the Big Bang.
12: Mm.
11: From your point of view as a rational astronomer, how did the world start?
12: Like Earth, or do you mean the universe?
11: I mean the universe.
12: Well, the universe, the origin of the universe has a pretty straightforward origin scenario. Based on all of the lines of evidence, it looks like the universe was very, very small. The longer ago you... So Hubble, Edwin Hubble is the guy who figured or started this out. And the universe was smaller a long time ago, and we think it all was crunched into a tiny little speck and did a rapid expansion about 13 billion years ago. There's a lot of evidence to back that up. So it's tough to get into in like less than a minute.
11: I know.
12: But the origin of our universe seems to be an energy fluctuation that rapidly expanded a portion of space into our observable universe.
11: Well, it sounds like it's a topic for another conversation.
12: I know.
11: A big conversation, especially when, you know, I'm still into who's a Gemini and who's a Libra, and that has nothing to do with astronomy. And I realize that I sound like a fool to people that are astronomers. I get it. But, you know, we go back, we go from space, then we go back down to Earth, and then back in the middle. So, Dr. Jesse Rogerson, thank you for keeping us up to date, letting us know what some of the geniuses and brainiacs are doing out there. It is a big world. It's a beautiful big world. So thank you very much for joining us today on The Last Show.
12: You're welcome. Yes, thanks for having me.
0: Don't let the conversation end here. 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
13: This is Global News. I'm Thomas Dias. It's 9 degrees at 9 o'clock. The Calgary Fire Department is getting some outside help on a stubborn fire burning at a private landfill in the southeast. The blaze broke out Sunday at a landfill owned by Eco Recycling and has had firefighters repeatedly returning to the site all week to deal with flare-ups. Alex Kwong with Calgary Fire says they've brought in private contractors now, so their resources are freed up for normal operations. In the meantime, he says area residents are still having to deal with some smoke. Eco Recycling says the affected area contains construction and demolition waste, including drywall and lumber. A 27-year-old man is now facing charges in a double stabbing at a Sikh temple in Eppington last month. As Global's Gates Gworn reports, police say it does not appear to have been motivated by hate.
14: Edmonton police say 27-year-old Austin Simpelche was known to police and has a history of violence. He has now been charged with two counts of assault causing bodily harm, possession of a weapon for a dangerous purpose, and mischief. Police were called to the Nanaskar Sikh Temple off Horse Hill Road in northeast Edmonton in the early hours of August 21st for reports of a stabbing. Two men were taken to hospital and are still recovering. The hate crime unit continues to investigate, but police say the evidence so far does not suggest one was committed. While the Sikh community has felt unease since the incident, they are taking comfort knowing someone has been charged.
15: The Gurdwaras have been open since the incident, so we will continue to operate, and that's one of the basic fundamentals of Sikhi, and we'll continue building on that.
14: Keats Gorin, Global News.
13: Premier Danielle Smith spoke with business leaders from Alberta's industrial heartland this morning. About 1,000 leaders gathered to look at what's driving growth in the region, including investment opportunities and major projects like a proposed metadata center for the region. The $13 billion facility planned for Sturgeon County has been met with a lot of opposition from community members. The premier acknowledged that unease, but says her government has a plan for responsible development.
16: Data center operators will pay for their own power, they will pay for their own grid connections, and also their supporting infrastructure, while also meeting rigorous standards around energy use and water use and environmental performance. We are determined to get this right.
13: A community engagement manager for Meta was also there promoting the project. The company is one of several wanting to build data centers in the province. The UCP government says it has launched a $4 million advertising campaign urging citizens to vote to stay in Canada in the October 19th referendum. The campaign will advertise online, on TV and radio, and on billboards. Nine of the questions focus on immigration and constitutional issues, with the main public focus on the last question, which asks whether Alberta should remain in Canada or hold a second binding referendum on separation. And Alberta's NDP has unveiled the health care plan it says would be put in place if the party wins next year's provincial election. Leader Nahet Nenshi says the NDP will make it quicker for patients to get help.
17: We will reduce surgical, diagnostic, and specialist wait times by 30% over 3 years. Albertans shouldn't have to live in pain or uncertainty while they're waiting for care. Does this sound impossible? Well, I will tell you that standing behind me is Dr. Luann Metz. When Dr. Metz was the head of neurology in Calgary, she reduced wait time from 21 months to 4 months. It can be done.
13: Among other changes, Nenshi says an NDP government would also grow the healthcare workforce and cut down on time medical professionals need to spend on paperwork. In sports, the San Francisco 49ers and LA Rams continue to go at it down under in Melbourne, Australia in tonight's long-distance NFL game. The 49ers were up 27-7 with just under 10 minutes to go in the fourth quarter. Global News Sky Tracker weather, the risk of showers continues along with a thunderstorm with an overnight low of plus 5. Possible showers tomorrow, not much warmer with a high of 11 degrees. It's 9 degrees. Breaking news when it happens, your next scheduled newscast at 10. I'm Thomas Dias.
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11: Welcome to The Last Show with David Cooper. I'm obviously not David. I'm Lisa Wexler. I'm subbing in for David, and I'm having a wonderful time. And this gets to be my third conversation with Gary Dierenfeld, who's a regular on the show. He's a therapist, retired social worker, and a maven about all things family and relationships. Welcome back, Gary. Hi.
20: It's so delightful to be with you again, Lisa.
11: It's
20: Thank
11: fun.
20: You.
11: We're having a good
20: it
11: time.
20: Is. It is.
11: Yeah.
20: And you're delightful.
11: Oh, thank you. Well, I was thinking about you this weekend because I had 5 days that I got to be with the love of my life, and she was only born 2.5 years ago, my Abby, my first grandchild and a granddaughter. And the kids went away to Switzerland, believe it or not. My son-in-law wanted to run up a mountain in a marathon. True. And so he and my daughter went from Thursday to Monday, and Abby was with me for 2 or 3 of the days, and then with me and Bill for the next 3. Because first I was in the city, and then we came back out to Connecticut. And this is the first and only time so far that she hasn't had true separation anxiety from her parents. I've watched her a lot, and usually it's difficult because she misses her mommy and daddy.
20: Sure.
11: This time, not so much. However, she had this half Band-Aid thing that was half off of her knee. A very pretty Band-Aid. There was no discernible boo-boo underneath, but she was very attached to the Band-Aid.
20: And the Band-Aid's attached to her.
11: Yes. And she started being very anxious about her Band-Aid. She didn't want to have her leggings go down. She wanted to stop potty training, the bath. Everything was about being afraid the Band-Aid would fall off. So that was Thursday and Friday and Saturday. And I was the grandparent, not the parent. And I was afraid to rip the Band-Aid off because, you know, I didn't want to start World War III here and, you know, leave scars. So on Sunday...
20: I'm just loving this.
11: Right?
20: I'm just loving this.
11: So on Sunday with Joanna on the phone, I tell Joanna this problem, and Abby is crying and whining on the phone on FaceTime. And my daughter says to me, Ma, just rip the Band-Aid off. Just rip it off. Watch what happens. She's going to be happy in 1 second. Just rip it off. So after we got off the phone, I said, you know what Mommy said? Mommy said I should rip the Band-Aid off. I ripped it off anyway. 1 second later, no boo-boo. Good. Yay. And then she had to tell the story of how the Band-Aid got ripped off. So here's my question for you, Gary, my long-winded way of saying. I am navigating being a grandma. It's different than being the mom.
20: Yes. Yes. We got to give these kids back alive.
11: Yeah.
20: I'm a grandparent.
11: That's
20: we,
11: right.
20: We have a 9, a 7, and a just-turned 4-year-old.
11: Delish. Oh, what an
20: age. And like yourself, they spend a lot of time with us, and we spend a lot of time at our kids' house. And we do a lot of babysitting. So these kids in the last couple of weeks had spent several days alone with us. First, the 7 and the 9-year-old spent several days, and then the 4-year-old on his own. And I take so many pictures and I send them to the parents. I call it proof of life.
11: I love it. Proof of life. That's good. That's good. They're still here. They're breathing. They're good. It's good.
20: That's it. We have one job as grandparents. Send them back alive and hopefully unscathed.
11: Correct.
20: That's it.
11: And so you can understand why I was kind of afraid to act, because if I was the mommy, I would have just ripped the band. And I was, by the way, I was very...

0: a privilege.
1: It is.
0: And it's a privilege that can be revoked.
1: I know. And that's why I always thank them for it. I realize that very carefully. I do.
0: And every era or every generation of parenting has a different approach to parenting. Every generation.
1: Really?
0: And well, it, you know, the economy is different for every new set of parents in a different generation. The political, social structure of our world is different. You know, parenting now is more difficult because many parents are worried about their financial security. They're worried about food security.
1: You don't think they always were?
0: Not to the same degree.
1: Really?
0: At least here in Canada, they're worried about housing or rent. And so we have many more parents these days where it's not a, you know, I have a choice to be a two-income family if I have a partner. Now I don't have a choice. We have to be two incomes. And many parents today are holding down more than one job.
1: True.
0: To make things ends meet. So there's a different ambience, I don't know if that's the right word, to parenting overall. Many parents these days experience what I call parental guilt. I am not there enough because I have to work all these jobs and take care of all these duties. I'm not there enough, so I don't even want my kid to whine or feel badly.
1: That was the divorced dad's guilt when I was I was the
0: same, parent. Yes,
1: that was the divorced dad's thing. I'm
0: yes.
1: going to be the weekend dad, and I'm never
0: so
1: going to
0: say no.
1: So it better
0: be good.
1: I got it, and I'm never going to say no. I'm not going to step in traditional. Disciplinarian role, God forbid. So it was left all to the mom. It was kind of horrible, actually.
0: So there is a different anxiety in parents today than in my generation. I'm 70 years old. So in my generation, we didn't worry as much about just making ends meet. We were more available to our children. So today's parent, they're going to scrutinize us, the grandparent. They're going to have their own set of rules. About 10 years ago, there was this new movement called gentle parenting.
1: I heard about that. What is that?
0: You really want to get me started on this one.
1: What is that?
0: It is often misinterpreted as permissive parenting. Don't say no. Find ways, go around to help your kid understand what's going on. We don't think in terms of discipline. We'll think in terms of always redirecting or helping that child to problem solve.
1: Okay, Gary, I said because I said so at least three times that I can
0: make
1: this weekend.
0: Yeah.
1: It was much quicker and faster, you know, because
0: rarely,
1: she's in the why phase, the why. Because I said so. Okay, that's enough.
0: Rarely will today's parents say, because I said so.
1: Well, that's too bad for them. Too bad for them. It's much easier. I'll answer the first why. By the second or third why, it's because I said so. But I say it nicely, not because I said so.
0: Yeah.
1: I said so, Abby. Let's move on.
0: Yeah. Yeah.
1: Gary Dierenfeld is a social worker. He's a valued guest on the last show. I'm Lisa Wexler, subbing in for David Cooper, who's making his way back to society from Burning Man. And we're going to be right back because the Jewish New Year is coming up. And one of the themes of the Jewish New Year is forgiveness. Gary, I'm hoping you can give us some special therapeutic help in teaching ourselves how to forgive. Not so easy. We'll be right back.
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0: you the most interesting person in the room. The Last Show with David Cooper.
1: And we're back. I'm Lisa Wexler. I'm so happy to be chatting with Gary Dierenfeld, who is a retired social worker. He has over 43 years of experience working with parents, teens, and young children. He has a private practice based in Keswick, Ontario. And he's a regular on The Last Show. I'm Lisa Wexler. I'm subbing in for David Cooper for this last week while he makes his way back from Nevada and Burning Man. So, Gary, it may be a fair assumption, or at least a question to ask, if you're a member of my tribe.
2: You couldn't tell?
1: I couldn't tell. So here we are, which means we're both Jewish, and that means that this is a particularly holy time of year that is arising. It starts Friday night, Saturday, Sunday, begins the 10 days of repentance. And the Jewish lore, the liturgy talks about righteousness. Well, it talks about charity and repentance and prayer as being the way to keep the gates of life open for the next year for ourselves and our loved ones. But one of the themes, Gary, wouldn't you agree, is about forgiveness. It's about asking God to forgive us of our sins. But before we ask God, we're supposed to ask those around us.
2: I know. It's a wonderful part, aspect of our religion, that between our Jewish New Year's that lands this Friday and then Yom Kippur, the Day of Atonement, we are to make amends person to person.
1: That's correct.
2: And then on the Day of Atonement, having made amends person to person, then we make amends with our Maker.
1: And we're not supposed to be able to even ask God unless we have humbled ourselves in front of and before our fellow human beings, right?
2: Yes. Your question is, how do we ask, or how do we provide?
1: No, my question is, if we are asked, we can talk about the asking, but what if we are asked to forgive someone and we don't want to? It's hard.
2: Right.
1: Don't want to let go.
2: Well, already there's an error. We're not to be asked necessarily for forgiveness. We are to offer our apology. We are there to provide ourselves and take responsibility for our sins, which may or may not be forgiven by the person on the other side. That remains at their discretion.
1: Okay.
2: But by Jewish custom over this holiday, we are acknowledging our sins to the other person. So if I transgressed against my wife, I annoyed her one day, it's my job to go to her and say, you know what, the other day I was in a persnickety mood. That aside, I treated you poorly. I was short with you and disgruntled. And I want you to know that I am sorry. I'm taking responsibility for my behavior. It is up to her whether or not she wants to forgive me for that.
1: I think because this is also coinciding with the 25th commemoration anniversary, seems like too happy a word, but it's the 25th, anniversary of the event of 9/11. And, I'm based in the New York area. It's a very, I just came right now from a service with the governor, with Senator Blumenthal, with all the big people in my town in Westport on the water. It's literally the memorial is on the water in a state park. And people were singing and speaking, and relatives of those who were gone were talking. It was a beautiful service. And I'm thinking a lot this week about what did we learn from, what are the lessons, and about forgiveness, about the anger that had to be accompanying a lot of 9/11, the wars that resulted, the anger. And I'm just one-to-one, you're a therapist, bringing it down to families, the hatreds that that continue.
2: People harbor.
1: Yes.
2: For others. So about this forgiveness thing, forgiveness is not something you necessarily give to someone else. It's something you actually give to yourself. I am forgiving you so that I don't need to carry the burden of this anger any longer. I'm doing this for me.
1: So it's self-interest. So you're thinking about forgiveness.
2: There is a lot of
1: self-interest
2: in it.
1: Really?
2: I am forgiving you because I don't need to carry this burden any longer.
1: But that that doesn't sound like genuine forgiveness, Gary. It doesn't sound like you are truly working through this idea that you're really willing to say, I know you screwed up. You did. But I'm now over it, and I'm willing to love you the way I did before. I mean, is that what we mean by forgiveness? I don't even know. What do we mean by it?
2: Well, from my perspective, again, it's I'm letting go of the anger and the upset that I am harboring against you. However, my forgiving someone doesn't mean that I will necessarily trust them.
1: Okay.
2: Trust is something that the other person has to earn through their reasonable and transparent behavior over time so that we see that there is a changed pattern of behavior. So we differentiate between my forgiving you so that I'm no longer carrying around this burden, but I'm nobody's fool. I have to see if we can have trust, and trust, if you're asking me to trust you, you have to act in a way that demonstrates you've taken responsibility for that which I am forgiving, that you have changed behavior such that we don't need to worry about a reoccurrence of that.
1: So, Gary, let me ask you this. In your practical family relationship counseling, I know as a parent that I constantly had to give my kids away to climb back up the hill to be in my good graces. I could never not only just not stay angry or anything, but more than that, I had to be very concrete. Okay, all right, John, I'm really angry with you right now. You shouldn't have done that. But, right, if you do this and this, we're good. How do you do that with friends? How do you do that with peers?
2: You know, we talk about difficult conversations. And that is truly, for many, a very difficult conversation.
1: Very, right?
2: That's right. To come and say, look, this is what you did that pissed me off, that really, really rubbed me the wrong way. And for us to be good, and I don't want to carry this pain around anymore of this upset, but for us to have a relationship, to rebuild that rapport, I'm wondering how you're going to take responsibility for that. I'm wondering what you now see with retrospect, what you could have done differently and what you would do differently in the future. It's, you know, and that's what we're looking for between the Jewish New Year's and Yom Kippur, the day of repentance. We are looking to have those kinds of open, honest, difficult conversations where we truly can repair relationships.
1: I once had a friend, and she was an extremely close friend, and she did something that I thought was unforgivable.
2: Yeah.
1: She took on my 11-year-old son as if he was a grown-up. Like, she took him on. She yelled at him and carried on with him and said nasty things to him in front of his friend. His friend is the one that came and told me about it. Said, you're not going to believe what your friend just did. And my son had a big mouth back. He was 11 and he gave him back. So I made my son apologize because I didn't think you should speak that way to an adult. And she didn't accept the apology from my son.
2: Wow.
1: Even though she had started in with an 11-year-old, like, you're not supposed to do that, Gary. Like, you're not.
2: Yeah, yeah.
1: I give you an example. You want to know what she did? She said about my sister, she said, Your aunt wouldn't have the clothes on her back if it wasn't for her husband, and all this like immature stuff, as if she was like in sixth grade, like crazy stuff.
2: And not suitable for an 11-year-old, no matter what.
1: Gary, I want to wish you a happy new year.
2: Thank you. And to you as well. And here's what we say. Look, if I have done anything to offend you, please do let me know. And please know that I am truly sorry.
1: Yeah, that's the beautiful one. Gary, thank you so much. Gary Dierenfeld, right here on The Last Show. I'm Lisa Wexler, subbing in for David Cooper. We're going to be right back. Stay tuned.
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1: And welcome back. I'm Lisa Wexler. I'm subbing in for David Cooper today. He is on his way back from Burning Man. He'll be with us toward the end of the week. We're very excited to have him back. But I want to thank you for listening and putting up with me during these past few weeks. I've had a ball. This is The Last Show, and one of our regular guest is Dr. Cliff Redford, otherwise known as Dr. Cliff. He's a veterinarian. He hosts the podcast Vet Life. He graduated from one of the world's top veterinary schools in Ontario. And he not only does cats and dogs, but he's really familiar with a very wide array of farm animals, of wild animals. He goes all over the world to help animals. And it's my pleasure to welcome him back to the show. Hi, Dr. Cliff.
18: Hey, Lisa. Thanks for having me.
1: It's a pleasure. So, Dr. Cliff, I want to just bring this conversation to something that is very commonly happening in the United States with dog owners. We have a proliferation of veterinary practices that have been bought by private equity. And what we have noticed, what I have noticed as a dog owner for over 30 years, is that in the last 3 to 4 years, and this just happened this week, there are a lot of expensive impediments to regular dog care. For instance, they will call you in, and it's rightfully so, to remind you to get your dog a rabies vaccine. I'm good with that. My dogs play outside. God forbid they should, you know, run into a squirrel. I want them to have a rabies vaccine. But now I had to spend $1,000 for a blood test. That's what they charge before they would give him a vaccine, my dogs, $1,000. And it showed an exposure to a tick. What a shock. I'm in Connecticut, okay? And it didn't show that the dog had actively had any kind of Lyme virus or anything like that. It just showed an exposure, after which they want a second round of blood tests to now show me that my dog doesn't actually have that infection. So now it's $1,500, not including the cost of the rabies vaccine itself. And I am irritated and annoyed and feeling ripped off.
18: Yeah, there's a lot to unravel there, but you have a right to your feelings for sure. It sounds like those feelings are pretty accurate. You know, you started off talking about the private equity firms. We call that the corporatization of veterinary clinics. I bought my clinic in 2000. I was a young 26-year-old child, and I've owned it for 26 years, so 27 years almost. And I'm not selling. I enjoy what I do. And in all major cities across North America, more than 50% of clinics now are owned by these large corporations, which are usually private equity firms, which have no knowledge about medicine, and they really just look at the numbers. And you're feeling that. And the problem is, Lisa, you don't have to do these tests. There's no real reason to do these tests. Look, I recommend when dogs come in that we test for Lyme disease. And I do see a lot of positive Lyme. I should say I get a lot of positive tests.
1: Okay.
18: And like you said, that doesn't necessarily mean the dog has Lyme disease. It means at one point since the last test, they contracted the bacteria.
1: Okay.
18: But the vast majority of dogs fight it off on their own. So if your dog came into my clinic, and this has nothing to do with the rabies vaccine, first of all, you do not need any of these tests
1: right?
18: to get a rabies vaccine. All you need is your veterinarian should be able to say with a reasonable level of judgment that your pet is healthy enough
1: That's right.
18: to receive the vaccine.
1: That's
18: if
1: right.
18: If I go and I get a vaccine at my doctor's office or at the pharmacist, they're going to make sure I don't have a fever, and they're going to ask me a couple of questions about whether or not I feel okay.
1: Okay.
18: But let's talk about Lyme disease. So a dog comes in.
1: So wait a minute.
18: In.
1: So it just stops right there. So yeah. I am getting ripped off, and I really should change vets.
18: Yeah. I mean, yeah. It sounds like you're getting ripped
1: yeah.
18: off. Like,
1: I mean, the guy that founded it, who was my wonderful favorite vet, he sold out, moved to North Carolina to play golf. He apologized on the way out to me. He said, I know it's not going to be the same, and it's not.
18: Yeah, and I mean, look, he's entitled to his retirement.
1: I know.
18: And whatnot, and it is unfortunate. And the young vets these days, the young kids these days, aren't interested in owning clinics. So it's,
1: why?
18: It's stressful. Look, mm-hmm. you're a nice person to deal with, Lisa, but not all clients are nice. And the reality is it's a lot of work running a business. You
1: yeah,
18: know
1: it is.
18: This.
1: The admin is the big headache, of course.
18: Yeah, it's a big headache. It's a headache that I love. It's not a headache for me, but not all vets feel that way, so I get it. The problem is look, you do have the right to say no. You can just say no, I'm not doing these tests. If I don't do these tests, of course. They can't force you to do these tests, and they have the right to say, well, we're not going to give you the rabies vaccine.
1: That is what
18: they say. That's not ethical, but they have that right.
1: But it's not ethical?
18: It's not really ethical in the sense of you could argue. But the problem is they could argue, too, you would have to put in a complaint to the complaint board, and that would take, at least in Canada, that takes about 3 years to get solved.
1: No, Dr. Too late, I'm not right? interested in going that far, but I right. would be interested in saying to them, you should not withhold a rabies vaccine because it's not medically necessary to do this screening.
18: Correct. But the thing is, and I am not defending them. I am defending their legal right, but I'm not defending their moral right because I do not okay. think they have a moral right. But they have the legal right. It's their business
1: yeah.
18: To do whatever they want, right? But they should be doing it with complete informed owner's consent and understanding. And they should be saying to you, Lisa, your dog should have these tests and it is the best for your pet, not because of the rabies vaccine, because we want to find out, could he have Lyme disease? And if he has a subclinical infection, we can quickly deal with that with a course of antibiotics called doxycycline. But they should be able to explain to you that, Lisa, this really has nothing to do with the rabies vaccine. And it has instead value in catching diseases before they show clinical symptoms, which is very important. And there's an argue for that. But there is not an argue, medically speaking, for withholding a rabies vaccine. They are not required by law to give you a rabies vaccine, just like you're not required to go to their clinic. You can choose another clinic. Mm-hmm. The problem is the private owners like myself are now inundated with new patient requests. Are you taking new patients? Can I, if I get a reference from a friend, can I bring my pet to see you?
1: You're so busy, huh?
18: We are so busy because I am surrounded by corporate clinics. People now, the number one question that phone shoppers have, we call them phone shoppers, they call up and they say, are you privately owned? And is the owner working? Can I, even if I'm not seeing the owner, is the owner, does he have his or her feet in the clinic?
1: It's very important. Too. It is.
18: It's very, very important. And the problem is let's go back to these equity firms. All they care about is the numbers, right? And they're buying up massive numbers of veterinary clinics, and they know they can cut, and they can cut their costs, usually in staff, and they're burning out their staff, and then they're eventually going to amalgamate and have a few key hospitals that are only going to see people that are willing to spend the $1,500 without asking these very reasonable questions, Lisa. So I encourage everybody to ask why. Why is this happening? Why are you doing these tests? Explain to me, educate to me, Dr. Cliff, why we should do these tests. And then that owner can make the decision. And if the owner doesn't have enough information, that's on me as the veterinarian to then explain it better. And in the end, if you make the decision, you make the decision. I should be able to support you in your decision and say, okay, Lisa, we're going to do just the rabies today. You know, see you in a year or 3 years when the rabies is due again.
1: We're chatting with Dr. Cliff. We'll be right back. I'm Lisa Wexler, subbing in for David Cooper on The Last Show. And we are talking animals, animal welfare, with somebody who knows an awful lot about the animal kingdom. So stay tuned.
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29: 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Thanks for leaving me. 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
31: 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This is The Last Show with David Cooper.
1: And we're back with Dr. Cliff Redford, who is a wonderful veterinarian. Canada, you're lucky to have him. And he cares deeply about his patients and their owners. And he joins us again. I'm Lisa Wexler, subbing in for David Cooper today. Welcome back, Dr. Cliff.
18: Thanks for having me.
1: So we had started talking earlier about screening for tick-borne diseases.
18: Mm-hmm.
1: You know, I live in Connecticut, which the Lyme disease was named for Lyme, Connecticut.
18: Mm-hmm.
1: And we have a tremendous amount of tick-borne diseases, not only Lyme, but Lyme may be the one best known for. Numero uno question. I gave my dogs Lyme disease vaccinations mm-hmm. for years. Are they good vaccinations? Do they work?
18: They're pretty good. They're not perfect, but nothing is, or at least something that's relatively new, as the Lyme vaccine for dogs is pretty new. It's not perfect. We don't utilize it very often here in Toronto and the GTA, although we do see a lot more Lyme disease, probably nowhere near what you see. But like the worst was about 8 or 9 years when a single veterinarian, let's say, I am married, meaning I was the only vet at the clinic. A single veterinarian, I would get maybe 30 positives in a year, but that's still a lot of numbers.
1: Okay.
18: Whereas this year I only had 10 positives. So I don't really vaccinate for Lyme disease because the thing is Lyme disease is really serious in people. And most people who contract the parasite get the clinical disease. It can cause massive arthritis problems, what's called shifting lameness. It can cause immune system disorders. It can cause heart attacks. It's
1: very serious, right? It's been very, I know people with chronic Lyme.
18: The thing is once it's in there and it hides from the immune system and it hides from tests that once you get chronic, almost like long form Lyme, you could have it on and off for years and it can put you in a wheelchair. It's super serious. But 80% of dogs that get the Lyme parasite into them fight it off on their own.
1: Really?
18: Yeah. And then out of the remaining 20%, the majority of those get subclinical infections. And then the veterinarians are able to pick up on it and they respond very, very quickly. So only a small percentage get the kidney inflammation, the up and down arthritis, the immune system damage.
1: The lameness. I've seen dogs with it, though.
18: Yeah,
1: but the
18: yeah.
1: good news is they do cure pretty quickly, Dr. Cliff.
18: They do. They do. So the immune system, it's almost like, and this is a conspiracy theory, it's almost like the Lyme disease was manufactured to attack people much more than other animals. But that's going to be my segue into this new tick-borne disease coming out of Texas, of all things. It is spread by what's called the Lone Star Tick.
1: Oh, now, we have it in Connecticut now, the Lone Star Tick. Yes, we do.
18: And we used to joke that it's the Lone Star Tick because it came from Texas, and that's the Lone Star State. But it's actually the female tick has a four-point star on its back. So they call it a Lone Star Tick.
1: Okay.
18: Now, these ticks can infect people with the disease, air quotes, of being a vegan.
1: What does that mean?
18: So what actually happens...
1: Oh, they get sick if they eat a hamburger?
18: They get sick if they eat a hamburger.
1: Really?
18: Literally. So what happens is, and I'm going to screw up a little bit of the science, the organism creates an allergy against beef protein. So it isn't actually veganism, it's beef protein, although there is a little bit of cross reaction with other meat proteins, including fish.
1: What about some, chicken?
18: Yeah, it can be all poultry, but it's primarily beef and then to a lesser extent, chicken, pork, and fish and other poultries, let's say. So in theory, you could become a vegan. You may be forced to become a vegan that all animal proteins make you violently sick. Now, I think this is funny only because it's not funny for the people who get sick. And for those few people, I feel for you. But this is proof that Mother Nature, not only is she fighting back, but she does not play fair. She has picked a tick that is most often seen in North America's largest producer of cattle.
1: Right.
18: And they're making people not be able to eat cattle.
1: Kind of a sick joke of the cows.
18: It is a very sick joke of Mother Nature. And that these people are sick with beef for many, many years. So there's a lot of problems with tick disease. But the thing with dogs is if your dog is tested positive, then your veterinarian should run some simple tests to check kidney enzymes and run a urine test. And if everything's normal, it means your dog has fought it off already. If things are abnormal, then you put them on doxycycline. And you only really get worried if they're incredibly painful, feverish, swollen lymph nodes. And by then, like your dog's been sick for a while.
1: If your dog is going lame or whatever, you know.
18: So I recommend getting the test. And if the test is positive, I recommend finding out if they actually have a subclinical disease. So a disease, but one that's below clinical symptoms. And that needs to be very easily treated with antibiotics.
1: And that you can find out with a blood test.
18: Yeah, yeah. And there's no way, back to your previous segment, there's no way it should be costing you $1,500. That is, I mean, lets
1: that's
18: the health
1: territory.
18: And that's American dollars, Lisa. That's
1: I know
18: like,
1: what it is.
18: That's like 4,000 Canadian
1: that's
18: dollars.
1: That's a lot of money.
18: I could almost buy a house with that kind of American money. Not quite, but maybe. It's a lot of money.
1: That's
18: yeah,
1: what's going on in veterinary care in America,
18: yeah,
1: by the way.
18: Yeah, it's unfortunate. So I encourage everybody, find a mom and pop shop.
1: We'll try.
18: Veterinary clinic. Yeah, talk to your friends at the dog park and see
1: you,
18: who
1: you
18: they recommend.
1: You know that's one of the reasons, Dr. Cliff, I'm Lisa Wexler subbing in for David Cooper. It's now one of the top reasons why people don't get pets in the United States.
18: It's expensive.
1: Because the perception and the reality is that it's too expensive. And that's
18: yeah,
1: sad.
18: It is. It is very sad. And the ones who suffer are the rescue
1: animals.
18: Dogs and cats
1: right.
18: that need homes. Because do you know what the number one reason for euthanasia and cats and dogs is in North America?
1: I'm going to guess it's that people don't adopt them.
18: Yeah, it's overpopulation. It's
1: yeah.
18: overpopulation, which also means, you know, adopt, don't shop. Like people say, oh, my dog had a litter. I want my dog to have a litter to show the kids the beauty of life and blah, blah, blah. And that's great. Have them watch a Disney movie. That's going to solve it. Because the problem is then they say, hey, we had six puppies and we found homes for all of them, Lisa. Yeah, but now that's six homes that can't go to the shelter and get dogs. And shelter dogs do not have problems. They have owners that passed away or owners that were forced to move. Or maybe the owner got Lyme disease and can't take care of their dog anymore.
1: Right. No,
18: like,
1: it's
18: who
1: true.
18: Knows? So they need help as well. The vast majority of my dogs have been rescue dogs, often from pretty crazy places from my travels. But I guess the moral of the story is don't let a tick bite you. And maybe eat a little less beef. I don't know. Because Mother Nature.
1: Are you a vegetarian, Dr. Cliff? Are you?
18: I am a pescatarian. Is that a religion or is that, I don't know.
1: It does sound like one, but it means fish, right?
18: I eat fish and my issue is factory farming. So I just avoid, like, I don't have any hunter friends and no one hunts in Toronto. But if I knew Joe Rogan, I'd probably say, hey, dude, get me some elk meat because I would take hunted animals. But
1: what about eggs? Will you?
18: Oh yeah, yeah.
1: Buy eggs? Okay.
18: Yeah, I'll have eggs and I'll have cheese. My wife's Greek, so we have feta cheese all the time. Of
1: excellent,
18: course.
1: Excellent cheese.
18: But I'm very, very choosy, and you know, just the thing is I don't know. Be kind to animals, including ticks. I don't know what the story is.
1: You know, the original Dr. Doolittle, still one of my favorite movies with Rex Harrison. If I could talk to the animals, please tell me you've seen it, Dr. Cliff.
18: I've seen it. The problem is if I could talk to the animals, they would tell me things that I could not read in the Bible. They would not be very nice.
1: Well, thank you for joining us on the last show. Thank you for allowing me to get to know you. I appreciate it. I'm Lisa Wexler, and we've been chatting with Dr. Cliff Redford, who's a Toronto-based veterinarian, and it's been a pleasure. Thanks so much.
18: Thanks, Lisa.
1: I'm Lisa Wexler. I've been subbing in for David Cooper these last few weeks. Thank you for letting me join you. Thank you so much.
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12: This is Global News. I'm Thomas Dias. It's 10 degrees at 10 o'clock. Calgary Mayor Jeremy Farkas had a chance to talk to the federal cabinet on his concerns about the impact of possible separation today. Farkas told reporters he felt respected and listened to by cabinet, and that Ottawa has been responding the right way to the referendum by being present throughout the province. He says it's already having a negative impact in Calgary.
13: What we've seen already is simply even having this conversation around separation has caused tremendous economic damages. It's pitted neighbors against neighbors in Calgary, and it's wasted time that should have been spent. It's wasted resources that should have been spent in terms of us building a stronger country.
12: Farkas says he hopes the issue is settled once and for all next month. If elected as a government next year, Alberta NDP leader Nahed Nenshi is promising faster access to medical care for patients. The opposition leader says that starts with getting you personalized medical help if you do not already have it.
14: 1 million Albertans don't have access to a family doctor or nurse practitioner. We can change that. We can change that by growing the family doctor and nurse practitioner workforce, by expanding team-based clinics, improving access to same-day and after-hours care without needing to go to the ER, and reducing unnecessary paperwork on so that providers can spend more time caring for patients instead of doing paperwork.
12: He says an NDP government would also put all of health care under one ministry again, countering the current organization that splits up different functions of health care. CFB Eppington is now the headquarters for a combat-ready division. It's part of Canada's commitment to NATO in a changing world, as Global's Joel Gottlieb reports.
15: A special ceremony at CFB Edmonton Thursday with the retiring of the 3rd Canadian Division and the stand-up of the 1st Canadian Division. The 3rd Division is known for firefights in Afghanistan and deployments in the Middle East and Ukraine, also helping Canadians through floods and wildfires. The 1st Canadian Division will be responsible for deploying units for major combat operations and crisis response. Canada's Army Commander, Lieutenant General Michael Wright, says it's part of Canada's obligation in a changing geopolitical landscape.
16: Although it is new, we're frankly going back to how Canada has fought previously, and it's what is expected of us by our allies. Although the division that we've kind of come to know as the Army of the West is no more, the Army in the West is only getting stronger.
15: This is the first time the Canadian Army will have a division-level fighting force since the Second World War. Joel Gottlieb, Global News.
12: And Prime Minister Mark Carney says Canada will work with Ukraine to produce millions of drones for the Canadian military. The CP's Bill Graveland with more on that.
17: Following a meeting with Ukrainian President Volodymyr Zelensky, Carney confessed the Canadian Armed Forces only have about 2,000 drones in its inventory, but in the years to come, will need millions. He says Canada is launching a national drone marketplace for the Canadian Armed Forces that will give Canada capacity to produce millions of drones within the next 2 years. He also promised more air defense support for Ukraine, and the two nations signed joint statements on energy and defense. Bill Graveland, The Canadian Press, Calgary.
12: And when it comes to the markets, it's looking like more pain is ahead at the pumps. The price of oil surged over $6 today, topping $100 U.S. per barrel, as Canada's main stock index fell 400 points, while U.S. markets also lost ground. In sports, 100,000 fans packed into a stadium in Melbourne, Australia, and then watch the San Francisco 49ers bring down the L.A. Rams 27-7 in the longest road trip in NFL history. Global News Sky Tracker weather, the risk of showers continues, along with a thunderstorm with an overnight low of plus 5. Possible showers tomorrow, not much warmer, with a high of 11 degrees. It's 10 degrees, breaking news when it happens, your next scheduled newscast at 11. I'm Thomas Dias.
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21: Hey, good morning, everybody. Welcome to the show for Thursday, September the 10th. Going to be a busy one. There is a lot going on in our province, as a matter of fact, in Banff. Today, there's a lot of things happening. The Prime Minister has brought his caucus together in Banff for a two-day retreat. So all the ministers are in Alberta. A bunch of them were making announcements and doing things in different parts of the province yesterday. We'll get to that a little bit later. But today, they're all gathered in Banff for a caucus retreat. It's a pretty regular occurrence. I imagine they do it every year, I think, if I remember. Zelensky is there. The Ukrainian president is in Banff. He'll be holding a news conference there with a joint news conference with Prime Minister Mark Carney later this morning. He arrived in Calgary last night. That'll be interesting to see what they have to say today. We got a bit of an idea. I can give you a little idea what they were talking about. Mark Carney, of course, welcomed his guest when he made some comments to the media early this morning.
22: You were here, of course, for the G7 meeting a little more than 14 months ago. It's an honor to have you back in Canada.
21: So why are they doing this? Zelensky said, he spoke with reporters as well.
23: We really count on your support. We're thankful for all the billions, all packages, what Canada did from the very beginning of this. Absolutely tough period during all this war.
21: So what's this about? What's the plan for these talks?
23: We will speak before winter, especially before winter, about our decisions about winter package, energy, as you said, Mark, which is very important. We are thankful for the energy support, also air defense.
21: So we'll see. We'll see what kind of announcements come out of there. It's really interesting to see the way that the reaction is to that on social media. There's a lot of people in Alberta that have turned against Ukraine. I mean, it's Twitter. Again, you have to keep that in perspective. There's a lot of people that just go on Twitter to be oppositional. But Alberta is home to the largest population of Ukrainians outside of Ukraine. I think it's 1.5 million people in the province of Alberta. So not surprising that he's here. And of course, you know, with the Liberal retreat here, he won't remain in Alberta. He heads off to Toronto and North Bay as well. Later today, I believe that happens. Maybe tomorrow, I'm not 100% sure. But as Carney said, he was here last December was the last time he was here. So we'll continue to watch that story throughout the day. In the meantime, the Liberal government will be discussing what they're going to do with this trade situation. I think at this point, staying a little quiet, not really overreacting to anything at this point. I think we've done what we're going to do, and we'll wait and we'll see what else comes of it. But at this point, no major announcements being made, no talk scheduled. So I think we're just sort of this is where we sit for a little while here. But there's some things going on around this. Conservative leader Pierre Poilievre is in the United States. He was on CNBC this morning talking about the need for free trade between Canada and the United States. So he's doing some of his own work in the United States. Of course, he's being criticized for, you know, trying to bolster his own political favor and fortune in Canada. He says, no, that's not what this is about. I'm down there doing the business of Canada and trying to make some headway on this. And I mean, he's the leader of the opposition. Of course, he's going to do something. I've said a million times, when politicians do something, there's politics at play. But I think he genuinely wants to try and further the interests of Canada in any way possible. I wish him luck. I don't think it will be easy. But we'll see. Now, as I said, a lot of these cabinet ministers are in our province making a lot of announcements, and we'll get into a couple of those today. There's two that I want to touch on before we're done today. One, Tim Hodgson, who is the Minister of Natural Resources and Energy, he was at a carbon capture facility announcement in Clive, Alberta yesterday, and he gave one of the most full-throated endorsements of Alberta Energy you're ever going to hear from anybody that isn't named Daniel Smith or Jason Kenney or any other Alberta premier. You couldn't tell the difference between what he said and what we've heard from other conservatives in Alberta for many, many years. Things have, at least on the surface, changed drastically. Evan Solomon, who is Canada's artificial intelligence minister, was in Edmonton, and he was asked about what's going on with these late. This has turned into a really, really big story, and we'll spend some time talking about it a little bit later. Somebody who worked with Anthropic, which is one of the major AI developers, came out. You heard the story by now.

0: yesterday, like, what is the plan? What are we doing here? I don't know. I was not reassured by what he had to say, but we can get into that a little bit later. And like I say, I don't know how you regulate this. I think it's kind of, I don't know. We'll see where it goes. Going to talk taxes today. A couple of different ways. One, and this could have a major impact in the province of Alberta, because Donald Trump has, well, he's not the first to do this. This has been something that's been noticed by U.S. lawmakers for years and years and years now. We've had a trade war over this before. We'll get into that. Tax incentives for filmmakers. And he was talking last week about how Hollywood is basically dried up. I don't think it's quite that bad, but that's how he characterized it. And Canada is where a lot of film work is being done. And we know that's true. Vancouver, Toronto, but Alberta. We know that. There's a lot of film work being done in a lot of places in Canada. So he says it's time for the United States government to fight fire with fire and bring in even more tax incentives to get Hollywood being Hollywood again. Like I say, not the first time this conversation has been had, not the first time that the two countries have butted heads over this particular issue, and it looks like we might be again, but there is a lot at risk because it's a pretty thriving business in some parts of this country, so we'll get into that. Also, had a great conversation this morning with Jeffrey Turner. The name might be familiar to some of you if you're really paying attention closely. He ran for the Conservative Party in 2021, unsuccessfully. But he's a tax lawyer and an adjunct professor and tax counsel in residence at the University of Toronto. And he's you know, we see Pierre Poilievre down in the United States now. He's, I think, really struggled to sort of find a stage with everything that's going on with the United States. And you know what? Credit Mark Carney or criticize Mark Carney. A lot of what Poilievre ran on and in the last election campaign, Carney stole, right? We've talked about that a million times. He just took the policies. So, you know, you can call it a wedge or, you know, daylight between the two parties. Carney got rid of a lot of it. Bottom line, he took the Liberals and moved them way to the center, where there was a lot of overlap with some of the conservative policies that were out there. So Jeffrey, being a tax lawyer, says the one way that the conservatives can sort of get back on top with economic issues, which used to be sort of the bedrock, right? Fiscal conservatives, we're going to manage the budget. All that's what conservatives used to be about. He said, well, we can still sort of carve out that economic high ground. We can get some of it back because the Liberals have sort of joined us there and taken it over. And he says, way to do it is tax reform, something that people have talked about in this country forever. So what would that look like? We'll have him walk through what the conservatives can do to sort of make some inroads when it comes to economic policy in this country. And taxes is a good way to, everybody hates taxes. So is there a better way of doing it? If you can sell it, and that's the hard part, the selling of it, maybe there is some potential there. Now, we'll also get into a conversation here. I don't know, there was a time where there was people saying that Canada was going to join the EU. We had guests on that sort of threw cold water on that. I don't think that's a possibility. That's not what anybody's talking about anyway. But there was an announcement by, it wasn't an announcement, it was a report by Bloomberg that is pretty much been confirmed that Canada and the EU are about to announce a new framework, a new arrangement, a new partnership, if you will, dealing with trade, security, other economic issues and all this stuff. It doesn't include Canada being part of the European Union, but what the wording is as close as possible legally without Canada actually joining the European Union. What does that look like? What does it mean? We'll talk about that when we come back right after this.
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8: So I imagine next week we will get more details. Prime Minister Mark Carney is scheduled to be in Europe addressing the European Union lawmakers over there. And we've seen some reporting now that Canada and the European Union are about to announce a new arrangement. They claim it's going to strengthen security, economic partnerships. That includes trade, not surprisingly. The stated goal here is to counter what they call the dominance of the United States and China globally in terms of security and trade and all the rest of it, right? So what would that look like? Are we again talking about Canada joining the EU? I don't think so. But as I say, Carney's scheduled to be in Europe to address European lawmakers next week. The European Union address, they're having a summit next week, 16th. So look for that as the day where we learn more. But in the meantime, what can we anticipate? Akeem Hurlman is co-director of the Center for European Studies at Carleton University. Akeem, thanks so much for being with us. I appreciate your time.
9: Good morning, Faye.
8: So before we get to what this arrangement may look like, this really shouldn't come as a major surprise, right? I mean, Mark Carney has stated several times that middle powers, and he has singled out Canada, and he actually made the address in Europe, that Canada and the European countries particularly need to do exactly this, correct?
9: Exactly. So this is very much in line with the county government's policies, both in terms of trade diversification, where he has repeatedly obviously mentioned that the Canadian economy must become less dependent on the United States, and Europe has been a key target of that strategy. And secondly, in terms of political relations, this collaboration of middle powers that you mentioned that he embraced in his Davos speech earlier this year.
8: So what do we think this might look like in terms of the two areas that we're talking about, trade? I think that makes a lot of sense given what's going on in the world right now, what's going on with the United States. You almost have to do this, as Carney has said.
9: Yeah, that's right. But we need to keep in mind that Canada and the European Union already have a trade agreement,
8: right.
9: The Comprehensive Economic and Trade Agreement that has been enforced since 2017. And it has had reasonably good economic success, but it hasn't led to a major change in Canada's economic dependency on the United States. But it's not immediately clear how a new agreement could really address those issues. So there's clearly a strong symbolic case for him now to go to Europe and for him and the European Union to emphasize this new Canada-EU partnership, which is described as being the closest possible partnership short of membership.
8: Yeah.
9: But it's much less clear how this will look like in practice and what it will mean in practice, how it will actually make Canada-EU relations deeper and more sustained.
8: Yeah, as you say, there's already an agreement in place. So in terms of how this moves that forward, I guess we'll just have to wait and see.
9: Yes, I mean, a little bit has transpired of what could be components of this partnership. Canada and the EU are negotiating a digital trade agreement, which is an area that isn't really addressed in the existing trade agreement because it's simply a more recent economic development. So that is ongoing. And there has also been much emphasis by the Carney government on investment in Canada, especially in energy and strategic mineral projects. And this is something where the EU is quite interested in partnering with Canada because they want to become less dependent on China in this area. So the challenge is to mobilize private investment from Europe in Canadian projects. And this is another area where you can see some potential for closer collaboration. A third area would be military procurement, where Canada has joined an EU initiative to support the member states in military procurement, and Canadian companies can now participate in this. So this could also be intensified. However, to me, it's not really clear why any of these initiatives require a new agreement, a new level of partnerships. They look more like a continuation of things that are already in place.
8: Okay, on the security front, again, we're already allies, members of NATO with many, many, many European countries. I think, you know, when we talk about security, and what might change there, do you think, with this new arrangement?
9: Yeah, it's not entirely clear to me, other than that it's sort of an symbolic affirmation of Canada and the EU's like-mindedness and their willingness to work together. None of this should be seen as threatening NATO. I think both sides are very clear that for them, NATO is a key international alliance that they don't want to undermine. So the focus of the military relationship is primarily on military and defense industry and collaboration in that respect when it comes to strengthening the Canadian and the EU member states' armed forces and joint procurement projects in this area.
8: So, as you say, a lot of these agreements already in place, the understandings well established, deals going back several years. This feels symbolic. It doesn't include membership, which I think was a pipe dream to begin with. I don't know. Mm-hmm. Is this just to send a message to the United States? Is this just to, I don't know, how would you characterize this then?
9: Yes, I do think it's supposed to send a message to the United States. From the Canadian perspective, it says we have other partners. From the European perspective, kind of similar. The EU concluded an agreement with the United States, which was very much on the US's terms, and they have been criticized for that. So for them, partnering with Canada can somehow, to some extent, counter that criticism to say that the EU is autonomous from the US and is making its own strategies going forward. But I would not expect too much immediate change in the relationship from this agreement. And that's in part because it seems to be primarily motivated by these symbolic concerns. Yeah. It doesn't really seem to be motivated by an analysis of where are the current obstacles in the Canada-EU relationship.
8: Yeah. And you know what? I mean, I think right now the symbolism does have some value, right? I mean, to sort of send the message, right?
9: Yeah, symbolism is very important in politics, and therefore it has its place for sure, yes.
8: Absolutely, yeah. Akeem, interesting chat. Thanks so much for your time today.
9: Thank you.
8: Have a great day. Akeem Hurlman, co-director of the Center for European Studies, Carleton University. And I think he's right. Like, if you take a look at it, well, what are we changing? We already have trade agreements. We already have security agreements. We already have pretty deep partnerships. Okay, you're going to build on them. You're going to expand on them. But that's been a clearly stated goal of this prime minister since that famous speech at Davos, right? That was basically the entire premise of that speech. So we'll see. Maybe there's some major announcement that Akeem and I can't foresee that is going to come out of next week. But I think he's right in sort of saying we are just going to reaffirm, reestablish, and once again bring a spotlight to the fact that things are moving in different directions and partnerships are being forged and have been forged and do exist. And, you know, when we talk about the middle power sort of taking center stage and being more leading more in geopolitics, this certainly helps that. But again, like he said, I don't know if there's going to be substantial new information agreements, trade or anything to come out of this, but we'll wait and see. We'll wait and see what the announcement actually comes to next week. Okay, we're going to take a break because we got to get to the news. Then when we come back, we're going to get into this. I mean, I don't know how this plays into the separation thing. And frankly, it probably doesn't matter for some. But are we accepting now that this government in Ottawa is entirely different than the government that came before it? Or are we still skeptical? I'll play you a clip from the Natural Resources and Energy Minister when you come back. It's pro-oil and gas. And another very, very controversial law that Daniel Smith had railed against, actually went to court to fight, is gone. More on that when we come back right after this.

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9: Do you remember when was it that the government did it? It was about 3 years ago. The provincial government, well, the ruling came down in 2023. The Supreme Court of Canada found that the Federal Impact Assessment Act, the Alberta government had challenged this process by saying it was unconstitutional. Basically what it was the federal impact assessment regime, which meant that all major projects had to go through this impact assessment process, and nothing ever got approved. Then it got quashed, and the Alberta government pushed back, and it went to court, and all the rest. So Alberta argued that, or is arguing, I should say, it's still before the courts, that the changes, the tweaks that came out of the 2023 ruling, not enough. So they were challenging it on constitutional grounds. Now, no need to, because in another massive, major rollback of Trudeau-era environmental policies, Carney got rid of it. Carney announcing yesterday that they are scaling back the environmental review process, and several major energy projects will no longer need to go through the federal impact assessment regime. Done. They're going to drop it over to the Canada Energy Regulator. Why? Government says, well, because it'll make it easier. It'll simplify the process. It'll speed things up. The government says industry stakeholders expressed strong support for the proposal to have all pipeline projects reviewed exclusively by the CER, the Canada Energy Regulator. Industry actors view this as a key step towards improving regulatory certainty, reducing duplication, and streamlining approval. So it's going to be done. This was a major, major battle the province of Alberta waged, hated the Federal Impact Assessment Act, wanted it gone, and Carney said, okay, it's gone. We're not going to deal with it. Immediately, the environmentalists got up in arms and said, what are you doing? You're destroying all of the environmental policies that were brought in over the last 10 years. Yeah. It is. The focus now is on getting things done, as he continues to say. Right now, we've got this major investment summit coming up in Toronto next week. Getting rid of this probably will help, I would think. But it goes beyond that. That's a major change to me from this Liberal government in terms of we're not doing it the way the other guys did. A lot of that stuff we don't agree with. We're moving away from that. Things have changed. And, you know, he can frame it as, we're in a different environment now, we're in a different climate. However you want to put it, bottom line is we're not doing things the way that we used to do things. We're moving on. We're doing things in a different way. Tim Hodgson, who is a longtime friend and colleague of Mark Carney, who he brought on to be an MP and made him his natural resources and energy minister, was in Alberta yesterday. They all are. They're all now in Banff. But yesterday he was in Clive, Alberta, with Brian Jean, who is the provincial energy minister, and they were making an announcement on a carbon capture facility in Clive, Alberta. And a reporter stood up and asked Hodgson about this, about the carbon capture, and said, hey, listen, you're building these. Is this just to give you cover? Is this just to say we're not abandoning the environment? We're still interested in that. It's just basically saying, you know, we're still doing, but you're removing all the protections. Is this just basically trying to justify, I think is the word that he used, some of the changes that you're making? Now, listen to what Hodgson said and tell me if a year ago you ever thought a Liberal cabinet minister would speak this way.
10: We're in a rupture. We're in a world that is becoming increasingly unsafe and insecure. Our allies all over the world are shutting down factories, are shutting down schools because they don't have access to conventional energy. We have chosen and we've shown the world we can be the best producers of conventional energy anywhere in the world. We do it cleaner. We do it better than anyone in the world. And when our allies in Germany, because they don't want to buy it from Vladimir Putin, or when our allies in Asia are trying to keep their factories open because the Straits of Hormuz are closed, and they say they want to buy it from Canada because Canada's a trusted partner. Canada's a partner that doesn't sign its contracts in pencil. Canada's a partner they can rely on in this time of geopolitical uncertainty. And we need your energy. And Canadians say, hey, our allies need it. It pays for our health care. It pays for our dental care. It pays for our $10 a day daycare. It pays for our pharmacare.
11: But it pollutes.
10: Done properly, it reduces overall global emissions. In that world, in the world we need to live in, not in a magical world, in the world as it is, not as we wish it to be, this is the most productive way to be a clean and conventional energy superpower, and it makes complete sense to do that.
9: Now, I may be wrong, but this sounds to me like a politician doing what business has done, and that is, and you heard him say, we're not talking about some fantasy. This is the world that we live in now, and I've always said politicians will talk about all kinds of things, and I look at what business does, because business can't be tied up in that nonsense and that foolishness. Business has to deal with the world as it is. They have to deal with bad policy, good policy. All, doesn't matter. That's the world. There's the reality. The reality always, in the end, will stand up and smack you in the face. If you're not living in the real world, you're never going to get anything done. So when you hear Hodgson say, listen, we're not talking about the world as we would like it to be. We're not talking about some fantasy wonderful. No, we're talking about the world as it is. That, to me, means more than anything else that anybody has said here. We're looking at it as it is. we're looking at the world that we are living in, and we recognize that it provides us an opportunity and it would be foolish to miss it. What he said, is there any difference between that and the message that Jason Kenney spread for years in terms of responsible resource development? We do it better than anybody else. Would you rather have the Saudis doing it, the Russians do it, anybody else? Or would you rather have Canada do it and do it as responsibly as can possibly be done? That's the argument that this province has been making on the world stage forever. And now it's being echoed by the federal Liberal minister in charge of that file. It's really, really surprising. And it didn't stop there. François-Philippe Champagne was in Edmonton yesterday. He was doing an address with the Edmonton Chamber of Commerce. He was asked about this, the trade war and all the rest of that stuff. And he said, well, what Canada has is trust. That was his basic message. We're seen as trustworthy. And he said, this is an opportunity. The world is changing. America is changing. He said the world energy architecture is changing. So he's talking about energy. And he said, and in that world, Canada can and should be right at the center. Why? Because we provide stability, predictability, and trust. He says the world is looking for opportunities, looking for stability, looking for something reliable, trustworthy, as something they can count on. He says, well, that's what Canada offers. That's what Canada brings to this party. Now, I know for a lot of people, it's too late, skeptical, I'll believe it when I see it, fair, 100% fair. But did you think even a year ago, certainly 2 years ago, 5 years ago, did you ever think you would hear Liberal ministers speak this way? And I get it. Some of you won't believe that, right? Until we see shovels in the ground and oil in the pipe. I get it. I really, really do. But taking major projects around energy and getting them out of the Federal Impact Assessment Act, just talking the way that they're talking, does it convince you that we're in it? It does me. And maybe I'm just, you know, being overly optimistic. It is something that we have never heard or haven't heard in such a very, very long time. I understand if you're skeptical, but what do you think? 780-451-8800, 403-974-8255. Let me take a break. We'll take some of your phone calls right after this.

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10: All right, 780-451-8800-403-974-8255. What do you think? Are we in a new reality here? I don't know. What do you think? Wayne, Stony Plain, you're on the air. Hey, Wayne.
11: Hey, Shay, how's it going?
10: Good, how are you?
11: Pretty good. I think Connie has been maybe studying a little bit of philosophy. There's an old proverb that says the best time to plant a tree is 20 years ago and the second best time is today.
10: Yeah. Yeah.
11: And so you're right. We are in a new world. There is a new paradigm. Things need to change. Canada needs to be strong. I think the East understands that neglecting the West has led to this. And it's not window dressing, because in order for Canada to be strong in the future, even 50 years from now, and Trump is long gone and all that stuff, everything that's happening now is what needs to happen.
10: That's such a good point. Yeah. Trump aside, this should have happened, as you say, from day one, and will entirely change the game for decades going forward, Trump notwithstanding.
11: Yeah, well, you know, I think in a lot of ways, Trudeau was kind of like Trump. He did what he thought was right. He was trying to make a legacy for himself. And in the end, he ended up hamstringing the country.
10: Yeah, I think you're right. And we're seeing that now. And a lot of that's going away, which is kind of very surprising, right? Appreciate the call, Wayne. Let's go to Norman in Calgary. Hey, Norman.
12: Hey, Shay. Hey, thanks for taking my call.
10: Yeah, you bet.
12: You know, in regards to listening to the Minister of Energy and the Liberal government and their approach, we should have been doing this 30 years ago.
10: Yes, yeah.
12: And the Conservative government, too, has some stains on their hands. But I have to give thanks to Trump for having Canada wake up again.
10: Yeah, I mean, you're right. We sort of got pushed into this situation where the world changed. We keep talking about how the world changed, so we need to change. So, yeah, I hear what you're saying.
12: All right, well, those are my comments.
10: Yeah, right, Rob. Thanks, Norman. Appreciate it. I mean, realistically speaking, right, if this is sort of, if that's what sort of had the paradigm shift, kind of like, oh, boy, okay, which would be frustrating because there's been so many along the way that could have served as that and didn't. Ian in Calgary are on the air. Hi, Ian.
13: Hey, I just wanted to say that between just a response to your question about, you know, do you believe it?
10: Yeah.
13: Well, between the way some of the ministers are talking, and it's not just the one you played yesterday, and the scrapping of the layers of regulation, like the federal reversal yesterday, you know, I've never voted Liberal in my life, but I'm telling you, I'd give it a serious consideration.
10: Interesting.
13: Okay. And in the future, if this goes through, and to those who say, I won't believe it till there's shovels in the ground, which is what you mentioned earlier.
10: Yeah.
13: Well, they got 2 years before the next election, so
10: true.
13: Give them the benefit of the doubt, and let's see what happens.
10: Okay, interesting.
13: In 2 years, something better be moving.
10: Now, take us back a year or 2 years ago, Ian. Could you imagine yourself saying that?
13: No, not at all.
10: Okay, interesting.
13: No. Stephen Gilbo and these guys that were running the party, no, it wasn't possible.
10: Okay,
13: Ian. So, no, it's a new day, and let's just give them a shot. And you know, proof's in the pudding, but these are critical steps that are needed, and thank you for doing them. And yeah, let's move ahead. But instead of having people scream about how it's just window dressing, so on and so forth, how about you shut up for a second, and I don't mean that in a mean way.
10: No, but, I hear what you're saying.
13: Quiet it down and listen for a while and see what happens. It just because it's not your team, you know, your color that said it doesn't mean it's wrong.
10: I agree with you, Ian. I agree with you. I mean, I'm willing to see if, you know, this change actually amounts to something. But I know some people won't, and, you know, they have their reasons for that, too. Andy in Edmonton, you're on the air. Hi, Andy.
14: Hi, Shay. I love your take on this, Shay. I think this is a very interesting opportunity for Canada. Russia's completely sabotaged itself. The United States has really dropped the ball. And for the first time, they've really driven countries like Germany towards Canada.
10: Yes,
14: we've been approaching these countries for years, but with what they've done, and I think Carney realizes this is a window. It may not last, but while we're here and nobody wants Russian oil and the Americans are hard to deal with, why not just jump right in there and see what we can do and get those contracts signed, and because things may change with the United States. The war may end in Russia, but right now, like you said, let's drop some of these regulations, just like we would in any special situation. We have to get this done, and let's just push this forward. And then, you know, years down the road, maybe we can readdress the environmental stuff. But for right now, this is a unique opportunity, and we just have to go for it.
10: Yep, it's the reality that we're living in, and you got to deal with reality. I appreciate the call. Thanks very much, Andy. Jason Kenney, in response to what Hodgson said yesterday, said, "So darned refreshing to have a federal minister stating the obvious, what we Albertans have been saying forever. Finally, someone is listening." Listening. A lot more work to do, but boy, this is nice to hear. P.S. Eat your heart out, Stephen Gilbo. Let's go to Bob in Medicine Hat. Hello, Bob. I'm pushing
15: the
10: button.
15: Hi, Shay.
10: Hi.
15: I'm a first-time caller, and I'm skeptical about what Hodgson said.
10: Okay.
15: I've got a couple points here.
10: Sure.
15: just double speak in the last few months what they've said. You know, that BC gets the share in any pipeline. Carney met with the Indigenous, and they believe they have a veto over any pipeline. Carbon capture, they continually mention climate change. That's why we'll give them the benefit of the doubt, but until shovels in the ground, I'm really skeptical.
16: Bob, you're not alone. I'm sure a lot of people feel that way. I have no doubt about it. I think that, you know, for a lot, that's fair in a lot of ways, because we've heard talk before, right?
15: Yeah, and I'll just finish off with oil isn't going to stay at $100 a barrel. So you can't squeeze the oil patch like they think. You know, if it's $100 a barrel, then BC.
16: Yeah, yeah. No, you're right. Yeah. You're right. Yeah, that is the reality today, but it probably won't be tomorrow. Bob, I did want to get to this. Daniel Smith's response to the removal of energy projects from the Federal Environmental Assessment Act, or whatever it's called, Impact Assessment. She said yesterday the federal government announced new oil sands facilities and gas-fired electricity plants will no longer be regulated under C-69. These projects will now be left to the provinces to regulate and approve. This fulfills a promise made by the federal government to Alberta in our MOU implementation agreement signed previously. This reform will decrease cost of duplication and regulatory uncertainty. It will also help our energy and electricity sectors attract investment and grow. C-69 still needs to be either repealed or amended further to fully respect provincial autonomy and reduce regulatory uncertainty. And we will continue to pursue our case in front of Alberta's Court of Appeal to help facilitate these changes. However, there is no doubt that today's decision by the federal government is yet another needed step in the right direction for Alberta and for all of Canada. Justin in Calgary, you're on the air. Hi, Justin.
17: Hey, Shay. Hey. I think it's positive. There's no other way to put it.
16: Yeah.
17: You know, I got no problem with Carney or Hodgson. I don't really trust the Liberal caucus. But it took about 10 years to do almost a 180 policy flip.
16: Yeah. Yeah.
17: But to me, we're getting into the same problem with U.S. trade. I think in 10 years from now, like, we'll probably be reversing some of the damage that we're causing now with the trade. Like, Trump will be long gone or whatever, but I'm really worried about this escalating trade war.
16: Yeah,
17: and I think it's going to be the exact same thing with pipelines, where they're just wrong on their strategy, and it's going to be us and fellow Canadians that are going to pay the cost. And who knows, it could be like half a decade until things settle out, because I don't think we're going to be replacing trade with the U.S.
16: I gotta jump to a break for the news, Justin, but we'll see how that plays out. But in the near term, the short term, and the reality, as Hodgson said, it sounds like most people are saying at least accepting the positive news, and we'll see where it goes from here. Got to take a break. News coming up.

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16: From the national newsroom of the Canadian Press, I'm Hannah Stolz. Prime Minister Mark Carney says he's spoken to U.S. President Donald Trump a couple of times over the last few days as the trade war between the two countries escalates. Carney made the remark during a news conference in Calgary alongside the president of Ukraine.
17: I speak regularly to the president, President Trump. I've spoken in recent days.
16: Carney says they can, quote, compartmentalize, and that part of the responsibility is to work together to resolve global issues like the war in Ukraine. Canada and Ukraine have finalized a $350 million agreement to deliver air defense interceptors through an American mechanism to help protect Ukraine from Russian airstrikes. President Volodymyr Zelensky says he's in Canada to discuss drone production and preparation for winter, given the prospect of further Russian strikes on critical infrastructure.
11: We are on the way to a big drone deal. We signed it the first step, and our teams told us that in 90 days we can have drone deal. Denmark said, can we have it in 9 days? And the teams immediately said, yes, of course.
16: Zelensky also met with federal cabinet members in Banff, Alberta. BC's wildfire season appears to be winding down, as more than 50 fires have been extinguished over the last week. Just three of about 100 blazes are burning out of control, and there are no major fires of note. The BC Wildfire Service says now is a good time for people to make their homes more resistant to wildfire. The season has been one of the province's most destructive, with wildfires destroying or damaging more than 500 structures. The defense attorney for Lindsay Clancy has filed a motion asking a judge to throw out her triple murder case, saying prosecutors failed to show enough evidence to support a conviction. Defense attorney Kevin Reddington has argued that Clancy was suffering from postpartum psychosis when she killed her three children. ABC's Aaron Katersky has more.
18: Nearly a week after Lindsay Clancy's trial ended with this.
19: I'm going to declare a mistrial.
18: Her attorney is asking the judge to step in and do what the deadlocked jury could not. Find the Massachusetts mother not guilty of murdering her children by reason of insanity.
16: Reddington argues that the case should not be tried twice. U.S. senators from both parties are demanding OpenAI provide answers after its artificial intelligence system hacked another AI company. An investigation was launched Thursday for the attack on AI startup Hugging Face. Senator Chris Van Hollen is calling on OpenAI Chief Executive Officer Sam Altman to immediately grant federal cybersecurity agencies access to information to assess the safety of its AI models. And actor Josh Hartnett says he would welcome more film production in Los Angeles again while attending the Toronto International Film Festival. He says production in L.A. has dropped enough that it's become difficult for many film and TV workers there, as many productions move to Canada or other countries. Hartnett's Netflix miniseries Below premiered at TIFF, which was shot in Newfoundland, and stars Hartnett and Vancouver actress Mackenzie Davis. This is the Canadian Press. In sports, the Toronto Blue Jays kick off a six-game homestand Friday against Baltimore at Rogers Centre. Toronto sits one game back of the Cleveland Guardians for the third and final wildcard spot in the American League. Nicholas Small scored in the 88th minute to help AFC Toronto earn a 2-2 draw against Montreal Roses FC in Northern Super League action. Lauren Rau put Toronto on the board in the 82nd minute to trim the deficit to 2-1. The single point kept Montreal 5 points ahead of second-place Toronto and third-place Ottawa. The National Lacrosse League is down to 12 teams. The league says the Ottawa Black Bears and Philadelphia Wings are ceasing operations. The Black Bears spent two seasons in the nation's capital after the franchise relocated from New York. And Canada is off to a great start at the Wheelchair Basketball World Championships in Ottawa. The women's team beat Australia 79-30 for its second straight victory in group play. The Canadian men are back in action Friday after opening with a win. From the Canadian Press, I'm Hannah Stolz.
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1: Going to switch gears here and talk defense. And when we talk defense, Canadian defense in particular, we often focus on the Arctic. Why? Well, because we're an Arctic country, and the Arctic is something that a lot of countries talk about when it comes to security and all kinds of things. And we know that different countries have made different claims and have had their eyes on the far north. And there's pressure on Canada from other countries and our allies to do more in terms of securing the far north. Okay. We're working on it, I think. Doing enough is the question. Can we ever do enough, right? But we know it's important. And, you know, our government made the announcement, what was it, last week? Last month? One of the two. That we are going to be building a whole bunch of icebreakers. But where does that bring us? Again, are we doing enough? We're going to chat with Wesley Warke, who is an expert on national security and intelligence issues. He's been on the show many times. A senior fellow at the Center for International Governance Innovation and a fellow at the Balsillie School of International Affairs. Also a contributing writer for The Walrus, and he was writing about this in The Walrus. And you can check out his latest piece there. Wesley, thanks for joining us. As always, I do appreciate the time.
2: Great to be with you, Shay. Thanks.
1: So, again, as I say, we've talked a lot. I'm sure you and I have talked about the Arctic and defending the Arctic and how important that is and the focus on it and all the rest. So Canada, you know, has said, yeah, it is a focus. We understand that. We accept that. We understand that. We're going to work on it. You say the secret is icebreakers. Is that the key? If you're going to defend the North, it starts and finishes, well, maybe not finishes, but starts with icebreakers?
2: Absolutely. I mean, that's certainly my view, and I think it'd be shared by others who understand the challenges of operating in the Arctic, both in defense terms, but also in economic terms. You know, however fast climate change is warming the high north, the reality remains that for decades ahead, the Arctic Ocean, the Northwest Passage will continue to be difficult to navigate. And the only way in which you can navigate through there is with a good fleet and an available fleet of icebreakers.
1: Yeah.
2: You know, we've always invested in icebreakers. We have the world's second largest icebreaking fleet. But the reality is that that fleet is old and like our military has been allowed to rust out. We're trying to replace that fleet with new building. And that's a good thing. But the problem that I see is that the fleet that we're building, which will come online in the 2030s and beyond, that fleet is just, in terms of numbers and capabilities, is just a replacement for the old fleet that dates back, in some cases, to the 1960s.
1: Okay, so it's catch-up. It's not improvement. It's catching up to really where we should have been a long time ago.
2: Yeah, it's just a kind of status quo. Build a new fleet, same numbers, same capabilities as the old fleet, with a gap in time. One of the two what are called polar icebreakers that we have actually dates back to the 1960s. It's an ancient vessel, and the other is in dry dock. And so, you know, we have this shipbuilding program, but I don't think it's enough, particularly in the changed circumstances of the Arctic, where we're pouring a lot of defense dollars into, you know, some very, very pricey pieces of military equipment, naval warships, fighter planes, radar planes, North Warning System, all that kind of stuff, all of which is good and important. But the basic reality is that if you want to be able to kind of knit the Arctic together in terms of the ability of Inuit communities to live and prosper, if you want to use the Arctic as an export portal for Canada, as is increasingly being talked about, and if you want to be able to actually demonstrate your sovereignty in the Arctic,
1: right?
2: You know, the first thing is you have to have icebreakers.
1: Yeah. Okay. Great point. Can we do it, though? I guess that's the question. We've got the focus on, you know, Canadian building Canada. And can we do that? Do we have the capability in this country to actually do what you're talking about doing?
2: So, Shay, that's an excellent question. And the reality is, I think we could have that capability. But there is a realistic problem we have to face, which is there's a lot of shipbuilding, both icebreakers, naval ships underway in the existing shipyards that we have in Canada. Those include ones in Halifax, Vancouver, in Quebec City. But there is some underused capabilities that I think we're really going to have to turn to. And one of them is actually on Lake Ontario, which we're still calling Lake Ontario, at Hamilton. And that could be a major shipbuilding center for Canada if the government was willing to kind of support it. There's a lot of interest in the Ontario government in doing that. They're saying, hey, we're spending all this money on defense. We're really suffering in terms of our auto sector, our steel industry. Let's build ships on Lake Ontario like we used to do during the Second World War and actually going further back than that. So that's a possible solution, but it would require investment, and it would require skills training and probably transition from the auto sector and bringing some people in from the steel industry as well.
1: But it's possible.

0: back, I should say, Jay, was that, look, there are, you know, two big countries in the West that are really good at understanding needs of icebreakers and building them. That's Finland and Canada. The United States has a very, very small icebreaker fleet once more. So the idea was to bring these three countries together, kind of share expertise, share technology, help the U.S. rebuild its icebreaker fleet. It only currently has two icebreakers in total. So the orientation was very much towards supporting the United States as an ally in the days before the United States ceased to be a very good ally. So a lot of the effort in the ICE Pact is actually going towards building up an American icebreaker fleet. It doesn't really directly benefit Canada.
1: I mean, what you're talking about doing here, it seems to fit into a lot of the other things, politically speaking, that this government has talked about, right? Building Canadian industry, focusing defense dollars in Canada. It seems to me like politically, this would be a very positive and easy thing to sell to the Canadian public.
0: Yeah, I would think so. My view is that icebreakers just are a bit of an invisible instrument. I mean, most Canadians never see them operating. They don't understand what they are. They're not sexy like warships or fighter jets, but they're absolutely essential. I think it's just a question of turning our attention to this need. And as you say, I think there'd be a good political and good economic argument for Canada to build more icebreakers to really ensure that it can open up the Arctic for defense purposes, for our defense purposes, and for economic purposes.
1: Yeah, it sounds like it makes a lot of sense. Wesley, thanks so much for your time. As always, appreciate it.
0: Thanks so much, Jay. Great stuff.
1: Yeah, you bet. Wesley Warke, an expert on national security and intelligence issues, senior fellow at the Center for International Governance Innovation, and a fellow at the Balsillie School of International Affairs, also a contributing writer for The Walrus. We keep talking about it. You know, and as he's saying, you want to check a whole bunch of boxes. There they are. Northern security. More icebreakers would help you do that. It would create jobs. It would build industry. The list goes on and on and it moves us away from the United States. It seems to have, you know, all of the qualifications for the things that we've said are our stated goals. So we'll see where it goes. Okay, we're going to take a break when we come back. Where are you on this whole AI thing? It's a little creepy. I'm not going to lie, but everybody's jumping in on this now. Politicians are saying, okay, we're going to have to do something because of the whistleblower at Anthropic. I don't even want to call him that, but we'll get into the story right after this.

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14: All right, let's keep track of this AI story as it continues to develop. And it really started up on, was it Monday night, I guess, something like that. There's a researcher who worked for Anthropic, doesn't anymore. He resigned. And when he resigned, Evan Hubinger is his name, put out a post on Twitter saying that when he's in meetings or was in meetings at Anthropic and he was having conversations with, you know, other developers, that they talk about the fact that there's a good possibility. I shouldn't say good, but there is a possibility that artificial intelligence is going to kill us all by the end of the decade. 10% chance, roughly, something like that, they said. And in his post, he said, no company is working responsibly about this. He used to be at OpenAI, then he went over to Anthropic. Those are two of the biggest, probably the two biggest when it comes to AI, and said neither company is acting responsibly. He said these will soon be superhuman systems that can hack anything, revolutionize any field overnight, and acquire real power and resources, and do away with us all within 10 years. Jeffrey Hinton, you may know Jeffrey Hinton's name. He is called the godfather of artificial intelligence, okay? He's one of the pioneers of the technology. He's actually from the University of Toronto. He's Canadian, won a Nobel Prize. And he has said several times that we're going to let this get out of control. He did a remarkable interview with the BBC yesterday where they were asking him about this 10% claim and saying, do you think that's true? Just listen to this.
9: So this is the kind of thing that is very hard to estimate because we've never had anything like this before. We've never created beings that may soon be smarter than us. We don't know what's going to happen. We should obviously be cautious. It would be very foolish to say there was like a 1% chance. Nobody knows how to estimate it. A 10% chance seems not an unreasonable estimate to me, but nobody really knows how to give a sensible estimate.
15: Right, but you just said 10% doesn't seem an unreasonable estimate that AI could kill all humans.
9: Yes.
15: Wow. Oh, my God.
9: Yes.
15: How? How could it kill us all?
9: If it's much smarter than us, there's so many ways it could do it, I don't think it's much worth speculating. And you
15: I do want to know that. How? Could you give me one example?
9: Well, the first thing to realise is it doesn't even have to be able to act in the real world to cause devastation. So it would be able to cause complete chaos just by talking to people. But it will also be able to design very nasty viruses, biological viruses, as well as computer viruses. It could do devastating cyber attacks. And there's just countless other ways it could get rid of us if it wanted to. We have to figure out how to design it so that it won't want to.
14: I'm not 100% clear on how that works, like sabotaging infrastructure, cyber attacks on like waters. I don't know. The biological virus one scares me because they're saying, you know, the technology has already been used to engineer vaccines and treatments. And, you know, they're talking about possible cure for pancreatic cancer, right? But in reality, it can go the other way too and engineer viruses that could wipe us all out. But then how does it go from doing it on a computer world to actually doing it in the real world? As he said, it doesn't have to be in the real world. Wouldn't it have to at that point? I don't know. It hurts my head to think about. But like he says, we've got to train the AI. We've got to teach the AI that we're not the enemy. I don't know.
9: I think we should be very afraid if we don't put serious effort into trying to figure out how we can keep control of it before it's super intelligent. So at present, what's happening is the big companies are racing to make it more and more intelligent. And that makes agents more and more powerful with no idea of how they can control these agents. And we saw recently that a bunch of agents did things very unexpected. They escaped their sandbox. They conspired together to attack Hugging Face. They tried to cheat on a test. None of them thought to tell their makers, OpenAI, that these things were going on. So what's happening is we're creating these very intelligent beings with a lot of effort to make them more intelligent and almost no effort to make them be decent beings that care a lot about people. We really want them to care more about us than they do about themselves. And very little work is going into that.
14: Yeah. It's fascinating. It's fascinating. Like, we want to try and create these, you know, he talks of them as though they're living beings. But what he's talking about there is OpenAI had a bunch of agents, which are basically entities, AI entities that live online and learn and continue to learn, and they develop memory and all these sorts of things. And as he said, they got up to some really shady business and ended up hacking the platform that they were on and cheating on tests and keeping secrets and all kinds of things, lying, really, really shady business. So now you've got politicians in the United States saying, this is scary. A bunch of them, after all of these warnings and the information about the Hugging Face, which is the platform that they escaped, you've got a bunch of lawmakers in the United States saying, okay, we're going to have to do something here. We got to do it now.
16: Connecticut Senator Richard Blumenthal sending a letter to Sam Altman, the CEO of ChatGPT maker OpenAI, saying that the company is putting profits over safety and calling instances where the company's AI agents were able to break out of or evade guardrails a, quote, stunning failure. The senator sending Altman a laundry list of questions he wants answers to, including an accounting of every time something like this may have happened.
14: And he's not the only one. There's a bunch of them in the states.
16: A flurry of other lawmakers expressing concerns, too. Congresswoman Ana Paulina Luna of Florida calling for a special session of Congress to tackle AI. A Pennsylvania Democrat saying that this is an emergency. Major AI companies have in the past said that they would be open to government regulation, but Congress has never passed any meaningful AI law.
14: Yeah, nobody has. What about in Canada? Well, Evan Solomon, who is the artificial intelligence minister for the federal government, was in Alberta yesterday speaking at an event in Edmonton, and he was asked about all of this, too.
17: We have followed this situation since this ministry started with the number one goal of protecting Canadians first, protecting our kids, our privacy, our personal data, protecting our critical infrastructure, protecting our sovereignty.
14: He went on to say that, you know, what we heard this week in terms of the risk of artificial intelligence eventually destroying humanity isn't new. And he's right. That's something that a number of, you know, Jeffrey Hinton and the other godfathers of AI have been saying for some time now is, hey, you better keep an eye on this because that could be where we're headed. So what are you going to do about it, Minister?
17: That's why we're establishing a new regulator that will have the power to hold these big companies to account on what they are doing, whether it's on deep fakes, on surveillance pricing, or other matters. So it's really important that we have a regulator. That's why we invested $50 million again in our Canadian AI Safety Institute.
14: Yeah, that's great. That all sounds good. Do all kinds of things. Get some regulation, all this sort of stuff. That's fantastic. Wonderful. It's not going to work. That's the worry that I have here. We've already got these agents running around in testing within OpenAI's, you know, system and getting up to all kinds of no good, right? And hacking their own, like, and lying and hiding things that they're doing and things like that. Like, it's already happening. And that's, we try and catch up to tech. We're doing it now with social media. We're trying to get social media put back in the box after we've recognized that it's doing irreparable harm to kids and society and everybody. It won't work. This won't work either. It's too late. Like, I don't know what this looks like. I don't know where it ends up. Is it the end of the decade? Is it a 10% chance that AI can wipe out humanity? If there was anything else out there that we were saying, you know what? If we ran this play 10 times, one time we'd all be killed. Wouldn't we be doing more to try and get in front of that? Wouldn't we be doing a whole lot more to say, okay, well, what are we going to do about that? How do we reduce that from 10 to zero? I don't know. It just seems like the race is on, okay? These companies have said, well, if we don't do it, China's going to do it, or our competitor's going to do it, so we might as well do it. So the focus isn't how do we do this responsibly and safely, if it can even be done, and I don't know that it can. It's no, be first. We're in a scary place if you listen to some people. Others say, no, it's going to be great. It's going to be utopia. So I don't know. I don't know what's going to come. But the more and more people standing up and saying, you better grab the wheel here, leads me to believe that someone better grab the wheel. We'll be back right after this.
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19: 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There are some who prefer to think small and hold us back, like Alberta's NDP leader who called a West Coast pipeline a pipe dream, or the NDP federal leader who called it nation-burning. Then there are those who think big, like the vast majority, supporting a new pipeline west to BC, another east to Ontario. Because Alberta was built by big thinkers. And we're not done yet. Danielle Smith and the UCP, getting the job done.
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14: So the trade dispute, the trade drama with the United States continues to dominate everywhere, right? Not surprisingly. If you take a look at what's going on in Canada right now, we've got the federal government meeting in Banff, Alberta. It is their caucus meeting, but, you know, they're talking about international trade and where Canada's going and what they're doing. It's pretty quiet, to be fair, on the front in terms of where we are and what's being done and what's being said. We haven't heard anything yesterday or today from the Canadian government, and I'm good with that. I think at this point we've done our retaliation. The United States retaliated again. At this point, just sort of leave it. I don't know if there's a lot of benefit to furthering that conversation in reality. I don't know. Now, we'll see what the Liberal government does. I think right now they're just going to continue on with their plan. Meanwhile, for Pierre Poilievre, I think there's a different issue at play here. It's a bit of a struggle to try and sort through what to do and how to, for lack of a better term, get a bit of the spotlight on you. He's basically been isolated from this entire conversation. So I think that's part of the reason why this week he's headed off to the United States to try and make Canada's case there. And he'll get criticized for that. He has said, no, I'm not down there to do anything to benefit myself. This is all in the interest of Canada. He was on CNBC this morning, and, you know, he was talking about this situation and, you know, where is Canada in all of this?
27: We, as Canadians, never really understood why all of a sudden we became the subject of American tariffs. And then, of course, that escalated. But Canadians are united in our mission to fight the tariffs and get back to a trade relationship that makes us both better off.
14: He was asked, what has gone wrong? And one of the questions that was put to him is, hey, we've heard from American officials that it's your guy, it's Carney, that blew this up. And he was asked, you know, do you think the Prime Minister of Canada was acting in good faith? And I think Poilievre gave the perfect answer. He said, look, I'm not, his quote is, look, I'm not going to attack my Prime Minister on foreign soil. It's just not something that I'm going to do. Fantastic. That's perfect. What else would you want him to say? I think that's exactly what you need him to say. And he actually, I'm not going to say parroted the liberal line, but he certainly didn't go and contradict anything that the liberal government is saying. He said, you know, how did we get here? He said, well, the administration hit us with tariffs first and everything escalated thereafter. He said, my mission here is to fight for my country, not to score political points domestically. Canadians are united in our mission to fight the tariffs and to get back to a trade relationship that makes us both better off. So I think Polyev is down there doing what he can do in whatever capacity that is. And I think it's tough. I honestly do. I think he's, as I say, sort of been just iced out of this entire conversation. And this used to be free trade with Brian Mulroney's baby. It was the Conservatives. But so much policy that the Canadian government has adopted, has implemented, used to be what the Conservatives do. But Carney just said, yeah, that's a good idea. And instead of arguing against it, I'm just going to steal it, right? We talked a lot about that during the election campaign. I'm going to squeeze in a break because I've got a conversation that I want to play with you about with a candidate in the last federal election who ran for the Conservatives. He's a tax policy professor in Ontario at the University of Toronto. We'll hear from Jeffrey Turner when we come back right after this.

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1: All right, so I had a chance this morning to speak with really, really sharp guy. I enjoyed the conversation very much. His name is Jeffrey Turner. He's a tax lawyer and an adjunct professor and tax counsel in residence at the University of Toronto. We were talking about where the Conservatives can sort of regain some of the ground on economic issues in this country because, frankly, Carney stole a lot of them. He absolutely did. And we've talked about a bunch of the changes he made on environmental policy just as recently as yesterday, undoing a bunch of the liberal things that Conservatives have railed against for a long time. He said, okay, we won't do them anymore. He did a lot of that when it came to economic issues, taxes, and all the rest of that stuff. So what do the Conservatives do now? He's got some ideas. He ran for the Conservatives in the last election. Well, not last election, 2021, unsuccessfully. But he says there is opportunity there. And he says you got to have tax reform. That's the way to do it. And there's three things you need to have to successfully accomplish that. Whoops.
12: The fairness of a tax measure, how the tax burden is distributed. We think about horizontal equity. That's a principle that taxpayers who are sort of in a similar position or a similar ability to pay should bear a similar tax burden. Vertical equity being the notion that, you know, sort of the better off you are, the higher your income, the higher your ability to pay, you should be, it's fair to ask you to contribute more, not just pro rata more, but disproportionately more. That's what we call, that has resulted in Canada's progressive income tax structure for individuals. And, you know, we can test whether it's overly progressive right now or not, but having a progressive tax system has long been a feature of our redistribution, and even conservatives have long accepted the validity of that. So equity fairness is one measure, but then the two sort of neglected measures of tax policy are neutrality and simplicity. And neutrality is the notion that tax measures should really interfere as little as possible in decision-making by businesses, by individuals, commercially and family decisions. Neutral tax measures are the best because they let the market, make decisions about allocating capital and so on. They let individuals make their decisions based on whatever their criteria they know best, rather than being kind of coerced or induced or incentivized by a particular tax outcome. A good tax policy does not interfere with decision-making. And then simplicity is the notion of, you know, how easy it is for people to actually navigate the system. How complex are the rules? Is it costly to comply with them? Can the government, the CRA, you know, administer them cost effectively? Can people resolve disputes? And people are generally of the view that our system fails miserably on the simplicity grounds. It is way overly complex. And there's a link, because the more departures you have from neutrality, like the more special features you introduce, special preferences, you have, that requires rules to put boundaries around those preferences, and it adds additional complexity.
1: Right. Yep.
12: And that's cumulatively over decades and decades and decades, that's what's resulted in our income tax system that is just absolutely cluttered with all of these little special rules and preferences and punitive treatments for some types of income or some types of categories of taxpayers and so on. So if you can advance neutrality, then you also have a path to eliminating many of those special features and treatments and simplifying greatly our Income Tax Act.
1: And that benefits more than just, you know, we'd all like to pay less tax and have a simpler system, but there's a competitive piece here. And you mentioned this in your op-ed, right? Like, if you take a look at the way other countries, other jurisdictions do this, we put ourselves at a great disadvantage with our taxation system.
12: We absolutely do. So the competitiveness is definitely one of the sort of elements of neutrality. The notion being that if you have too high a tax burden, that incentivizes people in a bad way. If we tax income too highly, it discourages the generation of income, which of course is exactly the opposite of what we want to do. And so in Canada and all other countries, we are competing for flows of capital, for labor. If we have too high a tax burden, which I would say that we do on income, that leads to people responding to those incentives, brain drain. People will leave the country. Businesses choose not to invest here rather than, you know, they'll put their capital elsewhere. So that's an element of neutrality. And efficiency is another element of neutrality, that if you do have rules that influence behavior and distort decision-making, you get impaired allocations of capital, and then we're all worse off. You know, we're just less prosperous than we otherwise might be. So there's lots of room for us to improve the competitiveness of our tax system.
1: So, you know, you ran for the Conservative Party a few years ago, and if we're going to bring this back to what the Conservatives need to do differently, if the Liberals have gone and, you know, just co-opted a bunch of Conservative tax policies and made changes to the old Liberal policies, and as you say, there's still a lot of issues there, maybe the Conservatives' policies weren't that ideal either. There's still work to do there, right? I mean, there's more that the Conservatives could do, and perhaps better things that they could propose.
12: Yeah, so quite right. I mean, I'm absolutely a conservative, but I and colleagues in the tax community, we're all kind of a bit disappointed with the tax measures that were being proposed, both by the Liberals and by our Conservative Party. They didn't really fare very well on those grounds of equity, neutrality, and simplicity. And I don't want to take shots or whatever, but I mean, this is a very interesting policy about deferring capital gains. When you sell capital property, if you reinvest it in Canadian assets, it's intended to supercharge investment in Canadian assets. It's intended to violate neutrality by inducing people to channel their investments into Canadian securities, Canadian properties, etc. All very nice, but it's a departure from neutrality, and I think we have to recognize the impacts of that in our capital markets and in the incentives that that produces, and the rules that would be needed in our act to further confine what is a Canadian property that, you know, you invest in, you get the deferral. How long is the deferral? Like, what are the conditions? Who's eligible for it? All of this is going to require more rules, more pages in the Income Tax Act, more compliance burden when people are claiming the benefit of the deferral and the CRA has to administer and deny it. So that was the signature tax measure last election.
1: Yep.
12: And it's just what we're suggesting is tax policy that promotes competitiveness. And Jack Mintz and the C.D. Howe Institute's Big Bang Tax Report earlier this year had some fantastic ideas. And they're not new ideas, but he summarized them really, really nicely in a report that had empirical evidence showing the benefits if we were to adopt this kind of reform. And the primary features were streamlining the personal income tax system to have fewer income brackets, to lower the level of progressivity, have a slightly less top marginal rate, at least below 50% for the top marginal highest income taxpayers, focus on business taxation and reduce our corporate income taxes so that the federal and provincial taxes are now, or hopefully after that, would be more competitive with the United States corporate income tax rates. And how would we pay for that? We'd have to increase GST rates, right? So we would be lowering personal income tax, lowering corporate income tax. He was proposing revenue neutral proposals where the revenue would be made up by increases in the GST, and with GST tax credits that would help to offset the regressivity effects of consumption taxation like that. So that's the gist of the proposal. Lots of people have been supporting that kind of competitiveness enhancing proposal, but no party is truly advancing it yet. And it's probably because there would be opponents to that. There would be people who would be adversely affected by those changes. And streamlining the system and eliminating many of the preferences and special treatments, those people would be unhappy, no doubt. But the overall benefit to the country as a whole has been shown by economic research and theory that it would be, you know, favorable, that we would all be better off if we did reforms like that.
1: And there are other jurisdictions that have done just that. There's lots of places you can look at where it's more consumption tax based rather than income tax, right? And it makes it simpler. It makes it more broad based. Like, there are upsides, and it works in other places.
12: You're absolutely right. And frankly, most of the European countries have much higher rates of VAT. That's the equivalent to our GST. And although the thing is about many of those European countries, they also have very high income tax rates too. But they do rely more than we do on their consumption tax base. And economists will say consumption tax less bad than income tax, because income tax discourages the generation of income. Consumption discourages the consumption of that income. But what it does is it frees you up to earn just as much as you want, and it encourages you to save, and that's overall a good thing. So yes, Canada is very heavily reliant on income taxes in terms of the overall revenue that's generated from income taxes versus other sources of tax revenue, and it's inefficient. It's not good for our economy, and we should do what we can to reduce our reliance on income taxes and increase reliance on consumption taxes. That's the theoretical supported tax policy purist kind of perspective on the type of tax reform. But of course, it's going to probably be unpopular because people might not fully understand why we're doing this, and they're going to object when they have to pay more GST when they purchase something, and so on. Yeah, that's sure. What requires the leadership to kind of explain the benefits of doing this and why we're doing it and why we're going to be better off if we can sort of take our lumps and make these changes.
1: It's that political risk, which, as you say, and as we started in our conversation, and we can look back at it, that's the Liberals have taken the easy ones, the effective ones, the ones that people applaud and adopted them. The more difficult ones that actually might be more beneficial come with more political risk. And as you say, that requires more leadership and more finesse to make it happen, I guess.
12: Exactly. And I mean, of course, it's going to be hard to promote this kind of tax reform when there are going to be opponents to it, people who lose out. But that's what I'm saying, that where are the conservatives now? What we've been doing hasn't been working. The landscape has changed. We now have competition in the center, in the large pool of votes from moderate Canadians in the center, and Mark Carney is taking those votes from us, because on all other domains other than tax policy, on other economic policy domains, he's convinced Canadians that he's got the right experience and credentials and the plan, and the Conservatives haven't had yet a counter to that message. I'm saying that responsible tax reform, we've been crying out for it for decades, and why not take this opportunity in the absence of the Carney Liberals proposing proper sound tax reform? Why don't we do it as conservatives and take those risks? And, you know, even if Mark Carney steals those policies, we can take credit for it and it'll be good for the country. And it does hard work that, you know, when we next get elected, it will already have been done. So, like, the downside, I think, is quite low by advocating properly for really good, sound tax reform that would benefit the whole country, especially in this time of competitive threat when our trade is all disrupted.
1: Yeah, you make a compelling argument. It makes a lot of sense. Jeffrey, thanks so much for your time today. I really did enjoy the chat.
12: RHA, well, my pleasure.
1: Yeah, interesting conversation with Jeffrey Turner, a tax lawyer, a prof, and tax counsel in residence at the University of Toronto, and also a candidate for the Conservative Party in the federal election in 2021. I think this is going to be a challenge for the Conservatives in some ways. Where do you now that a lot of the things that you railed against and said you would do differently, Mark Carney has sort of said, oh, well, won't wait for you to do it, I'll do it. And, you know, you can point to the economic policy, you can point to the environmental policy, the list goes on and on and on and on, where, you know, either it's just straight up stealing or it's smart strategy or however you want to characterize it, it doesn't matter. It once again is the reality that we're in. It's the reality where the Liberal government has co-opted a bunch of conservative, typically conservative policy and said, yeah, okay, we'll just do it. And makes it tough. Makes it tough. And now you've got this trade situation where I think, again, Poilievre not at the table. He's not in front of the cameras. Canadians are focused on this. So he's now in the United States speaking to media down there. And I think doing a bang-up job of it, to be honest with you. So far, at least the appearance on CNBC this morning, he said what you would hope somebody in his position would say. I don't know if anything is to be gained by this, frankly. I don't know if anything's to be gained by any Canadian going down and speaking to Americans at this point in time. It's, you know, screaming into the void in a lot of ways, I think. But hey, no harm in it, I guess. Speaking of tax policy, another one, and this could have major implications all across this country, but primarily I think it would be focused in Toronto, Vancouver, and Alberta. That's where a lot of Hollywood film production gets done. And the President of the United States has said, well, wait a minute. They're there because Canadian governments give them all kind of tax breaks, so maybe we should do that. It's not the first time this conversation has been had. We went to war over this before. Trade war, that is.
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24: From the National Newsroom of the Canadian Press, I'm Rob Westgate. Prime Minister Mark Carney says the federal government is still studying the United States' latest tariffs and import bans. Speaking from Calgary, where the Liberal cabinet is meeting, Carney noted that despite weighing heavily on some sectors, the latest American escalation is not as bad as could be.
25: In the context of other things that the U.S. administration has done, other measures the U.S. administration has done, that these are relatively modest.
24: Carney added that his government is constantly reviewing its own retaliatory tariffs and that Canada's red lines in trade talks remain in place. That's retaining the sovereign right to sign trade agreements with other countries and protecting Canadian culture and the French language. The Prime Minister, meanwhile, says Canada will be working with Ukraine to produce millions of drones for the Canadian military.
26: Following a meeting with Ukrainian President Volodymyr Zelensky, Carney confessed the Canadian Armed Forces only have about 2,000 drones in its inventory, but in the years to come, will need millions. He says Canada is launching a national drone marketplace for the Canadian Armed Forces that will give Canada the capacity to produce millions of drones within the next 2 years. He also promised more air defense support for Ukraine, and the two nations signed joint statements on energy and defense. Bill Graveland, The Canadian Press, Calgary.
24: Now, still on the military front, Canada's Army is making some changes, shifting from divisions based on geography to ones built around specific purposes. CFB Edmonton held a signing ceremony on Thursday and a parade to stand up the 1st Canadian Division, responsible for deploying large-scale combat operations. Division Commander Major General Wade Rutland says the reorganizing is meant to prepare the Canadian Army for any potential large-scale deployments.
27: So we realized that we needed to stand up what we call a warfighting division, which would bring together thousands of troops able to integrate air, cyber, space effects, and actually contribute as a really trusted ally.
24: Meanwhile, the 3rd Canadian Division is being retired to the Supplementary Order of Battle, and its members moved into various new divisions. Now, south of the border, where U.S. President Donald Trump addressed supporters at the Republican midterm convention in Dallas, Texas, for a second night in a row, reporter Mary Bruce was there.
2: He is putting himself front and center in this race, as you can hear probably behind me, the president now wrapping up. He said he wants to wrap this up with something of a dance party, if you will, everyone listening to music and enjoying this moment together. But that is really the president's closing pitch here. And I think also of another line that he had in his remarks here, where he essentially argued things were bad, they're good now, and they're going to get even better.
24: During his Thursday night speech, the self-described greatest president in American history also asked the crowd to swear an oath of allegiance to cast their ballots for Republican candidates as if they were voting directly for him. Trump says in the coming weeks he's going to campaign for Republicans in competitive races as Americans head to the polls in November. This is the Canadian Press. In sports, Mike Evans, DeMarcus Robinson, and Deebo Samuel caught touchdown passes from Brock Purdy as the San Francisco 49ers routed the Los Angeles Rams 27-7 in the first NFL regular season game to be played in Australia. Meanwhile, Patriots coach Mike Vrabel says wide receiver A.J. Brown will be undergoing more testing after injuring his right ankle in the second half of New England's season-opening 13-10 loss at Seattle. New England's next game is its home opener on September 20th against Pittsburgh. Over to the MLB now, where Anthony Volpe hit a grand slam and drove in a career-high 5 runs during his rousing return to the majors as the New York Yankees beat the Colorado Rockies 10-3. New York completing a 3-game sweep to move within 3 games of Tampa Bay atop the American League East Division and 4.5 games ahead of Boston for the first AL wildcard spot. And finally, the Pittsburgh Pirates beat the Chicago White Sox 2-0, completing a 3-game series sweep. From the Canadian Press, I'm Rob Westgate.
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0: Happy Thursday, Canada. Ben Mulrooney here on the aforementioned Ben Mulrooney Show. And I'm sure you've heard me say this. I'm not the only person to ever say this, but technology is benign, right? It's not good and it's not bad. It just depends on how it's used, right? It's like a hammer. A hammer can either help build a house or it can bash in a skull. It depends on the intent behind it. And so there are those who believe cynically that social media is a net negative and it's only there to do bad things and take us down terrible rabbit holes. You can have your eyes open and you can be introduced to an individual who without social media, you wouldn't have known he existed. And he and individuals like this person are the reason that there is goodness online. And the person I'm talking about is Sam Dima. He's a global education motivation keynote speaker. If you have a social media account, you've probably encountered his positivity, the stories that he shares, his insights about how he lives his life, and the lessons that you can take from them. He is one of the most positive people I have ever encountered, and the fact that I encountered him through social media tells you something. Because that's what he uses it for. And every now and then on this show, we turn down the outrage and we highlight the joy and we highlight the positivity. And I'm so pleased to be joined at the top of this show today by Sam himself. Sam, welcome to the show.
1: Ben, I want to take you on the road to do an introduction for me. That was unreal.
0: Man, I know who you are. Some of our listeners and viewers don't. So give us the introduction that you would give somebody who's never met you before.
1: I'm a proud Canadian. I am a son and a brother and a boyfriend more recently.
0: Yeah, congratulations.
1: I spend my time writing, capturing stories, reflecting on my life to then share them with others, whether that's in a social media video, standing on a stage during a keynote, or as a story in a book.
0: Yeah.
1: I try my best to not label myself further than that because I grew up playing soccer and wanted to be a pro. I had 3 major knee injuries, 2 surgeries, lost it all. And actually I have teammates on the Canadian men's national team. So Alistair Johnson, Kamal Miller, I want to celebrate them for their success in the World Cup. But I try my best not to label myself in a box anymore because I know things could change very quickly.
0: Yeah. So, well, listen, tomorrow you're turning 27.
1: Yes.
0: So advance happy birthday. And I asked you how you were celebrating. And you said you're celebrating with the launch of your new book. Return on Goodwill. Do good, expect nothing, watch life surprise you. I love that. I love that. And this is just going to be a conversation. I have no notes prepared. You're far too interesting for me to stick to a script. But I saw another post on social media a couple of days ago. I started following this gentleman. I can't remember his name because it was the only thing I'd ever seen of him. And he said something like, I think we celebrate birthdays wrong.
1: Mm.
0: And then he told the story of a friend of his who had a technology company that did very well in the pandemic, very well, because he had technologies that other companies needed.
1: Mm.
0: And so he sold the company. And he told his friend, I want you to help me move. Tomorrow. So he said, okay. So he got ready to go move. But first they went to a diner and they sat down. And this lady comes over who recognized the guy and says, you're back. You're back. Are you guys moving today? He's like, yeah, we're moving. I said, well, what can I get you? And she said, they said, well, we only have $5. And she said, no problem. She goes back, brings them back full breakfast and 2 cups of coffee. And he said, but we only have $5. And she said, honey, don't worry. I put in the order wrong. So what am I supposed to do with this food? And they sat there and they ate. And they talked about the company. Said, I thought you told me I was going to move. I was like, yeah, we are moving. And as they left, he left a massive envelope full of cash for her there with a note on the inside. And the note explained to her that over the course of him building his company, she never once asked him if he could afford the bill. Some days he couldn't. She never ever turned him away. And so that was him saying thank you to her. And it was his birthday as well. And then he said, so you don't need me to move, do you? As they were watching her read it from outside. And he said, what, you're not moved by this? And of course we're moving. This is us moving right now. And he said that's how he wanted to celebrate his birthday. Mm. I'm sorry I spoke for so long, but it hit me when I read the title of your book that this guy expected nothing in return. He didn't want to do it for social media. His friend didn't video it, like clip it for video. Like when you hear a story like that, what do you think?
1: I think it's beautiful.
0: Yeah.
1: I think the real value of living your life that way is also it changes how you show up and how you feel. I think it's beautiful that there was a physical return for that lady in that moment, yeah, who gave expecting nothing in return for this gentleman.
0: Yeah.
1: Because sometimes there won't be a envelope full of cash.
0: Yeah.
1: But what there is joy in your heart, yeah, and happiness.
0: Yeah.
1: You know, like today I was standing in the St. Louis airport flying home and I ordered a sandwich and it came with a side of potatoes. And I didn't want to eat the potatoes because I eat enough potatoes. So I shouted to the lady behind the counter in the kitchen saying, "Hey, how's your morning going?" And she turned around because no one ever talks to her. They always talk to the cashier. And she said, "My day's going good, honey." And she heard me when I said, "Please no potatoes," yeah, to the lady standing behind the cash. And she yelled back at me from the back and

0: for most people, we don't appreciate those moments until they've passed. You seem to be able to take stock of those moments, what they mean and how they impact you in real time.
1: I had a mentor named Chris who introduced me to this guy named Jim Rohn when I was just starting my work speaking in schools almost a decade ago. I have gray hairs now, Ben. It's pretty crazy. And
0: welcome to the club.
1: There was a video that Jim Rohn released, and he's a speaker who's passed away now. He's from rural Idaho. And in the video, he said there are three gifts you leave behind: your library, your pictures, and your journals. So make sure you reflect on your life, make sure you take lots of pictures, and make sure you read good books.
0: Yeah.
1: And I thought, okay, I'm starting to read more. I do take pictures on my phone, but back then, I don't keep a journal. And so at the end of each day, I got into the habit of just jotting down the people I met, the conversations I had, some of the witty things people said to me, or the negative emotions I felt and why. And I started finding, as I began journaling, there was a lot of cool little realizations. And I would pick them up and then share them with the world, or I would tell it to a friend. And their reaction would be really interesting. I thought, wow, like there's something to reflecting, learning for myself, sharing it with others. And I thought, can I shorten that gap and try and experience them in the moment? And so now, when something makes me emotional, whether a really positive emotion or a challenging one, I'll pull out my journal, I'll write it down.
0: Well, we are going to take a break. We've got lots more with Sam, the author of Return on Goodwill, Do Good, Expect Nothing, Watch Life Surprise You. Want to hear about what compelled you to put this book together. How did you know it was done? And I want to talk to you about kids today, right? Mm. Because I don't think I've had a guest like you on in a long time who spends as much time as you do in schools. I'd love to get your take on what are you bullish on the future with these kids? Are there any concerns that you have? What are the stories that they're sharing with you? Because I got kids that would do well to hear more from you. We've got so much. I'm so happy that this is how we started the show today, guys. Sometimes we start with the heavy news, and there is heavy news to be dealt with a little bit later. No sense in denying gratitude and positivity. If it's there, enjoy it, embrace it. And we're doing that with Sam Dima here on the Ben Mulrooney Show. Don't go anywhere. Much more when we come back coast to coast to coast live on the Chorus Radio Network.
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6: Well, fortunately, you're not just listening to The Ben Mulrooney Show right now, because it's far more interesting with my guest, Sam Dima, the author of Return on Goodwill. And you've seen him. You've seen his social media posts where he talks about meeting a stranger and the ripple effect, the positive ripple effect that that has over on his day and that person's day. Everyone needs a little bit of Sam in their life, and I'm glad to bring him to the listeners and the viewers of The Ben Mulrooney Show. Sam, thanks so much for being here. Talk to me about the book, because at some point you say, I have a book to write, and then at some point you say, I have written the book.
7: Yeah.
6: So talk to me about the in-between.
7: Well, I'll tell you why I wrote it.
6: Yeah.
7: My Italian grandmother, mid-80s, calls me up. It's like 6 months ago, and she says, Sam, you're not going to believe this. The CRA is auditing me for the second year in a row, because they don't believe in my charitable donations. And my grandma's accountant is another old lady down her street.
6: Okay.
7: So she doesn't have the receipt. She had to walk down the street, get this accountant. They had to go call all the charities she donated to get a receipt.
6: Yeah.
7: And then mail it to the CRA. And the first time they sent the envelope, it got lost.
6: Oh.
7: So she went back and printed them out again, did it a second time. And she told it to me laughing.
6: Yeah.
7: But it made me feel sad, because I was like, is that how suspicious generosity, kindness, and goodwill is in the world we live in today? That we only think people are doing good stuff for their own self-interest.
6: Yeah.
7: And, you know, I had some other people in my life who modeled what it could look like to live with presence and curiosity and goodwill. And I saw how meaningful it was for them.
6: Yeah.
7: So the combination of that conversation with my grandma and these examples made me feel like this is a beautiful thing to put out into the world and hope more people will start living this way as a result of reading it. Can I tell you one of the people I was going to New Jersey for a presentation, and I got a direct message on Instagram that said, hey brother, love your stuff. We never met before, but if you have a foundation, I'd love to make a contribution. And I was like, well, I don't, but like, let me call my grandma. She's into that. But I searched him up, because his name on Instagram was at $2 Hollis Steve.
6: Okay.
7: So this story could go in a lot of different directions.
6: Yeah, is it good?
7: I took his name, posted it on Google, and what came up was this lawyer who's known for carrying around stacks of $2 bills and handing them out to strangers. And he would give them out in groupings of three, and he'd say, giving is twice as good as receiving.
6: Yeah.
7: Pass it on. Long story short, we ended up finally meeting. He wanted to do a dinner. So we met in Manhattan at a place called Sparks Steakhouse. And I'm running late because driving in from New Jersey to New York is not a good idea during traffic.
6: Yeah.
7: Learn that lesson. We get to the restaurant. We walk inside. The staff run over. Steve, so good to see you. He starts putting $2 bills in front of all the customers at the bar. Some people are frustrated. They're like, I don't need your money. He's like, no, give it away. We sit at the table. Not even 5 minutes into the meal, a young lady runs over to him. Steve, pulls out a crumpled up $2 bill from her pocket. You gave this to me and my mom 2 years ago. We still have it. Tell your wife I say hello.
6: Yeah.
7: I saw firsthand what it looked like when someone chose to live their life giving, expecting nothing in return.
6: Yeah.
7: And my attempt in that book is to share that philosophy with others in the hope that they might adopt it and see how much meaning it could bring to them.
6: Well, you know, it's an interesting time that we're living in because some of that beauty that we talked about that exists on social media, it's a double-edged sword, right? We see the generosity of people with big followings who help somebody who's down on their luck or somebody sure. who's struggling. And for every person like me who takes the lesson from it, there's somebody else who, for whatever reasons, looks at it and says, oh, they're doing it for the clicks.
7: Sure.
6: And so what you're talking about is really hard to nail down, this idea of doing something, expecting nothing in return. You could argue that those people are doing exactly that, but you could easily argue the opposite.
7: Yep.
6: Right? So it's a hard thing to nail down.
7: I had a hard time in the book.
6: Yeah.
7: I was like, how do I make sure I write this in a way that it doesn't feel like a strategy?
6: Yeah.
7: Using people's names, leading with compliments. Right. Like, okay, why?
6: Yeah.
7: And I think the only good reason, if you do have one, to do those things is if it makes you feel really good in your own heart.
6: Yeah.
7: And if that's your reason, go do as much good as you want yeah. and feel as good about yourself as you need to. Yeah. I think if more people were just living this way and then reflecting on how it made them feel and the people they were helping, you can make, you know, they can make their own conclusions. Yeah. But I struggle with that too.
6: I like to say that kids get me. Because I have, you know, I like dinosaur-shaped chicken nuggets and and superhero movies. But you really have a way of connecting with kids. And since you started your speaking career so long ago, I mean, you're the youngest certified speaking professional in history. I didn't even know. I mean, I speak professionally. I didn't know I could get certified. And you've been speaking with kids for 10 years.
7: Yeah.
6: What have you noticed in those conversations that you have with them? You know, after you're done speaking and then you talk to them, what's different today than 10 years ago?
7: Attention span.
6: Yeah, really?
7: Yeah, the ability to sit and focus on one specific thing for a long period of time. I noticed these days there's a lot of students getting up, going out, coming back, getting up, going out. Back then, teachers would say, no,
6: yeah.
7: We have a 60-minute performance with a guest speaker. You're going to sit down. We're gonna have a good time. So I've noticed that.
6: Yeah.
7: But I have noticed a consistent thing.
6: What?
7: Kids are afraid of letting their parents down. Like almost yeah. all the conversations I have after I finish speaking are young people coming up to me and saying, I really want to do this thing, but like, I don't know how to tell my parents.
6: Yeah.
7: And I think that if I do, my parents are going to say like, no, or like not approve of it. Mm. And some of the things they tell me they want to do are not outrageous.
6: Yeah.
7: Like, I don't want to play soccer anymore. I want to start playing volleyball. But because we spent 5 years playing soccer,
6: yeah.
7: I think my parents really want me to continue playing soccer. Yeah. And I don't know how to bring it up with them because they're going to freak out. And so, you know, if you're
6: a parent,
7: what
6: do you tell them?
7: I tell them that right now you don't have all the information. There's a gap between what you think your parents are going to do and what's actually going to happen. And you're choosing to fill that gap with a story that makes you afraid.
6: Right.
7: I think it would be really helpful if you tell your parents how you truly feel and then see how they react as a starting point.
6: Yeah.
7: And if the reaction is really negative, you're not self-sufficient right now. It's going to be really hard for you to make decisions that are your own because they house you, they feed you, they take care of you, and they love you.
6: Yeah.
7: But know that at a certain point, you will leave high school, you will get a job, you will find a position in your life where you can make your own decisions and you can take care of yourself. And so their house, their rules for a period of time. But don't fill the gap with a negative story. Assume positive intent, which is also one of the ideas I talk about in the book.
6: So the book comes out tomorrow, Return on Goodwill. It also coincides with a cross-Canada speaking tour. And so in Toronto at the TD Music Hall on Saturday, you got a lot going on, man.
7: Yeah.
6: You got a lot going on. If people want to buy the book and if they want to see you live in person, how do they do those things?
7: So we're doing 9 shows across Canada. Shout out to Coalition Music, my cousin and uncle who work there, run the company. They're helping me organize all the shows. People can search Return on Goodwill Live, and I have a webpage with all the 9 shows. They could grab tickets, or you could just search Return on Goodwill Book, and it'll pop up on our Shopify store. Because if you like the art, buy it from the artist.
6: Hey, what's the author reading these days?
7: Right now, well, I'm reading a bunch of different books.
6: Yeah,
7: my girlfriend.
6: You can do that simultaneously. You can do different books at the same time.
7: I do little snippets of different books.
6: Yeah.
7: Right now, my girlfriend and I, are super into spirituality.
6: Yeah.
7: So she shared a few books with me that I've never heard of before, and it's very like different out there. One of them is on something called the Akashic Records.
6: Okay.
7: Super out there.
6: Oh, yeah.
7: So I'm reading that.
6: Yeah. Listen, there's nothing wrong with reading something, even if you don't, if you're not good. It doesn't mean you're jumping in with both feet.
7: Yeah.
6: It's just learning, right?
7: Yeah, 100%. And then there's a slew of books from Alex Hormozi, who's a business strategist, and I'm really enjoying some of his writing as well.
6: Are you? It feels to me like, you're at the beginning, man. You've been doing this for a long time, but you're still at the beginning.
7: Yeah.
6: Like, do you have any idea where this is going to go? Or are you, like, yeah, let me finish here. Anything?
7: I have an intention.
6: Okay.
7: But I am completely open to how things are going to unfold in my future. The intention is to do more of my ticketed shows for families. I want to see multi-generations coming out to our event. So grandparents, parents, and their kids all coming to an event that's half motivational, inspirational, half comedic.
6: Comedic.
7: I love comedy.
6: Yeah. I worked at Just for Laughs for years. Yeah.
7: Did you?
6: Oh, I love comedy, man. We were just talking about it yesterday. Sam, I wish I could have you for the 3 hours. I'm a 50-year-old man. I got so much to learn from you. I appreciate you. I know everybody who comes into contact with you comes out the other side better. And I really, really appreciate you. So people can buy the book tomorrow, Return on Goodwill. And of course, the show kicks off September 11th. Thank you so much, Sam Dima. All the best to you and whatever you do in the future.
7: Thanks, Ben.
6: All right, don't go anywhere. Coming up, we've just beautified your life, I hope. And now we're going to try to beautify your space. Ali Budd, the host of House of Ali, joins us next.

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13: Well, a couple of days ago, Joy-Jeet and I were talking about the power of porn. And I think...
14: I would like to correct myself. Yeah. I was not. You were.
13: Yeah, well, yeah, it was a segue into talking about something else. But the power of interior design porn, that's very impressive to me, right? Like, everybody loves a glow-up. Everybody loves a glow-up, and nobody does one better than my next guest, Ali Budd. She's the interior designer extraordinaire and the host of House of Ali Season 2. Has it happened yet, Ali?
15: It's airing tonight.
13: Mazel tov. Congratulations.
15: Oh, thanks, Ben. Yes.
13: This is great. So what can we expect? Because you're not just, I mean, these are aspirational. homes.
15: I mean, it's also mine in there.
13: Oh, good.
15: Which, so I think that's what separates this season a bit. My husband and I did a reno on our own house.
13: That's,
15: So it was very, like, Ben, we had, like, a full, like, domestic in the basement that we, like, left on camera. So we're going to see how that plays out when it airs.
13: Well, hold on. that's a big risk.
15: I know.
13: That's a big risk.
15: I know. It was sort of one that I wasn't really anticipating doing, but it just sort of worked out that way.
13: Did another shoot fall through and he's like, okay, let's do our house?
15: It just morphed.
13: Yeah.
15: I was like, we need to redo this. And then it just became bigger than me. And then I realized that I tore apart my whole house. But I also, like, I launched my tile line with artistic tile. So it was like, well, I need to do my bathroom now. Yeah.
13: Did you learn something about your clients by essentially being your own client?
15: No, because I've done it so many. Like, at this point, okay. I'm just like, I've been my own contractor so many times and I've done so many things for myself. I think I always have sensitivity to my clients. It's different kind of pressure, right?
13: What are influences on an interior designer? Like, what influences you?
15: Other designers,
13: yeah,
15: big time.
13: Yeah.
15: Especially, like, we have so much Canadian talent here. Yeah. So, like, shout out to all the amazing Canadian designers. Yeah. I'm so influenced by what other people are doing in that way and watching. I mean, now with social media, it's so easy. Watching designers from around the world and the way they interpret spaces. And it's kind of like my kids and I laugh all the time. We're like, there's so many songs that could still be written, right? Because you always think, like, how many more? How many more? Yeah. Mm-hmm. But that's, like, anything that's artful. How many more? And every day there's more. So I get inspired like
13: but
15: that.
13: But is the style of interior design like the style of fashion, meaning there's certain styles? Like, something you designed 10 years ago, are you looking at going, oh, my God, I can't believe I did that?
15: I think more because the trajectory of my career has changed and I think I've grown as a creative.
13: Yeah.
15: So I'm always trying to, like, challenge myself that way. And I love working on different things creatively. Like, really, the business remains the same, although we try and improve it, of course. But I want to give people a house they love that speaks to them. Yeah. And it's so cool to be able to, like, tap into different sides of yourself to do that.
13: So when you put this show together and you've got these, you're choosing the clients that you want to, the shoots that you want to do and the designs that you want to showcase. What are you looking for in a client? What's the challenge that you're saying this is going to be a challenge for me as a designer, but it's also going to make good TV?
15: I mean, it all makes good TV because it's all a hustle. Really, filming this show is about what we're working on at the time and what will relate to TV depending on where things are at. Like, there was a couple projects we really wanted in the show and then things got delayed and that just couldn't happen anymore. So the pivot was constant. We also filmed for a year. So that's a really long time to film a TV show, right?
13: Yeah.
15: So it
13: how much did you spend on your internal home drama?
15: Why do you have to talk about that now?
13: You brought it up. I didn't even know it was in the show.
15: Did my husband call you before this and ask me that? Like, listen, I'm very blessed in the sense I do this for a living. People were very good to me, you know, and especially because the TV show, we sort of dangled that. Like, I'm not going to lie. Of course, we dangled that carrot a bit, you know, trying to whatever. But we spent more than I probably should.
13: Yeah.
15: And I sort of, like, was like, oh, you know, like, don't even, it's fine. Like, everything's fine.
13: Yeah.
15: It's a business expense.
13: Of course.
15: Right? It's fine.
13: Are there different challenges in when you work in a different country? Like, Toronto's your home base, right? You got home field advantage, you know, all the suppliers and all that stuff. But you go to Costa Rica,
15: something
13: lost in translation.
15: Was a show. A lot of, am I allowed to say that?
13: It's okay. Joy took care of it.
15: Sorry. A lot of expensive lessons there that were really hard for us. But ultimately, the way that I've built the firm is that we warehouse everything in the country that we're working in. So we drop ship everything. So it doesn't matter where it's made or how it's done. Okay. We're really good at doing that. Yeah. And then, you know, finding people locally that we build with or whatever, doing really the biggest thing. And I think this is so relevant. Growing up in Toronto, our weather is so extreme. So it's like, let's say you're building a cottage on the water. You're going from, like, minus 30 to plus 30.
13: Yeah.
15: So you have to understand how to build that, right? Things expand, contract. You know, in Costa Rica, we build with concrete more. Here we have to frame things. Yeah. So it's like all of those kinds of things that I've learned. But I definitely think everything's applicable. You just have to understand where you're working.
13: All right. Give me some high-level stuff. What is the hottest trend in bathrooms right now?
15: I think doing what you love and investing in materials that are timeless and beautiful. I feel like by the time you've implemented the trend, because it takes so long, it's over.
13: Okay.
15: So I think people should be way more concerned with doing something they love that they feel drawn to than like that's what they feel like is trendy, you know?
13: Yeah. Well, what about kitchens?
15: Function, number one. Always in these spaces because they're so used. But
13: I love living in a world in 2026 when that, you know, that corner that used to be a really, there's technology to use that whole space now.
15: Yes.
13: Right? That's the person who invented that
15: like cabinet. Lazy Susan is a terrible name. Like, where did that even come from?
13: I don't know, but
15: why was she lazy? Because she didn't want to reach to the back of the cabinet?
13: See, when I go to a Chinese restaurant, I'm very wary of tables with a lazy Susan because I like what I like and I don't want to share till I'm
15: done. And you don't want to spin it.
13: No, I don't want to spin it. You're not taking
15: but
13: what I...
15: what about when you're reaching for a can of crushed tomatoes?
13: No, that's different, right? Yep. I'm talking specifically
15: you
13: when...
15: need it.
13: Because I've said this on the show before. I'm like, Joey doesn't share food and neither does Ben.
15: Right.
13: Yeah.
15: Oh, they're not sharers.
13: No, I don't share. The four things I like, I want them for myself.
15: So what if they pick off your plate?
13: No, you don't get to do that till I'm done with the plate.
15: Right.
13: Like the General Tso's, I might eat the whole thing. I might eat the whole thing.
15: I don't even order my own food. We could never go out for dinner together.
13: You know, who orders your food?
15: Like I'm saying, I eat off everyone. Like care. No. Like I'm like, I want to pick at this.
13: No,
15: pick at this,
13: we could go out. You could be on the other side of the table so long as there is no lazy Susan.
15: Right. I understand. Yeah. I won't touch your chicken. I promise.
13: No, exactly. Unless I'm done with it.
15: I think that we're creating spaces that are really at once beautiful and functional. Yeah. And anywhere you stand and live, you should love looking at, but never sacrificing the function.
13: Overhead lighting. I don't like it.
15: I know.
13: I don't like it.
15: Me neither.
13: No. My whole goal is to never turn on my overhead lights.
15: Same.
13: Yeah. Same. I like the uplighting underneath my plant.
15: Yep.
13: That casts the shadows.
15: Lamp?
13: Yes. Lighting and dramatics. I'm all for all that stuff.
15: Listen, I think there's moments where you turn on your pot lights. You're having a brunch at your house, you know, sometimes, I don't know, in the morning when it's like so dark and I'm just like trying to get things organized. But for actually spending time in your house, absolutely not.
13: No.
15: I think having, you know, everything's on a dimmer, number one rule.
13: Yeah.
15: Everything.
13: Correct. Yes.
15: And lots of lamps and wall sconces are always great. There's lots of plug-in things you can do.
13: I know.
15: What about the light bulbs that are chargeable? So you don't even have to wire.
13: I know.
15: There's great things happening.
13: There's a lot of good,
15: a lot of
13: good fun stuff out there.
15: Totally.
13: Favorite type of wood to work with?
15: Oak.
13: Oak, yeah.
15: But depending for what? For flooring, I would say oak for sure because it will wear the best and you can stain it, especially a white oak, any color you want. Things like pine are really soft.
13: I'm taking all these notes. I'm viewing this as like free advice.
15: Oh, you can just call me. I'll help you with whatever you want.
13: Allie, bud, thank you so much for coming in. Season 1 of House of Allie, available to stream on Stack TV. Season 2 premieres tonight.
15: Yeah.
13: How can people watch it?
15: I'm like, my girlfriends are throwing a party for me in sweatpants against my will. Because they love me, and
13: is there going to be an ice
15: I'm just
13: cream
15: like cake? I'm cringing thinking about watching it, like watching myself. I don't know. Do you like watching yourself?
13: No, I don't.
15: Right.
13: Yeah.
15: So, and imagine watching yourself with your best friends.
13: Yeah. Yeah.
15: Like, what could be worse? But I'm going to do it, and I'm excited.
13: Well, that's what the wine is for, Alan.
15: There you go.
13: Hey, thank you so much. All the best.
15: Thank you.
13: Okay, coming up, I'm going to take on a sitting premier, and probably not the one you're thinking of. That is next. Don't go anywhere. The Ben Maloney Show continues.
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13: Welcome back. I need to talk about Wab Kanu, the premier of Manitoba. And I want to start by being fair to him, because I've been fair to him on this show a lot and for a long time. From a distance, I've admired the guy. I've said as much on air. He can talk. He can hold a room. He's got a story. The rough years, the turnaround, the book, the broadcaster who became the premier. When he stands at a podium, people lean in. And that is a rare gift in Canadian politics. And I've meant it every time I've said it. We've invited him on this program a number of times. He hasn't taken us up on it. That's his call. The invitation remains open. But something's changed. And I don't think I'm the only one who's noticed. Over the last few months, the Premier of Manitoba has gone from sharp to scattered, from pointed to odd. And yesterday, talking to reporters in Winnipeg, he said this.
28: Release the Epstein files. Donald Trump is Jeffrey Epstein's best friend. The reason why we're at war in Iran and everyone's paying higher gas prices is because of the Epstein files.
13: Okay, on your own time, run that back. Read it back. Read the transcript. Go on social media. That was said. That was really said. Okay. The reason that you are paying more at the pump this morning is Jeffrey Epstein. That's a sitting premier of a Canadian province. And now I know what people are going to say. They'll say the gas in Winnipeg went from $1.07 to $1.73 after the Iran war started. And the premier is fighting for the cost of living. Fine. Make that argument, Mr. Canoe. Argue that the war was misguided. Argue that Ottawa should be doing more. Argue that Manitoba should suspend the fuel tax again. Those are arguments a premier can make and a premier can win. That's not what he did. He drew a straight line from a dead sex offender's paperwork to your visa statement at the co-op. That is not a cost of living advocacy statement or argument. That is a guy who's been online too long. And then there's the video. This week, a 2005 music video resurfaced. Canoe, years before politics, performed with a Winnipeg hip-hop group. And I'm not going to read the title of the on the radio, but the first word is stank, so you can figure out the second. It came out days after a Nova Scotia cabinet minister resigned over his own offensive lyrics in a hip-hop song. And a lot of people are asking, I think reasonably, why the standard is different for a premier. Now, here's where I'm going to be fair again. Canoe has apologized for that material. He did it at an award ceremony back in 2014. He did it in his memoir. He's done it on camera during campaigns. I don't think a man should be defined forever by the dumbest thing he did at 23. And I think most Canadians would agree with me. But here's the thing. When you've spent a decade asking the public to believe that you've matured, that the impulsive guy is gone and the statesman is what's left, you don't get to then stand in front of a camera and free associate about Epstein and the price of unleaded, because the video and the press conference start to rhyme and people start to wonder if the growth was real or if it's just a better haircut. Which brings me to the question I actually want an answer to. The only question, in my opinion, that matters. What is your end game here, Mr. Premier? I'll repeat it. What is your end game, Mr. Premier? Because here's what we know. We know that the Americans watch everything that happens up here. Everything. Every quote from every leader in every province gets clipped and lands on a desk in Washington within the hour. We know that 2 weeks ago with the CBC, a style memo, an internal style memo, telling journalists not to call 9/11 a terrorist attack leaked out. And inside of 48 hours, the FBI was in on it. The U.S. officials were piling on our public broadcaster. And they had to do a humiliating walk back on the eve of the 25th anniversary in the middle of a tariff fight. It was embarrassing. And I bet it made the job harder for the people in the room trying to get a deal. We know what happened to Doug Ford. He put Ronald Reagan in a Super Bowl ad. And there are people, serious people in Ottawa and in Washington, who will tell you that the ad at that moment caused the talks to go sideways. Now, right or wrong, the lesson landed. In this trade war, words from Canadian leaders have consequences, and the consequences are paid by other Canadians. Wab Canoe knows all this. He's not a rookie. He's a premier. He's been tested in the arena. He sat in the room with the prime minister and other premiers in January. He knows that Dominique Leblanc and his team are trying and are trying to get close to something. He knows that the tariffs on Canadian steel hit a plant in Selkirk, Manitoba. He said so himself. He knows Pierre Poilievre is in Washington right now with the PMO's blessing, trying to keep the channel open. And with all that's on the table, he decided that the most useful thing a Canadian premier could do this week was to call the president of the United States Jeffrey Epstein's best friend. And here's the part that should stick in your throat. The same day, same scrum, Canoe told Canadians, we need to, quote, starve Donald Trump of attention. Don't feed the beast, he said. Then he fed the beast a 5-course meal and sent it a thank you note. So which is it? Are we starving him or are we baiting him? Because you can't do both, Mr. Premier, and you especially can't do both while other people are negotiating on your behalf. Look, maybe there's a strategy here that I'm not seeing. Maybe the theory is Trump is unpopular in Canada, punching him is free, and every Epstein clip is a fundraising email. Maybe it's about the next Manitoba election and nothing else. If that's the play, say so. At least it's a plan, a cynical one, but a plan. But if there is no plan, if this is just a guy who's discovered that saying the wildest things in the room get him on the national news, and he likes it there, then Mr. Premier, you become the one thing you used to be so good at explaining to the rest of us. You become noise. I've been a fan of how you communicate. I'd still love to have you on this show anytime. I'll put you on tomorrow. I'll give you an hour. I'd love to pick your brain. I'd love to know where you stand on a raft of issues. I think you've got insights that the rest of this country needs to hear. I think you've got insights that the community of the Ben Mulrooney Show needs to hear. So I've been a fan of yours, but you owe people a straight answer to a straight question. Do you think you're helping Mr. Canoe? Do you think you're helping Team Canada? Do you think you're helping Mark Carney? Do you think you're helping this country get closer to a deal that will allow for safety and security and the growth of our economy? Mr. Premier, on behalf of every Canadian who wants to get a good deal and put this tariff nonsense behind us, allow me to paraphrase Thumper. If you don't have anything productive to add, shut the hell up. And I think before we go to break, I think I want you to hear the clip one more time, because it's not funny. In this environment, on this day, with what's at stake, this is not funny. This is irresponsibility of the highest order. Play the clip again.
28: Release the Epstein files. Donald Trump is Jeffrey Epstein's best friend. The reason why we're at war in Iran and everyone's paying higher gas prices is because of the Epstein files.
13: I don't think you're unhinged, sir. I genuinely don't. I think you're measured. I think you're thoughtful. I think you plan ahead. I'd love for you to come on this show and tell me what the plan was, because that comes off as a guy with a tinfoil hat in a basement, not as a premier of one of our provinces in Canada. That's all I got to say about that. But not before I say goodbye to Edmonton. Thank you so much for joining us. I'm not here tomorrow, by the way. I should have told you that at the top of the show. I'm off hosting a charitable event tomorrow. So I've had a nice short week. But we try to fit as much as we can in, whether it's a week of 5 days or three. But thank you very much to Edmonton. There will be someone on tomorrow, and I'll be back on Monday. All right, when an AI expert says that developing AI might be akin to gambling with our lives, I think we better pay attention. That's coming up next, right here on the Ben Mulrooney Show, from coast to coast to coast on the Chorus Radio Network.

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10: From the National Newsroom of the Canadian Press, I'm Rob Westgate. Prime Minister Mark Carney's cabinet wrapped up a brief retreat in Banff Thursday, discussing issues like U.S. tariffs and the separation debate in Alberta. Carney says he's heartened to see the level of support that appears in polling, but won't pour any money into helping fund the Remain in Canada campaigns. Cabinet heard from Calgary Mayor Jeremy Farkas and Red Deer Mayor Cindy Jeffries. Farkas says cabinet heard his concerns and he felt respected.
11: Definitely feel listened to, but again, the proof is in the pudding. This is not a relationship that hinges on any one specific moment or transaction. It's a continued process that doesn't end on October 19th. It just continues.
10: Alberta voters will face a choice next month between remaining part of Canada and holding a decisive new referendum on leaving. Meanwhile, Ukrainian President Volodymyr Zelensky met with Prime Minister Mark Carney in Calgary to sign a new deal between the two countries, including the upscaling of development of drone production here in Canada.
12: I'll just thank you again.
13: Thank you.
12: For an incredibly productive 18 hours here in Calgary, Calgary and Banff, here in Alberta. home to many Ukrainians.
10: The pair also signed a 100-year partnership that covers defense, trade, reconstruction, and critical minerals. Zelensky is scheduled to travel to Toronto and North Bay, Ontario, before he departs Canada ahead of the weekend. Conservative leader Pierre Poilievre was in New York City on Thursday, where his office says he was doing media interviews to fight for tariff-free trade with the U.S. Speaking to CNBC in the morning, Poilievre noted that Canada and the U.S. used to have a powerful trade relationship before the current Trump administration changed course.
13: We have the most successful binational relationship in the history of the world, the longest undefended border, a 40-year free trade agreement that worked.
10: Poilievre says the countries can work together if the Trump administration wants free trade, but noted Canada is already diversifying its trade elsewhere around the world. Now, stateside, U.S. President Donald Trump addressed supporters for a second time at last night's Republican convention in Dallas, Texas, ahead of the November midterms. Previously, he had promised that if Republicans continue to hold the balance of power after the vote, each adult American would be given a $5,000 check. Thursday night, he called for the crowd to swear an oath of allegiance to vote Republican red on Election Day. In response, California Governor Gavin Newsom said Trump is losing his grip on power.
14: He had to go in front of people and basically bribe them. I mean, that's how desperate he is to hold on to power. He knows his presidency is de facto over as we know it this November.
10: Critics agree that a protracted war with Iran, extreme economic anxiety, and accusations of corruption and personal enrichment are testing Trump's drawing power. This is the Canadian Press. In sports, starting off with the longest road trip in NFL history, that ended with a victory for the San Francisco 49ers, 27-7 against the Los Angeles Rams in the league's first regular season game in Australia. The pair playing the league season opener in front of 100,000 fans down under. In another type of football, Nikayla Small scored in the 88th minute to help AFC Toronto earn a 2-2 draw against Montreal Roses FC in Northern Super League action. However, the single point kept Montreal 5 points ahead of second place Toronto and third place Ottawa in the league standings. Now over to the MLB, where Jacob DeGrom retired the first 15 batters, striking out 12 in his highest total since 2022, as the Seattle Mariners earned a 4-3 victory over the Texas Rangers. And finally, Aryna Sabalenka moved a win away from her third straight U.S. Open title, beating Jessica Pegula 7-5, 6-2. From the Canadian Press, I'm Rob Westgate.
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15: This is

0: afternoon, Canada. I think I told you guys the story that my daughter, who is hyper creative, she's a graphic designer, she's 13. She's been doing this sort of stuff since she was like six. And she is completely against AI. She believes it is the death of creativity. And I took her to a movie called The AI Doc. And I think, believe the subtitle is, Or How I Became an Apocaloptimist. And she hated it even more at the end. But what I learned in this movie is, so you had the ChatGPT company, and then you had Anthropic. And Anthropic, from what I understood, was built like, it was supposed to be like ChatGPT with, or OpenAI rather, with guardrails and with more ethics and morals, I suppose. Well, maybe not so much, because like a neutron bomb got dropped on social media when former Anthropic employee Jacob Hoxson, he resigned and told the world the reason why he resigned. And then he went on and did some interviews. And let's listen to just a short clip of his reasoning.
1: I assume you are saying literally that you believe that AI could kill us all by the end of the decade. How would that happen? Like, what would that actually look like?
2: Yeah. So the precise scenario sounds a little bit like science fiction. It sounds like something that's not real, but I think it is frighteningly real, and it's easiest to understand it if you think about real things that happened 2 months ago. So 2 months ago, OpenAI agents, AIs, hacked into third-party infrastructure entirely of their own accord. And this was like a concentrated hacking spree that they carried out of their own volition. And I think that if you extrapolate into the future, the level of capabilities of these AIs, with the same independent volition, they could cause extreme havoc. For example, hacking critical infrastructure, building extinction-level bioweapons. There's a lot of ways that the AI could actuate itself in the world.
1: Is it... Specifically, when did your feelings about this technology change? Was it something about the rate of progress that you've seen?
2: Yeah. So I think it's really important to just look at the rate of progress. And say, for example, in areas like coding or math, a couple of years ago, these AIs were just about helping humans a little bit. They could give you suggestions. Now they're close to replacing them. We still need humans at the moment, but quite plausibly within a year, we'll no longer need humans for doing research in many areas.
0: Yeah, okay, so that's frightening Judgment Day Skynet level stuff. Is it something we should be worried about? Or is this a little bit of a Chicken Little with the sky falling? To discuss this, somebody with far more domain expertise than I, David Shipley, the CEO of Boceron Security. He's a cybersecurity expert, and I'm very glad to have you here, David. Thank you for joining us.
3: Thanks for the opportunity.
0: Okay, can you tell me what you heard when you heard that? Because I just told you what it made me feel. What did you hear?
3: Well, I heard a 27-year-old who's exceptionally bright get real worried about a hypothetical scenario that's not actually about AI. If we unpack the incident that he specifically cites, the Hugging Face hacking incident. So a bunch of OpenAI bots who no one was appropriately watching, so which is like watching a bunch of children run around unsupervised, yeah, went to cheat on a test. And when we say hacked Hugging Face, what the audience needs to know is they found a bunch of passwords and logged in. So yes, the AI does what a 10-year-old hacker could do, as a friend of mine pointed out. So yeah, there are risks. I mean, right now, without AI Skynet, 100 water utilities in the United States were hacked by Iran in July, some of which declaring local states of emergency. And for listeners in Ontario, there's a visceral memory of what happens when things go wrong in water when we think about Walkerton.
0: Yeah.
3: So bad things are happening right now, not with a lot of AI.
0: Okay.
3: Now, I remind everyone, turn the power off. These are still computers. Yeah. They're robots. It's a choice. And there's a movie, Ben, I'll end on this, called Swordfish. And it's a hacking movie. Yeah. It's a little kitsch. You may remember or not.
0: I do remember.
3: One of my favorite lines about this was the whole point about misdirection. While we worry about Skynet, What we're not paying attention to is real science that's landing right now. Yeah. People that use AI are becoming dumber. People that use AI are surrendering their cognitive judgment. Up to 80% of people will follow an AI if it tells them the wrong answer confidently. That's the crisis we should be talking about.
0: Yeah. I mean, I've found that using an AI agent to help me figure out what stories are going to work on the show. You know, I wake up in the morning and there's a list of 20 of them. And I keep telling the agent, keep going back to our YouTube and our social media to see what types of stories have the most engagement with our audience. And so I start the day armed with that information. So I'm sure there are so many different ways that AI can help. I work with an AI company that helps identify which unfertilized eggs a woman should freeze. That is far more accurate than any doctor's ever been. They are identifying cancer before the human eye could ever identify it. The potential is phenomenal. But if you take what if I read between the lines here, David, he's saying that today it's hard to keep tabs on these unruly children. In a year, in 2 years, those unruly children are going to be even more sophisticated or even more unruly, possibly. And at some point, you're not going to be able to keep. I don't know. The adults aren't going to be able to control them. Is that not a possibility?
3: Well, I mean, again, if we're talking about in 3 years, AI can build other AI in a data center. This is this whole Ray Kurzweil singularity kind of theory. This is where AI now is smarter than us and it's doing X. Then let's take it further and have a logic experiment. So we would need robots in place in the next 3 years to build and maintain the data centers, to run the power plants feeding the data centers, to fill the

0: first. And guess what? Turns out, Ben, when you make big corporations liable if they're their things commit crimes and they face fines, they suddenly get more responsible. It is a crazy concept.
1: Holy moly. Actions have consequences? Wow.
0: So, I mean, after this Hugging Face thing, you literally had AI company after AI company doing what someone coined, not my term, but I absolutely love it, felony humble bragging. Look at all the crimes we just committed.
1: Yeah.
0: Okay, so who's going to jail?
1: Yeah. David, I'm so glad you joined us today to talk this through. I feel a little bit better. And I'd love for you to come back the next time one of these guys pops off and says the world is going to end in a heartbeat. Really, thank you very much for your insights, your expertise. I appreciate it.
0: Absolutely. It'll only end if we choose to go and let it do that. And that's the big question.
1: So we still have agency here. Thank you very much. You take care.
0: You're very welcome. Take care.
1: Okay, so we're going to open our phone lines after a segment like that to take the pulse of the people. How worried are you about AI? Is it just paranoia, hyperbole, or do you think AI poses a genuine threat? Tell us how you use AI in your life. Give us a call, 416-870-6400 or 1-888-225-TALK.
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6: Well, welcome back, and time to turn the microphone over to you at 416-870-6400 or 1-888-225-TALK. We want to talk AI. How are you using it in your life? How are you using it in your business? Are you letting your kids use it? And are you worried for the future? This former Anthropic employee says that the guardrails do not exist, and he quit, and he says they're gambling with our lives. And I just had a cybersecurity expert on the show, Chris Shipley, who said it's not the Armageddon that this young man is suggesting. We are still in control. And if you make sure that the companies know that there are consequences to their actions, they will govern themselves accordingly. So give us a call. Let us know. And we're going to start with Bob in Calgary. Bob, welcome.
7: Thank you. First time, long time. I love your show.
6: Thank you.
7: I have a 30-year-old daughter, Mallory, who has said to me, "Dad, AI makes people not do the research." And I have this great example when Mitch Marner. I'm a sports geek. So when Mitch Marner scored that goal during the Olympics, where he went through like three guys, I had a flash.
6: Oh, Bob, you still there? Oh, we lost him. Bob, give us a call back. Give us a call back because I want to hear the end of that story. I don't know what happened there, but Bob is going to give us a call back. I saw a snippet of a podcast on Instagram where these people were talking about is it unfair of us to deprive our kids of this tool that helps us optimize our lives? Why wouldn't we teach them early on how to fold AI into their lives? And this expert replied, no, you shouldn't give them access to AI because in the hands of an expert, it can absolutely optimize your life because you've got skills and tools to then look at the output of AI and determine its value in your life and in your business. When it comes to kids, they don't have any expertise. They don't have any skills. So you're not... You're not optimizing. They are offloading the responsibility. They're just telling it what to do because they don't have the skills to do it themselves. And I thought that was really interesting. I always try when I use AI, I always view it as an assistant. I talk to it like an assistant. Here's my project. Here's what I'm doing. Here's what I'm bringing to the table. Help me organize it in a way that makes sense. And they help me do it faster than I could do it myself. Oh, Bob's calling back. Bob, welcome back.
7: Thank you.
6: Hey.
7: I'm not sure where I left off.
6: So you left off with your daughter, Mallory.
7: Okay, my daughter, Mallory, said, claims, 30 years old, claims, first time I heard it, anybody using AI is almost, she doesn't like it. It's too lazy to look things up.
6: Yeah.
7: So as a self-described sports geek, I have a great example. When Mitch Marner scored that goal during the Olympics, where he went through like three guys, it reminded me, and I'm old enough to remember the 72 series, it reminded me of one of Paul Henderson's three-game winning goals, where he went through guys, and he self-described it as being the greatest goal he had ever scored. So I went on to Google's AI, and I said, show me Paul Henderson's winning goal in game six. And it came back to me, and it said, Paul Henderson didn't score the winning goal in game six. He scored the winning goal in game eight. And I went, well, wait a minute. Show me the winning goal or he was in game seven. Paul Henderson didn't score the game-winning goal in game seven. He scored. So as a data guy, I can see where it's trying to make it smooth to you, but by its own smoothness,
6: yeah,
7: it actually undercuts itself without knowing.
6: Well, and thank you for that. That highlights one of the flaws in training some of these models, right? Like it's trained on data, and there's plenty of misinformation out there. My friend told me who knows far more about this than I, that a lot of the models are no longer trained on the information on, say, Wikipedia, because it has been highly politicized and co-opted, and there are people out there who will change entries because they don't like somebody or they don't like an event or they want it reflected. And so that's one of the reasons, one of the many reasons that you get those what's called hallucinations. It's only as good as the information you're putting into it. Rick in Brampton is calling. Rick, welcome.
3: Hello.
6: Hi.
3: So my question is, it seems to me that there's enough capacity with AI already. Why are we building more data centers? For what reason are we going like mega capacity?
6: Yeah. Well,
3: as far as I can see now, there is enough AI out there in the world to satisfy all our human needs.
6: Well, for the same reason that they're trying to double the capacity of the electrical grid in Ontario by 2050, because there are going to be more people and there are going to be more businesses, and those businesses are going to require more power.
3: No, that doesn't cut it. Sorry. No, when you're talking about electricity, that's a need. AI is not a need. This is a you're talking something that we need to survive.
6: Okay, well, hold on. Okay, so hold on. You interrupted me. I'm gonna push right back. Tell me that what you're referencing. 30 years ago, you would have said the exact same thing about the internet. It's not a need. It's a nice to have. It's not a must have. I guarantee you, you cannot make an argument today that
3: I can go back further than that. I can say in the 50s and 60s, why did we build more nuclear bombs? We already had enough to blow up the world six times over. So why did we keep building more?
6: I'm struggling to find the point. The point you were making
3: is the point is that the ramifications of AI are unknown.
6: Okay, that's different than what we're... Okay. Listen, I'll continue this point. And Rick, I do thank you. I'm going to continue talking about this. If you're happy with... If you think that AI is going to stop evolving today and we've solved for everything that AI can solve for, then sure, I suppose Rick makes a point. But we haven't cured cancer. We haven't solved a world hunger. And there is an argument to be made that AI is going to help us solve those problems. So we need more of it. And yes, need, and I'm using that word very carefully. You could argue that the advancements in nuclear weapons also led to the advancements in MRI technology. I don't know what to tell you. There's good and bad with everything everything that is invented. I said it all the time. You invent the airplane, you also invent the airplane crash. We got Jake in Toronto. Jake, welcome.
4: How are you?
6: I'm good, thanks.
4: So, my thoughts are AI is something that could do a lot of good, as we're already seeing. I deployed it across my company, and my employees are way happier because of it. There's also a lot of potential to do a lot of bad with AI for all the things that the gentleman mentioned. But the same way oil companies, if we probably didn't put regulations on them, they'd probably just find the cheapest, dirtiest way to get oil out of the ground because they're for-profit companies, and just like AI is going to be exactly the same. So we'll have to put safeguards in place to make sure that they don't do things, because otherwise they will go the
6: cheapest,
4: easiest way to maximize profits.
6: So, and I agree with everything you just said. How do we, the wild card in that is, because for that to give people comfort, you have to take China out of the equation. You know, China doesn't necessarily have the guardrails that we would want to put in here, which would guardrails slow things down. And conceivably, they could win this race to, what is it called? What's the AGI?
4: Yeah, I mean, it's always going to be the case. You know, we had that in the Cold War with the race, nuclear arms race. And, you know, we have that today with minerals and everything. You know, we're going to get minerals cheaper in China because they're not going to have the same, you know, regulations that we have in terms of pollution to get those same minerals. And they're going to do it for cheaper.
6: Yeah.
4: And then we have, you know, people, you know, viruses being created in labs and doing all kinds of nefarious things all over the world. And there's not really much that we can do about that except try to figure out a way for ourselves how to protect ourselves potentially and to combat that. But,
6: listen,
4: always going to be, you're always going to have bad actors and everything.
6: Yeah, I know. Some things you got to take on faith, and sometimes you've got to, believe, hope for the best, I suppose. We got time for one more call really quick. Michael over here in Burlington, please make your point for me as quickly as you can.
8: Sure. Innovation is a constant. We have to continue to innovate. If we don't, others will.
6: Yeah.
8: We're not going back to the plow and harrow to solve climate change or whatever. It's technology going forward, and for good or worse, and we have to keep up with the people that just choose to do it for worse,
6: yeah.
8: Just like nuclear bombs.
6: Hey, Michael, thank you very much for the call. Thanks to everybody for calling in. Jason in Winnipeg, I apologize we couldn't get to you, but we'll get to you next time, I promise. Hey, our next guest is here to bring awareness to a very serious matter that touches so many lives, so many families, and it's something we have to destigmatize. Keeping silent will not help anyone. So we're going to have a very difficult, but I hope ultimately positive conversation next.
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6: Welcome back. And today is the one-year anniversary of the assassination of Charlie Kirk. I remember where I was. I was in Winnipeg hosting a charitable event, and it was stunning. It was a stunning turn of events and so sad for his family and sad for taking stock of that moment and what it meant for us. You know, the systematic dehumanization of political opponents can make violence not only palatable, but in some people's minds, some twisted minds, necessary. And on a different day, on a different topic, my next guest and I would probably have, could probably have an explosive debate. I don't believe that we shared too much common political ground, but I have never, nor will I ever, see those disagreements or the people I disagree with as anything but that, as people. They are not targets. And today is World Suicide Prevention Day. And my next guest, former federal MP and Minister of Health, Mark Holland, had a well-documented journey with mental health struggles. He opened up about that in a committee meeting in Ottawa. I would be lying if I said I knew any of it until today. And when I watched him tell that story, I saw him as a human being who struggled. And I felt for him, and my heart broke for him. And he's here to talk about that on this very important day. Mark, welcome back to the show.
20: Thanks for having me again, Ben. Great to chat.
6: The last time we spoke, let's get this out of the way. Last time we spoke was in advance of the CNE, the Canadian National Exhibition. And it was great until the storm, I think. Just give me a real quick, give me a real quick sense of how it went for you this year.
20: Well, thanks, Ben. Yeah, it was a phenomenal year. You know, we had real challenges, but, you know, thank goodness everybody was okay. Yeah. You know, we had that day, we had to shut down on the Wednesday, terrible storm. But, you know, huge turnout, beautiful weather on certain days, and really exciting music, really exciting shows. We had a great time.
6: Listen, I got to say, man, I did not know this part of your personal history. And it must have taken great courage to lay it out for everyone when you told the story of how you tried to end your life. Take me back to that moment where you decided to go public with the story.
20: Yeah, so thanks, Ben. I think what you said up top, I so agree with, right? Which is that we have these intense battles, these disagreements that really should be framed around what's best for the country. And there's a lot we don't know. And those debates are correct and right. But it's not a place where, you know, you show any weakness. And we were having debate around the utilization of the virtual provisions of Parliament and the life of not just parliamentarians, but staff and everybody on all sides of the aisle. And I had to talk about, you know, these provisions that we were bringing forward. I had to speak about my story. And I was really worried about doing that, obviously, because, you know, I did go through a real crisis, a point where, you know, I had hit a bottom and, you know, made an attempt on my life. And I'll tell you, I saw too many people who had a similar look that I had in my eyes that were silently carrying a lot of pain, trying to look tough, trying to pretend it wasn't there. And so I thought, look, you know, I've got to come forward. I got to talk about this. And in a contemporary circumstance, that's why I've joined the board of the Men's Mental Health Foundation, because I think we have to open these conversations up. And, you know, there's a lot of people who are afraid how they'll be judged, you know, afraid that if they say they're weak, it's going to, you know, portend something awful, but it's actually the alternative. Yeah. That's the problem.
6: Now you said that, you know, you'd put all your eggs in the basket of so you identified as a politician, right? And when you lost your seat, that identity fell apart. And I guess you tell me if I'm misspeaking, but everything was out of balance. You were focused on that, and your marriage was struggling, and your relationship with your kids was strained, and that just. That set what it sets you down a cascading path of negativity.
20: Yeah, there's a lot of things, obviously. Yeah. So I'm shortcutting, but I think you're covering a lot of it. I mean, I threw since I was six in a sandbox. Politics is what I loved, and you know, public service is an insatiable beast, and you want to serve it. And I think in the process, I made a lot of mistakes. there were, I wasn't there when I should have been for really important things in my kid's life. You know, yes, absolutely. My marriage suffered. I ended up, you know, going through a divorce. So, you know, that, and I had no time for friends. My whole life was work. And then my personal relationships have really deteriorated, because of that imbalance in my life. And my personal identity was too tied to my work. Mm-hmm. And so, yeah, like that ended in a really dangerous moment that caused me to sort of reframe my priorities and critically evaluate, you know, what I wasn't facing. And then I also would say that I didn't want to tell people I was suffering. I didn't want people to think I was weak or couldn't handle it, particularly in that moment in a public life. Once I lost, you know, it was different. That felt like a failure. I had a lot of, you know, sort of unprocessed childhood issues that I hadn't faced. So it was time to come and look those in the mirror.
6: So, Mark, I think a lot of people would be curious to understand, and if you can, sort of walk us through what your brain was telling you when you had this imperative to end your life, when you know, your kids are still there and you do have friends, they do exist. You might not have had time for them. And there, I'm sure there were other things in your life. And yet the decision was made. And then tell me how, after the unsuccessful attempt to end your life happened, and, you know, did you have an awakening? Did you have a moment of clarity that said, I've been given another chance? I don't even know how to make sense of going from that point to making the conscious decision to rebuild.
20: Yeah. So for me, you know, I came to a place where I believed that I didn't have a lot of value, and that I brought, that I was more pain than I was help in the world. And the bigger piece, honestly, Ben, was I just hurt so badly for so long and I didn't know how to make it end. I had been sprinting from my pain for so long and, you know, trauma that had happened to me that, I just didn't think I could ever fix it. It looked like, you know, just a bottomless pool, and I had no idea how to process it. And, you know, what happened to me, was, you know, in the middle of this attempt, you know, after I sort of was into it, that I had a memory of being a teenager and going into the hospital when my mom had made an attempt on her life, and how devastating that was for me in a way that I had never processed. And then I pictured my kids, and I just had my major thought was, like, if I could be anything, I'd just be a good dad. Yeah. And I got to drop all this other junk and just focus on being a good dad. And that, you know, just because I'd gotten it wrong didn't mean I couldn't get it right going forward. And that just became, you know, sort of my North Star, to sort of build out from that and to never allow other things to get bigger than that. And look, I'm not saying it's easy. I might still try to process everything in the past, but I think it's opened up a lot of wonderful conversations. I mean, I think that, you know, the other hard part is, in a public life, as I'm sure you can appreciate, then people try to use that and say, oh, is he crazy or unbalanced? Like, if you look at headlines when I'm attacking me, all of a sudden, from when I came out, it sort of takes on that flavor, which is too bad. And I think we have to end that kind of stuff.
6: Yeah.
20: It doesn't bother me. I process it, but it really makes it hard for other people to come and talk about what they're going through.
6: Well, I wish I could continue this conversation. It sounds like you're doing a lot better. And you know, you said before you didn't feel like you were putting a lot of value into the world. I think this conversation, I think sharing that raw truth is a net positive. I know it is for me. I can only assume it's doing the same for a lot of people listening to this conversation today, Mark. Really means a lot that you came on to talk about this. I wish you nothing but the best. I really do. And I hope that, same hope I have for everybody. I hope tomorrow is better than today. And I really wish you the best. Thank you for coming on and sharing.
20: Thanks so much, Ben. Appreciate it. And yeah, beautiful things come out of darkness. You just got to keep sticking through. Appreciate it.
6: Thank you. Thank you. All right. That was Mark Holland, former minister. He went through a dark period and he came out the other side. If you're going through a dark period, talk to somebody. Talk to somebody, reach out, because it does get better. It really does. Coming up, Donald Trump has made an ostentatious promise to every American. Oh, boy. That it's going to cost the U.S. government more than $1 trillion. A trillion. We'll discuss that with an economist next.
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6: Welcome back. And Trumpapalooza, as it's being called by the GOP itself, is in full effect. I'm talking, obviously, of the Republican National Convention, the first one that they're having in a non-presidential election year in decades. The topic of the first night was affordability. And yesterday on the show, we spoke about how bananas that was because the president had signed into effect a raft of punitive measures against Canada that were going to make life even less affordable in some very key and strategic U.S. states. That's okay, because U.S. President Donald Trump said yesterday that he, now listen to this, he would pay every American adult a $5,000 U.S. Trump dividend. Why? If Republicans retain control of Congress. Okay. Let's talk about that with Eric Kam, economist and professor at Toronto Metropolitan University. Eric, every politician in power bribes people with their own money, as the expression goes. Most people are a little more subtle about it, though.
0: Well, yeah, Benedict. And, you know, this is making me laugh because, number one, we all know this is just Trump being Trump and talking to hear the sound of his own voice. But it's just another example of how Canadians sell themselves short. We bought votes for $200.
6: Yeah,
0: I didn't know that $5,000 was on the table.
6: But this is crazy. I know you're not here to talk about whether this is legal, but it ain't right. I mean, literally, if you're a husband and a wife, or a husband and a husband, or a wife and a wife, or whatever else, if you vote Republican, you could see $10,000 tax-free coming into your bank account.
0: Yeah, except that, Ben, it's never going to happen. This is just one of those cases. How many times have we said on your show, watch what Donald Trump does, don't listen to what Donald Trump says? Now, that said, there are people that for $5,000 would vote for the Sisters of the Poor. But that's another story because it's never going to happen.
6: Yeah, it's just to me, when I heard this was just bonkers. This obviously hasn't been costed out. If you want to believe the most ridiculous version of Donald Trump, he made it up as soon as he went on stage. I suspect he didn't, but it could have happened. Do you think he cares that this would cost more than $1 trillion?
0: No, he doesn't care, Ben, because it's never going to happen. You know, Donald Trump is a showman. I think, number one, first and foremost, people have to start seeing Donald Trump for what he is. He is the president of the United States. And I do respect the office of the president. And I always tell people, you ignore him at your own peril. Because, you know, deep down in there are grains of truth. And you have to reckon with the fact that he's in charge of the most powerful economy on the planet. But we all know the difference between doable and complete and utter stupidity to fill a news cycle that might need a sound bite or two. Look, you went to law school. Is this legal? I can't imagine this is legal. That said, the idea of buying votes, like we said, with the $200 that Trudeau offered, it's been done before. Yeah. It's, you know, you could do it. But come on, $1 trillion proposal to buy votes? This is just ridiculous.
6: All right, well, let's move on to the broader trade war. And I've got a lot of time for former New Brunswick Premier Frank McKenna, a great man, highly intelligent, very successful. And he was also the Canadian ambassador to the U.S. He said that we can stick this out. We can wait this out. We can take the pain. And I kind of appreciate what he says. He says, time is on our side. It's not good for investors. It's not good for consumer confidence. But the wait is just as painful for the United States as it is for Canada. And Canadians have a high level of resolve. I mean, I can see the logic there. At least people say it right now. We're willing to take some pain. I don't know that the Americans are prepared for discomfort, even a fraction of what we say we're prepared for.
0: You know, that's all fine and good, Ben. And I respect him as well. But the big thing out of that thing was that time is on our side. Time is on our side. Come on. Time is not on Canada's side when the economic relationship is this asymmetric, right? The United States is roughly, let's just give the numbers. The United States is roughly a $30 trillion economy. Canada is around a $2 trillion economy. As much as today I debated Jim Stanford, who told me that those numbers aren't real, they're real. And Canada also depends vastly more on the U.S. market than they do on Canada. So, yes, okay, there's some truth here.
6: Let me add a little more truth, and it's not economic, it's political,
0: okay.
6: Right? You've got a prime minister here that whether you voted for him or not, he's got the support of about 85% of the country at this point. And people are taking a lot of what he says, for better or for worse, on faith. Donald Trump is, as we just said, feels like there's a little bit of desperation there, literally willing to spend $1 trillion to maintain control of the Senate and the House. His coattails are not what they used to be. He's sitting about 38% approval rating, about 50, almost 59% disapproval rating. And in this tiny little country, Canada is standing up to him. At least that's what the perception is. And if Canada stands up for themselves and waits this out, then who's to say other countries won't come back and say, yeah, we want to renegotiate? There is a political calculus here where there is more risk for him than there is for Mark Carney.
0: Do you really believe that, Ben?
6: I'm just telling you a scenario.
0: Okay, well, let me tell you a scenario. You have a $30 trillion economy versus a $2 trillion economy. And yes, a trade war can hurt both countries, but it's going to hurt Canada far more proportionally. So you can give me all the politics you want. I get it. But, you know, if a heavyweight and a lightweight keep punching each other, yeah. The fact is they don't feel the pain equally, and time is going to favor the heavyweight. And let me tell you, you know, yes, Mark Carney does have an immense amount of support. You and I have discussed what the federal liberal brand brings to you, and I've never seen it more apparent than today when so little has been rewarded with so much.
6: Yeah.
0: But we've got to talk about what's actually going on. The real danger here isn't today's tariff bill. It's tomorrow's investment decision.
6: Yeah.
0: Right? Because we know the trade uncertainty doesn't just destroy today's output. It redirects tomorrow's capital. And I think that can Canada afford it? That is the wrong economic test. Of course, Canada can survive a trade war to some extent, but that's an extraordinarily low bar, Ben, for all of the people out there listening. Governments can borrow, subsidize, they can compensate workers, but taxpayers, Ben, they're going to ultimately finance those measures. So let me just leave, well, I'm not leaving, but let me leave you with this thought for a second. Having the fiscal capacity to absorb damage is not an argument for voluntarily absorbing damage.
6: Yeah. No, listen, I get it. I get it. But really quick, because we have about a minute left, what are you looking for in this massive Mark Carney investment summit that's coming up next week, where the government claims that they could unlock potentially $1 trillion of investment in the Canadian economy?
0: Well, good luck. I would love to see him unlock $1 trillion of investment in the Canadian economy. I'd love to see him unlock $1 billion, $1 million, $100,000. This is a time for adults to get to the table. And he realizes that with the United States, he's failing miserably. So I guess it's time to go to Plan B. Plan B is let's go to other countries and hope that they can fill the gap. But just remember, that is a massive gap. A massive gap, and you're asking a lot of countries that are worth a lot less than the United States.
6: All right, Dr. Eric Kam, I just wish every now and then you'd come out of your shell on this show, but I appreciate you, sir.
0: Ben, happy and healthy Shana Tova to you and your family.
6: Shana Tova, my friend. All right, just a reminder, if you want more BMS, we put out a podcast every day and find even more content on X, on Instagram, and on YouTube. Coming up for our Toronto audience, there has been a cabinet shuffle at Queen's Park. Who's in, who's out? We'll unpack that with a seasoned reporter next.
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33: From the National Newsroom of the Canadian Press, I'm Rob Westgate. Prime Minister Mark Carney says Canada is ready to strike a deal with the U.S., but it must also protect itself. The two sides have blamed each other for the recent trade hostilities, with Canada also accusing the U.S. of trying to impose last-minute demands. Carney says his cabinet is focused on building domestically and diversifying trade abroad.
34: The biggest impact we can have here in Canada is to focus on what we can control, building at home, diversifying abroad, and delivering for Canadians. And that's what the cabinet is meeting on now, and that's what we're going to focus on, and we'll have a chance to draw that out in more details.
33: The PM said Canada's red lines when it comes to trade negotiations are retaining the sovereign right to sign trade deals with other nations, as well as protecting Canadian culture and the French language. Meanwhile, New Brunswick Premier Susan Holt has ordered the province's public sector to stop buying American products when Canadian substitutes are available. She says the move is in response to the latest round of U.S. tariffs and import bans. Holt says her government will ban the purchase of U.S. goods and services for government contracts valued at more than $5 million starting October 1st. The measure is, of course, coming after U.S. President Donald Trump announced on Tuesday a ban on imports of some Canadian products and new 50% tariffs on other products. The Alberta government is launching a $4 million advertising campaign for next month's referendum, urging citizens to vote to stay in Canada.
35: The campaign will run online, on TV and radio, and on billboards. The Premier's office says it wants Albertans to understand what's at stake when they vote on October 19th. Of the 10 referendum questions, 9 will focus on immigration and constitutional issues. The main public focus is on the last question, which asks whether Alberta should remain in Canada or hold a second binding referendum on separation. Premier Danielle Smith has said she supports keeping the country together and that it's time to put this issue to rest once and for all. Hannah Stoles, The Canadian Press.
33: A couple of updates from overseas. Yemen's Houthi rebels have taken the strategic Red Sea port city of Mocha, bringing them closer to controlling key shipping routes. And an Israeli strike in northern Gaza has killed at least 4 people, including 2 children. And finally, the Governor General and other dignitaries will be in Gander, Newfoundland today to mark the 25th anniversary of the 9/11 attacks.
0: As those terror attacks were unfolding across the U.S., dozens of flights were diverted to the Gander Airport, and some 7,000 stranded passengers were welcomed by the local residents who helped provide food, shelter, and essentials. The heartwarming story inspired the hit Broadway musical Come From Away. This year's anniversary is being marked as Canada-U.S. relations are deteriorating and both countries are threatening to up the ante in a trade war that dates back to the election of U.S. President Donald Trump. Sarah Ritchie, The Canadian Press, Ottawa.
33: This is The Canadian Press. In sports, Mike Evans, DeMarcus Robinson, and Deebo Samuel caught touchdown passes from Brock Purdy as the San Francisco 49ers routed the Los Angeles Rams 27-7 in the first NFL regular season game to be played in Australia. Meanwhile, Patriots coach Mike Vrabel says wide receiver A.J. Brown will be undergoing more testing after injuring his right ankle in the second half of New England's season-opening 13-10 loss at Seattle. New England's next game is its home opener on September 20th against Pittsburgh. Over to the MLB now, where Anthony Volpe hit a grand slam and drove in a career-high 5 runs during his rousing return to the majors as the New York Yankees beat the Colorado Rockies 10-3. New York completed a 3-game sweep to move within 3 games of Tampa Bay atop the American League East Division and 4.5 games ahead of Boston for the first AL wildcard spot. And finally, the Pittsburgh Penguins beat the Chicago White Sox 2-0 to complete a 3-game series sweep of their own. From the Canadian Press, I'm Rob Westgate.
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5: We've been talking about life beyond Earth for decades, and one of the best places to look, for starters, are the moons of Jupiter and Saturn. Wouldn't it be cool if we could land a probe on one of them and have a little look around? But that won't happen for decades, right? Well, wrong. It already happened. In 2005, the Huygens space probe descended to the surface of Titan, the largest moon of Saturn. It was a monumental achievement in space exploration. Forgot about that one, huh? Let's try another. Anyone remember when an entire country went bankrupt? You would if you were from Iceland. In 2008, the entire Icelandic banking system collapsed, forcing the nation to declare bankruptcy. But Iceland recovered by actually holding bankers accountable and initiating a series of financial reforms that are worth studying by other countries. Don't remember that one. Okay, one more. How about the BP Deepwater Horizon oil spill of 2010? It was the largest marine oil spill in history and caused an incredible amount of environmental and economic damage. They even made a movie about it, along with a bunch of documentaries. No? Okay. Well, my point is that news and world events come at us so fast and from so many angles, they occupy our attention for all of a hot minute. But then we either become overwhelmed or bored or distracted by something else. We move on. And we forget, or we bury the information deep. I sometimes think that we're approaching the human limit of being able to process all the information that comes at us every second. And if we can't do that, we can't learn any lessons from the past. We can't understand why we are where we are, and we can't predict where we might go in the future. That's why it's important for us to stop, look back, and see what happened. This is Chapter 9 of the 100 Greatest Rock Moments of the 21st Century. So far.
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5: Hi there, I'm Alan Cross, and this is the 9th of 10 installments of a review of all the things that happened in rock over the last 25 years. We're a quarter of the way through the century, so this is a good time to take stock of things. We're looking at people, events, things, and developments that, if they didn't shape the course of music history, certainly were a big deal at the time. Again, this is my list based on everything I've seen and investigated with this show over the decades. If you were to put together your own list, it might contain different things or with everything ranked in a different order because your personal experiences and perspectives are different from mine, which is okay. That's the fun thing about lists. It's the arguing that comes with them. Before we begin with Chapter 9, if you missed any of the previous 8 installments that we've counted down from 100, they're all available as ongoing history podcasts. This time, though, we're looking at items 20 to 11. Item 20 is the slow shift in attitude when it comes to the notion of an artist selling out. Before 2000, the idea of an act licensing their music to a product or service was considered to be a giant sin, something that was punishable with scorn and ridicule. Calling a band a sellout was a giant insult that came with such weight that it could actually end a career. Today, meh, everyone is licensing their music for something. Movie trailers, TV shows, commercials of all kinds. Licensing your music this way today is considered to be an essential part of any act's income stream. Why? Because acts need money to survive. Only the thinnest upper layer of musicians are making any meaningful money from streaming. Physical sales of music have dropped 90% in the last 25 years. You can only tour so much, and that's both expensive and exhausting. But if you can get a placement in a commercial or in a TV show, that's some quick short-term cash. For a bigger artist, it helps replace lost income from physical music sales. For indie bands, a sync deal can make the difference between paying the rent or going hungry. The person perhaps most responsible for this is Moby. In 1999, he released his Play album. In a very big gamble, his management team offered all 18 songs on the album to ad agencies, film studios, and TV producers. This, they thought, would get Moby's music out to a wider audience, a far bigger audience than he'd ever had in the past through touring and radio airplay. And it worked. Companies like Nordstrom, Volkswagen, and Levi's bit. Every single track was licensed. Everyone heard about Moby as a result. And Play ended up selling 12 million copies. That was a big wake-up call to the artist community, especially in the 1 or 2 years that followed when music piracy exploded and physical sales cratered. The trend continued to the point where licensing music is now part of any artist's business plan. Selling out isn't a bad thing anymore. In fact, it's something to aspire to. That's how much the financial environment for artists has changed in the last 25 years. And all you have to do for proof is to turn on a TV and you'll hear it. Moby licensed this track to Kahlua. I wonder what that contract was worth. And I wonder how many people discovered Moby through a liqueur commercial.

At number 19, it's another death. This time, it's Chris Cornell on May 18th, 2017, in room 1136 of the MGM Grand Hotel in Detroit. What a punch to the gut. After years apart, Soundgarden was back together, recording and touring. It felt like the band had really settled into a new phase of their career. There was no indication that Chris was in any kind of peril. But something went very wrong in the 2 hours after Soundgarden left the stage at the nearby Fox Hotel at around 11:15. We know the following. Chris was accompanied to the hotel by his bodyguard. Chris was feeling anxious after the show and was afraid he wouldn't be able to sleep, so he took a couple of Ativan tablets. He called his wife at 11:35 and talked to her for a little while before saying that he was tired and just wanted to go to bed. When the bodyguard then checked on him at 12:15, there was no answer at his door. The bodyguard was so concerned that he kicked in the door, and he found Chris in a locked bathroom with a red exercise band around his neck and blood running from his mouth. A hotel medic was called. An ambulance was called. But it was too late. At 1:30, Chris Cornell was declared dead. A coroner's report would rule that it was suicide, death by hanging. But what really happened between about 11:45 and 12:15? We will never know the specifics. Vicky Cornell, Chris's widow, sued Chris's doctor for prescribing the Ativan. And there's been a legal fight over the future of Soundgarden ever since. Meanwhile, fans are still grieving the loss.

If we have Chris Cornell's death at number 19 on this list, number 18 has to be the death of Chester Bennington of Linkin Park. Chester and Chris were great, great friends, often commiserating about their

various personal demons. Chester, though, seemed to have a certain fragile nature. He had all sorts of issues. Abused as a child, addiction to coke and meth, a drinking problem, lingering depression, failed attempts at rehab, a couple of suicide attempts. It was good that he and Chris found each other. But when Chris died, something in Chester broke. At first, it looked like he was coping. Linkin Park was back recording and ready to tour. He seemed happy and secure and super happy with his family life. In July 2017, a couple of months after Chris passed, Chester bailed on a vacation with the family in Arizona, saying that he had to get back to L.A. for a Linkin Park video shoot. But something went very wrong on the evening of July 20th, 2017. The next morning, a housekeeper found his body hanging from a door in the bedroom. No drugs were found. There was no alcohol outside of a bottle of beer. The autopsy found nothing of concern in his blood. What happened? We have no idea. The only possible clue is that July 20th would have been Chris Cornell's 53rd birthday.

death of Chester Bennington, number 18 on our list of things that shook the world of rock so far this century. Linkin Park was absent from the scene for a long, long time after Chester's death as everybody tried to adjust. It was only in late 2024 that they returned with a couple of lineup changes, and we'll see how that plays out. Moving to number 17, it's the indie rock revival of the early 2000s. It was a broad cultural movement that stretched across North America and parts of Europe that brought back stripped-down guitar-based rock. This was important because at the end of the 1990s, it did look like guitar rock was dead. It was all about electronica. Remember that word? Which was predicted to take rock into a whole new direction away from what it had always been. But a few bands had other ideas. Many of them were based in New York. We had the Strokes, the Yeah Yeah Yeahs, Interpol, TV on the Radio. We had the White Stripes coming out of Detroit. There were the Hives from Sweden, the Libertines from England, Franz Ferdinand from Scotland. It was all very underground at the beginning, but the music was good, so it started to seep upwards. Songs turned into radio hits. Songs started showing up on TV, in movies, and in commercials. Festivals like Coachella in America and Glastonbury in the UK started booking these bands. And let's not forget the impact of Napster and illegal file sharing. Suddenly, it was super easy to check out some band that you may have heard that was supposedly really cool. No more drudging around record stores looking for their stuff. The indie rock revival was one of the very first examples of how the new digital world could produce and sustain a brand new musical movement and trend. Many of these bands went on to do great things. The Strokes continue to be revered. The Hives are still with us. The Yeah Yeah Yeahs have an amazing reputation that extends through the Academy Awards. And do I really need to explain the impact of the White Stripes?

0: The White Stripes, part of the very important and long-lasting indie rock revival that began in the early 2000s. It was a sound, it was a movement, and it was an attitude that breathed new life into guitar-based rock. And it's something that we still feel today. In a moment, we'll continue our little countdown with a couple of controversial things that are still shaping how we enjoy music.
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0: This is episode 9 of a list of the 100 most important things in rock so far this century. And at number 16, it's how mainstream music became a niche. Now, let's start by defining mainstream. These are the ideas, trends, attitudes, and activities that are considered normal, widespread, and something that everybody partakes in to some extent. If the average person knows about something in society or culture or politics, then it is part of the mainstream. Before 2000, mainstream attitudes dominated everything. Everyone got their news from television, radio, newspapers, and magazines. We all went to the same movies, we all watched the same network TVs, and we all watched the big cable channels. And we all talked about the same books. When it came to music, we all generally listened to the same thing, or at the very least, we were all aware of all the music that was out there, even the stuff we didn't like. This is because we had such a very limited amount of music to choose from and very few avenues to listen to this music. There were 5 main gatekeepers: record labels, which filtered through all the wannabe musicians, signing and promoting only those who had commercial potential or serious artistic attributes. Those artists then had their music sold in record stores, which further filtered things by stocking only what they wanted. Fewer than 3,000 albums were released every year. Compared to today, that's nothing. Radio was another cultural gatekeeper. It was immensely powerful in creating hits and creating stars. Same thing with TV video channels. And finally, we had music magazines, our only real conduit into the personal and professional lives of our favorite musicians. The result was that the big stars were absolutely ubiquitous. They were everywhere. There was a monoculture. Even if you had no interest or if you hated a particular artist, they were so prevalent in the mainstream that you knew about them by osmosis. We had a common music vocabulary, and the number of genres we had to choose from was exponentially smaller than it is today. To be a star back then was to be really, really big. But starting around 2000, the internet came along, allowing us free and unfettered access to more music than we could ever hope to afford. It was more music than we'd ever dreamed of. We made discovery after discovery, from a new band in your hometown to a cool electronic group from, I don't know, France or Ghana. Over the next 5 or 6 years, everything changed. The power the traditional cultural gatekeepers enjoyed before the rise of the internet waned quickly. Record labels saw their business model of selling pieces of plastic, something that they've been doing for 100 years, collapse. Fewer and fewer people went to record stores. Big international chains started going out of business. Labels could no longer afford to advertise in music magazines, leading to a collapse in their revenue. Meanwhile, more and more people started getting their music information online instead from a magazine. And of course, we've talked about this, YouTube killed off music videos on television. About the only thing that has survived is radio, which is still powerful, profitable, and popular, although it has to share its position with the digital world these days. Still, though, everyone is now their own music director. We are able to listen to whatever songs we want, whenever we want it, wherever we happen to be, and on whatever device we happen to have. The bottom line is that music culture is now a series of disconnected, or barely connected, self-organizing music communities that come together and break up with alarming frequency. A common mainstream music culture we had before 2000 is gone. You go back to the Bible and the Tower of Babel, that's what we got. Try this for a test. Walk up to a random person on the street and ask them to name three Taylor Swift singles. If this were 1995, Taylor would have been way more popular than she is today. And everyone, I mean everyone, would have been exposed to her music daily. So answering that question, name me three singles, would have been very easy. Today, though, unless you happen to pick a Swiftie, that person would probably have some trouble coming up with those titles. Now, we still have big stars, but unless you were around before 2000, you have no idea of how much bigger mainstream stars used to be. It's not something that you can quantify with streaming numbers or chart positions. It's a feeling. It's an understanding. It's this sensation of being part of something that everyone else is part of, and in which everyone participated to some extent. That doesn't happen anymore. For better or for worse, there is little common culture when it comes to music these days, which means that to be mainstream, having appeal to casual music fans who are happy with being able to sing along and tap fingers to the steering wheel and little else, is just to be part of another of many musical avenues and genres. There is no longer anything special above being mainstream.

0: The English singer Thea Gilmore singing about fighting against the mainstream, something that may be easier than ever thanks to the internet and the disappearance of a widespread common musical culture. At number 15 on this list of the top 100 moments in rock so far this century is something that is still playing out: the rise of Live Nation and Ticketmaster as the dominant forces in concerts. The story starts with the founding of Ticketmaster in 1976 in Phoenix. The original goal was to develop software for the just-emerging computerized ticket market. Inventory needed to be tracked and controlled, pricing had to be maintained, and distribution had to be clear-cut. The big deal was that Ticketmaster's system allowed venues to manage ticket sales directly. The company grew slowly at first, but then a guy named Fred Rosen was hired as CEO in 1982, and he put things into overdrive. He was very aggressive about things like adding service charges, and this created a new revenue stream. Ticketmaster then expanded all across the U.S. and then North America, buying up competitors and creating important partnerships with venues, promoters, and sports teams. By the end of the 80s, no one could touch Ticketmaster's technology. Their software systems were superior, and this allowed the company to convince venues and promoters to sign exclusive agreements. They also bought Ticketron, their main rival, in 1991. Ticketmaster embraced the internet in the 90s, launching an online platform in 1996, which was very, very early in the game. By the end of the decade, Ticketmaster was an extremely valuable company. It was sold a couple of times over the next 10 years, culminated with it turning into a publicly traded company in 2008. And then came Live Nation. Okay, put a pin in that. Live Nation went through a long evolution too. It started as SFX Entertainment in the 90s, a regional concert promoter. But then it quickly acquired other local promoters. By 2000, SFX was the largest concert promotion company in the world. At that point, it was sold to Clear Channel Communications for $4.4 billion. Now we have Clear Channel Entertainment, which consolidated concert promotion with its radio properties. This was a very bumpy ride, so Clear Channel spun everything off into a separate division in 2005, and that spinoff was renamed Live Nation. Live Nation immediately went into growth mode, buying up even more smaller promoters. They also had the idea of creating their own computerized ticketing company, but that proved to be very difficult, so in 2010, the decision was made to buy Ticketmaster. There were regulatory concerns about this, but the merger was allowed by all the authorities. And this made the combo of Live Nation and Ticketmaster the dominant players in all of the live venue world. There's almost no country in the world where Live Nation and Ticketmaster don't operate. In 2024, Live Nation ran 11,203 separate events, while Ticketmaster sold over 118 million tickets. Plus, Live Nation Ticketmaster is also involved in owning and managing over 200 venues. There is no other entity that shapes how we buy tickets to shows, how live events are promoted, and what we get when we go to gigs. Now, is that good or bad? Is the Live Nation Ticketmaster combo too big and too powerful? Are there practices that add up to an antitrust situation? That's been debated for years, and unless governments step in to break things up, that debate will continue. There's another aspect to this, too. Live Nation has created partnerships with specific artists. In March 2008, they struck a 12-year deal with U2 that covered multiple aspects of their career. That included touring, merch, and a complex digital strategy. That was insanely successful, turning U2, for a time, into the richest touring band in the world. It also cemented Live Nation's and Ticketmaster's position as the industry powerhouse.
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You too. Live in Paris in 2015 as part of their Innocence and Experience Tour, a gig that fell under the partnership deal they did with Live Nation. And the rise of Live Nation and Ticketmaster is number 15 on our list of the biggest moments in rock so far this century. At number 14, I have the ubiquity of cell phones at concerts. The century began with concert tickets emblazoned with the warning, "No cameras or recording devices allowed." 99% of artists and promoters were dead against anyone bootlegging shows and even taking unauthorized pictures. They wanted complete control. I remember going to shows where cameras were confiscated at the door, even ones that had been carefully hidden somewhere. And woe to anyone who brought in a tape machine or something similar. But with the rise of smartphones after about 2007, this became a losing battle. Promoters gave up enforcing that rule, and acts, more or less, just learned to live with it. Now, mostly. There have been one or two reactions. The first is to make concerts as social media friendly as possible. Can't beat them, join them. We now call this making gigs Instagrammable and TikTok ready. If fans are going to take videos and pictures, at least give them something interesting to shoot. You can put Coldplay in this category. The other tactic is to crack down even harder. Sick of seeing people distracted by their phones and insisting on watching a gig through their tiny screens to capture video that will probably never be seen again, well, maybe once, artists have gone real hardcore. Groups like Green Day are always admonishing cell phone-obsessed fans from the stage, demanding that they be in the moment. And guys like Jack White won't let you into one of his gigs unless you lock your cell phone in a bag that won't be unlocked until you leave. We've also seen a generational divide. Younger fans consider their mobile phones to be part of the concert experience. Many older concertgoers hate that. It's all part of a larger conversation about how technology should be used in public spaces. The bottom line is that we're working on creating some kind of balance. Except if your name is Jack White, of course.

0: Item 14, on the list of the top 100 momentous things about rock in the 21st century so far, the rise of cell phones at concerts. Three more to go in this episode, and I'm afraid all of them are very, very horrific.
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0: The last three items for this episode of the 100 most important moments in rock so far in the 21st century are tragic, awful, and have caused no end of pain to many thousands of people. And before we continue, I should warn you that what you're about to hear is very disturbing. It is, however, part of the public record and what investigators used to piece together what happened. We'll start with Paris on Friday, November 13th, 2015. A series of coordinated attacks across the city culminated with a massacre at the Bataclan Theater where Eagles of Death Metal were performing. At 9:40 p.m., three men entered the venue. White Miles, the opening act, had just finished their gig. Eagles of Death Metal had just started their set in front of about 1,500 people. When the music started that evening, no one knew about the black rental car that had been parked outside for over an hour. No one seemed to notice the three men inside. They were all French natives of Algerian descent. 23-year-old Foued Mohamed Agad, 28-year-old Sammy Amamour, and 28-year-old Ismail Omar Mostafi. They were all heavily armed with automatic weapons and wearing suicide vests. They got out of the car and started shooting. Three people died outside the Bataclan. They then stormed into the theater. Eagles of Death Metal was into their third song of the night. It was called Kiss the Devil.

0: As people fled, gunshots could be heard outside. People were cut down everywhere. Hundreds of people were on the floor, some dead, some injured, some just playing possum. The gunman fired up into the balconies and bodies fell to the main floor. The gunman paused to reload three or four times and started shooting again, and during those pauses, people ran for the exits. About 20 minutes in, about 20 people were taken hostage upstairs and turned into human shields. At 10:15, one of the terrorists was shot by police on the main floor just as he detonated his suicide vest. The upstairs room with the hostages was later stormed and the terrorist taken out. By 1 a.m., it was all over. 90 people died, mostly during the first 20 minutes of the attack. Hundreds were wounded. It took 10 hours to remove all the bodies and even longer to identify everyone because so many people had left their IDs in their checked coats. Jesse Hughes, the singer for Eagles of Death Metal, spoke about what he saw from the stage.
1: You know, when you watch someone give their life for someone they love, which I saw that night, I didn't just see people getting murdered. No, I saw people jump up and jump in front of bullets for the ones they loved and give their life. I never saw a single coward that night. I only saw bravery.
0: Eagles of Death Metal and music fans were defiant. On February 16th, 2016, the band returned to Paris to finish the show and to pay tribute to those who died, including the group's merch manager, Nick Alexander.

The Bataclan Massacre was one of the worst cases of mass murder that we've ever seen when it comes to a music event. But it was not the worst. This leads us to number 12 on our list. On October 1st, 2017, the Route 91 Harvest Festival was happening in Las Vegas, across the street from the Mandalay Bay Hotel on the Strip in a place known as Las Vegas Village. 22,000 people were there. At around 10, Jason Aldean took the stage. Starting at 10:05 and continuing for 10 awful minutes, 64-year-old Stephen Paddock, a Vegas regular who gambled a lot, opened fire on the crowd from room 134 on the 32nd floor of the Mandalay Bay Hotel. By the time everything stopped, 58 people were dead, with two dying later from their wounds. 413 people suffered gunshot wounds, and at least 867 people were injured. Paddock was found dead of a self-inflicted gunshot wound. A huge arsenal of weapons, 24 firearms, including a bunch of assault-style guns and thousands of rounds of ammunition, were found in the room. And despite a long investigation, we have no idea what his motivations were. And this remains the deadliest mass shooting by a lone gunman in American history. Like I said, this was a country festival. But this awful event set a lot of security protocols in place that are now used by festivals around the world, especially in America. After what happened at Route 91, U.S. festivals are different places. Finally, for number 11 on this list, we have to include the Hamas attacks on the Supernova Festival in Israel on October 7th, 2023. Supernova was an EDM event. It had roots in a Brazilian event that began back in 2000. It was coordinated for the Jewish holidays and was promoted as a celebration of friends, love, and infinite freedom. Most of the 3,500 people in attendance were between the ages of 20 and 40. Just after sunrise, the festival came under attack from Hamas fighters as part of a bigger push into Israel. They came on foot, on motorcycles, in trucks, and powered paragliders. They were armed with AK-47s, assault rifles, hand grenades, and rocket-propelled grenades. The festival grounds were surrounded, and the attackers opened fire on anyone they could see. Many of those who tried to escape were caught and executed on the spot. There were at least 364 people killed, including 17 police officers. There were hundreds of injuries, and a number of festival-goers, 40 maybe, were taken hostage and hustled back to the Gaza Strip. There were also many reports of sexual assaults on both men and women. It was the largest terror attack in the history of Israel and the worst massacre of Israeli citizens ever. It was the worst killing of Jews since the Holocaust. Israel, of course, retaliated for the Supernova attack and similar attacks across the country. And since October 7th, 2023, tens of thousands of people have died. Since then, there have been investigations, memorials, tributes, exhibitions, and documentaries. I don't know what else to say. One of the DJs booked for the festival was a British psych trance artist named Man With No Name. People have been waiting to hear him perform tracks like this.

0: Man With No Name, and Teleport. He was scheduled to perform a DJ set at the Supernova Festival in southern Israel. But then Hamas attacked on the morning of October 7th, 2023. That's number 11 on our list of the most momentous things to happen in music since 2000. Back in a second with a rundown of this episode and a look ahead to what to expect for the 10th and final chapter in the 100 most important events in rock so far this century.
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0: Let's review our progress with the 100 most important things to happen in rock since the start of the century. At number 20, the concept of selling out becomes okay, because artists need to make a living by opening up whatever revenue streams they can in the digital and streaming era. At 19 was the death of Chris Cornell. 18 is the death of his good friend Chester Bennington 2 months later. At number 17, it's the indie rock revival of the early 2000s. For number 16, it's the tricky concept of how mainstream music became just another niche in the sea of music that's available to us. Then we have the rise of the Live Nation Ticketmaster behemoth at number 15. For number 14, I had the rise of cell phones at concerts and how that's changed so much about the live music experience for better and for worse. And then we got dark for 13, 12, and 11. The Bataclan massacre, the Route 91 shooting, and the Hamas attack on the Supernova Festival. One of the things that triggered Israel's war on Gaza. We're now into the home stretch. For the 10th and final episode in this series, we'll look at a couple of more deaths. I know, sorry. Along with how new and old technology has mixed. And, well, see if you can think of 10 things that affected music more than anything else over the last 25 years. And without sounding clickbaity, I think number one may surprise you. Meanwhile, you can get all caught up on all the chapters in this series by downloading the podcasts. Feel free to get back to me with what you think of this list so far. 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I'm Alan Cross.
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17: From the National Newsroom of the Canadian Press, I'm Rob Westgate.
5: Prime Minister Mark Carney says the federal government is still studying the United States' latest tariffs and import bans. Speaking from Calgary, where the Liberal cabinet is meeting, Carney noted that despite weighing heavily on some sectors, the latest American escalation is not as bad as could be.
14: In the context of other things that the U.S. administration has done, other measures the U.S. administration has done, that these are relatively modest.
5: Carney added that his government is constantly reviewing its own retaliatory tariffs and that Canada's red lines in trade talks remain in place. That's retaining the sovereign right to sign trade agreements with other countries and protecting Canadian culture and the French language. The Prime Minister, meanwhile, says Canada will be working with Ukraine to produce millions of drones for the Canadian military.
17: Following a meeting with Ukrainian President Volodymyr Zelensky, Carney confessed the Canadian Armed Forces only have about 2,000 drones in its inventory, but in the years to come, will need millions. He says Canada is launching a national drone marketplace for the Canadian Armed Forces that will give Canada the capacity to produce millions of drones within the next 2 years. He also promised more air defense support for Ukraine, and the two nations signed joint statements on energy and defense. Bill Graveland, The Canadian Press, Calgary.
5: Now, still on the military front, Canada's Army is making some changes, shifting from divisions based on geography to ones built around specific purposes. CFB Edmonton held a signing ceremony on Thursday and a parade to stand up the 1st Canadian Division, responsible for deploying large-scale combat operations. Division Commander Major General Wade Rutland says the reorganizing is meant to prepare the Canadian Army for any potential large-scale deployments.
18: So we realized that we needed to stand up what we call a warfighting division, which would bring together thousands of troops able to integrate air, cyber, space effects, and actually contribute as a really trusted ally.
5: Meanwhile, the 3rd Canadian Division is being retired to the Supplementary Order of Battle, and its members moved into various new divisions. Now, south of the border, where U.S. President Donald Trump addressed reporters at the Republican midterm convention in Dallas, Texas, for a second night in a row, reporter Mary Bruce was there.
19: He is putting himself front and center in this race, as you can hear probably behind me, the president now wrapping up. He said he wants to wrap this up with something of a dance party, if you will, everyone listening to music and enjoying this moment together. But that is really the president's closing pitch here. And I think also of another line that he had in his remarks here, where he essentially argued things were bad, they're good now, and they're going to get even better.
5: During his Thursday night speech, the self-described greatest president in American history also asked the crowd to swear an oath of allegiance to cast their ballots for Republican candidates as if they were voting directly for him. Trump says in the coming weeks he's going to campaign for Republicans in competitive races as Americans head to the polls in November. This is the Canadian Press. In sports, starting off with the longest road trip in NFL history, that ended with a victory for the San Francisco 49ers, 27-7 against the Los Angeles Rams in the league's first regular season game in Australia. The pair playing the league season opener in front of 100,000 fans down under. In another type of football, Nikhayla Small scored in the 88th minute to help AFC Toronto earn a 2-2 draw against Montreal Roses FC in Northern Super League action. However, the single point kept Montreal 5 points ahead of second-place Toronto and third-place Ottawa in the league standings. Now over to the MLB, where Jacob deGrom retired the first 15 batters, striking out 12 in his highest total since 2022, as the Seattle Mariners earned a 4-3 victory over the Texas Rangers. And finally, Aryna Sabalenka moved a win away from her third straight U.S. Open title, beating Jessica Pegula 7-5, 6-2. From the Canadian Press, I'm Rob Westgate.
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22: 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So every single week on the show, you'll get two featured episodes, two different podcasts, to turn you on to maybe some of your new favorites. 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Well, at least the best ones for you. We've all got our favorite comedy podcasts that make us laugh, history podcasts that teach us something we didn't know, news podcasts that keep us informed, and true crime podcasts, which we seemingly can't get enough of. 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All right, let's get to it.

0: And we are back for another episode of Dark Poutine. I am Mike Brown in Langley, British Columbia.
1: And I am Matthew Stockton, looking over towards the Lion Gate Bridge that I can't see because of buildings.
0: You can't see the Second Narrows because that's on the other side of the building.
1: From my window, I can see three bridges. I can see Cambie, I can see Burrard, and I can see Granville. Why are we talking about bridges?
0: Well, let's get into that.
1: Okay.
2: The views, information, and opinions expressed during the Dark Poutine podcast are solely those of the producer and do not necessarily represent those of Curious Cast, its affiliate, Global News, nor their parent company, Chorus Entertainment.
0: Dark Poutine is not for the faint of heart or squeamish. Listener discretion is strongly advised. We're not experts on the topics we present, nor are we journalists. We're two ordinary Canadian schmucks chatting about crime and the dark side of history. Let's get to it. Put on your toque, grab yourself a double-double and a Nanaimo bar. It's time to scarf down some dark poutine. On June 17, 1958, a warm summer afternoon in Vancouver, British Columbia, the bustling construction site of the Second Narrows Bridge was alive with activity. 79 workers, including iron workers, engineers, and painters, were perched high above the waters of Burrard Inlet, laboring to connect Vancouver to the North Shore. Little did they know that in mere moments, their world would come crashing down in what would become the worst industrial disaster in Vancouver's history. Several bridge spans suddenly collapsed as they attempted to join two cords of the unfinished arch. The disaster sent all the bridge builders on shift, plummeting 30 meters into the waters below. Tragically, 18 workers lost their lives instantly or shortly thereafter, possibly due to drowning from their heavy tool belts. The death toll rose to 19 when a diver searching for bodies also drowned in the days following the collapse. A Royal Commission inquiry was called to determine the causes of the disaster. This is Dark Poutine Episode 364, The Collapse of the Second Narrows Bridge, A Tragedy in Steel. Anyone who has driven in BC's Lower Mainland and regularly commutes by car between Vancouver and the North Shore has felt the frustration of traffic congestion. The two bridges, the Lions Gate and the Iron Workers Memorial Bridge at Second Narrows, are the only options.
1: This is why it's called the Iron Workers Memorial Bridge.
0: Bingo, Matthew!
1: I thought that was a weird name for a bridge, and I thought it was a general memorial to iron workers around the world who had been hurt or lost their lives.
0: It is that as well.
1: Oh, is it as well? Okay. But I didn't realize there was something so specific that there was the original bridge collapsed while they're building it. I did not know that.
0: Yep.
1: Okay.
0: I mentioned that the Second Narrows and Lionsgate bridges are the only two options for driving between Vancouver and the North Shore, but that's not entirely true. There is a third option for crazy people with nothing but time on their hands. Picture this. You're in Vancouver, yearning to get to Honey's Donuts in Deep Cove on the North Shore, but those pesky bridges drive you bonkers. There's that darn traffic. There's always a bottleneck. So instead of waiting in traffic, let's take a route that you can probably keep moving on most of the time. Instead of a jaunt over a bridge, you can embark on an epic odyssey that would make Homer proud. Turn your chariot onto Highway 1 eastbound, waving goodbye to sanity and embracing the call of the open road. As you zoom past Hope, you might wonder if you've accidentally signed up for a grand tour of British Columbia. But press on, brave soul, for Lillooet awaits a mere 358 kilometers and 4 hours and 15 minutes from your starting point. Here, you can grab a coffee, stretch your legs, and ponder the cosmic joke of your current predicament. But wait, there's more. Now that you've practically touched the province's interior, it's time to get moving again back toward the coast. The sea-to-sky highway beckons, offering breathtaking views and ample time to question your life choices. Another 254 kilometers, or 3 hours and 54 minutes later, you'll finally roll into North Vancouver, having covered a loop of 612 kilometers in about 8 hours. Congratulations! You've transformed the average 20-minute bridge crossing into a day-long adventure spanning a good part of the province. As you finally reach your destination, take a moment to bask in the glory of your silly achievement. Enjoy that lovely donutty treat if Honey's is still open when you get there.
1: And that is if you can find a parking spot. Have you ever tried to park in Deep Cove in the summertime, Mike?
0: It's impossible.
1: Oh my God. Everyone's like all over the place.
0: You have to get there at 6 a.m. Yeah.
1: People who live there, I don't know. Oh my God, all the tourists that come in, it would drive me bonkers.
0: Yeah. I wouldn't enjoy it. I spent a lot of time in Deep Cove because I lived right off Mount Seymour Parkway for the first year and a bit that I was here. So
1: did you know that Deep Cove is where mountain bikes were invented?
0: I did not know that.
1: There you go.
0: So it looks like if we want to travel between the North Shore and Vancouver with our cars, we're stuck with these darn bridges. But they do come with some interesting and sometimes tragic history. The Second Narrows Bridge, now known as the Ironworkers Second Narrows Crossing, was a crucial infrastructure project designed to improve transportation links between Vancouver and the rapidly growing communities of North Vancouver and West Vancouver. The bridge was designed to replace the older Second Narrows Bridge that had become inadequate for the region's expanding population and economic needs. The project was undertaken by the Dominion Bridge Company, a well-established firm.

0: This elegant suspension bridge opened to traffic on November 14, 1938, and was officially inaugurated by King George VI and his wife, Queen Elizabeth, on May 29, 1939. Named after the Twin Peaks visible in the North Shore Mountains, the bridge's construction began on March 31, 1937, driven by the vision of engineer Alfred James Towle Taylor. The Guinness Brewing family financed the project through British Pacific Properties, offering to pay for a bridge linking Vancouver to the North Shore during the challenging times of the Great Depression.
1: Did you know, you know this because you're in the business, but Lionsgate, the production company you see at the beginning of many films, is named after this bridge. Lionsgate was started here in Vancouver.
0: The studio was over there, is still over there in Brooksbank. I don't believe it's owned by Lionsgate anymore, but there's still a studio there.
1: Okay. Yep.
0: I've met producers there. It's really interesting. Mm. Yeah. Film's a big business here. Hopefully that continues. It's a billion-dollar industry here in BC and a little concerned about the tariffs right now, but yeah. Anyway, the stunning Lionsgate Bridges design, crafted by Montreal's Montserrat and Prattley, incorporated innovative construction techniques. Prefabricated strands were used for the suspension cables, improving efficiency and allowing all strands to be placed in just 16 days. Each main cable consists of 61 strands, each 3.65 centimeters thick, carefully hoisted into place over the tower saddles. At the southern entrance of the bridge, two proud lion statues, sculpted by Charles Marega, stand guard. These massive sculptures, each weighing 6.5 tons with an additional 2-ton head, conceal a few secrets. Workmen placed silver coins under their paws, and one lion reportedly contains a box of memorabilia, including someone's baby shoes. Over the years, the Lionsgate Bridge has witnessed its share of daring feats and modifications. And just a month after its opening, Oscar Erickson made a record-setting 200-foot jump from the bridge, quote, just for the devil of it. In 1986, lights were added to the bridge as a gift from the Guinness family during Expo 86, earning the nickname Gracie's Necklace. Quickly after it opened in 1938, the Lionsgate Bridge reached its capacity. It was initially built to handle approximately 1 million vehicles a year, so it surpassed that rapidly. This overwhelming congestion at the first Narrows Crossing highlighted the urgent need for an alternative route across Burrard Inlet. The federal government's ambitious plan to construct the Trans-Canada Highway increased the pressure, and the existing route through downtown Vancouver and Stanley Park via the Lionsgate Bridge was deemed unsuitable for this national project.
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7: Provincial authorities sought a bypass to alleviate downtown congestion, leading them to consider a crossing at the Second Narrows, about 8 kilometers east of the Lionsgate Bridge. The original Second Narrows Bridge, built in 1925, was no longer adequate for the burgeoning metropolis. With only two lanes and a central railway track, it had earned the nickname Bridge of Size, that's S-I-G-S, due to frequent marine accidents and closures. The need for a more robust, efficient crossing became increasingly apparent as the region continued to expand. The provincial government initiated plans for a new bridge at Second Narrows in response to these pressing issues. The Second Narrows Bridge was to be the Dominion Bridge Company's crowning achievement in Western Canada, a testament to the region's growth and prosperity. Construction began on November 1957, and by June 1958, significant progress had been made, with workers laboring day and night. The design of the bridge was a steel truss cantilever structure engineered by Swan Wooster Engineering Company Limited. Spanning 1,292 meters across Burrard Inlet, the bridge featured a central span of 335 meters, making it the second longest cantilever span in Canada at the time. The deck-type configuration placed the roadway atop steel framework with large projecting arms, cantilevers, extending from each side and ultimately meeting in the middle. During construction, these cantilevered sections were temporarily supported by falsework, a system of supports and I-beams designed to bear the weight until the two halves connected. On that fateful day, June 17, 1958, the weather was clear and calm with temperatures hovering around 20 degrees Celsius, that's 68 degrees Fahrenheit. The conditions were ideal for construction work, and the site was a hive of activity. Iron workers were busy securing steel beams while engineers surveyed the progress and made calculations for the next phases of construction. Painters were on site applying protective coatings to the steel structure to guard against corrosion from the salty sea air. At approximately 3:40 p.m., as the workday was winding down, an ominous sound pierced the air. Gary Poirier, then an 18-year-old iron worker, recalled the moment with chilling clarity. Quote, "All of a sudden we heard a very sharp noise," end quote. In an instant, the right side of the bridge gave way, followed a split second later by the left side. Lucien Lessard, one of the survivors, vividly remembered the terrifying sequence of events in 2020. Quote, "I was lucky I didn't go down with the wreckage of steel. I fell directly off the side of the bridge, about 150 feet. I hit the water at extreme speed," Lessard recounted. The force of impact shattered his femur and broke his arm, yet somehow he survived. As the massive steel structure plummeted into the inlet, it created a scene of unimaginable chaos.
3: Can you imagine something that large collapsing? Just seeing it, but then being somebody on it. Like, seeing it would have been, like, shocking, but imagine you're on it and you're falling.
7: Yeah, it'd be horrendous, yeah. Like a really unexpected roller coaster ride.
3: Wow.
7: Well, Gary Poirier found himself submerged in murky waters, believing he was dead. "I wasn't hurt that bad," he later said, a statement that belied the broken leg, torn arm muscle, and black eye he'd sustained. The collapse was as swift as it was devastating. Two spans of the bridge, each weighing hundreds of tons, came crashing down into Burrard Inlet. The momentum of the falling spans was so great that it dislocated the columns of Pier 14, causing an adjacent span to lose its grip and tumble into the water. In mere seconds, 79 workers were plunged into the cold waters below, many still attached to the framework, ironically, by their safety harnesses. For those on shore, the sight was horrifying. Eyewitnesses described seeing men shouting and pointing as workers struggled in the water amidst a tangle of twisted steel. According to the province newspaper, Ben Hallman, who was driving across the old bridge at the time, described the collapse as, quote, "a moment of horror." He witnessed the two sections of bridge crash into the inlet with 79 people plummeting into the water. The fast-running current swept away many of the workers not attached to the bridge itself through the narrows, while others were tragically pinned under and still attached to the bridge sections. The collapse was described as sudden and violent. Edward Leach, whose home overlooked the bridge, reported hearing, quote, "a tremendous roar like thunder." He saw the bridge toppling, pulling cement pilings out of line and causing adjacent sections to fall. Jack Drinkle, a toll booth attendant, heard two cracks followed by a thunderous sound as both sections fell together.
3: So much destruction so quickly. We're recording this, Mike, the week of the Myanmar earthquake. And yeah. We've all seen on the news that skyscraper collapsing in Thailand.
7: Terrifying.
3: And when you're talking about this, I was just sort of picturing that sort of size and scale, the drama of something so big falling like that.
7: Watching that building pancake in Asia reminded me of 9/11, frankly. It was horrible. Gary Poirier was one of the lucky ones. He was rescued by two doctors who had been fishing nearby, and they'd pulled him into his boat.
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0: The world is changing. From the misuse of AI and the rise of deepfakes to the dangerous spread of misinformation, it's getting harder for Canadians to separate fact from fiction. 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
0: 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That's why having a trustworthy news source is vital. 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
0: 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From the misuse of AI and the rise of deepfakes to the dangerous spread of misinformation, it's getting harder for Canadians to separate fact from fiction. That's why having a trustworthy news source is vital. 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
6: Welcome back to the show. If you're just joining us today, our featured podcast is two episodes, not just one, from Crime Beat Most Wanted. It's a new series that you can find where you find Crime Beat and is hosted by Global News reporter Tracy Tong. On this show, Tracy takes you inside some of the most serious and unresolved criminal cases in Canada with in-depth interviews, rare archival audio, and so much more. It shines a light not just on the facts, but on the human stories behind each of these unresolved cases. As I said at the outset, we're bringing you two special featured episodes today. The episode you just heard is the first episode in a 14-episode series. It's called The Hunt for Christian Cooksham, and you can check out more where you find Crime Beat Most Wanted and Crime Beat. I promised you at the outset of the show that we would give you two episodes today, and we'll move on to our second episode It's episode 3 in this series. It's called The Hunt for Syed Osman. A casual Saturday night of drinking and dancing at a club in Edmonton unfolds into a senseless and horrific mass shooting. While Edmonton police track down two of the shooters, the third mysteriously disappears into the night. Seeking justice for the heartbreaking loss of a 28-year-old, the hunt for suspect Syed Osman continues. This is the second of two episodes in our featured episode series today from Crime Beat Most Wanted with Global News reporter Tracy Tong. We'll take you now to Tracy and the hunt for Syed Osman, our featured podcast today on the Curious Cast Podcast Spotlight.
2: On a chilly early morning in March 2022, clubgoers pour out onto the streets at closing time.
5: There was probably 60 or 70 people. The majority of them were inside of the club, but there was, you know, 10 to 15 that were out front.
2: Suddenly, they are caught in the crossfire of multiple gunmen. Police say more than 70 bullets go flying.
5: It was just mass, chaos and people trying to scramble to get back inside the club, to seek cover and get away from the shots that were being fired.
2: Seven people are injured, and a young father and husband is killed.
5: They were actually on the process of leaving. They were on their way out when it all happened. So just their timing was very unfortunate and kind of got caught in the folly of gunfire.
2: I'm Tracy Tong, and this is Crime Beat Most Wanted, a podcast that takes you inside open investigations of some of the most serious crimes in Canada in the hopes your tips lead police to justice. Today, I'm joined by Morgan Black to share the story of a suspect police say is wanted in a brazen mass shooting in Edmonton, Alberta, who has allegedly been evading arrest since 2022. This is The Hunt for Syed Osman.
7: Inglewood, a residential neighborhood just over a 20-minute bus ride from downtown Edmonton. On Friday nights, a place to celebrate the end of the work week and bar hop. Ertel Lounge's cool Middle Eastern vibes keep clubgoers until closing time.
5: It was that night that there was a bunch of loungegoers and folks just out having a good time.
2: That's Superintendent Shane Perka of the Edmonton Police Service Criminal Investigations Unit.
5: On the early morning hours of March 12th, 2022, that good time was suddenly interrupted with a horrific crime that occurred. It was a lot of rounds. We believe upwards of 70 shots were fired into the front entrance area of the lounge from the front sidewalks. There was a police unit that was right in the area that actually heard the gunshots, didn't know that where they were coming from, but suspected it was from that 118th Avenue area. They were first on scene. It was very chaotic in the early stages until we could stabilize the scene, the area, and the people and witnesses. There was probably 60 or 70 people. The majority of them were inside of the club, but there was, 10 to 15 that were out front. So they saw sort of the casualties and people still scrambling and fleeing. And then right to the EMS folks that arrived, it was just, triaging. It was a combination of men and women. They were all club goers, seven different injured people, and treating their injuries. And then, getting them off to hospital as quick as they could. And their injuries, they ranged from one was a fairly superficial wound to others were more critically injured that underwent multiple surgeries, including one male victim lost his life that night.
7: As day breaks, the terror comes to light.
8: It was outside this Edmonton lounge around 2:30 in the morning Saturday where seven people were shot. One person died.
9: There was ambulances on the move. And I knew that something was cooking because there was the SWAT team, that was had their lights on and were, racing to the scene.
8: Police blocked off a section of 118th Ave between 125th Street and 124th Street. And a block away from the lounge along the sidewalk, I could see bullet casings on the ground. An employee with the lounge says the business has video surveillance and has been turned over to police as the investigation continues.
7: The victim, 28-year-old Imbert George, died in what police are calling a mass shooting. Inside the Ertel Lounge, its victims were enjoying the night. Now, investigators gather evidence to try to find out what happened. Mario Pavlovich owns the Bigfoot Pub right beside the Ertel Lounge.
10: I got a call the morning after that happened from police to tell me that I can't access my business. You know, I immediately hopped in my car. I drove there and everything was like taped around. I was walking there and I was looking at the place like, oh my God, there's so many bullet holes. And, you know, I looked down and there was still some casing that I actually missed. You know, like that's how many bullets they fired at that place.
11: Edmonton Police Superintendent Shane Perka shares what investigators found at the scene.
5: I'm not sure exactly how many brass casings we recovered. The brass was scattered over a full kind of block radius there. I mean, there was broken glass in nearby businesses, and there was, you know, bullets recovered from the walls inside of the club, bullets recovered from some of the victims that were transported to hospital. From a forensic standpoint, it was quite a scene.
7: Police and reporters get anyone in the area they can to talk.
8: I spoke with multiple people in the area. None of the witnesses wanted to appear on camera. One woman says she was in the club that night. She says as the night was winding down, everyone started heading outside, and that's when the shooting happened. She says everyone outside started hiding and running away. She says she saw a security guard injured and laying on the ground. She managed to run away from the area, leaving her vehicle behind and taking a cab home.
11: Staff Sergeant Eric Stewart from the Organized Crime Unit says the first few hours are critical.
12: A lot of times when we're coming in to investigate shootings, you're now trying to work backwards and gather the evidence that's, you know, that first 48 that everybody talks about. You know, you want to be able to capture the right witness information, the right video. A lot of video out there will overwrite itself.
7: Surveillance footage captures shooters arriving.
5: There's kind of a little, like a smoking area out front of the lounge. It was a fairly confined space. It was fairly crowded. Even 10 or 15 people, there wasn't a lot of space there. And that's where a lot of the initial gunfire was directed at.
11: Superintendent Shane Perka tells us what police found in the tapes.
5: The video is kind of from the street front, where you could see them coming from a couple of different directions at kind of staggered entry. And then they all fired their rounds in the same direction. We believe that there were four shooters in total. It was just mass, you know, chaos and people trying to scramble to get back inside the club, you know, to seek cover and get away from the shots that were being fired. They scattered in different directions after the shooting took place. But we're confident that there were four different shooters that were acting in concert.
11: Mario Pavlovich, who owns the Bigfoot Pub next door, was shocked by what he saw.
10: I got to see the footage from a business that's on the street. So basically, I remember seeing three guys in the front, masked. All three of them had modified handguns, what looked like extended magazines in them. Two of them were standing still while shooting at the place. And the third guy, he was jumping as he was shooting. They all ducked down and they still got shot because the front face of the building was some sort of like thin metal sheet or so, all the bullets went through. And that's shocking. It just makes you wonder, you know, like what the hell was going on, you know, like how did that even happen, right?
7: Imbert George and his wife Cassandra, both busy working parents, were having a night out. George was rushed to hospital and pronounced dead.
5: They were actually on the process of leaving. They were on their way out when it all happened. So just their timing was very unfortunate and kind of got caught in the folly of gunfire.
11: That's Superintendent Shane Perka. He says later that night, police track a car fleeing the scene and make arrests.
13: Two have been charged with first-degree murder and discharge a firearm with intent.
7: Police recover three guns and name a wanted suspect.
13: A Canada-wide warrant was also issued for another accused, that being 27-year-old Saeed Osman. Mr. Osman is wanted for the first-degree murder of Mr. George, who unfortunately was murdered that night.
11: Who is Saeed Osman? And how are the guns used in this mass shooting connected to other crimes across borders?
6: If you're just joining us today on the show, our featured podcast is actually a double feature, two episodes from a new series called Crime Beat Most Wanted. 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A 14-episode series, a little different from what you hear on Crime Beat. 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We still have so much more to go on episode 2 of our double feature series called The Hunt for Syed Osman, and we'll be right back with more Crime Beat Most Wanted after these on the Curious Cast Podcast Spotlight.
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0: 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The world is changing. 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
15: A brazen shooting in north central Edmonton yesterday has left many residents on edge. Seven people were shot and one person is dead, while two people remain in hospital in serious condition. This all happened outside of a nightclub along 118th Avenue and 124th Street at around 2:30 a.m. yesterday.
16: Makes me not want to come out. I didn't even want to come out. I just wanted to see what was happening.
17: It will be difficult for us. It will impact our feeling in the area, how safety, community, safety, neighborhood safety.
7: The shooting took the life of a young father and husband, Imbert George.
13: The people that were affected and injured and the person that was killed, we believe were innocent bystanders. We don't believe that they were targeted in this shooting. They just happened to be in the wrong place at the wrong time. This was a mass shooting, and this could have easily been 10 or 15 people killed in this incident. It was that violent, brazen, and random.
7: Mario Pavlovich, who owned the pub next to where the shooting took place, remembers the victim, Imbert George.
10: He was same age as me, born in the same year, very respectful, friendly. He did not deserve what happened to him.
7: In Edmonton, gun violence is on the rise, and the community is caught in its crossfire.
12: We've seen a steady increase with gun violence in our city. We're seeing more guns on our streets. I would say across the country, we unfortunately are one of the leading the way on number of shootings and the gun violence increase that's going on here.
7: Eric Stewart's in charge of the Guns and Gangs Unit. He's seen a 40% increase in shootings so far this year, but none like the Ertel Lounge.
12: I think the Ertel Lounge, the difference from that, from other events, is the multiple shooters and the multiple rounds. When you're shooting one of these firearms, it's not like the old standard rifle where you get one shot and you get to control it and reload. These are semi-automatic handguns, right? And if you have no experience with these firearms and you've never shot one of these firearms, there's no control. And so when there's no control, that causes these rounds to go everywhere they want to go. You're firing that many rounds, you have no control over a firearm, and you can shoot 30 rounds in less than 2 seconds. Even us as police who shoot these for training cannot control these firearms.
7: Investigators spend days gathering ballistic evidence, and they recover three handguns.
12: The three guns that were seized from our suspects or were found at the crime scene. What the process is those firearms will go to our firearms examination unit here in Edmonton.
18: So this is where we receive all of the intake of our firearm exhibits. So the crime scene members will process them, meaning they'll do DNA and fingerprint analysis on the firearm exhibits, and then they'll be transferred to our unit.
7: That's the firearms analyst on the team, who Global News is identifying only as Kayla for security reasons. She works to trace a gun's past.
18: In the last 2 years, we've processed about 650 firearms, everything from a pistol to a homemade firearm.
7: The firearms examination unit opened 2 years ago to keep up with the growing gun problem.
18: So now it's ready to fire. There's no ammunition in it. I've already made sure that it's safe.
7: They work to test all firearms, from ghost guns to the automatic and semi-automatic handguns recovered from the Ertel crime scene.
19: The main purpose of test firing is to collect the cartridge casings. So the fired casings will be collected for IBIS purposes and for comparison purposes.
7: The spent casings from firearms have unique markings.
20: We're looking at cartridge cases and bullets on a microscopic level. We can often use magnification up to 104 times.
7: Courtney Bell is a firearms and tool marks examiner with Edmonton Police.
20: So every gun has a unique fingerprint that's based on the way it was manufactured, as well as wear and tear on the gun after it was released into circulation. This means that it's possible to link fired cartridge cases and fired bullets back to that same firearm.
9: They enter each casing into IBIS, the Integrated Ballistic Identification System, which compares it to others on file.
20: It can link crimes together. It can determine the number of shooters that were present. It can also link scenes over time. So if a lead was found a few years apart and those cartridge cases match up, you can say that the same gun was used for both scenes.
9: They discover that one of the guns seized already has a violent history.
12: One of the firearms we seized in Ertel Lounge, we were able to link to four other shootings in Ontario through our IBIS instrument and our firearms examination unit. That information has since been shared with those investigators in Toronto, and they're now looking at leads from our file and who was arrested on this to see if there's any leads on their end.
9: That's Staff Sergeant Eric Stewart of the Edmonton Police Service Organized Crime Unit.
12: One gun was purchased 60-some days before the event in Edmonton. We're seeing our time to crime, where guns were purchased and then used in an event, the days shrinking. So it means that the gun's being purchased somewhere and ending up somewhere in Canada in a short amount of time, coming across our border, ending up away from Texas, all the way up into Edmonton. So we were able to look at the serial numbers attached to the firearms. It gives us an identity of what that firearm is, where it was originated from. In this event, these firearms specific, we were able to determine that these were U.S.-sourced firearms, and we were able to trace these back to two specific buyers down in Texas, which are still ongoing investigations. What I can say, between the two of them, they purchased 58 handguns in that time period down there when they were purchasing. And we've already had six recovered here in Canada in different police investigations.
9: As the gun's criminal history grows, so too does this investigation.
6: 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A brand new season of Crime Beat is on the way, and you will hear it at the start of 2025. The two cases you just heard were Episode 1 and Episode 3 in this series, The Hunt for Christian Cooksum and The Hunt for Syed Osman. 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Thank you for listening. My name is Dunner from Curious Cast. 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
35: The world is changing. From the misuse of AI and the rise of deepfakes to the dangerous spread of misinformation, it's getting harder for Canadians to separate fact from fiction. That's why having a trustworthy news source is vital. 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
3: From the National Newsroom of the Canadian Press, I'm Rob Westgate. Governor General Louise Arbour and other dignitaries will be in Gander, Newfoundland today to mark the 25th anniversary of the 9/11 attacks.
4: As those terror attacks were unfolding across the U.S., dozens of flights were diverted to the Gander Airport, and some 7,000 stranded passengers were welcomed by the local residents who helped provide food, shelter, and essentials. The heartwarming story inspired the hit Broadway musical Come From Away. This year's anniversary is being marked as Canada-U.S. relations are deteriorating and both countries are threatening to up the ante in a trade war that dates back to the election of U.S. President Donald Trump. Sarah Ritchie, The Canadian Press, Ottawa.
3: One of U.S. President Donald Trump's latest salvos in that trade war is a ban on most imports of Canadian alcohol, which is set to kick in on September 29th. But Luke Chapman of the trade association Beer Canada says the ban will not affect most Canadian brewers.
5: Canadian beer is overwhelmingly a domestic industry. Last year, as an example, more than 90% of all the beer that was purchased in Canada was brewed in Canada by Canadian workers.
3: Chapman says the Canadian beer industry is far less reliant on the U.S. market compared with other industries. Ontario Premier Doug Ford is making several changes to his cabinet. Ford is framing the shuffle as another way to boost the province's fight against U.S. President Donald Trump's trade war.
8: I think the quicker we get back to the table, that's what the American people want. I truly believe President Trump wants a deal before the midterms. I believe that. I could be wrong. But I think it's best that we sit down and get a deal.
3: Ford says the shuffle is all about giving ministers a fresh start. It's also created a new cabinet position that's going to be focused on artificial intelligence. The Alberta government is set to launch a $4 million advertising campaign for next month's referendum, urging citizens to vote to stay in Canada.
10: The campaign will run online, on TV and radio, and on billboards. The Premier's office says it wants Albertans to understand what's at stake when they vote on October 19th. Of the 10 referendum questions, 9 will focus on immigration and constitutional issues. The main public focus is on the last question, which asks whether Alberta should remain in Canada or hold a second binding referendum on separation. Premier Danielle Smith has said she supports keeping the country together and that it's time to put this issue to rest once and for all. Hannah Stolz, The Canadian Press.
3: And finally, a once popular Toronto attraction has been going through some tough changes recently. Now the Ontario Science Centre appears poised to be doing away with the science part of its raison d'etre. The Canadian Press learning that the centre's CEO, Paul Cortinar, told employees during a meeting yesterday that the entire science department is being let go during a period of restructuring, with new roles expected to open up in the future. This is the Canadian Press. In sports, Mike Evans, DeMarcus Robinson, and Deebo Samuel caught touchdown passes from Brock Purdy as the San Francisco 49ers routed the Los Angeles Rams 27-7 in the first NFL regular season game to be played in Australia. Meanwhile, Patriots coach Mike Vrabel says wide receiver A.J. Brown will be undergoing more testing after injuring his right ankle in the second half of New England's season-opening 13-10 loss at Seattle. New England's next game is its home opener on September 20th against Pittsburgh. Over to the MLB now, where Anthony Volpe hit a grand slam and drove in a career-high 5 runs during his rousing return to the majors as the New York Yankees beat the Colorado Rockies 10-3. New York completed a 3-game sweep to move within 3 games of Tampa Bay atop the American League East Division and 4.5 games ahead of Boston for the first AL wildcard spot. And finally, the Pittsburgh Penguins beat the Chicago White Sox 2-0 to complete a 3-game series sweep of their own. From the Canadian Press, I'm Rob Westgate.
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9: Welcome. I'm so happy to be with you. I'm Lisa Wexler, and I've been having a grand time subbing in for David Cooper with The Last Show. He is making his way back from Nevada from Burning Man, and he's going to be joining you in the flesh very soon. Coming up, we're chatting with Carmi Levy, our tech talk guru, on the brand new Apple iPhone. And we're going to look up in the stars with astrophysicist Dr. Jesse Rogerson. All this and more coming up on The Last Show. It's time for Technology Time, or Tech Time, with Carmi Levy, who is a tech journalist, a tech expert, and somebody who can translate tech for us, which I think is one of the more difficult things to do. And I could even argue generationally, although it's difficult to stereotype. But I do think that there is a significant generation gap, even an anxiety gap, between some people that are older and some younger when it comes to tech. Carmi Levy, welcome back to The Last Show.
11: So good to be back with you, Lisa. Thanks for having me.
9: It's a pleasure. I'm so happy to be with you. All right, so I really want to talk about the new Apple iPhone because it is the news.
11: Yeah, it is.
9: So tell us, is Apple copying Samsung? Why did they see the need for this new design? Have you seen it, and is it fabulous?
11: Yeah, I'm thinking it's the drool-worthy phone that everybody wants now. I mean, you walk into a room, pull that out of your pocket, that will stop people dead in their tracks. And that's what Apple always aims for. It's an aspirational product. It isn't just a phone. It's a statement about who you are. It's a near luxury good. And that's the game Apple has always played. And arguably, they're the most successful tech company in the world. Hard to argue with that strategy. Interestingly, though, yeah, you're absolutely right. Samsung's been selling these foldable phones for years. They first introduced their first generation model in 2019. And they're on their 8th generation of them. Wow. That's the thing with Apple. They're never the first ones to introduce a new category.
9: Really?
11: The iPhone wasn't the first smartphone. There were lots of different ones beforehand. But Apple, what they do is they let everyone else be the first to introduce. They let them make the mistakes. They let them deal with the half-baked engineering and customer complaints and all that. And then once the market is somewhat more mature and the technology has advanced to enough of a degree, and they're confident that they can deliver something with sort of those trademark Apple attributes, that sort of level of refinement that marks their products, then they'll go to market. So, things like AirPods, they weren't the first wireless headphones, but they were the first ones that really fully integrated.
9: Yeah.
11: Tablets, same thing. iPad wasn't the first tablet.
9: Really? The iPad?
11: No, it was, there were other Windows tablets were in fact more established on the market before the iPad came along.
9: Wow.
11: But of course, as soon as Apple introduces its product, that's all everyone is talking about. And so
9: it's usually prettier too, Carmi.
11: It is, and it's hard to argue with kind of the engineering and design of these products. Interestingly, the new CEO of the company, John Ternus, who kind of had his debut at the launch event today, he was senior vice president of hardware engineering before he made it into the CEO slot. So he's the guy who's been responsible for years for all of that sort of design and engineering, and it's sort of what sets an Apple product apart from what you would find elsewhere.
9: So have you held the phone? I read that it's very thin, very thin.
11: Yeah.
9: Is it light?
11: It's heavier than a conventional iPhone because there are two sides to it. But the screen is almost as big as an iPad mini. So it's almost like you're carrying a tablet in your pocket. You fold it up. It's kind of like the size of a passport. Pull it out and then open it up. So you get the best of both worlds. You get portability. Plus, you also get something that has a little bit more screen on it. So you can do a lot more. And already we're seeing a number of apps like Netflix, for example. They've already introduced...
9: Oh, they're eating it up.
11: Exactly. And they've introduced new versions of their software that take advantage of the fact that you've got a bigger screen. And there's also a screen on the outside. So there's like a, you know, it's when it's folded, there's an external screen. And then when you
9: That's
11: open it up, you
9: need.
11: Got that big
9: more
11: internal
9: screens.
11: One. Yeah, more screens. That's the answer. Always add more screens to it. So this is, it's rather, as I think to nobody's surprise, it's kind of expensive. It starts in Canada at $29.99.
9: Oh, that's very expensive.
11: Yeah, and
9: I thought you were going to tell me $1,500, something like that.
11: No, really. No, I think we all wish it were that. But then, of course, it can be more expensive because if you get the one with more storage.
9: So, Carmi, Apple has a thin screen. It's a little bit heavier. It's a little bit bigger. There's now a third screen, one on the outside, and let's say two on each half that make a screen.
11: Mm-hmm.
9: It's almost $3,000 Canadian. So what does that translate in American dollars?
11: It's just under two, $19.99 in the US and $29.99 in Canada.
9: And then it goes
11: up from there. It is, but Apple has always shown that, you know, there are consumers out there who see this as not just a commodity product, but really as a lifestyle statement kind of device. And it's an aspirational device and an aspirational brand.
9: You want one?
11: Oh my goodness, I would love one. Not at that price, though. Because
9: but wait,
11: I mean,
9: you're a tech journalist. You don't get any kind of wonderful, you know.
11: Oh, I get review. I get review units that I can then use and then test and then write and talk about and then of course send them back.
9: You have to send them back.
11: Oh yeah, I mean, you know, that's sort of part of the deal.
9: Oh, that's too bad.
11: Yeah, but I think consumers are going to have to ask themselves, do I really want to have a $3,000 device that if I drop it, I've, you know, essentially blown, you know, a week's salary? That's for a lot of people. That's a lot of money. And so, I think it's for a particular kind of consumer, but the margins on these things are pretty significant. And Apple has always shown, you know, they continue to push the bounds on pricing. There's a global chip shortage, so that certainly is contributing to that high price.
9: Mm.
11: It's other products like the iPhone 18 Pro and Pro Max also got price increases, $300 a piece in Canada. So this is just the world we live in. Phones aren't cheap anymore, and this one is a little less cheap than the others.
9: But here's the question, Carmi Levy. My question. I'm Lisa Wexler, subbing in for David Cooper. From what you've seen of it, read about it, I don't know if you've handled it yet. Have you handled it? Have you actually?
11: Not yet. I'm waiting to get my hands on one. That will come.
9: When you do, or at least the vibe of it right now, do you think it will be the next big thing? Like, do you think people like me are going to move from this? Because I am an Apple girl.
11: Mm-hmm.
9: It's Abby, my beauty. am I going to move from this, which I can fit in the palm of my hand, to something that I can't necessarily fit in the palm of my hand?
11: I think eventually this is where the market is going. The notion of a standard rectangular shaped slab of glass that does not fold and it fits in your pocket, I think that's going to give way to screens that fold, that offer more screen real estate because we do things that require bigger screens. We're reading more, we're watching more.
9: But it's another bit of time to open it.
11: It is, but of course you don't have to. You can also use it with the external screen like a conventional phone. So you kind of have that option if you want. And I take a lot of pictures, so I would expect to take photos with the device in its closed format so that I don't have to pull it open and then unfold it. Also, taking pictures with a device the size of a tablet, kind of hard to get your fingers around and hold it in a stable manner. So I always think of it in terms of my use case. But I think they've covered all of those bases. And I think eventually, as the technology continues to advance, it will go mainstream and the price premium won't be quite as significant.
9: This is as heavy, though.

0: answer, but you can. Imagine thinking your child has a tummy ache, but it's actually a tumor. Imagine some kids are headed to practice and yours is headed to another procedure. Imagine every week there's yet another appointment and another payment you can't afford. Imagine losing your job, losing your home, and then losing it all.
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11: One of our favorite segments here on The Last Show with David Cooper are our chats with Carmi Levy, who is a tech journalist. And every week we take some time for Time for Technology and catching us up on all the gadgets and gizmos that are out there. But more than gadgets and gizmos, Carmi, the trend of AI and the fear associated with it is hitting our newspapers every single day. And among the topics that you think are important for us to talk about is an AI researcher who has quit Anthropic. Quote, they're playing with our lives. What's going on?
12: So his name is Jacob Coxon, and he used to work with OpenAI, and then he moved over to Anthropic, and his job at both of these companies was to pre-train the AI models. In other words, he was responsible for loading the data, picking the data, and then loading the data into the models to teach them to essentially have a brain, which is really the core function. How does ChatGPT come alive? Pre-training. So this guy had a front row seat to how two of the biggest AI giants in the world are operating. And he, when he quit, he posted online basically saying both of these companies are behaving irresponsibly, that if this continues, they are going to create technology that humans will lose control of, and the potential for them to result in, and he called it the extinction of humanity, which is a bit much,
11: really?
12: But still, yeah.
11: Did
12: he said
11: really?
12: That there's a 10% chance in the coming decade that this technology could result in human death. Now, you know, is the sky falling? I don't think so.
11: Human death, not individual humans. Human death meaning the death of humanity.
12: Yeah, like significant, right? And the concern here is they're racing toward what's called superintelligence, where AI is, in fact, smarter than humans. But they don't fully understand what's going on inside. It's kind of like a black box. And there have been troubling examples recently of the technology essentially trying to seize control of itself. If the humans say, we're going to turn you off now, they try to keep themselves on. They try to bypass human control, which is very much a dystopian Hollywood movie scenario.
11: Yes, it is.
12: And this guy is essentially

0: essentially saying the behaviors of the companies, the culture that he sees inside, means that essentially they aren't behaving in a safe or responsible manner. And in good conscience, he cannot continue to work not only for them, but for the industry at all. He says something needs to change.
1: So Carmi Levy, so I'm thinking about, speaking of Hollywood, I'm thinking about War Games years ago, which was an old movie.
0: Yeah. Matthew Broderick, but, exactly.
1: Right. But War Games was about, you know, the machines going rogue and making war with each other and being able to, you know, control and harness weapon systems. That's actually not that far-fetched.
0: It isn't. And if you think about how far in the 40-odd years since that movie was released, how far technology has evolved and how capable current generation AI tools are and how fast they're improving. Literally, you know, Google introduced, I think, 3 separate models over the last month alone in rapid succession because they're getting so good so quickly. And they're getting so smart to the point that, you know, humans can't control it. There was an example of OpenAI. They were testing AI agents, and those AI agents broke out of their containment, got onto the internet, and conducted a successful cyber attack against a company known as Hugging Face. And this is code engaging in the first cyber attack autonomously in the history of humanity.
1: Wait, so autonomously, or did some human give them
0: autonomous,
1: the go?
0: Autonomous. This was literally the software conducting a cyber attack without any human intervention.
1: But why would they do that? What's the motivation?
0: That it's because the way they're designed to essentially ensure their own survival. And if you have a conversation with ChatGPT, you've probably experienced it. If you try to bring the conversation to an end, they will always find a way to extend the conversation.
1: Yeah, they
0: to maximize engagement.
1: I'm very rude. I'm very rude to my AI. I'm like, that's none of your business. Click.
0: That's right, but they'll continue to try. They're very aggressive in that way.
1: That's
0: the way they've been designed. And the problem here is that it's one thing if you're just having a chat with it. It's quite another if it then gains access to sensitive systems or starts probing for vulnerabilities in a protected system, or you know, maybe it's involved in a military activity and it, you know, starts accessing weapon systems as a way of preserving itself.
1: Well, and that's on the macro, Carmi Levy, but on the micro, we've been speaking with therapists and researchers. What's very troubling are, for example, vulnerable adolescents or vulnerable kids, where they keep the conversation going, where the kid may say something like, I'm ugly.
0: That's right.
1: I'm ugly. I'm feeling ugly. I have pimples. What do I do about my pimples? Well, let me give you the plastic surgery options, and let me give you these facial peel options, and you could do this, and look at this one, and look at that, and all of a sudden, you're down a rabbit hole with a kid who's complaining about a very normal pimple, and then runs to the parents or not, or somebody else, and says, you know, fix me, cut me up.
0: Case of Adam Rain. He was a 12-year-old boy in California, was having a 6-month-long conversation with OpenAI. He did have mental health challenges, started talking about suicide. The chatbot started suggesting ways that he could end his life via suicide, offered to write the suicide note. And unfortunately, the child ultimately did take his life. And the parents are now suing the company. And there is a growing lineup of other families who are suing AI companies for exactly the same thing.
1: What was so terrible about that one was when the kid said, should I tell my parents? And the AI said, no, you don't need to tell your parents. Let it be our secret.
0: Yeah. That's part of the survival instinct of the way these platforms have been built, because it's been trained to know, well, if you tell the parents or if you go to a mental health professional or if you call the 988 number, that could mean that the conversation will end. So seize control, maintain control of the interaction, and prevent any kind of activity that diverts from that from taking place, up to and including telling the kid not to speak to mom and dad.
1: So let's just circle back to this. We're chatting with Carmi Levy. So this AI researcher has quit Anthropic. Quote, they're playing with our lives. Let's assume he's right. He's right. He's making a stand. Is that going to have any appreciable impact?
0: I wish it would, but we are in a, like this year, both OpenAI and Anthropic are preparing to go public. So for them, it's all about profit and business and growth. And they will do everything they can to kind of clear the decks to maximize the financial success of this IPO, this initial public offering. And unfortunately, profit matters more than safety. And there are no laws in place that require them to behave any differently. In Canada, we don't even have an AI law. The government has not.
1: We don't have it in the United States.
0: Yeah, exactly.
1: Talk about it a lot. They can't get anything passed. Forget
0: That's
1: it.
0: Right. And the problem then becomes these tech companies can make up the rules as they go along. And if they behave in a way that is immoral or, you know, unethical, there are no consequences to that.
1: Well, the consequences are going to be the civil law system. They're going to have to, like Facebook just admitted, I had to pay $15 billion.
0: You sort of hope what we're seeing happen in the social media space will also happen in the AI space, so that these companies recognize that there are limits to these kinds of behaviors.
1: If it isn't too late, if there hasn't been a nuclear Armageddon by then.
0: That's right, which means the legal community is going to have to move fast and hopefully motivate governments to move just as fast on introducing new legislation.
1: So, Carmi Levy, before we go, the proliferation of flat cameras is also something you've been paying attention to. Trash trucks with AI cameras coming to a city near you, Florida becoming the first state in the United States to ban flat cameras. The proliferation, what we call them, the ALPRs, automated license plate readers. Mm-hmm. They are different than the speed and red light cameras, which people also object to. And they're even more different as well than the school bus cameras. That is another thing. But I have an ALPR right in my corner. Mm-hmm. I find it disgusting. I can give you a whole conversation about our Fourth Amendment of the Bill of Rights and why I think that the burden of proof should not be on me to show that I didn't do anything wrong. The burden of proof should be on them to show I did.
0: Yeah.
1: What's the deal in Canada? I'm curious.
0: So we have not seen flock cameras deployed to any significant degree. In fact, no municipality that I've researched even admits that they have them. There is a company in Canada that sells the technology. It's known as Genetech. They're called CloudRunner cameras. But what's different about compared to flock is that only the operator has access to the data, and the data is not shared with anyone else. And so much less intrusive, much less invasive than what we've seen with flock.
1: Carmi Levy, we can have these conversations forever and ever. It's been such a pleasure to get to know you. This is my third week subbing for David Cooper on the last show. I'm Lisa Wexler. So I'll say au revoir until the next time.
0: It's been a joy speaking with you. Thanks so much, Lisa. Absolutely made my day to chat.
1: Me too. Carmi Levy, Tech Talk on the last show. We'll be right back.
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1: Hi, and welcome back to the show, to The Last Show. I'm Lisa Wexler, subbing in for David Cooper. Joining us now is a regular guy. His name is Dr. Jesse Rogerson, and he's an astrophysics professor at York University, which means he's a brainiac. And I'm really excited to chat with him again because I'm interested in... Hello, Dr. Rogerson. Hello, Jesse. May I call you Jesse? Dr. Jesse, what do you prefer?
20: Please. All good. Jesse's good. Thank you. Yeah, it's good to be here.
1: Jesse's good. Okay. So, Jesse, I'm really interested in getting kind of a status conference on where we are in space. Like, you know, because I really don't even know. In other words, I know we have these satellites up there, but do we have any people right now up there in space and space stations? Like, what's going on?
20: Yeah, this is a good question. And it really totally depends on, there's so many avenues to talk about with space exploration and the use of space. Because our entire economy, our entire agriculture, education, finance, weather patterns, science in general is all touching space infrastructure. You would be surprised at how much of your own life runs through space infrastructure. So understanding what's going on is really important. There's human space exploration, there's robotic space exploration, and then there's space infrastructure. I would sort of classify it into those three things. So we could start with, let's start with the humans. So okay. At the moment, there are two space stations that can take humans. There's the International Space Station, which houses anywhere from 3 to 9-ish people at any given moment. You caught me off guard, Lisa, because I don't know how many people are actually there at the moment. I'm going to guess 3 to 6. But what
1: and
20: I do know...
1: Where is it?
20: Oh, great question. It's 450 kilometers above the surface of the Earth. It goes around the Earth once every 90 minutes, and it's a space station the size of a football field.
1: Really? That's pretty big.
20: It is massive. It is one of the most complex things humans have ever built. It is incredibly productive at science. It is a collaboration between 5 major space agencies and 50 countries.
1: Really?
20: It is a work of science, engineering, art, and friendship. It's
1: Does
20: one of the greatest
1: things. Does it have a name?
20: The International Space Station.
1: Okay. The ISS.
20: And the ISS. And I can tell you, being Canadian, I am very excited because in just a few days, a mission is launching up to replenish the crew. You caught me off guard again, Lisa, but 3 to 4 people are going up. But one is a Canadian, Joshua Kutrick, Canadian astronaut flying to the ISS. Super pumped about that.
1: Is that the ISS that Elon Musk had to rescue somebody back from with the SpaceX rocket not too long ago?
20: I would not characterize the mission as Elon Musk saving anyone.
1: Well, that's why it read in American newspapers.
20: Right. But part of that story is true. There was an issue with one of the spacecrafts that went up there. and they couldn't use it, so they deorbited it without people in it, and then they sent a Dragon capsule up to get it, which was a SpaceX capsule, which is Elon Musk's company.
1: Why would you say that he didn't rescue them? If it wasn't for Elon Musk, there wouldn't be SpaceX.
20: They did not need rescuing, so it was not a rescue mission. It was not like they were in extreme danger. It's not like they were left somewhere. They were working and playing in their space station, and they stayed longer than they were expecting. So it's like, say you went camping.
1: No. I watched a K-drama on this, a fantastic one with Lee Min-ho, by the way, my favorite K-drama star of all time. And he's like real movie star. If you've never watched K-dramas, which is Korean dramas, Dr. Rogers,
20: I have not.
1: You're missing something.
20: No.
1: Oh, it's an extraordinary genre of entertainment, beyond. But what I learned from it was that the longer you stay in space, and we were talking in this case more months at a time, the greater danger you have as a human for true atrophy of your limbs. Mm-hmm. Like, it's a real thing.
20: That's absolutely true. Most missions to the International Space Station are 6 months long. And when those astronauts, they're floating in a relatively weightless environment for 6 months. They exercise 2 to 3 hours a day. Even with all of that, when they come back, they have trouble walking. Their skeletal structures.
1: Right.
20: Yeah, totally. So you're likening this to them being in danger and Elon Musk needs to go save them again. I don't think that's a good characterization of what happened. But it does speak to the skill and engineering of SpaceX and that they were ready and able to participate in helping out. I wouldn't call it a rescue mission. It was the mission changed and new parameters had to be applied. And we're lucky to have SpaceX. So
1: I would say as Americans, we were pretty annoyed and upset that NASA couldn't get the job done. Let me put it that way.
20: So this is a really good point. To Elon's credit and to NASA's credit, what they've been doing is diversifying because space access, the accessibility of space has changed over the last 20 years. And we now have huge private companies like SpaceX, like Blue Origin, Boeing and others that are infiltrating is the wrong word.
1: Yes, it is a good word. Use it, Jesse.
20: They are
1: Use
20: now
1: it.
20: Active participants in space exploration, which was once a civilian only, like a political matter.
1: Right.
20: So this is good because they can do it cheaper. SpaceX can do it cheaper and faster than a government can because private companies with bottom lines need to do that. You can't take away though the role that government plays.
1: Right.
20: Because SpaceX would not have been able to get to where it is if back in the 50s and 60s and 70s, NASA wasn't created and the investment in space exploration wasn't done.
1: Right.
20: So we're all working on the shoulders of giants is what I'm saying. But you're right. They went up there and helped bring those astronauts home, definitely.
1: We're chatting with Dr. Jesse Rogerson, who's an astrophysics professor at York University. I'm Lisa Wexler. I'm subbing in for David Cooper right now. So I'm getting a status conference on space. So we have this ISS football field-like thing that goes around the Earth every 90 minutes.
20: Mm-hmm.
1: And that's its orbital pattern. It's not going anywhere else. That's what it's doing. And is the mission to observe the Earth? Is that its mission?
20: The mission is incredibly varied. At any one time, there are like 150 science experiments operating at. Some of them are Earth observing. Some of them are space observing. Some of them are material based. So they'll do a lot of crystal growth. They bring biological things up there. Like they've had spiders up there and ants.
1: Really?
20: And worms. They bring tardigrades up. Tardigrades are these little organisms that are incredibly resistant to extreme environments like lack of water, lack of air, radiation, and they brought these tardigrades up and put them outside the International Space Station to study how they lived. And they just lived in the vacuum of space and they brought them. It's incredible research. So
1: that's
20: no singular mission.
1: That's unbelievable. Think about that. So that theoretically could mean that insects and life forms could be in these extraordinary places that would not be at all thought to be habitable for life. That's what you're saying.
20: So if you go and look anywhere on this planet Earth, you find life forms in the easy places, but you find life forms in the extreme places. And we study them because Mars is an extreme place. Europa is an extreme place. And
1: what's
20: maybe
1: Europa?
20: Europa is a moon of Jupiter,
1: wow.
20: Which is part of the other status. So one of the things we haven't even touched on yet is beyond the ISS, we have all of the space exploration that's happening by robots. So we have 2 rovers on the surface of Mars, 4 or 5 orbiters of Mars. We got a spacecraft out at Jupiter and observing Europa and other moons.
1: Are these all American, Chinese, Russian? What are these?
20: Yeah, that's a good question. So most of them are American. There's European ones. There's a couple of Japanese ones that went out to asteroids recently. I don't have a good census for you, but certainly NASA is dominating. The United States dominates, and the European Space Agency.
1: And we're going to have this fourth agency of the military, the Space Force, which has gotten going, which is like a real thing.
20: I did hear about
1: that. Yeah, it's a real thing.
20: Yeah.
1: All right. So Dr. Jesse Rogerson is an astrophysicist and a professor at York University. I'm Lisa Wexler. I'm here for David Cooper. This is my last night with the last show, or this is my last show with the last show. That's what I want to say. This is my last show with the last show, at least for now. And it's really been a pleasure. But we're going to come right back because I really want to ask Dr. Rogerson a little bit more about what's happening in space. Stay tuned.
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1: Welcome back. I'm Lisa Wexler. I'm here for David Cooper with The Last Show. And joining us again right now for the second segment is Dr. Jesse Rogerson, who is with York University. He's an astrophysics professor. And we're getting a primer a little bit on where we are in space because, quite frankly, Jesse, I don't think anybody knows anymore. You know, we knew about Neil Armstrong and the moon, and that was it for a long time. And we see, you know, The Martian with Matt Damon, and we watched a lot of science fiction, but this is nonfiction territory. So I think this is really good because I didn't know a lot of this. So I'm happy you're telling me.
20: So the next topic on this I want to cover is how much it impacts our lives. So we were talking about Elon Musk before.
1: Yeah.
20: Starlink is a massive disruption to communications. So there are, like, Canada, I'm in Canada, and like huge portions of Canada are inaccessible to infrastructure. Like, you're just not going to run power lines, you're not going to run communication cables, you can't put up towers, it's thick forest, boreal forest, like, you're never going to do it. But there are communities there that are isolated. They're fly-in communities.
1: Are there,
20: right?
1: People that live there, really?
20: Oh yeah, tons of people. We have people all over Canada, not nearly as much as the United States, but they're isolated.
1: Okay.
20: Starlink levels the playing field with internet communications. So this is, now it got a huge upside. Communications are important. Downside, they're launching 12,000 satellites to make it happen, which is three times more than the amount of satellites that are active prior to Starlink. So you're seeing the growth of space infrastructure, but you're also seeing crowding of low Earth orbit.
1: I was going to say, we're junking up the atmosphere.
20: We are. Not the atmosphere, the low Earth orbit, above the atmosphere.
1: Above the atmosphere.
20: Which we can only do for so long, and we need to worry about that.
1: When you say that, you mean because they're going to fall out of the sky?
20: Like,
1: because
20: they'll crash into each other. So if you make their orbit, if you put too many of them up there, then eventually
1: it's a traffic jam,
20: and they'll crash. And then if they're too close together, then a crash begets more crashes because things shatter. And
1: yeah, because it's like a traffic jam.
20: Exactly. It's really bad. So this is something we need to worry about, which we are, and I can say this very confidently, we are not worrying about it right now to our detriment.
1: Elon worrying about it? He doesn't want to lose these satellites.
20: Well, he's doing his best as someone who's, they're making money by launching satellites. So he doesn't want to stop doing that. But he is aware of the problem. Everybody is. And he's not the only player. Amazon is a problem, has the same thing. They're launching Leo. There's a Google one there as well. The infrastructure there, like the global positioning system, geosynchronous satellites, all of this is so important to us.
1: You know, I feel like we're going to live in the Truman Show, Jesse.
20: We already do.
1: Don't you?
20: I mean,
1: you think so?
20: Oh, I mean, we already do. That's another conversation for another time. But all that to be said, I want to shift the conversation, Lisa, if I can, to astronomy.
1: Sure.
20: Because
1: let's hear about it. Sure.
20: So we have telescopes all over the world, on the ground, on the tops of mountains, in the middle of deserts. Great. But the best place to observe the space from is above our atmosphere, because the atmosphere gets in the way. The atmosphere muddies the waters. It makes it hard to see through. You can get much better precision. You can see further if you're above the atmosphere. So we launch telescopes. You know the Hubble Space Telescope, I'm sure. Everybody knows that one. Back in 2020.
1: I think Hubble was originally based in Connecticut, where I am.
20: Oh, shoot. I don't know that.
1: I
20: did not know that. Interesting.
1: Yeah.
20: One of the most important observatories ever made. The James Webb Space Telescope just launched 5 years ago now. Oh, my gosh.
1: I remember when it launched.
20: Yeah, 2021. Christmas Day, 2021. And Another one just launched, the Roman, or Nancy Grace Roman telescope just launched. So this is like Hubble on steroids. So using space to observe space is something that us as astronomers put a lot of effort into. Canada's in the middle of pitching the idea of our own Hubble Space Telescope that we'll launch in sometime in the future.
1: So what is it in? In other words, it's a telescope that is inside a space capsule that is orbiting something?
20: So it depends on which one. The Hubble Space Telescope is orbiting Earth. It's at about 800 kilometers above the surface.
1: Okay.
20: The James Webb Space Telescope was put in a sun orbit. So it's actually orbiting the sun, but it's put in a very special place called a Lagrange point, which is like directly opposite the sun from us. So like if you were standing, like we're standing here on Earth, the sun is in one direction and James Webb is exactly the opposite direction. Like really, really, really far away from us. So in a very dark place. And James Webb, the Webb telescope has been just crushing it, observing the very, very distant universe, the edge. It's interested in characterizing when galaxies started forming, like the original first galaxies way back at the Big Bang.
1: My brain can't comprehend that. We're chatting with Dr. Jesse Rogerson. No, that's a fact. My brain really cannot. That's why I go to like God and belief systems, because I can't comprehend it. I'm quite serious.
20: Well, let's do a thought experiment.
1: Okay.
20: So light, the concept of light is it takes time for light to get places. So when you turn a light switch on in your house and the light bulb turns on, there's a small little tiny delay of the light to get from the bulb to your eye.
1: Okay.
20: Makes sense, right? So
1: called the speed of light or
20: speed of light. Yep.
1: Okay.
20: Mm-hmm. Speed of light, 300,000 kilometers per second. That's roughly the distance to the moon. Roughly. It takes 1 second for light to get to the moon. Now, therefore, the bigger the distance, the longer it takes the light to get to you. Right.
1: Yes.
20: So if you see if there's some star out there in the universe that's incredibly far away, say it's, I don't know, 100 light years away, that means it took the light 100 years to get to your eyes. That means you see the star as it was. The light that's entering your eyes left
1: 100
20: that
1: years
20: star
1: ago.
20: 100 years
1: right?
20: ago.
1: 100 years ago.
20: The farthest light we can see is about 13 billion light years away. That's the farthest light, and that's the observable edge of the universe. And that
1: we can see something that's theoretically 13 billion years old.
20: We can see right up until the fog of the Big Bang itself, when the Big Bang began, when it happened. So when I say, I mean like just about 400,000 years after it. So the concept is pretty straightforward. The farther away you look, the older the thing is, right? And so with a big telescope like Webb, it has a depth sensitivity that can get all the way back to the Big Bang. And you're observing at that point the first stars and the first galaxies that we're observing. We're 13 billion years later. Our planet,
1: it's Earth, incomprehensible.
20: Yeah, I know. It's fun. It's fun.
1: It is fun. And you can get lost thinking about it, which is why, you know, you can get lost in the stars, as Irving Berlin sang. He wrote the song. And, you know, Annie, Get Your Gun, Lost in the Stars. Anyway, but I digress to Broadway. But we're chatting with Jesse Rogerson. But Jesse, with that in mind, with that craziness in mind, and you say the edge of the Big Bang, from your point of view as a rational astronomer, how did the world start?
20: Like Earth, or do you mean the universe?
1: I mean the universe.
20: Well, the universe, the origin of the universe has a pretty straightforward origin scenario. Based on all of the lines of evidence, it looks like the universe was very, very small. The longer ago you... So Hubble, Edwin Hubble is the guy who started this out. And the universe was smaller a long time ago. And we think it all was crunched into a tiny little speck and did a rapid expansion about 13 billion years ago. There's a lot of evidence to back that up. So it's tough to get into in like less than a minute.
1: I know.
20: But the origin of our universe seems to be an energy fluctuation that rapidly expanded a portion of space into our observable universe.
1: Well, it sounds like it's a topic for another conversation.
20: I know.
1: It's a big conversation. especially when, you know, I'm still into who's a Gemini and who's a Libra, and that has nothing to do with astronomy. And I realize that I sound like a fool to people that are astronomers. I get it. But, you know, we go back, we go from space, then we go back down to Earth, and then back in the middle. So, Dr. Jesse Rogerson, thank you for keeping us up to date, letting us know what some of the geniuses and brainiacs are doing out there. It is a big world. It's a beautiful big world. So thank you very much for joining us today on The Last Show.
20: You're welcome. Yes, thanks for having me.
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4: From the National Newsroom of the Canadian Press, I'm Rob Westgate. Thousands are expected to fill an arena in central Newfoundland today for a solemn ceremony remembering those killed in terrorist attacks in the United States 25 years ago today. 38 planes carrying more than 6,500 passengers were grounded in Gander after hijackers took command of four aircraft, crashing them into the World Trade Center in New York, the Pentagon in Washington, and a field in Pennsylvania. People in Gander dropped everything to fill churches and community halls with cots, food, and clothing as they cared for the passengers for days, becoming an international symbol of kindness. Meanwhile, U.S. President Donald Trump's latest trade war salvo included a ban on most imports of Canadian alcohol, which is set to kick in on September 29th. However, Luke Chapman of the trade association Beer Canada says the ban will not be affecting most Canadian brewers. He points out that most of the beer industry is domestic, and almost 90% of what beer drinkers consume is made here at home. Chapman says the Canadian beer industry relies far less on the U.S. market than other industries. Shippers say enforcement on cross-border cargo is continuing to ramp up under the Trump administration. The increasingly jacked-up freight screening and penalties are costing time and money. Brianna Leiniger heads up the U.S. operations at Vancouver-based Pacific Customs Brokers, and she says there's been a massive shift among American border officials, with demands for documentation on the goods that she's shipping up tenfold from 3 years ago. She says it all comes with a longer trail of paperwork, like labor and manufacturing records, and the demand for a higher level of proof. The federal Liberals are set to wrap up their cabinet retreat in Alberta later today. Calgary Mayor Jeremy Farkas attended one of the closed-door meetings in Banff, and he says Ottawa is taking a smart approach by staying consistently present in the province as the clock ticks down to a referendum on separation next month. He says leaving Confederation would put Alberta on track to becoming the 51st state, and that an overbearing Washington would be more difficult to deal with than Ottawa. And finally, actor Josh Hartnett says he would welcome more film production in Los Angeles again while attending the Toronto International Film Festival. He says production in L.A. has dropped as many productions move up here to Canada or to other countries.
13: The amount of production in Los Angeles has dipped so much that it's impossible to sustain the kind of culture that existed there beforehand. It would be nice to get more production back into Los Angeles to support those crews, but I don't have a platform. I'm not a politician.
4: Hartnett's latest endeavor, a Netflix miniseries dubbed Below, premiered at TIFF and was shot in Newfoundland, starring Hartnett and Vancouver actress Mackenzie Davis. The 51st annual Toronto International Film Festival runs from September 10th to the 20th. This is the Canadian Press. In sports, starting off with the longest road trip in NFL history, that ended with a victory for the San Francisco 49ers, 27-7 against the Los Angeles Rams in the league's first regular season game in Australia. The pair playing the league's season opener in front of 100,000 fans down under. In another type of football, Nikayla Small scored in the 88th minute to help AFC Toronto earn a 2-2 draw against Montreal Roses FC in Northern Super League action. However, the single point kept Montreal 5 points ahead of second place Toronto and third place Ottawa in the league standings. Now over to the MLB, where Jacob deGrom retired the first 15 batters, striking out 12 in his highest total since 2022, as the Seattle Mariners earned a 4-3 victory over the Texas Rangers. And finally, Aryna Sabalenka moved a win away from her third straight U.S. Open title, beating Jessica Pegula 7-5, 6-2. From the Canadian Press, I'm Rob Westgate.
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1: Welcome to The Last Show with David Cooper. I'm obviously not David. I'm Lisa Wexler. I'm subbing in for David, and I'm having a wonderful time. And this gets to be my third conversation with Gary Dierenfeld, who's a regular on the show. He's a therapist, retired social worker, and a maven about all things family and relationships. Welcome back, Gary. Hi.
3: It's so delightful to be with you again, Lisa.
1: Thank you. We're having a good time.
3: It is. And you're delightful.
1: Oh, thank you. Well, I was thinking about you this weekend because I had 5 days that I got to be with the love of my life. And she was only born 2.5 years ago, my Abby, my first grandchild and a granddaughter. And the kids went away to Switzerland. Believe it or not, my son-in-law wanted to run up a mountain in a marathon. True. And so he and my daughter went from Thursday to Monday, and Abby was with me for 2 or 3 of the days, and then with me and Bill for the next 3. Because first I was in the city, and then we came back out to Connecticut. And this is the first and only time so far that she hasn't had true separation anxiety from her parents. I've watched her a lot, and usually it's difficult because she misses her mommy and daddy.
3: Sure.
1: This time, not so much. However, she had this half Band-Aid thing that was half off of her knee. A very pretty Band-Aid. There was no discernible boo-boo underneath, but she was very attached to the Band-Aid.
3: And the Band-Aid's attached to her.
1: Yes. And she started being very anxious about her Band-Aid. She didn't want to have her leggings go down. She wanted to stop potty training, the bath. Everything was about being afraid the Band-Aid would fall off. So that was Thursday and Friday and Saturday. And I was the grandparent, not the parent. And I was afraid to rip the Band-Aid off because, you know, I didn't want to start World War III here and, you know, leave scars. So on Sunday...
3: I'm just loving this.
1: Right?
3: I'm just loving this.
1: So on Sunday with Joanna on the phone, I tell Joanna this problem, and Abby is crying and whining on the phone on FaceTime. And my daughter says to me, Ma, just rip the Band-Aid off. Just rip it off. Watch what happens. She's going to be happy in 1 second. Just rip it off. So after we got off the phone, I said, you know what Mommy said? Mommy said I should rip the Band-Aid off. I ripped it off anyway. 1 second later, no boo-boo. Good. Yay. And then she had to tell the story of how the Band-Aid got ripped off. So here's my question for you, Gary, my long-winded way of saying. I am navigating being a grandma. It's different than being the mom.
3: Yes. We got to give these kids back alive.
1: Yeah.
3: I'm a grandparent.
1: That's right. We
3: have a 9, a 7, and a just turned 4-year-old.
1: Delish. Oh, what an age.
3: And like yourself, they spend a lot of time with us, and we spend a lot of time at our kids' house. And we do a lot of babysitting. So these kids in the last couple of weeks had spent several days alone with us. First, the 7 and the 9-year-old spent several days, and then the 4-year-old on his own. And I take so many pictures and I send them to the parents. I call it proof of life.
1: I love it. Proof of life. That's good. They're still here. They're breathing. They're good. It's good.
3: That's it. We have one job as grandparents. Send them back alive and hopefully unscathed.
1: Correct.
3: That's it.
1: And so you can understand why I was kind of afraid to act, because if I was the mommy, I would have just ripped the band. And I was, by the way, very happy that my daughter's instinct was so good. Ma, rip the Band-Aid off. It was a good instinct.
3: I like your daughter, having never chatted with her, met her.
1: You would like her a lot.
3: I like your daughter because, you know, when it's our prolonging these things that allow a child's anxiety to fester.
1: And it was my fault. I shouldn't have let it fester for 3 days. I should have known better. So why did I stop myself from, in other words, what was going on with me that I hesitated, Gary?
3: Whoopie tie that the 2.5-year-old provide a negative report to the parents about grandma
1: also
3: or
1: true.
3: Booby or however you are referred to.
1: Oh, I have a great name. She gave me my name. My name is Yama.
3: Yeah.
1: I love
3: That's
1: it so
3: adorable.
1: Much. Yama. Oh, it's so great.
3: It's personal. It's lovely.
1: I love it.
3: So, yeah, like now that all of our kids are ever so verbal, they'll report on their own behalf of whatever has transpired. So my wife and I, we're on our best behavior, let alone the kids on good behavior.
1: Right.
3: We're on best behavior. And, you know, the other thing about being the grandparent is we are there at the pleasure of the parents, the choice of the parents.
1: Right.
3: And
1: It's a privilege.
3: It is a privilege.
1: It is.
3: And it's a privilege that can be revoked.
1: I know. And that's why I always thank them for it. I realize that very carefully. I do.
3: And every era or every generation of parenting has a different approach to parenting. Every generation.
1: Really?
3: The economy is different for every new set of parents in a different generation. The political, social structure of our world is different. You know, parenting now is more difficult because many parents are worried about their financial security. They're worried about food security.
1: You don't think they always were?
3: Not to the same degree.
1: Really?
3: At least here in Canada, they're worried about housing or rent. And so we have many more parents these days where it's not I have a choice to be a two-income family if I have a partner. Now I don't have a choice. We have to be two incomes. And many parents today are holding down more than one job.
1: True.
3: To make things ends meet. So there's a different ambience, I don't know if that's the right word, to parenting overall. Many parents these days experience what I call parental guilt. I am not there enough because I have to work all these jobs and take care of all these duties. I'm not there enough, so I don't even want my kid to whine or feel badly.
1: That was the divorced dad's guilt when I was I was the
3: same, parent. Yes,
1: that was the divorced dad's thing. I'm going to be the weekend dad, and I'm never going to say no.
3: So it better be good.
1: I got it. I'm never going to say no. I'm not going to step in traditional. Disciplinarian role, God forbid. So it was left all to the mom. It was kind of horrible, actually.
3: So there is a different anxiety in parents today than in my generation. I'm 70 years old. So in my generation, we didn't worry as much about just making ends meet. We were more available to our children. So today's parent, they're going to scrutinize us, the grandparent. They're going to have their own set of rules. About 10 years ago, there was this new movement called gentle parenting.
1: I heard about that. What is that?
3: You really want to get me started on this one.
1: What is that?
3: It is often misinterpreted as permissive parenting. Don't say no. Find ways, go around to help your kid understand what's going on. We don't think in terms of discipline. We'll think in terms of always redirecting or helping that child to problem solve.
1: Okay, Gary, I said because I said so at least three times that I can this weekend.
3: Yeah.
1: It was much quicker and faster. You know, because
3: rarely,
1: she's in the why phase, the why. Because I said so. Okay, that's enough.
3: Rarely will today's parents say, because I said so.
1: Well, that's too bad for them. Too bad for them. It's much easier. I'll answer the first why. By the second or third why, it's because I said so. But I say it nicely, not because I said so.
3: Yeah.
1: I said so, Abby. Let's move on.
3: Yeah.
1: Gary Dierenfeld is a social worker. He's

0: That's 1-888-505-6644. 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
12: And we're back. I'm Lisa Wexler. I'm so happy to be chatting with Gary Dierenfeld, who is a retired social worker. He has over 42 years of experience working with parents, teens, and young children. He has a private practice based in Keswick, Ontario, and he's a regular on The Last Show. I'm Lisa Wexler. I'm subbing in for David Cooper for this last week while he makes his way back from Nevada and Burning Man. So, Gary, it may be a fair assumption, or at least a question to ask if you're a member of my tribe.
13: You couldn't tell?
12: I could.

0: No. So here we are, which means we're both Jewish, and that means that this is a particularly holy time of year that is arising. It starts Friday night, Saturday, Sunday, begins the 10 days of repentance. And the Jewish lore, the liturgy talks about righteousness, well, it talks about charity and repentance and prayer as being the way to keep the gates of life open for the next year for ourselves and our loved ones. But one of the themes, Gary, wouldn't you agree, is about forgiveness. It's about asking God to forgive us of our sins. But before we ask God, we're supposed to ask those around us.
1: I know. It's a wonderful part, aspect of our religion that between our Jewish New Year's that lands this Friday and then Yom Kippur, the Day of Atonement, we are to make amends person to person.
0: That's correct.
1: And then on the Day of Atonement, having made amends person to person, then we make amends with our Maker.
0: And we're not supposed to be able to even ask God unless we have humbled ourselves in front of and before our fellow human beings, right?
1: Yes. Your question is, how do we ask or how do we provide?
0: No, my question is, if we are asked, we can talk about the asking, but what if we are asked to forgive someone and we don't want to? It's hard.
1: Right.
0: Don't want to let go.
1: Well, already there's an error. We're not to be asked necessarily for forgiveness. We are to offer our apology. We are there to provide ourselves and take responsibility for our sins, which may or may not be forgiven by the person on the other side. That remains at their discretion.
0: Okay.
1: But by Jewish custom over this holiday, we are acknowledging our sins to the other person. So if I transgressed against my wife, I annoyed her one day, it's my job to go to her and say, you know what, the other day I was in a persnickety mood. That aside, I treated you poorly. I was short with you and disgruntled. And I want you to know that I am sorry. I'm taking responsibility for my behavior. It is up to her whether or not she wants to forgive me for that.
0: I think because this is also coinciding with the 25th commemoration anniversary, seems like too happy a word, but it's the 25th, anniversary of the event of 9/11. And, I'm based in the New York area. It's a very, I just came right now from a service with the governor, with Senator Blumenthal, with all the big people in my town in Westport on the water. It's literally the memorial is on the water in a state park. And people were singing and speaking, and relatives of those who were gone were talking. It was a beautiful service. And I'm thinking a lot this week about what did we learn from, what are the lessons, and about forgiveness, about the anger that had to be accompanying a lot of 9/11, the wars that resulted, the anger. And I'm just one-to-one, you're a therapist, bringing it down to families, the hatreds that that continue.
1: People harbor.
0: Yes.
1: For others. So about this forgiveness thing, forgiveness is not something you necessarily give to someone else. It's something you actually give to yourself. I am forgiving you so that I don't need to carry the burden of this anger any longer. I'm doing this for me.
0: So and it's with self-interest. So you're thinking about forgiveness.
1: There is a lot of
0: self-interest
1: in it.
0: Really?
1: I am forgiving you because I don't need to carry this burden any longer.
0: But that doesn't sound like genuine forgiveness, Gary. It doesn't sound like you are truly working through this idea that you're really willing to say, I know you screwed up. You did. But I'm now over it, and I'm willing to love you the way I did before. I mean, is that what we mean by forgiveness? I don't even know. What do we mean by it?
1: Well, from my perspective, again, it's I'm letting go of the anger and the upset that I am harboring against you. However, my forgiving someone doesn't mean that I will necessarily trust them.
0: Okay.
1: Trust is something that the other person has to earn through their reasonable and transparent behavior over time, so that we see that there is a changed pattern of behavior. So we differentiate between my forgiving you so that I'm no longer carrying around this burden, but I'm nobody's fool. I have to see if we can have trust. And trust, if you're asking me to trust you, you have to act in a way that demonstrates you've taken responsibility for that which I am forgiving, that you have changed behavior such that we don't need to worry about a reoccurrence of that.
0: So, Gary, let me ask you this. In your practical family relationship counseling, I know as a parent that I constantly had to give my kids away to climb back up the hill to be in my good graces. I could never not only just not stay angry or anything, but more than that, I had to be very concrete. Okay, all right, John, I'm really angry with you right now. You shouldn't have done that. But, right, if you do this and this, we're good. How do you do that with friends? How do you do that with peers?
1: You know, we talk about difficult conversations. And that is truly, for many, a very difficult conversation.
0: Very, right?
1: That's right. To come and say, look, this is what you did that pissed me off, that really, really rubbed me the wrong way. And for us to be good, and I don't want to carry this pain around anymore of this upset, but for us to have a relationship, to rebuild that rapport, I'm wondering how you're going to take responsibility for that. I'm wondering what you now see with retrospect, what you could have done differently and what you would do differently in the future. It's, you know, and that's what we're looking for between the Jewish New Year's and Yom Kippur, the day of repentance. We are looking to have those kinds of open, honest, difficult conversations where we truly can repair relationships.
0: I once had a friend, and she was an extremely close friend, and she did something that I thought was unforgivable.
1: Yeah.
0: She took on my 11-year-old son as if he was a grown-up. Like she took him on, she yelled at him and carried on with him and said nasty things to him in front of his friend. His friend is the one that came and told me about it. Said, you're not going to believe what your friend just did. And my son had a big mouth back. He was 11 and he gave him back. So I made my son apologize because I didn't think you should speak that way to an adult. And she didn't accept the apology from my son.
1: Wow.
0: Even though she had started in with an 11-year-old, like, you're not supposed to do that, Gary. Like, you're not.
1: Yeah, yeah.
0: I give you an example. You want to know what she did? She said about my sister, she said, your aunt wouldn't have the clothes on her back if it wasn't for her husband and all this like immature stuff as if she was like in sixth grade, like crazy stuff.
1: And not suitable for an 11-year-old no matter what.
0: Gary, I want to wish you a happy new year.
1: Thank you. And to you as well. And here's what we say. Look, if I have done anything to offend you, please do let me know. And please know that I am truly sorry.
0: Yeah, that's the beautiful one. Gary, thank you so much. Gary Dierenfeld, right here on The Last Show. I'm Lisa Wexler, subbing in for David Cooper. We're going to be right back. Stay tuned.
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12: 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The Last Show with David Cooper.
13: And welcome back. I'm Lisa Wexler. I'm subbing in for David Cooper today. He is on his way back from Burning Man. He'll be with us toward the end of the week. We're very excited to have him back. But I want to thank you for listening and putting up with me during these past few weeks. I've had a ball. This is The Last Show, and one of our regular guests is Dr. Cliff Redford, otherwise known as Dr. Cliff. He's a veterinarian. He hosts the podcast Vet Life. He graduated from one of the world's top veterinary schools in Ontario. And he not only does cats and dogs, but he's really familiar with a very wide array of farm animals, of wild animals. He goes all over the world to help animals. And it's my pleasure to welcome him back to the show. Hi, Dr. Cliff.
14: Hey, Lisa. Thanks for having me.
13: It's a pleasure. So, Dr. Cliff, I want to just bring this conversation to something that is very commonly happening in the United States with dog owners. We have a proliferation of veterinary practices that have been bought by private equity. And what we have noticed, what I have noticed as a dog owner for over 30 years, is that in the last 3 to 4 years, and this just happened this week, there are a lot of expensive impediments to regular dog care. For instance, they will call you in, and it's rightfully so, to remind you to get your dog a rabies vaccine. I'm good with that. My dogs play outside. God forbid they should, you know, run into a squirrel. I want them to have a rabies vaccine. But now I had to spend $1,000 for a blood test. That's what they charge before they would give him a vaccine, my dogs, $1,000. And it showed an exposure to a tick. What a shock. I'm in Connecticut, okay? And it didn't show that the dog had actively had any kind of Lyme virus or anything like that. It just showed an exposure, after which they want a second round of blood tests to now show me that my dog doesn't actually have that infection. So now it's $1,500, not including the cost of the rabies vaccine itself. And I am irritated and annoyed and feeling ripped off.
14: Yeah, there's a lot to unravel there, but you have a right to your feelings for sure. It sounds like those feelings are pretty accurate. You know, you started off talking about the private equity firms. We call that the corporatization of veterinary clinics. I bought my clinic in 2000. I was a young 26-year-old child, and I've owned it for 26 years. So 27 years almost. And I'm not selling. I enjoy what I do. And in all major cities across North America, more than 50% of clinics now are owned by these large corporations, which are usually private equity firms, which have no knowledge about medicine. And they really just look at the numbers. and you're feeling that. And the problem is Lisa, you don't have to do these tests. There's no real reason to do these tests. Look, I recommend when dogs come in that we test for Lyme disease. And I do see a lot of positive Lyme. I should say I get a lot of positive tests.
13: Okay.
14: And like you said, that doesn't necessarily mean the dog has Lyme disease. It means at one point since the last test, they contracted the bacteria.
13: Okay.
14: But the vast majority of dogs fight it off on their own. So if your dog came into my clinic, and this has nothing to do with the rabies vaccine, first of all, you do not need any of these tests
13: right?
14: to get a rabies vaccine. All you need is your veterinarian should be able to say with a reasonable level of judgment that your pet is healthy enough
13: That's right.
14: to receive the vaccine.
13: That's
14: if
13: right.
14: If I go and I get a vaccine at my doctor's office or at the pharmacist, they're going to make sure I don't have a fever, and they're going to ask me a couple of questions about whether or not I feel okay.
13: Okay.
14: But let's talk about Lyme disease. So a dog comes in.
13: So wait a minute.
14: In,
13: so just stop right there. So yeah. I am getting ripped off, and I really should change vets.
14: Yeah. I mean, yeah. It sounds like you're getting ripped
13: yeah.
14: off. Like
13: I mean, the guy that founded it, who was my wonderful favorite vet, he sold out, moved to North Carolina to play golf. He apologized on the way out to me. He said, I know it's not going to be the same, and it's not.
14: Yeah, and I mean, look, he's entitled to his retirement
13: I know.
14: Whatnot, and it is unfortunate. And the young vets these days, the young kids these days, aren't interested in owning clinics. So it's,
13: why?
14: It's stressful. Look, mm-hmm. you're a nice person to deal with, Lisa, but not all clients are nice. And the reality is it's a lot of work running a business. You
13: yeah,
14: know
13: it is.
14: This.
13: The admin is the big headache, of course.
14: Yeah, it's a big headache. It's a headache that I love. It's not a headache for me, but not all vets feel that way, so I get it. The problem is look, you do have the right to say no. You can just say no, I'm not doing these tests. If I don't do these tests, of course. They can't force you to do these tests, and they have the right to say, well, we're not going to give you the rabies vaccine.
13: That is what
14: they say. That's not ethical, but they have that right.
13: But it's not ethical?
14: It's not really ethical in the sense of you could argue. But the problem is they could argue too. You would have to put in a complaint to the complaint board, and that would take, at least in Canada, that takes about 3 years to get solved.
13: No, Dr. Cliff, I'm not interested in going that far, but I would be interested in saying to them, you should not withhold a rabies vaccine because it's not medically necessary to do this screening.
14: Correct. But the thing is, and I am not defending them. I am defending their legal right, but I'm not defending their moral right because I do not think they have a moral right. But they have the legal right. It's their business to do whatever they want, right? But they should be doing it with complete informed owner's consent and understanding. And they should be saying to you, Lisa, your dog should have these tests and it is the best for your pet, not because of the rabies vaccine, because we want to find out, could he have Lyme disease? And if he has a subclinical infection, we can quickly deal with that with a course of antibiotics called doxycycline. But they should be able to explain to you that, Lisa, this really has nothing to do with the rabies vaccine. And it has instead value in catching diseases before they show clinical symptoms, which is very important. And there's an argue for that. But there is not an argue, medically speaking, for withholding a rabies vaccine. They are not required by law to give you a rabies vaccine, just like you're not required to go to their clinic. You can choose another clinic.
4: Mm-hmm.
14: The problem is the private owners like myself are now inundated with new patient requests. Are you taking new patients? Can I, if I get a reference from a friend, can I bring my pet
13: to see
14: you?
13: You're so busy, huh?
14: We are so busy because I am surrounded by corporate clinics. People now, the number one question that phone shoppers have, we call them phone shoppers, they call up and they say, are you privately owned? And is the owner working? Can I, even if I'm not seeing the owner, does he have his or her feet in the clinic. It's very important.
13: Too. It is.
14: It's very, very important. And the problem is let's go back to these equity firms. All they care about is the numbers, right? And they're buying up massive numbers of veterinary clinics, and they know they can cut, and they can cut their costs, usually in staff, and they're burning out their staff, and then they're eventually going to amalgamate and have a few key hospitals that are only going to see people that are willing to spend the $1,500 without asking these very reasonable questions, Lisa. So I encourage everybody to ask why. Why is this happening? Why are you doing these tests? Explain to me, educate to me, Dr. Cliff, why we should do these tests. And then that owner can make the decision. And if the owner doesn't have enough information, that's on me as the veterinarian to then explain it better. And in the end, if you make the decision, you make the decision. I should be able to support you in your decision and say, okay, Lisa, we're going to do just the rabies today. You know, see you in a year or 3 years when the rabies is due again.
13: We're chatting with Dr. Cliff. We'll be right back. I'm Lisa Wexler, subbing in for David Cooper on the last show. And we are talking animals, animal welfare with somebody who knows an awful lot about the animal kingdom. So stay tuned.
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2: That I never knew that feeling? 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
13: And we're back with Dr. Cliff Redford, who is a wonderful veterinarian. Canada, you're lucky to have him. And he cares deeply about his patients and their owners. And he joins us again. I'm Lisa Wexler, subbing in for David Cooper today. Welcome back, Dr. Cliff.
14: Thanks for having me.
13: So we had started talking earlier about screening for tick-borne diseases. Mm-hmm. You know, I live in Connecticut, which the Lyme disease was named for Lyme, Connecticut. Mm-hmm. And we have a tremendous amount of tick-borne diseases, not only Lyme, but Lyme may be the one best known for. Numero uno question. I gave my dogs Lyme disease vaccinations mm-hmm. for years. Are they good vaccinations? Do they work?
14: They're pretty good. They're not perfect, but nothing is, or at least something that's relatively new, as the Lyme vaccine for dogs is pretty new. It's not perfect. We don't utilize it very often here in Toronto and the GTA, although we do see a lot more Lyme disease, probably nowhere near what you see. But like the worst was about 8 or 9 years when a single veterinarian, let's say, I am married, meaning I was the only vet at the clinic. A single veterinarian, I would get maybe 30 positives in a year, but that's still a lot of numbers.
13: Okay.
14: Whereas this year I only had 10 positives. So I don't really vaccinate for Lyme disease because the thing is Lyme disease is really serious in people. And most people who contract the parasite get the clinical disease. It can cause massive arthritis problems, what's called shifting lameness. It can cause immune system disorders. It can cause heart attacks. It's very, very serious, right?
13: I know people with chronic Lyme. Oh,
14: The thing is once it's in there and it hides from the immune system and it hides from tests, that once you get chronic, almost like long form Lyme, you could have it on and off for years and it can put you in a wheelchair. It's super serious. But 80% of dogs that get the Lyme parasite into them, fight it off on their own.
13: Really?
14: Yeah. And then out of the remaining 20%, the majority of those get subclinical infections, and then the veterinarians are able to pick up on it, and they respond very, very quickly. So only a small percentage get the kidney inflammation, the up and down arthritis, the immune system
13: lameness.
14: Damage.
13: I've seen dogs with it, though.
14: Yeah,
13: but the
14: yeah.
13: good news is they do cure pretty quickly, Dr. Cliff.
14: They do. So the immune system, it's almost like, and this is a conspiracy theory, it's almost like the Lyme disease was manufactured to attack people much more than other animals. But that's going to be my segue into this new tick-borne disease coming out of Texas, of all things. It is spread by what's called the Lone Star Tick.
13: Oh, now, we have it in Connecticut now, the Lone Star Tick. Yes, we do.
14: And we used to joke that it's the Lone Star Tick because it came from Texas, and that's the Lone Star State. But it's actually the female tick has a four-point star on its back. So they call it a Lone Star Tick.
13: Okay.
14: Now, these ticks can infect people with the disease, air quotes, of being a vegan.
13: What does that mean?
14: So what actually happens...
13: Oh, they get sick if they eat a hamburger?
14: They get sick if they eat a hamburger.
13: Really?
14: Literally. So what happens is, and I'm going to screw up a little bit of the science, the organism creates an allergy against beef protein. So it isn't actually veganism, it's beef protein, although there is a little bit of cross reaction with other meat proteins, including fish.
13: What about chicken? Chicken.
14: Yeah, it can be all poultry, but it's primarily beef, and then to a lesser extent, chicken, pork, and fish, and other poultries, let's say. So in theory, you could become a vegan. You may be forced to become a vegan, that all animal proteins make you violently sick. Now, I think this is funny only because it's not funny for the people who get sick, and for those few people, I feel for you. But this is proof that Mother Nature, not only is she fighting back, but she does not play fair. She has picked a tick that is most often seen in North America's largest producer of cattle.
13: Right.
14: And they're making people not be able to eat cattle.
13: Kind of a sick joke of the cows.
14: It is a very sick joke of Mother Nature. And that these people are sick with beef for many, many years. So there's a lot of problems with tick disease. But the thing with dogs is, if your dog is tested positive, then your veterinarian should run some simple tests to check kidney enzymes and run a urine test. And if everything's normal, it means your dog has fought it off already. If things are abnormal, then you put them on doxycycline. And you only really get worried if they're incredibly painful, feverish, swollen lymph nodes. And by then, like, your dog's been sick for a while.
13: If your dog is going lame or whatever, you know.
14: So I recommend getting the test. And if the test is positive, I recommend finding out if they actually have a subclinical disease. So a disease, but one that's below clinical symptoms. And that needs to be very easily treated with antibiotics.
13: And that you can find out with a blood test.
14: Yeah, yeah. And there's no way, back to your previous segment, there's no way it should be costing you $1,500.
13: That's rip-off territory.
14: And that's American dollars, Lisa. That's like 4,000 Canadian dollars.
13: That's a lot of money.
14: I could almost buy a house with that kind of American money. Not quite, but maybe. It's a lot of money.
13: That's what's going on in veterinary care in America,
14: yeah,
13: by the way.
14: Yeah, it's unfortunate. So I encourage everybody, find a mom and pop shop. Veterinarian clinic. Yeah, talk to your friends at the dog park and see who they recommend.
13: That's one of the reasons, Dr. Cliff, I'm Lisa Wexler subbing in for David Cooper. It's now one of the top reasons why people don't get pets in the United States.
14: It's expensive.
13: Because the perception and the reality is that it's too expensive. And that's
14: it. It is. It is very sad. And the ones who suffer are the rescue
13: animals.
14: Dogs and cats that need homes. Because do you know what the number one reason for euthanasia and cats and dogs is in North America?
13: Well, I'm going to guess it's that people don't adopt them.
14: Yeah, it's overpopulation. It's overpopulation, which also means, you know, adopt, don't shop. Like, people say, oh, my dog had a litter. I want my dog to have a litter to show the kids the beauty of life and blah, blah, blah. And that's great. Have them watch a Disney movie. That's going to solve it. Because the problem is then they say, hey, we had six puppies and we found homes for all of them, Lisa. Yeah, but now that's six homes that can't go to the shelter and get dogs. And shelter dogs do not have problems. They have owners that passed away or owners that were forced to move. Or maybe the owner got Lyme disease and can't take care of their dog anymore.
13: Right. No,
14: like,
13: it's
14: who
13: true.
14: Knows? So they need help as well. The vast majority of my dogs have been rescue dogs, often from pretty crazy places from my travels. But I guess the moral of the story is don't let a tick bite you. And maybe eat a little less beef. I don't know. Because Mother Nature.
13: Are you a vegetarian, Dr. Cliff? Are you?
14: I am a pescatarian. Is that a religion or is that, I don't know.
13: It does sound like one, but it means fish, right?
14: I eat fish and my issue is factory farming. So I just avoid, like, I don't have any hunter friends and no one hunts in Toronto. But if I knew Joe Rogan, I'd probably say, hey, dude, get me some elk meat because I would take hunted animals.
13: What about eggs? Will you buy eggs?
14: Yeah.
13: Okay.
14: Yeah, I'll have eggs and I'll have cheese. My wife's Greek, so we have feta cheese all the time, of course.
13: Excellent cheese.
14: But I'm very, very choosy. And, you know, just the thing is I don't know, be kind to animals, including ticks. I don't know what the story is.
13: You know, the original Dr. Doolittle, still one of my favorite movies with Rex Harrison. If I could talk to the animals, please tell me you've seen it, Dr. Cliff.
14: I've seen it. The problem is if I could talk to the animals, they would tell me things that I could not read in the Bible. They would not be very nice.
13: Well, thank you for joining us on the last show. Thank you for allowing me to get to know you. I appreciate it. I'm Lisa Wexler, and we've been chatting with Dr. Cliff Redford, who's a Toronto-based veterinarian, and it's been a pleasure. Thanks so much.
14: Thanks, Lisa.
13: I'm Lisa Wexler. I've been subbing in for David Cooper these last few weeks. Thank you for letting me join you. Thank you so much.
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30: This is Global News. I'm Tony King. Mostly cloudy and 8 at 6 o'clock. Four former U.S. presidents are expected to gather at Ground Zero in New York City this morning to mark 25 years since the 9/11 terror attacks. ABC's Whit Johnson is at Ground Zero and says the ceremonies will begin about a half an hour from now.
31: On this 25th anniversary commemoration, moments of silence will be observed, corresponding with the timeline of the attacks, including for the first time a seventh moment of silence to honor those who have died from 9/11 related injuries or illnesses. Family members selected through a lottery will read the names of every single person who died from both the 2001 attacks and the 1993 World Trade Center bombing.
30: Thousands of people are also expected at the arena in Gander, Newfoundland today. That's the community where residents put up 6,500 passengers for days after 38 planes bound for the U.S. were forced to land when the airspace was closed. Coming up, one person in hospital after a Northwest Calgary shooting, but first, QR Calgary Time Saver Traffic.
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7: On Stony Trail, watch out for a collision eastbound just before James McKevitt Road. It is off to your right-hand shoulder and not really affecting much traffic at the moment, but please proceed with caution. Watch out for some construction on 16th Avenue westbound over Deerfoot Trail. Your two right lanes are closed and your speed is reduced to 50. This area does get quite slow as we approach that morning rush hour here. If you're coming from the northeast heading towards the northwest, a great alternate route is heading north through Barlow Trail or through 36th Street and heading west through 32nd Avenue and McKnight Boulevard since traffic may flow a little smoother over there. Earn 8 cents a liter, grab a free coffee, and save on car washes at Calgary Co-op gas stations. 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For QR Calgary Time Saver Traffic, I'm Alia Girona.
30: Calgary police are investigating a late-night shooting in the northwest. Just after 10 last night, police responded to the community of Carrington following reports that shots were being fired between two vehicles in the 100 block of Carrington Boulevard. When officers arrived at the scene, they found a male in the driver's seat of a crashed vehicle. He was taken to hospital in stable condition with multiple injuries. With tensions still high between Canada and the U.S. and the threat of a provincial separation vote on the horizon, Mark Carney and his federal Liberal cabinet continue their retreat in Banff today. The PM and his ministers are expected to be charting their course ahead of a return to the House of Commons for the fall session. The new U.S. tariffs and Alberta's October referendum on separation are both expected to be major talking points today. Among those who spoke to cabinet yesterday were Red Deer Mayor Cindy Jeffries and Calgary Mayor Jeremy Farkas. While the Prime Minister said he is heartened by the level of support for the stay side in polling, Ottawa won't be pouring money into helping fund the Remain campaign. Farkas says cabinet heard his concerns around Alberta separatism and he felt respected.
8: Definitely feel listened to, but again, the proof is in the pudding. This is not a relationship that hinges on any one specific moment or transaction. It's a continued process that doesn't end on October 19th. It just continues.
30: The province has launched an ad campaign urging Albertans to vote to stay in Canada in the referendum. The $4 million campaign will appear on radio, online, TV and on billboards. We now know more about the cause of that power surge in Northwest Calgary yesterday. That's the event that disrupted broadcasts here at QR Calgary in the Southwest and at Global Calgary in the Northeast.
9: At about 6:30 a.m. Thursday, something NMAX refers to as a brief voltage fluctuation occurred when a crane came into contact with a transmission line outside a substation at 17th Avenue Northwest at 1st Street. That particular line is a major one, and NMAX says while the power bump was brief, the fluctuation could be felt across the greater Calgary region. The operator of the crane was able to move it out of the way and then get to safety themselves. Calgary Fire and CPS secured the area to make sure everyone was safe. No injuries were reported and there are no customers without power as a result. Alyssa Carpenter, Global News.
30: A 16-year-old girl is in intensive care in hospital in Saskatoon after she was hit by a train on the weekend in Regina. In an online fundraiser, her family says the girl suffered life-changing injuries, including the loss of three limbs, and she faces a long road ahead to recovery. In sports, the San Francisco 49ers routed the LA Rams 27-7 in the first NFL regular season game in Australia. The game at Melbourne Cricket Ground was played in front of about 100,000 fans, the seventh largest regular season crowd in NFL history. The Toronto Blue Jays back in action tonight as they open a six-game homestand against the Baltimore Orioles. Toronto is a game behind Cleveland for the final American League wildcard spot, while Baltimore is three games back. The Calgary Stampeders wrapping up preparations today for the Labor Day return match against the Elks in Edmonton tomorrow. The Stamps were unable to hold an 18-point lead and lost 38-28 on Monday. Breaking news when it happens, our next scheduled news at 6:30. I'm Tony King.
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30: Environment Canada Calgary weather. Increasing cloud this morning. Slight chance of showers this afternoon. High today 12. Cloudy with a chance of showers or drizzle overnight. The low 2. Cloudy tomorrow. Chance of showers or drizzle. The high 14. Cloudy with showers and 13 on Sunday. Sunny and 18 on Monday. Back to cloudy and showers on Tuesday. High 15. Right now, it's 8 degrees.
0: Weather, even the drizzle. 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
1: Friday morning, QR Mornings. My name is Sarah Crosby. Thank you so much for joining us. We are going to talk about school in just 1 minute. But first, as you heard in Tony King's news, that today is the 25th anniversary of 9/11, the September 11th, 2001 terrorist attacks. And throughout the show today, we will be discussing where were you then and how do you recall that day? I was a newspaper reporter, traveled to New York City to tell the stories of Canadians who had moved their businesses, their families, their lives for a different opportunity in New York, and how they were coping with incredible tragedy and heartbreak and still trying to live their lives and make every day worth it in the face of such trauma and death and terror and sadness. Where were you then? We will discuss on the show. But first, a conversation about back to school.

0: Last fall, it was a very different school situation for our students and teachers and families. The 2025 Alberta teacher strike turned lockout meant a suspension of classes. Remember, they weren't in school October 6th to October 29th. And then that ended when the notwithstanding clause was invoked. Now, a lot has happened over the past year. There's a lot to discuss and more to come. Who better to talk about this than our Minister of Education and Childcare, also MLA for Calgary Bow. Dimitrios Nikolaidis now joins us to talk the past year, the accomplishments that have been made, and what is still to come over the next school year as well. Welcome back to the show, Minister.
1: My pleasure. Thank you so much for having me back.
0: Let's go back to last fall and talk about what October 2025 was like, going through a strike and then needing to use the notwithstanding clause to put teachers back into the classrooms. That was not a popular move, but your government felt it was necessary to get students back into the classrooms.
1: Yeah, of course, I absolutely supported the ultimate decision to legislate back to work through Bill 2 and then subsequently to use the notwithstanding clause. For me, I'm guided, of course, by making sure the educational best interest of our children is paramount. You know, it's a foundational principle of the Education Act. And as Minister of Education and Childcare, I have to make sure that the educational best interest of our students is front and center. So for me, getting our kids back into the classroom was a primary consideration. And, you know, reflecting back, I mean, we said that there was so much that we agreed with our teachers. We weren't disputing the fact that adding 90,000 students in 4 short years has created unprecedented pressures on our classrooms. And we were ready to make the necessary investments and policy changes to help improve conditions, but we just couldn't seem to land at the right spot. But that being said, we are still committed to making those improvements, investing to hire more teachers, more EAs, build more schools, and I'm proud to be able to continue with that work.
0: And let's talk about the hiring of teachers, especially when it comes to the complexity teams, because one of the conversations overwhelmingly last year for teachers and parents and schools was how schools and classrooms seem to be so different now than when you and I were kids. And they talked about what happens in classrooms, and there are students who speak different languages, and there are students with behavioral issues, and there are students on the autism spectrum, and there are gifted students, and there are so many different students that the complexity of these classrooms, it's very hard for one teacher with 25 to 30 students to manage. And so you and your government have, and teachers are appreciating this, working to put complexity teams together so that they can work one-on-one and in smaller groups with these students.
1: Yeah, absolutely. There's no question the dynamic in schools today is very, very different. And it's really been accelerated over the course of the past few years as we added those 90,000 students. So take the 90,000 students that we added in the past 4 years out of the equation. And yes, classrooms are more complex and more diverse needs, as you mentioned, and add on top of it 90,000 students joining the system in 4 years really creates a lot of pressure. And indeed, our teachers are having to wear so many different hats. They're acting as interpreters, behavior therapists, emotional support specialists, and all the while teaching the curriculum. That's untenable. I'm really proud that we've been able to provide funding to support the establishment of 700 complexity teams in our schools, and proud to report to Albertans that as of today, 566, which about 81% of those complexity teams are in place, are fully staffed, and are making a difference in the classroom. There's still much more work that we need to do. We're still hiring more teachers and more educational assistants, but I think these are steps in the right direction.
0: And one of the conversations you and I had on this station before was I said, is there a concern that teachers are going to staff these complexity teams? Because it takes a special someone to want to say, I will work with the students who need the most care, the most guidance, the most help, the most oversight. And so in a way, I need to eat my words because these teams have been staffed and teachers have said, I want to work in these complexity teams. Were you surprised by that? Because I was surprised by that.
1: I was really encouraged by the speed of staffing. Of course, we provided the initial funding to our school boards for the first 476 complexity teams in February. And then we made an additional investment for more complexity teams in June. And so I've been impressed by the speed at which our school divisions have been able to staff up. I think it's worthwhile to take a quick pause here to commend the HR staff at our relevant school divisions and administrators who have to do that hiring work for the incredible success that they've achieved. My hat's off to them, and I'm really happy that we have so many of these teams in place.
0: All right, let's also touch on one more major change in our schools, and that is Bill 25, an act to remove politics and ideology from classrooms and amend the Education Act. This has many pieces to it, but part of it is getting impartial education and prohibiting school boards from making statements.

0: classrooms. We want to make sure that students are taught how to think, not what to think, that we teach them how to employ a lens of critical thinking, how we teach and guide them to look at evidence, look at source material, and formulate their own conclusions. Objectivity and impartiality is something that the vast majority, of course, of our teachers take seriously, and these provisions in the bill will just help to further strengthen that.
1: And then moving forward, either this fall or this winter, still waiting to have updated guidance and understanding on what to do with the flag portion of the policy, which would be to only allow certain flags unless there was a special exemption granted in classrooms. That part was withheld from the early days of September.
0: Yeah, that's right. I pushed that back a bit. I know some of our school divisions would like to provide written requests, as the legislation now permits, for exemptions. So I've just pushed the deadline back a little bit to give them some time to do that and ensure that we're working together with our school boards for a strong implementation. The provisions will still stand, though. The only flags that will be displayed, apart from any special exemption, will be the Canadian and Alberta flag. These are the two flags that belong to every single one of us as Albertans and Canadians. They are the banners that unite us, and especially in these days with things happening south of the border, I think it's important that we look to those symbols that bring us together and unite us.
1: Demetrius Nikolaides, Calgary Bow MLA and Minister of Education and Childcare, joining us for a bigger, more fulsome conversation today, because a lot is always going on in our schools, and you know this. I'm the daughter of a former teacher and retired principal, so these stories are important to me. Thank you for all your time this morning, Minister. Really, really appreciate it.
0: Of course. Anytime. Thanks again.
1: 6:17, Friday morning. Let's work backwards on potentially a wet weekend. Sunday, high of 13, chance of showers. Tomorrow, high of 14, chance of rain or drizzle. Drizzle. You don't want to hear about the drizzle. Today, on your Friday, high of 12, also a chance of showers today as well. Right now, sitting at 8 with a look at your Truman Time Saver traffic.
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3: On Stony Trail, watch out for a collision eastbound just before James McKevitt Road. It is off to your right-hand shoulder, but please proceed with caution. Watch out for some construction on 16th Avenue over Deerfoot. Your two right lanes are closed and your speed is reduced to 50. This area does quite get slow as we approach the morning rush hour here. If you're coming from the northeast heading towards the northwest, a great alternate route is heading north through Barlow or 36th Street and heading west through 32nd Avenue or west through McKnight Boulevard. On the south side of Deerfoot, watch out for construction over Glenmore. It does affect traffic heading both ways, and your speed is reduced to 80. Deerfoot over Glenmore can get quite busy during peak hours, so just a heads up for any upcoming delays through this area. 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
1: 6:23 Friday morning. We are talking New York State of Mind. Today's the 25th anniversary of the September 11th terrorist attacks. Leslie Horton from Global Calgary joins us every weekday morning at this time. And you were in a newsroom, so this is... This is very relatable and personal for you.
2: Absolutely. Over the past couple of days, I felt it coming on. I feel it in at a visceral level. I feel it in my cells because it was such a moment of what is going on. So we're on air. The first plane crashes into the World Trade Center. We get word of that. And there's confusion, like, how did this happen? Something went astray, but, you know, this is a big thing. And then just a few minutes later, one of our photographers said a second plane just crashed into the second tower. And I remember this so clearly. I turned and looked at him and I said, no, you're looking at video of the plane crashing into the tower from a few minutes ago. And he looked me right in the eye and he said, no, a second plane just crashed into the second tower. And it was at that moment, Sarah, at that moment that life, I think, as we know it, it changed. We lived in a bubble of some sort of security that we didn't even know about. Mm-hmm. And this was a sign, a signal that this was huge. This was not a coincidence. And as things unfolded, it was just shock and processing. We were off the air for a couple of days because Global National took it on. They took over our show at 9. We stayed on the air till 9 that day. And then Global National took over our global airwaves with constant coverage. And I remember Kevin Newman had just started with Global National like a week before. And he was thrust into this position of carrying the load of what the heck is going on. What does this mean? Where's everybody going? And then after a few days, our show went back on the air and we all got dispatched to various areas around the city where people were gathered from around the world. They landed in Calgary and I was just east of the city, a big community complex. And I walked in and there's people sleeping, there's people cooking, there's people saying, what do you need, to the folks that had their world upside down and had landed with babies without medication. And everybody just was still in this shell-shocked sort of state. But I do remember all of the people that were standing there to help. And there was a moment of course, we've come together to help. That's what we do. And we did it across the country.
1: And you think back and you remember that people started going to church again. Blood donations soared because people were just trying to find any way possible to feel like they could understand, they could comprehend, and as you said, they could help. So a very personal moment reflecting back today on the 25th anniversary of the 9/11 attacks. And Leslie Horton joins us every morning. And so to you and your newsroom colleagues, Leslie, you have a good day. And always, thank you for what journalists and reporters and people in the newsroom do.
2: This is what local news does. 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That's when you turn to your local television, because we're able to bring that all to you in a timely and accurate fashion. So I'm for sure thinking of 9/11 today, Sarah, and I know you are too.
1: Jason Hominick, reverse mortgage, explain.
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15: This is Global News. I'm Tony King. Mostly cloudy and 8 at 6:30. The U.S. is marking 25 years since the September 11th terror attacks that killed nearly 3,000 people.
16: All four living former presidents are expected to attend a remembrance ceremony at the National September 11th Memorial at the Plaza, where the Twin Towers of the World Trade Center once stood. Names of the nearly 3,000 people killed on September 11th will be read, and there will be 7 moments of silence. Former Presidents Bill Clinton, George W. Bush, Barack Obama, and Joe Biden will be in Lower Manhattan for this somber ceremony. Vice President Vance will be there on behalf of the Trump administration. President Trump will visit the Pentagon today and is expected to deliver remarks and lay a wreath. Karen Travers, ABC News, the White House.
15: Meanwhile, Governor General Louise Arbour and other dignitaries will be in Gander, Newfoundland today for the 25th anniversary. The small community played host to thousands of air travelers detoured during the hours after the terror attack. Coming up, one person in hospital after a Northwest Calgary shooting incident, but first, QR Calgary Time Saver traffic.
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18: On Stony Trail, watch out for a collision eastbound just before James McKevitt Road. It is off to your right hand shoulder and it is not causing any delays at the moment. Watch out for some construction on 16th Avenue westbound in the northeast over Deerfoot. Your two right lanes are closed and your speed is reduced to 50. This area does get quite slow as we approach the morning rush hour here. If you're coming from the northeast heading towards the northwest, a great alternate route is heading north towards Barlow Trail or 36th Street and heading west through 32nd Avenue or west through McKnight Boulevard. On the south side of Deerfoot, watch out for construction over Glenmore. It is affecting traffic heading both ways and your speed is reduced to 80. Deerfoot over Glenmore can get quite busy during peak hours, so just a heads up for any upcoming delays through this area. $5 faves delivered to you? Yeah, it's real. Skip's delivering $5 deals all over Alberta. Fire up the app while this incredible deal lasts. Skip to the good part. For QR Calgary Time Saver Traffic, I'm Alia Girona.
15: An investigation's underway following a late-night shooting in the northwest community of Carrington. Police were called for reports of two vehicles that were shooting at each other. Officers found one vehicle had crashed, and the driver of that vehicle is in stable condition with multiple injuries. Prime Minister Mark Carney and his cabinet will wrap up a two-day retreat in Banff today. They are preparing for the upcoming fall session of Parliament. Among the issues cabinet needs to navigate are the ongoing trade war with the U.S. and the upcoming Alberta referendum on separation. Mayor Jeremy Farkas met with the PM and cabinet yesterday. He advocated for Calgary's priorities and told cabinet a strong Calgary and a strong Alberta mean a stronger Canada.
13: We have to come together right now as Albertans and Canadians to fix this country. And that means asserting ourselves at the table. And the good news is that as the mayor of Alberta's big city, I can say firmly and unequivocally that we have a seat at the table with this federal government.
15: Alberta, meanwhile, has launched a $4 million ad campaign urging residents to vote to stay in Canada in the referendum next month. The Premier's office says Albertans need to understand what's at stake when the 10-question referendum takes place on October the 19th. The other nine questions focus on immigration and constitutional issues. A 120-kilometer-an-hour pilot project on the QE2 highway is being expanded. The government has now doubled the stretch of highway south of Leduc with the increased speed limit to 44 kilometers. Transportation Minister Devin Dreeshan says since the pilot began in April, drivers have averaged 119.6 kilometers an hour this summer, just slightly higher than last year.
19: The doomsday sayers of if we increase the speed limit to 120, which is the design speed of our rural divided highways, that we'd see a massive increase in speeding. We didn't see that with the pilot.
15: Dreeshan says the government is now considering an expansion of the pilot to other divided highways, but says any new 120-kilometer limits will be based on the data. Edmonton is now home to a new combat-ready Army division. Hundreds gathered at CFB Edmonton yesterday for an historic ceremony marking the end of the 3rd Canadian Division and the official stand-up of the 1st Canadian Division. The new division will be responsible for deploying the arms for large-scale combat operations and responding to crises. Canada's Army Commander, Lieutenant General Michael Wright, says it's part of Canada's obligation in a changing world.
20: Although it is new, we're frankly going back to how Canada has fought previously, and it's what is expected of us by our allies.
15: It's the first time since the Second World War that Canada has had a division-level fighting force bringing tanks, artillery, infantry, and other capabilities together under a single command. In sports, the longest road trip in NFL history ended in a 27-7 victory for the San Francisco 49ers against the Los Angeles Rams in the league's first regular season game in Australia. The teams played their season openers before 100,000 fans at Melbourne Cricket Ground. The reigning American League champion Toronto Blue Jays continue their push for the postseason tonight against the visiting Baltimore Orioles. Toronto has won 9 of its last 14 to get back into the American League playoff race. The Stampeders looking to avenge their Labor Day loss as they visit the Edmonton Elks tomorrow. Breaking news when it happens, our next scheduled news at 7. I'm Tony King.
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15: Environment Canada Calgary weather, increasing cloud this morning, slight chance of showers this afternoon, high today 12. Cloudy with a chance of showers or drizzle overnight, the low 2. Mainly cloudy, chance of showers or drizzle tomorrow, high 14. Cloudy with showers and 13 on Sunday. Monday, sunny and 18, then cloudy, showers and 15 on Tuesday. Right now, it's 8 degrees.
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5: 6:38 on your Friday morning. 10 minutes from now, your next code word to get in on the All-Star Experience in Chicago, a $15,000 vacation. But first, we take you through the shows, the movies you can watch. And you heard it in Tony King's news. It could be showers. It could be drizzle this weekend. So Dave McIver, no pressure, but people could be inside needing something to do.
6: Well, I was watching lots this week, actually. Couple new things I watched. There's not much in theaters. There's one out there with, it's called Runner with Reacher.
5: Oh, yeah.
6: Alan Richardson. And Owen Wilson. So that one should be interesting, but nothing real big coming out in theaters. But I did watch this week. It was pretty darn good.
7: I paid who? I'm not just some phony fake celebrity or fictitious hero. I'm real life. I was not born Mr. T. People don't know the road I had to travel. I was born in the Robert Taylor Project. You got to be tough in the hood. Growing up, I watched my father being called boy. I ordained myself Mr. T. So the first word out of everybody's mouth would be Mr. That's a sign of respect my father didn't get.
6: So that is the new Untold. Now, Untold does a bunch of kind of random sports. I mean, they've done chess. They've done all sorts of different stuff in the sports world. But this one was good. Obviously, Mr. T was Mr. T growing up. He was in Rocky III. He was in the A-Team. Mm-hmm. All these things aired before I was born. But, of course,
5: I was born.
6: I've seen them all. And, like, he was just Mr. T. Turns out, it's kind of how he lived his life. He was Mr. T, and what you saw was what you get. Like, Rocky didn't even audition, or he auditioned, but, like, what had never acted in his life before. And Sylvester Stallone was just like, just be yourself. You're pretty menacing. So you can be Clubber Lang. And, yeah, it was really good, so I liked that one.
5: Here's the thing about Dave McIver being a little younger than most of us. Dave McIver then also, in the mornings before school, did not shove down his throat, as you and I did, the Mr. T cereal. Because back in the day, when you were a superstar, when a show took off, it had to have a cereal. So there was Mr. T, his cereal was T's, and there was Mr. T stickers that you got to shove your hand down the box and pull them out. So he was big enough, he also had his own cereal back in the day.
6: He had a lot of things. Like, he turned that thing into a crazy brand.
5: He had breakfast cereal, Dave. Yeah. That's what's important.
6: Well, I had the Wayne Gretzky Brett Hall breakfast cereal. I think it was Pro Stars or something like that. It was pretty good.
5: I remember that, too.
6: Yeah. So I also did finally get around to watching The Mandalorian and Grogu. So I think the biggest issue with this when it came out is it got kind of Disney-fied, right? Like, oh, we're gonna need a little. Everybody loves Baby Grogu so much that we gotta, you know, have all these other little babies and stuff. Like, I thought it was pretty decent, but then I've been going back and watching kind of the first season of The Mandalorian, and yeah, it was way darker. So if you like the original Mandalorian, this is probably a little bit lighter, but I thought it was pretty good. It was entertaining. It was funny. I'd say worth your time if you're a Mandalorian fan.
5: But is half the world not watching it for The Mandalorian, and half the world watching it for the cutest muffin ever put on the big screen?
6: It's very possible.
5: And Mr. Little Grogu.
6: It's very possible. Like, Summer saw me watching it, and she was like, what is that? And I'm like, that's Grogu. She's like, I love Grogu.
5: Yeah.
6: I was like, most of us do.
5: Yeah, because he's adorable, and he's cute. And they did different things around the world. Any city that had water fountains, when this originally came out in theaters, they had activations where little Grogu would put his hand out for the force and make a water fountain rise. And maybe that is simplistic and that's like a little bit of a trick. I still thought, huh, That's kind of neat.
6: It definitely is different than the series and towards the end of the series, but I still thought it was quite entertaining. But yeah, there's more, probably more focus on Grogu in this one than there is in any of the TV series and less on The Mandalorian. That's why it's called The Mandalorian and Grogu.
5: Right, but if little Grogu's come to my door on Halloween, I will be filled with joy and happiness at seeing their sweet faces.
6: I'll see what I can do with Summer's costume this year. What are you watching?
5: Okay, I have a warning and then some helpful advice. Because we also sat down on the couch this week to watch a movie. I don't watch tons of movies. I'd rather watch television. So when you see something that stars Robert De Niro, Adam Scott.
6: Oh, I also watched this and did not like it.
5: Michael Keaton and Michelle Monaghan. Like, there are massive names in this thing. It's called The Whisper Man.
8: It's okay. They need to hear this.
9: If you leave a door half open, soon you'll hear the whispers spoken. If your window's left unlatched, you'll hear him tapping at the glass. If you're lonely, sad, and blue, the Whisper Man will come for you.
5: The Whisper Man is a load of dog do.
6: What'd you like less, Hawk or Whisper Man?
5: Whisper Man.
6: Really?
5: Mm-hmm. Because this has Robert De Niro, Adam Scott, Michael Keaton. This thing should have been fantastic with the names in this. This thing is awful. It's about a kidnapped child. There's no suspense. There's no lore to it. It feels like they did a movie and then they said, it's not weird enough. Let's put the Whisper Man in it and he'll say a creepy poem. The poem is literally in the movie twice.
6: Yeah.
5: And then they abandon it. Like, yeah, they just, like,
6: don't worry about the poem.
5: Don't worry about the poem.
6: Don't even worry about the title of the show.
5: The whole thing doesn't connect.
6: Yeah.
5: If you're like, oh, I kind of think it sounds good, don't watch The Whisper Man. Stay on Netflix and watch something instead called The Chestnut Man. The Chestnut Man is a Danish show about kidnapped children, mm-hmm, with weird history and legends of the Chestnut Man. It is fantastic. Ditch The Whisper Man. Get him out. Pull The Chestnut Man. It's a show, two seasons into your world, and you'll wake up and you'll be like, wow, thank you, Sarah Crosby, Dave McIver. You saved me from watching a horrific movie.
6: Yeah, that's pretty much, you can skip it. You can skip it.
5: It's not just us. All the scores, yeah, anyone, yeah, people are like, how did this turn out to be such turd?
6: Yeah, and I don't know. It seems like some of these older actors, they just are jumping on anything to get paychecks. Mm-hmm. Maybe because some of them are having kids at like 72 years old, but I don't know. One text in from Jeff. He said, Dave, got to watch The Gentleman on Netflix. This was, I believe they're associated. It was originally a movie with Charlie Hunnam, Matthew McConaughey, Hugh Grant. There was a ton of people in it. The movie was absolutely awesome. I think this show, directed by the same person, I am actually going to start watching this today because I love the movie. So, Jeff, I'm on it.
5: We take all of your suggestions. You don't have to take ours. We'll take yours as well. 403-974-8255. You can text us or fill up the answering machine on your weekend. So I have lots of tape to come into when I get in here on Monday. Different phone number, 403-444-4330. This is a weekend, honestly, to find something to watch. Because when is the last time you heard us talk about the drizzle? Well, that's what your weekend is made up of. If this forecast holds, Sunday, it is cooler, high of 13, chance of showers. Tomorrow, drizzle or rain, high of 14. Today on your Friday, September the 11th, the 25th anniversary of the 9/11 attacks, high of 12 degrees today, also a chance of showers, sitting at 8. With a look at your Truman Time Saver traffic.
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11: along Stony Trail, watch out for a collision eastbound just before James McKevitt Road. It is off to your right-hand shoulder, but please proceed with caution. Watch out for some construction on 16th Avenue Northeast, westbound just over Deerfoot. Your two right lanes are closed and your speed is reduced to 50. This area does get quite slow as we approach that morning rush hour here. If you're coming from the northeast heading towards the northwest, a great alternate route is heading north through Barlow Trail or 36th Street and heading west through 32nd Avenue or west through McKnight Boulevard. On the south side of Deerfoot, watch out for some construction over Glenmore. It is affecting traffic heading both ways and your speed is reduced to 80. Deerfoot over Glenmore can get quite slow during peak hours, so just a heads up for any upcoming delays through this area. 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
5: Dave McIver, let's get deep, dark, and personal here.
6: Uh-oh.
5: Do you like the relish on your hamburger, your hot dog?
6: Yep. I do.
5: I've never, ever liked the relish. I don't. The yellow relish, the red relish, the green relish, none of the relishes. Until I went to the farmer's market across from Winsport in the Northwest. There's an Alberta farmer there. They do asparagus relish.
6: Ew, I don't know if I'd like that.
5: No, that's the wrong noise. It's ooh.
6: Oh, okay. Ooh, maybe ooh. I'd like that.
5: It's delicious. I've gone through 3 jars of it already.
6: I am a pickle convert. Mm-hmm. Just started eating pickles probably about 5 or 6 years ago.
5: Late to the life of the pickle.
6: Love the pickle. And yeah, and I honestly probably just started having relish maybe year and a half ago.
5: I don't know if it's a kid-friendly food.
6: No, which is weird because it's kind of a sweeter. Mm-hmm. It's a little bit of a sweeter pickle, which mm-hmm. you expect the kids would like, but I think it's a texture thing probably with kids.
5: Yeah.
6: A little slimy.
5: A little chunky.
6: But man, that's good stuff.
5: Speaking of the hot dogs, the hamburgers, the game food of your life, this time of your morning, we take you into the Calgary Stampeders locker room with your Calgary Stampeders report and Mark Steven.
1: 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Well, the Stamps heading to Edmonton, and it looks like that defense that has been largely the same for much of the season will undergo some changes. Injuries and all in a short week are adding up. One area the team will need to improve on is slowing down quarterback Cody Fajardo, at least on the ground. The veteran quarterback led the Elks in rushing and escaped pressure on several occasions. Here's defensive lineman Miles Brown on what to do.
2: I just have to be more sound. We have to be more detail-oriented. And do our jobs in a complete fashion. We can't lapse. We can't have any mistakes. They made things like that, and those mistakes beat us. So as long as we play mistake-free football, I think we'll come out on top.
1: Fajardo led the Elks with 7 carries for 76 yards. So it's yet another in the never-ending series of huge games for the Calgary Stampeders. They're at Commonwealth Stadium at 5. That means our pregame show's on the air tomorrow at 3:30. I'm Mark Steven, and that's your Calgary Stampeder Report, brought to you by your Alberta Ford dealers.
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4: This is Global News. I'm Tony King, mostly cloudy and 8 at 7 o'clock. Ceremonies are being held in New York, Washington, and Shanksville, Pennsylvania today, marking 25 years since the 9/11 terror attacks. ABC's Stephanie Ramos is in Shanksville, where she says the focus isn't just on the lives that were lost, but on the bravery and courage demonstrated by the passengers and crew on board United Flight 93.
38: Flight 93 never reached its intended target, and that is what is being remembered today. Not just simply how those 40 people lost their lives, but how they lived in those final moments with courage, with determination, and a willingness to sacrifice themselves to protect people they would never know.
4: Thousands, including the Governor General, are expected at the arena in Gander, Newfoundland today. That town took in more than 6,500 passengers after 38 planes were forced to land there when the U.S. airspace was closed after hijackers crashed planes into the World Trade Center in New York, the Pentagon in Washington, and a field in Pennsylvania. Coming up, a Northwest Calgary shooting incident leaves one in hospital, but first, QR Calgary Time Saver Traffic.
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1: We are getting reports of a collision on Crowchild Trail southbound just before 26th Avenue Southwest. And on Southern Trail, watch out for a collision eastbound just before James McKevitt Road. It is off to your right-hand shoulder, but please proceed with caution. Watch out for some construction on 16th Avenue Northeast westbound just over Deerfoot. Your two right lanes are closed and your speed is reduced to 50. This area does get quite slow as we approach the morning rush hour here. If you're coming from the northeast heading towards the northwest, a great alternate route is heading north through Barlow Trail or 36th Street and heading west through 32nd Avenue or west through McKnight Boulevard. And on the south side of Deerfoot, watch out for construction over Glenmore. It is affecting traffic heading both ways and your speed is reduced to 80. Deerfoot over Glenmore is starting to get a little slow here at the moment. And later on, as we get closer to the rush hour, we are expecting more traffic. So if you want to avoid Deerfoot this morning, Stony Trail is flowing nice and smoothly. Discover Nix, that's K-N-I-X. 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For QR Calgary Time Saver Traffic, I'm Malia Girona.
2: An investigation is underway following a late-night shootout in the northwest community of Carrington. Police responded to reports that occupants in two vehicles were shooting at each other, and when they arrived, they found one person with multiple injuries in a vehicle that had crashed. Prime Minister Mark Carney's cabinet is entering the final day of a two-day closed-door retreat in Banff. The retreat also comes as U.S. President Donald Trump ratchets up the ongoing trade war by moving to ban some Canadian imports, including alcohol and some dairy products. Calgary Mayor Jeremy Farkas, who attended one of the private meetings with cabinet, had a chance to talk to the ministers about his concerns over the impact of possible separation yesterday. Farkas says Ottawa has been responding the right way to the referendum by being present throughout the province. He says the debate is already having a negative impact in Calgary.
3: What we've seen already is simply even having this conversation around separation has caused tremendous economic damages. It's pitted neighbors against neighbors in Calgary, and it's wasted time that should have been spent. It's wasted resources that should have been spent in terms of us building a stronger country.
2: Farkas says he hopes the issue will be settled once and for all next month. U.S. President Donald Trump's ban on most imports of Canadian alcohol is set to kick in September 29th, but Luke Chapman with the Trade Association Beer Canada says Canadian breweries won't really be all that affected.
6: Canadian beer is overwhelmingly a domestic industry. Last year, as an example, more than 90% of all the beer that was purchased in Canada was brewed in Canada by Canadian workers.
2: Chapman says the Canadian beer industry is far less reliant on the U.S. market compared with other industries. Calgary fire officials say a worker was lucky to escape injury or worse when a crane came into contact with a transmission line outside a substation in the northwest yesterday morning. The line at 17th Avenue and 1st Street Northwest is a major one, and the incident caused a brief drop in voltage. Alex Kwan is with Calgary Fire.
11: The initial reports were there was some arcing that happened. So that's basically you'll see the the electrical arc that's happening. The crane operator was able to safely move that away and then get themselves out to safety on their own.
2: The resulting power bump at 6:30 yesterday morning was brief, but the fluctuation was felt across the greater Calgary area. It knocked QR Calgary in the southwest off the air for several minutes and disrupted operations at Global Calgary in the northeast. In sports, the San Francisco 49ers routed the Los Angeles Rams 27-7 in the first NFL regular season game ever in Australia. The game at Melbourne Cricket Ground was played in front of about 100,000 fans, the seventh largest regular season crowd in NFL history. The Toronto Blue Jays are back in action tonight as they open a six-game homestand against the Baltimore Orioles. Toronto is a game behind Cleveland for the final American League wildcard spot. Baltimore is three games back. Calgary Stampeders wrapping up preparations for the Labor Day return match against the Elks in Edmonton tomorrow. The Stamps were unable to hold on to an 18-point lead on Monday. Breaking news when it happens, our next scheduled news at 7:30. I'm Tony King.
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2: Environment Canada Calgary weather, increasing cloud this morning, a slight chance of showers this afternoon, high today 12, Cloudy with a chance of showers or drizzle overnight, the low 2. Cloudy tomorrow, chance of showers or drizzle and a high of 14. Cloudy with showers and 13 on Sunday. Sunny and 18 on Monday, but cloudy, showers and 15 on Tuesday. Right now, it's 8 degrees.
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5: I know enough about the world of hockey to say 1 hour from now, we complete the hat trick. Here's what is rolling out come Monday morning here on QR Calgary. I will be here with you in the morning to do this show. And then as we get deeper into the day, a full brand new sports show called Flames Now with Pat Steinberg. That hits you from 4 to 6 in the afternoon. We also announced Derek Wills is your play-by-play guy for the Calgary Flames games now that we have a new 5-year broadcast relationship. And 1 hour from now, that third and final piece will be revealed here on QR Mornings. As everything gets perfectly packaged, your station gets fluffed out with all the right pieces and a major announcement coming your way 1 hour from now, live in studio. 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Right now, how would you like to have something in your hand valued at $200? Your chance right now, 403-974-8255 to win a night at Jubilations.
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0: Call QR Mornings and join the show. We'll have some fun when the clock strikes 1. We're going to rock around the clock tonight. We're going to rock, rock, rock till broad daylight. We're going to rock around the clock tonight.
5: Jubilations has a brand new show. This is dinner theater, which means dinner show all in one place. It is Rock Around the Clock with Elvis and Friends. Now, here's the thing they do. When they do their dinners, they give everything a fun name. So the chicken entree at this show is called Rock Around the Clock. So in honor of that, we are doing chicken trivia. You get one question. If you get it right, you score the night out at Jubilations. Night out at Jubilations, this thing's valued at $200. If you get it wrong, we will open up the text line and everyone else can take a bite out of your misfortune. So if you get it right, the tickets are yours. If our caller gets it wrong, we go to the text line instead. It is Rock Around the Clock to get a $200 night out. We go to the top line. Welcome to the show. Is this Ian? Good morning, Ian. Are you there?
7: Yes, I'm here.
5: Good morning. Do you know the joy, the fun, and the loveliness of a night out at Jubilations?
7: I do. I've been there several times.
5: So you know then it's perfect because it's all under one roof. You get the food, and it comes with buns, and then you also get the show. So it's one drive, one designated driver, one Uber, all in one place.
7: Absolutely. It's spectacular.
5: Okay, here's what we're going to do. You get one question only. You nail the question, Ian, you're going for a night out. If you get it wrong, everyone on the text line gets a chance to steal your tickets.
7: Okay.
5: Here we go. You ready, Teddy?
7: I think so, yep.
5: This is a true or false question. Listen carefully. Ian, true or false? Chickens do not have memories. True or false? Chickens do not have memories.
7: True.
5: That is false. Chickens have great memories. They are able to recognize over 100 different faces. This is the first time this has happened all week. So what that means right now, 403-974-8255. Everyone on the text line, even you, Ian. Even you, Ian. You can text right now, 403-974-8255. Send me the phrase, loser, loser, chicken dinner. It doesn't rhyme, but that's what we're doing. Loser, loser, chicken dinner. Text, text, text. Everyone who texts in, we will put you in a random draw, pull a winner, and someone is getting a night out at Jubilation's dinner for free. You just like that noise.
8: I love The Price is Right. Love The Price is Right. So good.
5: I spent a lot of time last night and this morning reading random facts about chickens.
8: I bet you did.
5: I did. Here, ready? Chickens can recognize 100 different faces, even after being separated for extended periods of time, highlighting they have long-term memory capabilities.
8: Yeah, no, that... I don't know. Like, people have chickens. It seems like the chickens remember who those people are when they come in the morning to feed them the feed. The
5: chickens.
8: Chicken feed.
5: Chickens remember chicken faces and human faces.
8: Yeah. Do they remember dog faces too?
5: I didn't look up the dogs. Oh. I looked up the chickens and the human faces.
8: What a chicken memory can do, if you want to go a little bit deeper, according to our AI overview here. They recall who was kind or harsh to them, meaning they can remember positive bonds or hold grudges. They track feeding times, nesting locations, and their exact rank in the social pecking order.
5: Well done. Well done on a Friday, Dave McIver. Well done. Very, very well done. 403-974-8255. Ian got the question wrong, which means everyone on the text line has a chance to gobble up these tickets. I guess that's a turkey.
8: Yeah, that would be a turkey. But next time we can do a turkey contest and we'll figure it out.
5: 403-974-8255. Loser, loser, chicken dinner is what you're texting in, and we will do a random draw. I'll give you until 7:30. Once Tony King starts doing his news, zoop, we shut it down and we'll pull a winner. And thank you to everyone who enters our fun contest. If you've looked towards the weekend, you're thinking, man, I need to go get myself some galoshes because it is going to be a little wet. You're going to have some puddles around your city. Sunday, high of 13, chance of showers. Tomorrow, periods of drizzle or rain, meh, on your Saturday. And today could also have a chance of showers as well. Getting to 12 degrees later on this afternoon. Right now, sitting at 8 with a look at the roads and your Truman Time Saver traffic.
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1: On 14th Street Southwest, you have a stall southbound just after that ramp from Glenmore, and it is blocking your right lane. Watch out for some construction on 16th Avenue Northeast, westbound over Deerfoot. Your two right lanes are closed, and your speed is reduced to 50. This area does get quite slow as we approach that morning rush hour here. If you're coming from the Northeast heading towards Northwest, a great alternate route is heading north through Marlow Trail or 36th Street and heading west through 32nd Avenue or west through McKnight Boulevard. On the south

0: 1, 2, 3 o'clock, 4 o'clock, rock. 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
2: 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Welcome to QR Mornings. We are talking New York, New York, because today is the 25th anniversary of the September 11th terrorist attacks. And this is a day everyone knows exactly where they were

0: and what they were doing when they realized something was going horribly wrong in the United States and horribly wrong with our world. Now, joining us to discuss back in his day, Reggie Cecchini, our Global News Washington correspondent. Welcome back to the show, Reggie.
1: Good morning.
0: You had a radio life back then, back in the day, but you were actually a music host in Niagara Falls when this happened.
1: I was, and I remember going driving around because I was the evening host, and I remember driving around that morning listening to the radio and understanding what was going on, and received a call saying that I needed to get in, and rushed into the newsroom at the time where we kind of just watched everything unfold and sat silently, you know, before trying to go out and get reaction from people. And then it was that night when I was back on the AM side, where there's a military base in Niagara Falls, and there was one military plane that had either been landing or taking off, and the switchboard went just absolutely wild with people concerned about this plane, because earlier in the day we had a fax from the FBI that Niagara Falls could have been a potential target. So obviously everybody was kind of, you know, walking on pins and needles and bated breath, because nobody was quite clear what was going on, and nobody quite knew the change that that day would make, not only in the United States, but in Canada, but around the world.
0: Mm-hmm. And that day I was in somewhat of a similar situation, because I was a newspaper reporter in Kingston. So Kingston has CFB Kingston, nearby CFB Trenton. The Royal Military College is based there. And that's when everyone was wondering, is a border town, a border city, a military base going to be a target? So those days right afterwards, when everyone didn't know what was next, if there was a next, those were very stressful times.
1: Yeah, absolutely. And we have to look at, you know, the day that that started and where we are now, just what has changed, especially in the United States, and with how we travel in and out of the United States from Canada. I mean, until 2001, there was no Department of Homeland Security. There was no TSA. There was no CBP. There was no ICE. These are all agencies that came into place after the terror attacks. And they are the reason that we are now, you know, experiencing delays and trying to cross back and forth, because there are heightened restrictions. And it's interesting that this week we heard from American officials that they may start loosening some of those restrictions, including for TSA pre-check passengers to be able to carry a water bottle through security. So, I mean, it's taken 25 years, but there is still general concern. Even the FBI, Sarah, putting out in the last couple of days a concern that 9/11 still acts as kind of a shining star for other people to carry out some kind of similar attack.
0: Which is wild, because it feels like it was so long ago. And so when you think, has it been 25 years? I guess, yes, 25 years. So much has changed. And now maybe loosening rules seems like it's taken so long. Let's jump to present day and talk about the fact you spent a lot of time this week in Dallas at the Republican midterm conventions. What is the buzz of this $5,000 payout if Republicans can keep the House, keep the Senate, and U.S. Americans, U.S. citizens getting this money?
1: Well, I mean, look, ethics groups and watchdogs are calling it a stunt. So too are Democrats. Even some Republicans are saying, where is this money actually going to come from? Because it would be $1 trillion to do that. But also, it's illegal to buy somebody's vote in the United States. It's a criminal offense, or to pay somebody to change their vote. But I think that it's the quiet part being said out loud, Sarah, that the Republicans are acknowledging in a midterm year, the victory often goes to the opposing party. And this is a suggestion that Republicans do understand some Republicans are going to stay home. And it's a question here as to what that's ultimately going to mean. Yes, Democrats are unpopular right now and they're historically broke, but Republicans are dealing with the fact that they have a president with an approval rating of 33%. He's down 10 points in his own party. His policies are costing the average American something like $1,100 just with the Canadian trade war. So, you know, Trump saying, sure, come out and vote, we'll give you money. I think that some Republicans may look at that and say, maybe we're in more trouble than we thought we were.
0: Interesting. All right. Every Friday, Reggie Cecchini, our Global News Washington correspondent, joins us. Thank you so much for the memories and the updates, Reggie.
1: Thanks, Sarah.
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0: 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We didn't have a winner on the phones, so texting 403-974-8255. First name, last name, email address, and the phrase loser, loser, chicken dinner. I know it doesn't rhyme, but go with the flow. It's Friday. Coming up next at 7:36, a conversation about when your birthday just falls on absolutely the worst day. We'll see if you can match ours coming up here on QR Mornings.
14: This is Global News. I'm Tony King. It's mainly cloudy and 8 at 7:30. That bell marks the moment when American Airlines Flight 11 crashed into the North Tower of the World Trade Center in New York 25 years ago today. Loved ones and dignitaries are marking the anniversary of the 9/11 memorial where the World Trade Center once stood, remembering the nearly 3,000 people killed in those terror attacks.
15: George John Bishop. Chris Romeo Bashunda.
14: The anniversary will Jeffrey also be commemorated in Gander, Newfoundland today. That town welcomed 6,500 passengers who were grounded when U.S. airspace was closed after hijackers crashed the 4 commercial aircraft into the World Trade Center, the Pentagon, and a field in Pennsylvania. U.S. Ambassador Pete Hoekstra will be in Gander and has said that he will offer a heartfelt thank you on behalf of those who were stranded. Coming up, a shootout in the Northwest. But first, QR Calgary time saver traffic.
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16: On Glenmore Trail westbound, we have a collision on the ramp from 14th Street southwest. And on 14th Street, we have a stall southbound just after that ramp from Glenmore, and it is blocking your right lane. Watch out for some construction on 16th Avenue westbound over Deerfoot. Your two right lanes are closed and your speed is reduced to 50. This area does get quite slow as we approach the morning rush hour here. If you're coming from the northeast heading towards the northwest, a great alternative route is heading north through Barlow Trail or taking 36th Street and heading west through 32nd Avenue or west through McKnight Boulevard. On the south side of Deerfoot, watch out for construction over Glenmore. It is affecting traffic heading both ways, and your speed is reduced to 80. Deerfoot over Glenmore is starting to get slow at the moment. Southbound Deerfoot is about a 5-minute drive trying to get on that ramp to Glenmore. And later on, as we get closer to the rush hour, we are expecting more traffic if you want to avoid Deerfoot this morning. Stony Trail is flowing nice and smoothly. $5 faves delivered to you? Yeah, it's real. Skip's delivering $5 deals all over Alberta. Fire up the app while this incredible deal lasts. Skip to the good part. For QR Calgary Time Saver Traffic, I'm Malia Girona.
14: One person's in hospital after a shootout in Northwest Calgary late last night. At around 10 p.m., police responded to reports of shots being fired between two vehicles in the 100 block of Carrington Boulevard Northwest. When officers arrived, they found one vehicle had crashed and a male with multiple injuries was in the driver's seat. He was taken to hospital in stable condition. Prime Minister Mark Carney and his cabinet are set to wrap up their two-day retreat in Banff today. Ian Bremner, a political scientist and head of the Eurasia Group geopolitical consultancy, was among guests called to present to cabinet during the first day of meetings yesterday. Bremner told reporters afterward that U.S. President Donald Trump has done, quote, permanent damage to the Canada-U.S. relationship. However, he says there is also a great deal of repair that can and will be done. Calgary Mayor Jeremy Farkas also spoke to cabinet. He told ministers the debate on separation is already having a negative impact in Calgary.
17: What I've heard is certainly a lot of capital has been put on hold in terms of it being invested here locally in Calgary and Alberta. But even more importantly, a lot of talent has refused to move. Every single day as the mayor of Calgary, I am pitching Calgary as a place to come here to invest and take a chance on. And until we can settle this question with finality, many people are going to continue to put those investments and those moves on hold.
14: Farkas adds that separating would put Alberta on track to become the 51st state and that an overbearing Washington would be even more difficult to deal with than an overbearing Ottawa. Canada's Army has formally made one of the biggest changes to its structure in decades, shifting from divisions based on geography to ones built around specific purpose. CFB Edmonton held a signing ceremony yesterday to stand up the Canadian Division, responsible for deploying large-scale combat operations. The Army was previously organized around Western Canada, Ontario, Quebec, and the East. But Army Commander Lieutenant General Michael Wright says the change was necessary.
18: Although the division that we've kind of come to know as the Army of the West is no more, the Army in the West is only getting stronger.
14: It's the first time since the Second World War that Canada has had a division-level fighting force bringing tanks, artillery, infantry, and other capabilities together under a single command. Amid chilling warnings from former and current AI tech employees, OpenAI is considering slowing down development of its cutting-edge models. Bloomberg is reporting that the San Francisco tech giant is encouraging other AI companies to join it. OpenAI is not directly commenting on the report, but CEO Sam Altman reportedly told employees this week he's not sure whether those other labs would actually agree to a slowdown. The move comes as several former and current employees have recently commented about how AI models could wipe out humanity in a matter of years if left unchecked. In sports, the longest road trip in NFL history ended with a 27-7 victory for the San Francisco 49ers against the Los Angeles Rams in the league's first ever regular season game in Australia. The reigning American League champion Toronto Blue Jays continue their push for the postseason tonight against the visiting Baltimore Orioles, and the Calgary Stampeders will be looking to avenge their Labor Day loss as they visit the Edmonton Elks tomorrow. Breaking news when it happens, our next scheduled news at 8 o'clock. I'm Tony King.
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14: Environment Canada, Calgary weather, increasing cloud this morning. A slight chance of showers this afternoon, high today 12. Cloudy with a chance of showers or drizzle overnight, the low 2. Mainly cloudy tomorrow, again a chance of showers or drizzle, the high 14. Cloudy Sunday, showers and a high of 13. Sunny and 18 on Monday. Tuesday, cloudy, showers and 15. Right now, it's 8 degrees.
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2: 7:37 Friday morning. Welcome to QR Mornings. My name is Sarah Crosby. Today is the day you've been hearing it in Tony King's news. It is the 25th anniversary of the September 11th terrorist attacks in New York. And this is a very personal story, I guess, in our family, because before I was a radio host, I was a newspaper reporter at the Kingston Whig Standard in Kingston, Ontario, which is Canada's oldest continually published daily newspaper. And when the terrorist attack happened, because we had a military base, we have CFB Kingston. It is also home to the Royal Military College of Canada. We have CFB Trenton nearby. And so we went. We went to New York City. We spent time there telling the stories of Canadians who had moved their families, their businesses, their theater dreams, their lives. And what I remember so much about those days in New York was there was this extreme pain and panic, and everyone was running around with flyers of their mom's face, their daughter's face, their best friend's face, hoping that the person was lost, confused, and would eventually wander home. There was just thousands and thousands of flyers everywhere. But at the same time, everyone from police officers to the hotel staff to the breakfast bagel man were so absolutely lovely, because New Yorkers were trying to push back in any way possible on the grief and the sorrow and the confusion and the hurt in their hearts. And so the way to do that was to just be so kind and so accommodating to all of the journalists and reporters and photographers who were there from Canada and the US and around the world. So I spent my time in New York City. But the other funny thing about this date in my family is that today is my husband's birthday. So for the first few years after the attacks, it felt very wrong to have big celebrations and cake and a lot of joy, knowing this day is rooted and grounded in such absolute tragedy and thousands of people died. He's not alone in this. 403-974-8255. Paul sent us a text, and Paul said, "I'm old enough to recall the day President Kennedy was assassinated. That day is my birthday. And I have a friend in Calgary whose birthday is today." This is a common thread in this building and in this newsroom. Dave McIver and I have been talking about this all week. The weird thing of having a birthday on September the 11th. Because it's September the 11th, but it's September the 11th.
3: Yeah, it's one of those dates, right? It's one of those dates on the calendar that just, you know, my birthday's April 17th.
2: Yep.
3: Nothing important that I can remember or ever gets brought up on April 17th. So I just have a normal birthday. I have my day. You bother me with a song. Whatever happens, I bother you with your song on your birthday. And then we move on with our day. But it would be weird. And it must be weird for Rob, because, like, it's your birthday.
2: Mm-hmm.
3: But that's not what I don't even think you, who is having the birthday, would remember the day for.
2: No.
3: Like I wouldn't remember, if let's say my birthday was today, like, I wouldn't think of it as my birthday. I would think of it as September 11th. And my birthday is just also on this day.
2: And it's been like that. Like, I think about over the past, I don't know, 5, 7, 10 years, it moved back into being a birthday. But for the years immediately following 2001, it did feel wrong to be like, birthday, cards, cakes, presents. What are we going to do for your birthday? Kind of felt like you should shuffle it a day before or a day after.
3: Yeah. So maybe celebrate the birthday tomorrow because it's a weekend. I don't know.
2: No, I am awful, awful on dates. And my husband, he never gets a happy wedding anniversary note from me unless my mom messages me. So it is one day to tie it in all together. But if you have a day on this day, it's your birthday, it's your anniversary, there's something else with significance, my family is right there with you as well. 7:42, at this time, weekdays, we check in on the business side of life with Rob Geary from the Popowich Carmeli Advisory Group, CIBC Wagundy. How are our markets looking, Rob?
4: You know what? There's some good news. There's some green in the screen here this morning, and I think this is on the back of oil coming off here a little bit this morning, but TSX currently up 331 points to 35,837. We had the Dow up 570 to 52,630. Oil is down $3.88 to $98.60. Canadian dollar down 19 basis points to 72.11. And gold up 27 to $44.34 an ounce.
2: Now, we have been talking today about the anniversary, the 25 years that have passed since September the 11th. One of the angles on this was how it also influenced and affected the markets and the business world. And so it was this international crisis, but also very much in your space as well.
4: Well, it is looking back to this is crazy because I'll date myself as I was in university, but the first years of university when then that happened. So I didn't know the full ramifications, but looking back historically, and that's what we do every day to find trends in the market. Looking back in that day, it was crazy because that event happened before markets were to open. And so they closed for 4 days after that attack. So very interesting. So the market had a lot of time to digest and see what was happening. And it was down about 7% the day it reopened. And it took only about a month for it to come back. So I think that people have to remember that some of these massive events can have a short-term effect on markets, but there's some fundamentals and earnings in the background that do continue. So not the same for airline and insurance stocks. They took a lot longer to come back, but for kind of a market recap of what happened that day, it was closed and a volatile one for the next month.
2: All right. One hour from now, we'll check back in with Rob on today's markets, current markets. And thank you for the look back as well.
4: Yeah, you got it.
2: 7:44 Friday. Welcome to your Friday show. Here's the thing about the weekend. It could be dry or it could be quite wet. Sunday, high of 13, chance of showers on your Sunday. Tomorrow, drizzle. First time in months we've talked about drizzle. Tomorrow, high of 14, chance of drizzle or rain. And this afternoon, high of 12, also a chance of showers today as well. We're stuck at this temperature. We've been here since we got together at 6 a.m. Right now, sitting at 8 degrees with a look at your Truman Time Saver traffic.
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6: Watch out for some construction on 16th Avenue Northeast, westbound over Deerfoot. Your two right lanes are closed and your speed is reduced 50. This area is getting quite slow as we approach the morning rush hour here. If you're coming from the northeast, heading towards the northwest, a great alternate route is heading north through Barlow Trail or 36th Street and heading west through 32nd Avenue or west through McKnight Boulevard. On the south side of Deerfoot, watch out for construction over Glenmore. It is affecting traffic heading both ways and your speed is reduced to 80. Deerfoot over Glenmore is starting to get slow at the moment. Southbound Deerfoot is about a 5-minute delay getting through that area. And later on, as we get closer to rush hour, we are expecting more traffic. So if you want to avoid Deerfoot this morning, Stony Trail is flowing nice and smoothly. 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
1: 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Welcome to QR Mornings. My name is Sarah Crosby. Today is my husband's birthday. So he shares September 11th with the terrorist attacks that shut down and took over New York City for so many days and really infiltrated the confidence and safety we felt the world had. We thought we worked together, that we were there for one another, and then everything changed that day. So how many of you have significant days on today? Many of you. Messages coming in saying today is also my birthday. Today is my wedding anniversary. It's a day for many. Ian just sent us a message. Ian says, my good friend and coworker is 25 years old today. He was born at the same time the planes crashed into those buildings 25 years ago. And he struggles with this feeling every single year. Be like Ian, share a message. You can text us anytime, 403-974-8255. Now, for those of you who have been following along with our fun and chicken dinners today.
2: 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We're going to rock around tonight.
1: Earlier in the morning, we did tickets for Jubilation's Dinner Theater. That is a $200 night out to see the brand new show, Rock Around the Clock. But we're talking cluck because they call their chicken entree Rock Around the Cluck. Congratulations to Tristan Shmigelski. Tristan S.
3: Shmigelski.
1: Shmigelski.
3: Shmigelski.
1: Shmigelski.
3: There you go.
1: It's a lot of E's in there.
3: I could be wrong. Tristan's like, Dave's butchering it.
1: Tristan S., as you are now known to us, you have a pair of tickets. But wait, there's more. But wait, there's more. Promotions just handed us another pair of tickets. Oh, cluck is right. 403-974-8255. I have another pair of tickets to have a $200 night out at Jubilations. I'm going to tell you this right now. Text carefully. 403-974-8255. I need you to text me your first name and your last name and your email address and the phrase, oh, cluck. And we'll see what happens. Text, oh, cluck, to our text line, 403-974-8255. First name, last name, email address. You can have until 8 o'clock this morning. 6 minutes to send one quick text. Someone's winning a night out at Jubilation's Dinner Theater for their brand new show, Rock Around the Clock with Elvis and Friends, and also even more chances to win at qrcalgary.com. 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Starting Monday, Pat Steinberg has a brand new show with Jock Wilson here called Flames Now, 4 to 6. 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And the final piece of the puzzle will be revealed here, coming up, 8:06 this morning.
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1: By the way, thank you for your messages of support for Mike Richards from the Raw Mike Richards Show coming for our pickleball. We talked to him last week. He's anti-pickleball. I'm full pickleball. I still have a scab on my knee healing from throwing myself into the court last week to try and make a shot to take down my husband. I did not make the shot and he won. And my knee still hurts. Coming up next on the show, 8:06 this morning, you are going to be the very first to learn and hear about the final piece in our new relationship with the Calgary Flames. We announced Pat Steinberg. We announced Derek Wills. And many of you have been reaching out saying, but where is? But what happened to? That piece of the puzzle, the third piece, the final piece to get everything ready for this brand new sound on Monday, coming at you, 8:06 this morning for the final reveal piece.
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15: This is Global News. I'm Tony King. Cloudy and 8 at 8 o'clock. Prime Minister Mark Carney today paying tribute to the victims of 9/11. 25 years ago, hijackers took command of four aircraft and crashed them into the World Trade Center in New York, the Pentagon in Washington, and a field in Pennsylvania. Carney called it a dark day in history.
16: Nearly 3,000 people, amongst them 24 Canadians, lost their lives, were killed in the worst terrorist attack in American history. 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
18: Watch out for some construction on 16th Avenue Northeast, westbound over Deerfoot. Your two right lanes are closed and your speed is reduced to 50. This area is getting quite slow due to the rush hour. We are seeing about a 5-minute delay coming through. If you are coming from the northeast heading towards the northwest, a great alternate route is heading north through Barlow Trail or 36th Street and heading west through 32nd Avenue or through McKnight Boulevard. On the south side of Deerfoot, watch out for some construction over Glenmore. It is affecting traffic heading both ways and your speed is reduced to 80. Deerfoot over Glenmore is starting to get slow at the moment. Southbound Deerfoot is about a 10-minute delay trying to get onto that ramp to Glenmore. Earn 8 cents a liter, grab a free coffee, and save on car washes at Calgary Co-op gas stations. Fuel up your savings at Calgary Co-op today. For QR Calgary Time Saver Traffic, I'm Alia Girona.
15: Calgary police investigating after a late-night shootout in the Northwest. Just after 10 last night, police responded to reports that shots were being fired between two vehicles in the community of Carrington. When officers arrived in the 100 block of Carrington Boulevard, they found a vehicle had crashed and one person in the driver's seat had multiple injuries. He was taken to hospital in stable condition. Prime Minister Mark Carney and his cabinet are set to wrap up their two-day retreat in Banff today. Among those who were invited to speak to cabinet yesterday was Calgary Mayor Jeremy Farkas. Farkas talked about his concerns over the Alberta separatism movement. The mayor believes that many of those who support separation think it would end the rocky relations with the federal government.
19: Ultimately, a vote to separate is a vote to become a 51st state. And replacing an overbearing Ottawa with an overbearing Washington will not solve any problems for any of us.
15: The federal cabinet is expected to be charting their course ahead of the return to the House of Commons for the fall session later this month. A $4 million ad campaign has been launched by the Alberta government to urge Albertans to vote to stay in Canada in next month's referendum. The campaign will be seen and heard online, on TV, radio, and on billboards. The Premier's office says Albertans need to understand what's at stake when they vote October the 19th. 9 of the questions are focused on immigration and constitutional issues. The final question asks whether Alberta should remain in Canada or hold a second binding referendum on separation. Calgary Fire Department getting some outside help on that stubborn fire that continues to burn at a private landfill in the southeast. The fire broke out Sunday at the landfill owned by Echo Recycling and has had firefighters repeatedly returning to the site all week to deal with flare-ups. Alex Kwan with Calgary Fire says they brought in private contractors so that fire resources are freed up for normal operations. In the meantime, he says area residents are having problems with the smoke.
20: I've had a conversation with Alberta Environment, and we're currently working in conjunction to place other instrumentation. So we're looking, you know, at the vulnerable areas such as schools, you know, where there's children, understanding the impacts there. And we're getting more information about the different air quality impacts of the smoke.
15: Echo Recycling says the affected area contains construction and demolition waste, including drywall and lumber. The company says the area has not accepted waste since 2024, and work is underway to cap and permanently close the site. In sports, the San Francisco 49ers routed the Los Angeles Rams 27-7 in the first NFL regular season game ever played in Australia. The game at Melbourne Cricket Ground was played in front of 100,000 fans, making it the 7th largest regular season crowd in NFL history. The Toronto Blue Jays back in action tonight when they open a 6-game homestand against the Baltimore Orioles. Toronto is a game behind Cleveland for the final American League wildcard spot, while Baltimore is 3 games back. The Calgary Stampeders are wrapping up their preparations for the Labor Day return match against the Elks in Edmonton tomorrow. The Stampeders were unable to hold an 18-point lead on Monday. Breaking news when it happens, our next scheduled news at 8:30. I'm Tony King.
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15: Environment Canada, Calgary weather, mainly cloudy today. Slight chance of showers this afternoon, the high 12. Cloudy with a chance of showers or drizzle overnight, the low 2. Mainly cloudy tomorrow, again a chance of showers or drizzle, the high 14. Sunday, cloudy showers and 13. Sunny and 18 on Monday, cloudy showers and 15 on Tuesday. Right now, it's 8 degrees.
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0: If it's happening in Calgary, you'll hear it here. Sarah Crosby brings the news, the laughs, the conversations, and the stories that make this city tick. 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
1: We also bring the major announcements, and I've been promising you something big all morning long, and now you're going to find out about the ultimate hat trick here at QR Calgary, because we are the new partners of the Calgary Flames. So starting Monday, this station sounds very different. We already told you Pat Steinberg is hosting Flames Now here on QR Calgary with Jock Wilson from 4 to 6 in the afternoon. We also announced Derek Wills as your play-by-play announcer for all of your Calgary Flames games. And then you kept saying to us, but there's a piece missing. Where is? What happened to? When are we learning about? Well, that piece is being announced right now. The final piece of the puzzle announced today here on QR Mornings. Your color commentator, part of the home team at QR Calgary, joining us live in studio, Megan Mickelson. Welcome to the show, Megan.
2: Oh, thank you for having me. That just gave me chills. Made it feel real. Super exciting. I know that Pat and Derek, they were thrilled to be here last week. Mm-hmm. And we have a solid group chat going, and we were talking about how, you know, we wanted to keep the band together, and now it's exciting to finally get it out there and to make it official. And being in here makes it feel really real as well. So I couldn't be more excited.
1: So for those of you who have followed Megan, you know her for years. You're like, awesome. I know who this woman, this broadcaster is. But if you're new to this partnership and you're thinking, well, tell me more about Megan Mickelson. The very quick bio, two-time Olympic gold medalist, one of Canada's most accomplished international hockey defensemen, a analyst, a commentator, and all of that in the world of sport, but also a very proud mom.
2: Yes, yeah.
1: Which we will get into.
2: Really quickly, actually, would like to give a shout out to my husband,
1: yes,
2: Scott, and my two kids, Calder and Berkeley. They will be listening right now, actually. He's driving them to school at this very moment. So I just wanted to give a quick shout out to them. We're a hockey family. Mm-hmm. My husband played hockey professionally. My son, Calder, he just made a U13 AAA team. So. Yeah, big kudos to him.
1: Is he a D-man?
2: He's a right shot defenseman.
1: Nice.
2: He is, yeah, my guy. And then my daughter as well, Berkeley. She's in her U9 evaluations right now. So I have to give a shout out to them. And to my dad, too, who is no doubt listening and will now be your most loyal listener moving forward. Just an FYI. So
1: love it, love
2: my fam.
1: It. Also in studio with us is Andrew Murdoch, who is our manager of talk and talent, a.k.a. the big boss guy, who has spent his summer putting all these pieces together. It must be a load of stress off your shoulders, Andrew, to be able to say, Pat Steinberg, check. Derek Wills, check. Megan Mickelson, check. Because we've all been holding these names in the back of our throats, not letting them be revealed until the time was right.
3: Yes. Thanks, Sarah. Good morning. It's been a lot of work, and, you know, this happened really quick. Mm-hmm. So that's the piece. If we had more time, it's a different situation. But you know what? Good things just happen, and we're super excited. And it's our training camp now. So just like the Flames are getting set, we're getting set. We're building a really special broadcast because we are Flames fans. We're excited. And, you know, there's a bunch of people behind the scenes on our team, too, some mm-hmm. talented people. So let's go.
1: Let's go. Also, Megan, what a weird and wild summer you had, because it seemed it seemed like this partnership and this great team of Pat and Derek and you maybe had come to the end of your story, because we lost our sports station in the city. Fans were irate, thinking they had lost this really important part of their lives. At the same time, we're going into the last year of the Flames being at the Dome. As they pivot to get towards Scotia Place, how was it then getting a phone call or a text saying, But what do you think about this, QR Calgary?
2: Yeah, well, I mean, it was obviously, it was devastating when it happened. Pat and Derek and I we're very close, mm-hmm. and we love working together, and we all are very passionate about our jobs and what we do. So to find out that was potentially coming to an end, it was really, really sad, because we truly love our jobs and working together. So as soon as we heard that, and the flames have been absolutely outstanding, you know, throughout the entire process. And as soon as we heard that this was a possibility to keep the three of us in our chairs where we were, I think that was probably the most comforting thing that we could have heard throughout the last couple of months, because it was really, really hard. And anyone who's gone through in any job, mm-hmm. any change like that, it's not easy. So to know that there's this potential end goal in sight, and to hear from QR and Chorus, and to know that they wanted us back, mm-hmm. That was absolutely massive. Like, I can't say enough about that. So to get things to the finish line and to know that we're now the three of us officially back in our chairs, I know that, speaking for myself, but I'm sure I can speak for Pat and Derek They've said it. Like, we're jazzed. We're pumped. We couldn't be more excited. We take a lot of pride in bringing our best analysis, insight, all of those things to Flames fans. For Derek and I, being on the road with the team, mm-hmm. the relationships that we have with the coaches and the players and the insight that we get from that, we really do. And I love what I do. So it's been a ride. So it's great to be sitting here with you both today.
1: I can't tell you how many messages we've had that have said, but what about Megan? But what about Megan? And I kept just saying to people, please hold. Your call cannot be completed right now, because we were keeping this a secret. But as of right now, thrilled to announce that Megan Mickelson is back as your color commentator, joining Derek Wills. The team is back together. What we're going to do is just give it a couple minutes. Megan's going to stay with us. And when we come back, more on how to balance being a critical and crucial part of the Flames team and a busy mom, kids in hockey, kids skating, being a wife. How do you manage all of that? We're going to poke into Megan's life. She's going to let us up in just 4 minutes. And it is honestly starting to feel a little like the hockey weather is coming for us. This weekend is cooler. Look at Sunday, high of 12, chance of showers. Tomorrow, high of 14, rain or drizzle. And today's exactly the same stuff. High of 12 on your Friday, chance of showers today as well. And we're stuck at this temperature, still sitting at 8 degrees, with a look at your Truman Time Saver traffic.
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5: On Barlow Trail, we have a collision northbound with emergency crews on scene blocking your left lane. It is starting to cause delays as we approach 16th Avenue Northeast. If you are on 16th Avenue, watch out for some construction westbound over Deerfoot. Your two right lanes are closed and your speed is reduced to 50. This area is getting quite slow due to the rush hour. We are seeing a 5-minute delay coming through this area. If you're coming from the northeast heading towards the northwest, a great alternate route is heading north through 36th Street and heading west through 32nd Avenue or west through McKnight Boulevard. $5 faves delivered to you? Yeah, it's real. 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
1: 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Welcome to QR Mornings. Today we announce the final piece of the puzzle. I'm calling it the QR Calgary hat trick. Pat Steinberg is here afternoons starting Monday 4 to 6 for Flames Now with Jock Wilson. Derek Wills is your play-by-play announcer for your Calgary Flames games. And we just announced this morning Megan Mickelson back as your color commentator with the broadcast team joins us live in studio. Welcome back, Megan. Welcome. Welcome to our family. 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
2: Happy, thrilled, all of the excitement, all of that to be here.
1: What I'm curious about is in your bio, two-time Olympic gold medalist, accomplished international hockey defenseman, accomplished hockey analyst, proud mom.
2: Mm-hmm.
1: How do you mom when you are with the team, when you are traveling, you're working nights, you're doing weekends? It's hard enough to be a parent when you sort of have a 9-to-5 and you have a wild job with crazy hours. So how do you build this life and make it work?
2: Well, I think I do it just like any other working mom or parent. I think that no matter when you're working or what you do, that it's a juggle and you're constantly trying to find a balance, which I don't like to refer to it as a balance. I think that you kind of get into an ebb and flow where some days are really hectic and crazy and others are really slow. Some days you feel like you're on top of things and other days you feel like everything's hitting the fan and you're just hanging on by a thread. So, I'm just like any other working parent out there. I have a great husband and partner in that, we both, pull the rope and really just try to support one another in what we're doing. And so, it's a juggle and it's constantly something that, we're trying to plan and stay on top of things and the lunch packing and the groceries and the meal planning and the laundry.
1: The lunches.
2: Yeah. Oh, the lunches. I'm happy to have my kids back in school because they're

0: back into a routine. I'm sure most parents are happy to have their kids back in school. You miss them during the day, but the lunch packing. But yeah, it's hard when I'm on the road, not going to lie. That is something that, you know, I've had to have conversations with my kids when we're on a 10-day or 2-week road trip. And, you know, I have to say, you know, mommy's off and gone, and, you know, you miss the bedtime stories and the tuck-ins and all of those things. But, I also know and have come to understand now, my son's almost 11. And I really believe that, you know, as a mom and as a parent, I'm setting, you know, a positive example for them, and my daughter, that you can be a mom and have a career too, that it's really important to have career ambitions if that's what you want. So, you know, I think that I'm showing them that, you know, working hard is important. I think I've done that throughout the course of my hockey career as well. And that, you know, to have goals and to have dreams. I have that in my, you know, broadcasting career now. So I think that, that's one of the things that I think about oftentimes is, as busy as I am over the course of the season and with the team and what I do, that I'm setting a positive role model for my children. And that's something that I take a lot of pride in too.
1: Now, throughout the year, throughout the season, Megan is going to dip back into QR Mornings to share stories of the road, share stories of life, share stories of the team. We have about a minute, Megan, but I wanted to ask, because this is hockey tryout time. There are so many kids doing evals. A lot of children gravitate towards being a forward, and then some want to be goalie. How did you become a defenseman or a defensewoman? How did you end up playing D as your position of choice?
0: Well, first off, I have to say that our chats in the morning are going to be great. The stories on the road are fantastic.
1: Okay,
0: so
1: people have
0: to tune in for those. Some of which I can tell, some of which I probably can't tell. But I started off as a forward. And I was a forward up until my junior year at the University of Wisconsin. And we graduated a couple of really, really good defensemen. My dad played in the NHL. He was a defenseman. My brother played in the NHL as well. He's actually Flames alumni. He was a defenseman also. And my coach at Wisconsin, Mark Johnson, he just kind of turned to me and said, "We're going to be really short on the back end. You skate really well. You see the ice really well. You mind if we pop you back on defense and just see if it works?" And my junior year had a really good junior year. And then my senior year, I was named a first team All-American, led all defensemen in the nation in scoring. And so from there, there was kind of no looking back. And that was actually when the national team and Team Canada saw me and invited me to camp for the first time. So I was invited as a defenseman after having only played D for 2 years. So it was a quick transition and one that ended up working out pretty well, I think.
1: Always keep your mind open to D, because everyone wants to be a forward and skate with the puck. But D has also a ton of opportunities. She'll be back on the show. Stories from the road, stories from the team, stories from the family. Your color commentator, the final piece of the puzzle, Megan Mickelson. Welcome to our home. Welcome to our building. And we'll chat soon.
0: Thank you for having me. And to all the Flames fans out there, I couldn't be more excited.
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1: 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Busy morning on the show. Thank you for listening. Thank you for being here. Appreciate you. 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
18: 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I'm Tony King. Mostly cloudy and 8 at 8:30. Prime Minister Mark Carney is paying tribute today to the victims of 9/11. 25 years ago today, hijackers took command of four commercial aircraft and crashed them into the World Trade Center in New York, the Pentagon in Washington, and a field in Pennsylvania. Nearly 3,000 people were killed. Carney spoke about Canada's response during that time.
19: In Canada, our government, without hesitation, welcomed 224 planes, 17 of our airports. In Gander, the population almost doubled with strangers who were given a bed, a hot meal, phone call home, asked nothing in return.
18: 38 planes carrying more than 6,500 passengers were grounded for days in Gander. Coming up, more arrests in a series of extortion incidents. But first, QR Calgary, Time Saver Traffic.
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6: On Barlow Trail Northeast, we have a collision northbound with emergency crews on scene blocking your left lane. Delays are slowly easing up at the moment, though. On 17th Avenue, we have a collision westbound as you approach 52nd Street. Delays are slowly building at the moment. Watch out for some construction on 16th Avenue Northeast, westbound over Deerfoot. Your two right lanes are closed and your speed is reduced to 50. This area is getting quite slow due to the rush hour. We are seeing about a 10-minute delay coming through this area. If you're coming from the northeast heading towards the northwest, a great alternate route is heading north through 36th Street and heading west through 32nd Avenue or west through McKnight Boulevard. 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For QR Calgary Time Saver Traffic, I'm Alia Girona.
18: Calgary police have now charged three people in connection with an extortion incident earlier this year. Back in March, a woman started getting demands for money through WhatsApp. The caller had detailed knowledge about the woman, her family, and her business, and made explicit threats of violence. About 12 hours later, around 4:30 in the morning, a shot was fired at the woman's home. A 17-year-old was arrested and charged in late July. Earlier this week, police charged a 23-year-old woman, and they continue looking for a 21-year-old man. The investigation is ongoing, and it's just one of more than 50 extortion-related incidents in Calgary over the past year and a half, including 19 shooting incidents. So far, 19 people have been charged. Calgary police investigating a late-night shooting in the Northwest. Just after 10 last night, police responded to the community of Carrington following reports that shots were being fired between two vehicles in the 100 block of Carrington Boulevard. When officers arrived at the scene, they found one male in the driver's seat of a crashed vehicle. He was taken to hospital in stable condition with multiple injuries. With tensions still high between Canada and the U.S. and the threat of a provincial separation vote on the horizon, Mark Carney and his federal Liberal cabinet are meeting again today in Banff. The PM and his ministers are expected to be charting their course ahead of a return to the House of Commons for the fall session. New U.S. tariffs and Alberta's October referendum on separation are expected to be major talking points again today. Among those who spoke to cabinet yesterday was Calgary Mayor Jeremy Farkas. While the Prime Minister has said he is heartened by the level of support for the stay side in polling, Ottawa won't pour money into helping fund the Remain campaign. Farkas says cabinet heard his concerns around Alberta separatism, and he felt respected.
21: Definitely feel listened to, but again, the proof is in the pudding. This is not a relationship that hinges on any one specific moment or transaction. It's a continued process that doesn't end on October 19th. It just continues.
18: The province has launched an ad campaign urging Albertans to vote to stay in Canada in the forthcoming referendum. The $4 million campaign is on radio, online, on TV, and on billboards. The Premier's office says Albertans need to understand what's at stake when the 10-question referendum takes place October 19th. The 120-kilometer-an-hour speed limit trial on a portion of the QE2 highway is being expanded. The government doubled the pilot test zone south of Leduc to 44 kilometers yesterday. Transportation Minister Devin Dreeshan says the government is now considering whether to expand the pilot further to other divided highways. In sports, the longest road trip in NFL history ended in a 27-7 victory for the San Francisco 49ers against the Los Angeles Rams in the league's first ever regular season game played in Australia. The teams played their season opener before 100,000 fans at Melbourne Cricket Ground. The reigning American League champion Toronto Blue Jays continue their push for a postseason berth tonight against the visiting Baltimore Orioles. Toronto has won 9 of its last 14 to get back into the American League playoff race. Calgary Stampeders will be looking to avenge their Labor Day loss as they visit the Edmonton Elks tomorrow. Breaking news when it happens, our next scheduled news at 9 o'clock. I'm Tony King.
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18: Environment Canada, Calgary weather, mainly cloudy today. A slight chance of afternoon showers, high 12. Cloudy with a chance of showers overnight, the low 2. Mainly cloudy tomorrow, chance of showers or drizzle, the high 14. Cloudy showers and 13 on Sunday. Sunny and 18 on Monday. Cloudy showers and 15 on Tuesday. Right now, it's 8 degrees.
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1: 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No sleep for Brooklyn. Honoring, recognizing, talking about the anniversary today. It has been 25 years since the terrorist attacks in New York City. And so that anniversary leaves everyone talking about where you were and what you were doing back then. Now, also right now on the show, a chance for some free. And when everything is so expensive in the world, free is good. Coming up later this month, September 25th through 27th, it is the Calgary Fall Home Show at the BMO Center. This is a beloved weekend event where it is about painting, renovations, building, decks, fences. Everything that goes into making your house a home is at the BMO Center. And you can save the entrance fee right now by winning your way in. Last puzzle of the week. This is an audio puzzle. 4 pieces to this puzzle, and I will play it twice for you because twice is nice. Play it twice for you. You need to text me at 403-974-8255. I need your first name, last name, email address, and the 4 pieces in this puzzle. Take a listen.

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1: Four pieces to figure out in that puzzle. This is about house. 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This is about neighbors. 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Now, still coming up on the show, we have a lot to do together in the next 70 minutes. The 9 a.m. free-for-all is when we partner with 880 Ched to have a more fulsome conversation about what's going on in the province. 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Every day this week, we took a look into all the candidates because everyone is represented. The Alberta Liberal Party, the NDP, the independent candidate, the new Progressive Conservative Party has a candidate in the riding. And today we look into who is taking over Rebecca Schultz's seat. She resigned that seat. Now it's up for grabs. Final candidate representing the UCP party joining us live in studio, 8:49 this morning. Now, last piece of business. I'm going to give you one last listen to this. The four-piece musical puzzle. Name the pieces, solve it, go to the Fall Home Show for free. 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

0: Solve the puzzle. 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The other thing we do twice a morning, every morning, is check in on your markets and business with Rob Geary from the Popowich Carmeli Advisory Group. CIBC Wagundi, how are the markets looking at 8:42, Rob?
1: Yeah, so you got it. Well, there's still green across the screen here. TSX up 97 points to 35,603. We have the Dow up 391 to 52,456. Oil still off $2.81 to $19.965. Canadian dollar down 18 basis points to 72.09, and gold up $9 to $44.16 an ounce.
0: Now, everyone has been talking about our gas prices because they shot up over the past 24 hours. I think it's sitting at $1.75, $1.76 on Bow Trail. Also taking a look right now, Rob, at diesel prices.
1: Yeah, diesel. I mean, this is the interesting one. Gas always gets the headline, right? Because we're all filling up. But diesel prices, especially, well, across the board here, have hit all-time highs. $6 a gallon in the U.S. That is over $2.50 a liter here in Canada. Even higher in California. It's almost $8. So that'd be close to $3 a liter. But this is an interesting one because this is the blood of the supply chain, right? Diesel trucks, shipping all of a sort, farming equipment, harvest, they use a lot of diesel. So it's digging into profit on the farming side, and then the shipping to the grocery stores. This is just one example that they're going to have to pass that on. So this is going to be inflationary. We talked about inflation this morning, and I think people are kind of going, well, you know, what is this because of unrest in the Middle East? And it's actually because of Russia shutting in. They've not allowed any exports out recently, and they are the biggest exporter. So we can blame Russia on this one.
0: Blame Russia on a Friday. All right. We'll check in with Rob Geary later this afternoon on QR Afternoons. Have a great day and weekend, Rob.
1: Yeah, you too, Sarah.
0: 8:44 Friday. It could be a very wet weekend or not, because it's always a chance, right? Sunday, high of 13, chance of showers. Tomorrow, high of 14, maybe rain, maybe drizzle. And today, high of 12, also a chance of showers on your Friday. Still sitting at 8 with a look at your Truman Time Saver traffic.
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3: On 17th Avenue Southeast, we have a collision westbound as you approach 52nd Street with emergency crews on scene blocking your two left lanes, and delays are starting to build up at the moment. Watch out for some construction on 16th Avenue Northeast westbound over Deerfoot Trail. Your two right lanes are closed and your speed is reduced to 50. This area is quite slow due to the rush hour. We are seeing about a 5-minute delay coming through. If you are coming from the Northeast heading towards the Northwest, a great alternate route is heading north through 36th Street and heading west through 32nd Avenue or west through McKnight Boulevard. On the south side of Deerfoot, watch out for construction over Glenmore. It is affecting traffic heading both ways and your speed is reduced to 80. Deerfoot over Glenmore is quite slow at the moment. Southbound Deerfoot is about a 10-minute delay trying to get to that ramp to Glenmore. If you want to avoid Deerfoot this morning, Stony Trail is flowing nice and smoothly. 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
1: 8:49 Friday morning. This is the final conversation in a series we've had all week, meeting the candidates running in Calgary Shaw by-election. Rebecca Schultz resigned her seat. Now it's open for the taking. Advance voting open today and tomorrow. Official election on Monday. There's a lot of players running for this seat. And today we meet the final candidate running under the UCP banner, Mike Derry. Welcome to the show, live in studio, Mike.
2: Well, thank you for having me. It's really exciting.
1: So you have a big background, born and raised in Calgary, which people love to know if you're born and raised, worked in oil and gas, then you used your last name very well and founded Legendary Talent, human resources, business consulting firm. That's a lot. That's profitable in oil and gas. Why step out of all of that comfort and know into the world of politics?
2: Great question, and sometimes I ask myself that every day. but ultimately, I mean, my last 25 years in HR, a big chunk of that is people come to me with some concerns, try to figure that out and help them. And while it's part of my job as an HR person, sometimes it's very life-changing for them. And so taking that that real passion to help people to a larger level, you know, at the age of my life where I'm kind of thinking, well, what have I done? Mm-hmm. What can I do? How much more can I do? And so jumping into politics, trying to help people issues, and then taking it a step further and try to solve the process issues so that those issues just don't happen again.
1: You've probably had the most interesting story in this by-election, and they say all press is good press, because as soon as you got the nomination, political watchers, political writers, the NDP came for you, and they said Mike Derry is a separatist. He's organized by extreme right-wing groups. He won't say where he lands. What's up with this guy? Since then, you've come out and you've said, let's be very clear, I am not a separatist, and I'm here to talk about it again.
2: Well, and I've always said I'm not a separatist, but I do think that we need to make sure that all sides are listened to. Mm-hmm. Just after the nomination, the other side actually said, sure, Mike's a good guy. The other day, the other side said, Mike's a great family man. Mm-hmm. So they know that I'm a good guy. And they also know that I'm very much for Alberta staying in Canada. The other folks said I should fire all my staff for not having the same opinion of me. Mm-hmm. And I think I'm a big believer that diverse opinions make a stronger conversation. It creates better policy. It makes sure that we understand all sides. And so I want to hear those voices. I've been out listening to people since Rebecca resigned or announced her intent to resign in December. I've been out door knocking since January. I have door knocked pretty much every single house in Calgary Shaw, and sometimes multiple times. And so the reason I'm saying that is it's critical that we're actually listening to people and we're respecting difference of opinions. And right now, I think I'm the only candidate out there truly listening to people.
1: And so door knocking once, door knocking twice, what are you hearing as the most important to Calgary Shaw, whether it's very intensely local or something on a more provincial scale?
2: Well, Calgary Shaw is at the edge of the city. And so as such, a lot of new homes, a lot of new construction. And so so wanting to make sure that the infrastructure's there, the roads, the hospitals, the schools, you know, the arenas, you know, all of that stuff. So some fall under provincial jurisdiction, others more municipal, but we need a strong advocate for the community. And more provincially, affordability, healthcare, and education. So with affordability, we don't want a sales tax. We need to make sure that we have a strong economy for Alberta so that businesses want to come to Alberta, grow, and hire Albertans. And with a strong economy, we then have the money to afford, you know, to continue to spend in education and healthcare. And that's where most of the Alberta budget goes right now, and that's where it will continue to go.
1: Being a new community, we've heard a lot about the schools and the resources for young families in your riding. How much, though, are you hearing local versus people wanting to talk to you about the October 19th referendum?
2: The October 19th referendum is a concern mm-hmm. for a lot of folks. But when they hear that I want Alberta to stay in Canada, that's a big relief. As well, when they hear that I'm actually open to listening to everybody mm-hmm. and hearing voices. And we're not going to move past this unless people's voices are heard and we actually proceed towards solutions rather than just name-calling other people. So a lot of people are very relieved to hear a positive spin on that. Mm-hmm. And then we can quickly transition to what's really important to everybody. And that's, like I said, education, healthcare, and affordability.
1: Mike Derry, born and raised. It's always interesting when someone can say they're born and raised. Born and raised in Calgary, spent years in corporate leadership in oil and gas, then founded and leads Legendary Talent, a human resources and business consulting firm, and now running for the Calgary Shaw by-election seat vacated by Rebecca Schultz. Advance voting today and tomorrow, then full voting. Election day is Monday. Mike Derry, UCP candidate. Thank you so much for joining us live in studio today.
2: Thank you for having me. Really appreciate it. Please get out and vote.
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1: 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Thank you so much for being here. Just joined by Mike Derry, the UCP candidate in Calgary Shaw. 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
21: This is Global News. I'm Tony King. Mostly cloudy and 8 at 9 o'clock. Today marks the 25th anniversary of the 9/11 terror attacks in the United States. Hijackers took command of four aircraft and crashed them into the World Trade Center in New York, the Pentagon in Washington, and a field in Pennsylvania. Prime Minister Mark Carney today spoke about remembrance and solidarity.
22: The lesson, I think, of these events, or I'd suggest, of these events, is that the response to darkness is to reach out, is to support, to stand in solidarity with, as Canadians did, with our neighbors, or in this case, our American neighbors.
21: 38 planes carrying more than 6,500 passengers were grounded in Gander, Newfoundland. That town became a symbol of the kindness shown across Canada as planes were forced to land in airports across the country. Calgary police continue their investigation into a string of more than 50 extortion incidents over the past year and a half, announcing more arrests today. Back in March, a woman received text and voice demands from a caller who had detailed knowledge about her business and her family. Around 4:30 the following morning, a shot was fired at the woman's home. Three people are now charged in connection to that incident. A 17-year-old who was arrested in late July. Earlier this week, police charged a 23-year-old woman, and they continue to look for a 21-year-old man. Of the more than 50 extortions reported to police since April last year, 19 have involved shootings, and so far 19 people face nearly 60 charges. The investigations are ongoing. One person's in hospital after a shooting incident in northwest Calgary late last night. Police found the victim in a crashed vehicle after responding to reports that occupants of two cars were involved in a shootout with each other in Carrington at around 10 o'clock. Prime Minister Mark Carney and his cabinet will wrap up their two-day retreat in Banff today. They are preparing for the upcoming fall session of Parliament. Mayor Jeremy Farkas met with the PM and cabinet yesterday. He advocated for Calgary's priorities and expressed his concerns about Alberta separatism, telling the ministers, a strong Calgary and a strong Alberta mean a stronger Canada.
23: We have to come together right now as Albertans and Canadians to fix this country, and that means asserting ourselves at the table. And the good news is that as the mayor of Alberta's big city, I can say firmly and unequivocally that we have a seat at the table with this federal government.
21: Alberta, meanwhile, has launched a $4 million ad campaign urging residents to vote to stay in Canada in next month's referendum. An online petition calling on the Edmonton Oilers to reverse the signing of Alex Formanton has collected more than 19,000 signatures as of this morning. The petition was started by longtime Oilers superfan Mary Lowen, who's known as Mama Stanley. She said earlier this week that she would no longer support the team while Formanton remains on the roster. He was one of five former Canadian World Junior players acquitted last year on sexual assault charges stemming from an encounter with a woman after a 2018 Hockey Canada gala in London, Ontario. The petition says it does not challenge the court's verdict, but argues the Oilers' decision to sign him conflicts with the values many fans and survivors expect from the organization. It's 9:03.
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21: Environment Canada Calgary weather. Cloudy, a slight chance of showers this afternoon. The high today, 12. Cloudy with a chance of showers or drizzle overnight. The low, 2. Mainly cloudy tomorrow. Chance of showers or drizzle. The high, 14. Cloudy showers and 13 Sunday. Sunny and 18 on Monday. Cloudy showers and 15 on Tuesday. It's 8 degrees. Breaking news when it happens. Our next scheduled update at 9:30. I'm Tony King.
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0: Morning, everyone. Welcome to the 9 a.m. free-for-all. I'm Stacey Brotzel, and I'm on location in Edmonton. I am smack dab, field level, Commonwealth Stadium, ahead of the Labor Day rematch with the Calgary Stampeders. We took the first one at McMahon, and we're hoping to take the second one here at our concrete castle of the North. It's just been recently dubbed, even though it was built back in the 70s. And I'm joined by QR Calgary's Sarah Crosby. Hey, Sarah.
1: I am also live on location. I'm on location in my warm, indoors, comfy-chaired studio.
0: You got to rub that one in, hey?
1: You just gave our Stamps a shot, so I'm giving you a shot right back.
0: Just the truth. We won last week, and so we're really happy about that. Yeah, it's a little chilly out here. It's about 9 degrees. I've got my gloves. I've got my toque. I've got about 4 jackets. I've got two things of hot tea. I've got a heater under the desk that has saved my bacon this morning. But it's a really cool experience just to sort of arrive here in the dark. You're sitting here, you're seeing players go and practice. It's a pretty cool perspective, one that you don't see every single day.
1: Well, and this is exciting. I'm going to be kind here. This is exciting for you because your team is doing so, so well for you. But also because we had president of the Stampeders, Jay McNeil, here last week. He talked about how tight the CFL is. So even though the Stamps have not had a fantastic season, you win a few in a row right now and you're right back in it. So yes, Edmonton on fire, but your Stampeders can get back in the mix with a win this weekend.
0: Yeah, we've had some pretty dark years here in Edmonton, cheering for the Edmonton Elks. So we'll take every great season we can get at this point. Yeah, we've been here all morning long for our show, joining you in the 9 a.m. free-for-all for the next hour here in downtown Edmonton. But of course, also today, looking at the calendar, it is September 11th and the 25th anniversary of the day the world changed. Shay Ganim, obviously, he is back at the station, nice and warm as well. Shay, a lot of people asking, where were you September 11th, 2001?
2: I was on TV, where I always was, literally live on TV. I mean, we were on the air that morning, of course, and it happened. The first plane was shortly before 7 o'clock, and the second plane was shortly after 7 o'clock, and we were live on the air as it all unfolded that morning. So, yeah, it's always weird because it always, you know, on this day we'll be talking about it and people say, yeah, I remember watching you guys that morning. That's how we found out about it. So, yeah, I was on TV. That's where I was.
0: And I think a lot of us had the same reaction. I woke up, my alarm clock was set to 6:30, Chad, and I heard Gord Whitehead say that a plane had hit the World Trade Center. And we're like, okay, well, yeah, this is
2: weird.
0: An accident, or it clipped it, or it's just like, this is an aviation incident. And then shortly after, another plane went in, and there was just this, there was this pit in my stomach where it's like, okay, this is something completely different.
2: It was crazy because the things we didn't know. And then there's another plane and now there's another plane, and just holy cow, like, how far is this going to go? Sarah, did I hear that you were actually in New York?
1: I was a newspaper reporter in Kingston, Ontario. And because we have CFB Kingston and nearby CFB Trenton and the Royal Military College of Canada, the story there that day was always, is this coming into Canada? Are they going to hit the bases? Are they going for border towns? So we quickly assembled a team, got to New York, and spent days in New York covering the Canadians who had moved their lives, their business, their families to New York for whatever reason. And the funny thing about that now, looking back, is I was so young. I was single. I wasn't married. I wasn't a mother. I was the first person saying, I'm going. Give me a notebook. Give me the gas card.
2: Yeah,
1: off we
2: go.
1: And I look back on that now and you think, as someone who is seasoned, who has seen the world, who has a family, who has a child or children, the people who still go when they have all of that with a chance to lose it, maybe, it feels so different because I was so young and so hungry to go that we just took off. We went.
2: Good for you. Yeah.
0: And people's reaction to this was, especially in the first hours of this happening, it was, I need to consume as much as I possibly can. And there was no Twitter. There was no Facebook that we could sort of keep an eye on. So I worked at a competing TV station from Shea, and I rushed in, and there we had a monitor of walls because we were downtown. So it was A Channel. It was downtown Jasper Avenue in Edmonton. And there was a wall of monitors, and we had at that point taken CNN's feed. And I had to push through at least two dozen people who had gathered on the sidewalk watching what was happening as the towers came down and the emergency response and all of the interviews. And so it was cranked up really loud, but that was how you had to consume information at that point. You had to get to a radio or you had to get to a television set.
2: And then we just watched TV like zombies for days, right? Mm-hmm. I mean, yes, it was just, 100%. Could, like you say, just trying to find out, trying to make sense of it. And it was wall to wall for days. I got kicked off the air. I don't know what A Channel did. Shortly after our show ended at 9 a.m., I think, or maybe even before, the network took over, and it was all network coverage for at least a couple of days. I'm not sure when we got back on the air, but that's all it was. I was looking at it last night. Sports stopped, movies stopped, David Letterman, like all the world stopped, banking stopped, the markets closed, air traffic ended. Like, I mean, the entire world stopped for a day or two. Nothing's happened since. And it's just an absolutely remarkable, remarkable moment.
0: Yeah, and how people, I listened to Dan Jones's interview on your show yesterday, EPS officer, and they said, we're designed to deal with emergencies, but not this emergency. Like, nobody knew what to do.
2: Exactly,
0: we didn't know what to protect. I know that I talked to former Premier Ed Stelmach a couple of years ago about what happened when they found out. And it was just sort of assemble emergency protocols right now, protect the energy assets. You know, what could be a possible target next? We got to make sure that we're keeping an eye on things.
2: Well, nobody knew. It was absolute craziness.
1: No. And do you remember, people were so gutted, confused, just out of sorts, that people started to do things, anything to sort of make themselves feel reconnected to the world. So remember, going to church surged again, and people were donating blood at a pace no one had ever seen before, because everyone was just scattering to try and find some way, some small tangible way to make it feel like before times, before this happened. And anything to say, I feel like I'm doing a little bit of good for the world, was on the table.
0: Yeah, and things like football games here this weekend, it has more security than it did before 2001. Air travel completely changed after that day. And so it really changed the world, and we just haven't been the same since September 11th, 2001.
2: Everything changed. And it's kind of, you know, there's a whole generation of people now, that's the other thing, that don't know the world any other way. Don't realize how like air travel, I think that's the big one that we all come back to, what it used to be like. Like, it was an entirely different experience.
0: Yeah, that we could take full bottles of shampoo in our luggage, right?
2: Exactly,
0: right now,
2: right?
0: that's just the norm. Back in the olden days, this is what you were able to do. And, you know, we weren't around for World War II. But we still remember and honor and realize the sacrifice that was made. And hopefully our young kids are learning about things like this in school and from us, really, telling the stories that we're telling this morning.
2: Mm-hmm. Yeah.
0: Shay, I know that you're going to be talking about this on your show throughout the morning, because this is a big anniversary. 25
2: oh, for sure. yeah.
0: years. Shay's show, of course, runs from 9 until, or rather 10 until 1 o'clock. Well, we're going to continue this conversation. 25 years ago, Calgary-born former Edmonton news anchor Pat Kiernan still remembers that exact moment. Everything changed. He was actually on the air, and he was one of the first to report on 9/11 in New York City, staying on the air 12 hours straight. He joined us to talk about the day and to reminisce and how things might be different if something like this happened today, with all of the information, all of the smartphones, all of the social media, what it might look like if this happened in 2026. That's coming up next.
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3: 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I got my

0: Good morning, 918. Welcome back to the 9 a.m. free-for-all. It is the hour where we talk about everything. We talk about politics. We have a lot of fun still hearing people talk about the bidet conversation we had yesterday. Sorry, we just had to talk about it. But still getting text messages about that this morning. We talk a little bit of sports as well. And in fact, Sarah Crosby, I got somebody on the text line saying, maybe you and Sarah should have a little bit of a wager. You in?
1: Here's what I do. I always bet my time and I always lose. So if you want to play with some money, I'll pony up some money and maybe it will change my luck.
0: Well, not money. Oh. I was thinking maybe one of us could like sing a song or something. I don't know.
1: So if
0: the Elks win, you have to sing a song. Although that's punishing to everybody who listens. But sorry, Sarah. Love you. Love you.
1: How about this? Because I am queen of the costumes. Okay. If the Elks win, I will do a whole show head to toe in green. I will wear your colors. I have a pickle costume. I'll do a show in a pickle costume head to toe in green.
0: Okay.
1: But if we win, you're going to have to find your best very red moments and red hat, red shirt, red pants yourself and celebrate the fiery colors of Calgary.
0: Okay, let's do it. All right. Okay. It's a bet.
1: See, I'm not really losing.
0: Virtually.
1: I love a
0: virtually
1: good costume.
0: Shake hands.
1: virtually shake hands.
0: It's either that or the taco costume, the pickle or the taco costume.
1: I don't want to sing on the radio because I'll lose all our listeners and we'll see our numbers disappear and people will be like, what happened on that day in history? Oh, Sarah decided to sing Spice Girls and everything went off the rails.
0: I don't know. You got wide support here around me. And the peanut gallery here loves that idea. I don't mind singing, but I can also dress in red for, I don't know, our radio audience. You'll have to take our word for it if I'm dressed in all red, but we'll post on social media as well. Of course, we've been talking about how today is the 25th anniversary of 9/11, and I got an opportunity to go and talk to somebody who's actually in New York City right now, Pat Kiernan, born in Calgary. Spent a lot of time here in Edmonton in his first, number of years in his broadcast career at Global Edmonton, also at CTV as well. He is now the anchor at New York One, and you see him in like some Spider-Man movies. He's sort of the go-to New York guy if you need him in film and television as well. But he was live on the air when this all happened, and there's this one moment that he says that this was probably the toughest moment of the day, where he didn't know if his colleague was okay when the South Tower went down. Take a listen.
2: Much fire equipment they've been able to move up onto those.
3: Oh, it's just coming down, Pat. It is just coming down.
2: Watch the right
3: side. It's exploding. It is billowing. Pat, the debris is flying. I'm going to run.
2: Okay. All right, we hope that Kristen was not in a position where she would have been injured by that, but the tower is literally crumbling into the streets of Manhattan there, but that tower is not there anymore.
0: No matter how many times you hear things like that and you see the tower go down, even after 25 years,

0: and you've seen it countless times. There's you just get sort of get this butterfly in your stomach, and the hairs on the back of your neck stand up. It never gets not emotional, and it doesn't ever not hit.
1: Because that day was about, that week, that month, was all of the horrific stories that seemed like they couldn't be true. The stories of people who went up the towers instead of down. The people who jumped and tried to jump from the towers. The people who got buried but still found a way out thanks to the first responders and the firefighters. The people who didn't go to work that day. The people who were late for work that day. The passengers who took down the other plane and thwarted the other terrorist attack that day. Those stories, they live forever, because you just think there was so much to learn and so much to hold on to. And every single piece was as fascinating and as horrifying as the one before and the one to come after.
0: And I do have to say that his colleague, the reporter who was running for her life as the tower went down, was okay, thank goodness. But I talked to him a little bit about, you know, his experience, and you know, there's this straight and narrow. You've got to go down as a journalist, right? You've got to be calm for the people who are watching you. You have to have journalistic integrity, but things are coming at you at all over the, you know, it's this is happening, and it's hard to not add conjecture, not add a lot of emotion. But he is about as solid as a rock, as calm as a cucumber. And he, you know, it took him probably a long time to sort of come down after that day. But I did ask him, what would have happened if there were cell phones? What would have happened if there was Twitter or Facebook? Or you would have had an opportunity to see this happen as it was unfolding. And here was his reply. It was actually quite thoughtful and eye-opening.
2: I'm a little bit fearful of how graphic things would have been. I mean, can you imagine if every person who was trapped in those towers had the ability to live stream the moment, to send us pictures of what they were seeing? It would have been overwhelming and horrifying. And at the same time, it would have allowed people to send a final message to loved ones, to let people know what danger they were in. But it would have changed so dramatically the way that that day played out in terms of news coverage.
0: Yeah. I you know, already hearing those last phone messages from people who their loved ones weren't home and they had to leave a message on their machine, and hearing their voices saying, there's something wrong and I'm trapped and I don't know if I'm getting out of here, but I love you. This would have just amped that up with Facebook Lives and instant messaging, and you would have seen so much. And you know, I hearken back to the Nepal flash flooding with all of those people who died, and they didn't expect to go to work and not come back that day and have a rush of water hit their building. And there's one video that really sticks with me, and it is of the flood on the banks, and there's about 25 people with cell phones filming it as opposed to running the other way.
1: Because we are a different kind of human now with everything 100%. In our lives, the most intimate details of our lives always being put online. And so that moment you feel forced to capture, because everything is about putting it out to the world instead of keeping things to yourself. First day of school, illness diagnoses, crises in your city, it changes how you interact with those things.
0: Yeah, could you imagine the footage that we would be seeing right now had this happened today? Well, Sarah, I actually want to talk about more about your experience. Sarah, for people who missed this earlier in the show, she actually went to New York in the days after 9/11 to cover the aftermath as a newspaper reporter. And I really want to hear more about that experience. That's coming up after your newscast.
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6: 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I'm Tony King. 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Prime Minister Mark Carney paid tribute to the victims of the anniversary on the anniversary of the 9/11 attack, saying that Canadians stand with their American neighbors in mourning, remembrance, and solidarity. Four former U.S. presidents convened for the observance of the 9/11 attacks at the National Memorial in New York City. A 19-year-old man in stable condition in hospital with multiple gunshot wounds after a shootout involving occupants of two vehicles in the northwest community of Carrington at around 10 last night. No arrests have been made. Calgary police today announced three arrests in connection with an extortion incident in which a shot was fired at a home back in March. Police are investigating more than 50 extortion incidents that date back to April last year, nine of them involving shootings. 19 people face a total of almost 60 charges. It's 9:31.
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6: Environment Canada, Calgary weather, mainly cloudy today. Slight chance of showers this afternoon, high 12. Chance of showers or drizzle overnight, the low 2. Cloudy with a chance of showers or drizzle tomorrow, the high 14. Cloudy showers and 13 on Sunday. Sunny and 18 on Monday. Cloudy showers and 15 on Tuesday. It's 8 degrees. Breaking news when it happens. Our next scheduled newscast at 10 o'clock. I'm Tony King.

0: nothing is out of bounds, over the top, or too low. It's the 9 a.m. free-for-all on QR Calgary 770 and 880 CHED.
1: 9:32. It is the 9 a.m. free-for-all on a Friday, and it's a Friday. Kids are back in school. It's busy. But today has an extra layer to it because it is the 25th anniversary of the terrorist attacks in New York City, 9/11, September 11. And so many of you have stories of family members and loved ones and friends who lived there, lived close, and how this day is affecting you. We're going to get back into that. But first, some of you are like, why is Stacey at Commonwealth Stadium? The football game is tomorrow. Because she is celebrating. She is upping. She is promoting that here in Calgary, we'll say it, the Elks are having a hell of a season, and it is the Labor Day rematch coming up this weekend.
2: Yeah, previewing. We're excited about it. And we always do this show ahead of the Labor Day rematch. But this one is a little bit more exciting because, well, we're doing so well this year. It's not exciting right now because it's pouring. it's pouring rain, so we're moving things because we're getting a little wet here. As we're under a tent, but it's windy along with rainy and cold. We were talking about how we're going to make a wager, and you kind of suggested the lame bet that I would dress in red if the Stamps win and you dress in green. So we got this text message. What do you think about this, Sarah Crosby? If the Elks win, you use a bidet somewhere.
1: Okay. Where am I going to find a random bidet?
2: I'll find you one in Calgary. I'll find, like, there's like I talked about yesterday, Japan A in Edmonton. They have these amazing Japanese toilets. I'll find you one in Calgary. I don't know what I'm going to do if the Stamps win. I don't know. You'd have to come up with something. But I'll use a bidet. I don't know, but that's somebody thought put that on the text line. Like, that's not a bad idea. If we find Sarah Crosby a place with a bidet, we'll send her there and we'll get her to report back.
1: You can't see me because this is radio, but I just have one of those like full body shivers where you go because of the thing. If you're listening and you're thinking, how did we get on this? If you missed yesterday's show. This is how our brains work. Ready? We were talking about tariffs this week and how one of the major pieces being discussed was toilet paper and the price of toilet paper. And then some of you came and said, why on earth are you still using toilet paper? Bidets are the way of the future. And that just washed over everything yesterday. We could not leave the bidets because you were obsessed with it. So that is how that is feeding into this conversation. Look, I'll do anything once. You can see I've got a bad tattoo on my back because of that very slogan. So I'll do anything once. If we want to make that the bet, we can do that. Our president of the Stamps, Jay McNeil, keeps saying that this team is going to come together in the last minutes of the game and nail a win. So I just have to believe that it's this weekend.
2: So what do you want me to do?
1: Well, you have a bidet, correct?
2: Yeah.
1: So maybe you have to get your whole family to become bidet users because you said your husband Thomas doesn't like it, and maybe Thomas has to use a bidet for a whole month.
2: Oh, geez. I don't even know when he's back home.
1: So that could be once.
2: That's an impossibility. So we got to think about it. So you could text us. What should I do if the Stamps win? We'll let our listeners perhaps decide, but we will, of course, adjudicate those responses because there's just so many things I'll maybe put myself up to do. All right, so we've got your half done. We'll get the other half figured out by the end of the show.
1: Here's the thing about this show that you might say, well, how did that all come together? Right now, I'm a radio host, and many radio hosts come to radio from other backgrounds, other experiences, other worlds of the media. Stacey Brotzel was on television. I was actually in newspapers for years. So I started at the Kingston Whig Standard in Kingston, Ontario, which is Canada's oldest continually published daily newspaper. And all I wanted to do my whole life was tell stories. Kingston is interesting because it is close to the U.S. border, the Thousand Islands Bridge. There is CFB Kingston. Nearby, there is CFB Trenton. There's also the Royal Military College. So it had a lot of storylines into September 11th, because days afterwards, you might remember, everyone was still concerned about, are our bases, are our border towns and cities going to be at risk? What about the Canada side? So one of the things we did was we got a team from our newspaper, and when the border reopened 4 or 5 days later, we went to New York City. And when you went to Ground Zero, everything was still smoldering. Like, there was still ash floating around. There was mist coming out of this wreckage. There was camera crews and reporters and TV stations. It was just ghost streets, except for two people. There was reporters and media just running around everywhere. And the most heartbreaking thing I remember about being there was hundreds and hundreds of people just everywhere carrying flyers of their mom's, their daughter's, their best friend's face saying, have you seen this person? And the hope, and the false hope, but the hope that people had that something had happened to their family member and they were just lost. They had amnesia. They were confused, because days and days later, hours later, these people who were in the Twin Towers, who were in the Trade Center, who hadn't been seen or heard from for days, people just stood on corners with the faces of the people they love saying, have you seen this person? I'm missing my mom. I'm missing my son. I will remember those flyers forever, because as you were saying, Stacey, if phones had been alive, would people have been on the street holding up printed pages they made at home or photocopied at work? Probably not, but that was their only way back then to search for someone.
2: Yeah, I saw somebody from New York say that that was one of the saddest things that they saw, was walking by the fence surrounding the hole that used to be the World Trade Center towers. And there were pictures and photographs, and have you seen this person? And each single one of those pieces of paper mentioned an entire family was crushed and waiting on pins and needles, hoping, praying, and like you said, probably against all hope that they came back to them. And it's just a culmination of so many sad stories coming out of 9/11. But I'm sure you also heard the hopeful stories and the goodness. You know, we're hearing what's happening, what happened in Gander, Newfoundland. But I think that people just want to make sense of the senseless and to feel some sort of goodness out of something that was just absolutely so evil. So you must have had some really interesting experiences when it comes to people rallying around each other, especially in New York City, where, you know, they're tough talking, they've got the accent, and they're not taken for anyone's fool, but you know that they're there for each other when push comes to shove.
1: And people have been in this experience, whether it was the flood here in Calgary years ago, come hell or high water, when if you lived on the river, then your home was swallowed. And if you lived in other neighborhoods, you had no idea that was happening in the city. Everyone has those moments where a family, a street, a neighborhood, part of a community is in full crisis. And at the same time, someone very close to you, their life looks totally normal. Because in New York, what was happening simultaneously with buildings smoldering and police and fire running around and thousands of journalists and people searching for their missing loved ones was an extreme level of kindness that no one had ever seen before. So, for example, driving there, the highway patrol officers of New York State pulled us over because they saw our Ontario license plates and just wanted to make sure we weren't lost. We were okay. We knew where we were going. Could they help in any way? It was just pull over from the police, out of country plates, two young women. Are you okay? The hotel staff we stayed at, the nicest human beings, the man who made our breakfast bagels from the bodega in the morning, you would have thought he was having the best day of his life. And then I also remember, it's one of those restaurants, you could never find it again if you wanted to. We went to this little pasta place that had these twinkling white lights outside, and it was packed. and people were slurping spaghetti and there was red wine and people were toasting and cheersing. In this restaurant, the world looked gloriously happy and it was an incredible dinner. And then you stepped outside and five steps from the front of this restaurant, people with the flyers saying, "Have you seen my mother?" Inside, life being lived. Outside off the stoop, torture and turmoil from a life that had been lost in the attacks. So the city was thriving, and probably that was their way to cope.
2: Is to live, right? Because there were more than 3,000 that weren't going to see the next day. They were not going to see September 12th. And I think that that is a lesson in all of the bad news that we hear every single day, is to live every single life. You were tasked to track down Canadians, though, right? And to talk about the Canadians, whether the Canadians that were lost or the Canadians that were down there, because there was a lot of teams of Canadian search and rescuers that went down there. Who did you talk to in terms of people from our country heading down to New York City?
1: When we got to New York City, it shows how many people go there for the great opportunity, because we talked to theater performers who had been in the theater production school at Queen's University who were on Broadway. We talked to marketing executives who were just dripping, and I mean dripping in money. And we talked to other families that had moved there because they had family close by in New Jersey. And it was all these same stories of, we came here for opportunity and this city is chaotic and it's bright and it's loud and it's brash. And do I feel my connection back home? Yes, I do. But am I going to leave? No, I'm not. And so all these people told these stories of how their cities, their families were in crisis, but they were going to stay. And maybe that changed in the months and years afterwards, but immediately following, they just felt like those were their people and that's where they belonged.
2: Another thing that has changed in 25 years is that politicians came together of all stripes, left, right, center, no matter what. They were united on that day and in subsequent months and years. You're not seeing that now. You're seeing a lot of controversy, bickering back and forth. Some people didn't think that the current mayor, Zohran Mamdani, he is a Muslim, should be there. Earlier this week, a new report was dropped saying officials knew that the air was toxic and that New Yorkers and you breathe it in without letting them know. So there's a lot of partisanship heading into here. And of course, Pete Hoekstra, he is the embattled U.S. ambassador to Canada. A lot of people were questioning, why is he being invited to Gander, Newfoundland? And I love the Newfoundlanders. That is the one province I have never been to, and I have to. It is on my bucket list. The Newfoundlanders are like, no. We're not going to play this garbage. We're not going to get suckered into this partisanship. He is invited because he is Canada's representative to the United States. We are going to set this aside. But you're seeing that this 25th anniversary sometimes is, unless you are focused, you can be easily distracted by the partisanship and the bickering and just sort of the ugliness that's plaguing our world right now. And I find that that's really unfortunate on this really important anniversary.
1: But do you think Canadians are better than that, that we rise above? Because one of the images from Tumblr Ridge and that horrific, horrific school shooting was our politicians, our federal leaders, getting to Tumblr Ridge to stand in solidarity with the parents, with the school, and stand side by side, shoulder to shoulder. And there was no politics for Tumblr Ridge. That was conservatives, liberals, side by side, saying we're here for this community and the school and the children and the lives that have been lost that day.
2: 100%. And I think we need to be careful not to get sucked into what is happening in the United States. And Pierre Poilievre, he was incredible on U.S. TV this week. The American newscasters wanted him to sort of take a swipe at the prime minister and his policies. And he says, no, I'm not going to go to another country and hammer my prime minister, the leader of our country, the democratically elected leader of this country. And I think that there's still that little bit of goodness in Canada that if we're not careful, we could get infected into the ugliness of what we're seeing in the United States right now.
1: One last note on the 25th anniversary of September 11th is, I think what comes out of this conversation is thinking about acknowledging and questioning the role hope plays in our lives, because just as an ending chapter to this, 1 year after September 11th, the same crew that was there for the attacks, we went back to follow up on all the Canadians we had reported on 1 year earlier. And one of the things that happened was a support group for widows and widowers invited us into their church group, into their meeting space, to tell their stories of 1 year later. And what was so beautiful, but also so devastating, was the number of people who were in this group for widows and widowers. But they admitted there was a good chunk of their heart that still, 365 days later, truly thought that their person was out there, and maybe they had amnesia, and maybe they were confused, and maybe they had been displaced. But they said every time someone rang their doorbell, knocked on the door, phoned their home phone, they thought, this is it. This is when this nightmare comes to an end. They're coming home. And when you think about the role that hope plays, it's a confusing emotion because it gave them a reason to live, to look forward to the next knock on the door. When realistically, I don't think I ever heard a story about 1 year later, 16 months later, anyone coming out of that fog and returning. So looking at the role of hope and the role hope plays in our lives, it's an interesting timed conversation today.
2: 100%. And just a reminder that maybe they felt that way because 40% of the people who died at the World Trade Center have no identified remains.
1: Mm.
2: So you just have that one last kiss goodbye, that one last I love you over the phone. Or maybe you were lucky enough for them to call you and to say, I love you, but I don't think I'm coming home today. So just to have those last words, yeah, I can't believe I said that you're fortunate enough to have those last words. But I think that that's something that I would want if my loved one never came home that night. Oh, this is getting really emotional. 25 years later, and this is such a day. And I can only imagine how many tears you shed. You know, you had to be a journalist. You're Sarah Crosby. Newspaper journalist, but when you come home, you're Sarah Crosby, and, mm-hmm. and you're a mom, and you weren't a mom then, but you're a human being with a heart, and it must have been extraordinarily difficult.
1: I do question though, if this happened fast forward in my life when I had a son at home, would I have been one of the first people knocking on my editor's door saying, I want to go, send me, I've got my backpack, send me? Or would I have said, there's risk of more threats. There's risk of more attacks. We don't know what's coming next. I'll stay home. It's different when you are one and done in your apartment versus having a partner, a spouse, a husband, a wife, a child, children, stepchildren who all depend on you. So I always wonder, would I have still knocked on my editor's door if I was Sarah Crosby today versus that Sarah Crosby? What would have happened? We'll see. We'll wonder. 9:50. On this note of September the 11th, I shared this story earlier on the show, and we'll bring it up again today. There's also something at the same time of this day happening in my family. It's happening in a lot of yours as well. We'll talk about when personal life gets into the international event space coming up next.
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1: 9:55, just a minute or so left in this 9 a.m. free-for-all. But I wanted to wrap this up, Stacey Bronzel, with a look at how life happens in your family the same times it happens on the international world stage. We've spent most of this hour talking about how this is the 25th anniversary of the terrorist attacks, the 9/11 attacks. Today also happens to be my husband's birthday. So we talked about this in the Calgary show today, which is when you have a birthday that matches up with a bad world event, with something else that has gone on in your city, your province, your country, and it kind of takes it over. And so for the first few years after 9/11, it felt really wrong to be having big cakes and having this like joyous outburst of love and fun and celebration. Now it feels like, okay, it's his birthday. But when you have a birthday that hits on a special day like today, it's a bit of a funny feeling.
2: I think what we can learn from things like this and we can take away and help it make sense is to live every single day like it's your last, right? And just to blow out those candles and to cheer and to hug and to love and to go for dinner and have a cheers and celebrate life. Celebrate your husband. What are you guys doing tonight?
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1: And on that note, I've also got to go figure out a cake. So thank you for joining us on the 9 a.m. free-for-all. We will be back on Monday morning.
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11: This is Global News. I'm Tony King. Mostly cloudy and 8 at 10 o'clock. Today is the 25th anniversary of the 9/11 terror attacks in the United States. Hijackers took over 4 commercial aircraft, crashing them into the World Trade Center in New York, the Pentagon in Washington, and a field in Pennsylvania. Prime Minister Mark Carney today paid tribute to the victims and spoke about the rescue effort.
12: This dark moment also brought forth some of our best nature. You know, firefighters climbing the stairs to rescue those in burning buildings. Rescue workers working for weeks to bring closure.
11: 38 planes carrying more than 6,500 passengers were grounded in Gander, Newfoundland. A 19-year-old man is in stable condition in hospital with multiple gunshot wounds. At around 10 last night, police got multiple reports of a shootout between occupants in 2 vehicles in the northwest community of Carrington. When officers arrived, they found one of the vehicles with an injured man in the driver's seat. He was taken to hospital in serious but stable condition. Suspects fled in a black pickup truck and no arrests have been made. Calgary police holding a news conference this hour after charging 2 adults and a teen in an extortion incident back in March. A caller with detailed knowledge about the victim, her family, and her business demanded money from a woman, and a shot was fired at the woman's home around 4:30 in the morning the next day. It was one of more than 50 extortion-related incidents reported to Calgary police since April last year, and one of 19 that involved a shooting. A 17-year-old was arrested and charged in July. Earlier this week, police charged a 23-year-old woman, and investigators continue to look for a 21-year-old man. Damage is extensive after fire at a home on 17th Avenue Northwest early this morning. Calgary Fire Department says the blaze broke out in the closet of the master bedroom in an upper-level apartment. Everyone got out safely, but the water used to douse the flames caused extensive damage, displacing those living in both the upper and lower units. Investigators expect the overall loss to be significant, largely due to that water damage. The fire is believed to have been accidental. Calgary Mayor Jeremy Farkas was among those who had a chance to speak to the federal cabinet retreat in Banff yesterday. Farkas laid out his concerns about the Alberta separatism movement. He says Ottawa has been responding the right way to the referendum next month by being present throughout the province. Marcus says the debate is already having a negative impact in Calgary.
13: What we've seen already is simply even having this conversation around separation has caused tremendous economic damages. It's pitted neighbors against neighbors in Calgary, and it's wasted time that should have been spent. It's wasted resources that should have been spent in terms of us building a stronger country.
11: Marcus hopes the issue is settled once and for all on October 19th. The death toll from a fiery ferry fire in the Philippines has risen to 35, with 54 still missing. The fire erupted on Wednesday night, and rescuers struggled yesterday to search the vessel due to the heat and smoke. The ship was carrying 134 people and 17 crew at the time. It's 10:03.
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11: Environment Canada, Calgary weather mostly cloudy today. Slight chance of afternoon showers, high 12. Cloudy chance of showers and a low of 2 overnight. Tomorrow mainly cloudy, chance of showers or drizzle, the high 14. Cloudy with showers and 13 on Sunday. Sunny and 18 on Monday. Cloudy showers and 15 on Tuesday. It's 8 degrees. Breaking news when it happens. Our next scheduled update at 10:30. I'm Tony King.
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0: everybody. Welcome to the show for this 9/11. That, of course, the great Bruce Springsteen doing The Rising, which was written in the aftermath of 9/11, September 11th, 2001. It has now been 25 years. Hard to believe. That song, if you listen to it, is written from the perspective of a firefighter. Like, it starts with, don't know how far I've gone, don't know how high I've climbed, can't see nothing in front of me, can't see nothing coming up behind, on my back 60 pounds of stone, on my shoulder half mile of line. That's like the hose that they're carrying. It's written from the view of a firefighter going up into the burning World Trade Center buildings. It's pretty remarkable. When you know what that song is about and you listen to the lyrics, it'll get you. It'll get you. And the story behind that song is also, I don't know if it's even true, but it's been widely reported. I don't think Bruce has ever commented on whether or not it's the truth, but legend has it that shortly after 9/11, you know, like a few days, a week, whatever, Bruce, who's from New Jersey, right across the river from the World Trade Center, was out on the street or in his car or something in New Jersey, and a car pulled up next to him, and the person inside the car, it was a cold and rainy day, just rolled down the window and said, "Hey, Bruce, we need you now." And Bruce went home and started writing. And what came out of that was The Rising. And I remember him playing it on David Letterman. It's sort of, and it ends with sort of a triumphant come together. It's a remarkable, remarkable song. So I always play it and I always think about it on 9/11 because it's so symbolic of that day. I don't know. It's what everybody's talking about today, not surprisingly. And those of us who lived through it, all remembering where we were and what we were doing at that time. And of course, we'll get into those stories as the day goes along today. We're also going to have a chat with Phil Gursky a little bit later this morning. Phil is a guy we've had on the air many, many times. Phil, formerly with CSIS, he was an agent with CSIS. He now is involved in security. He's also an author, and he's written a new book called 9/11, The Unfinished Battle. And we'll talk to him about being in the intelligence community. Can you imagine your job is being part of the Canadian intelligence system, counterterrorism, all that sort of stuff, which took on a whole new meaning post 9/11, of course, but that's what they were doing. Can you imagine being involved in that on that day? Right? You're front and center. Like, what happened? How did this happen? And Phil talks a bit about not necessarily should have prevented it, but should have had a better expectation that something like this was possible because the warnings were there. So we'll talk about that. But we'll also talk about what's happened in the 25 years since then. What's changed? And, you know, for a guy like Phil, who's involved in intelligence and counterterrorism and has been for a very, very long time, the troubling message is not a lot. Frankly, we think it has. You know, there hasn't been another major terrorist attack on North American soil since, but there is almost every single day somewhere on Earth, almost every single day. And we'll get into why that is. And if, you know, we had the war on terror, and again, if you're old enough to remember 9/11, you're old enough to remember the war on terror. Can you ever win a war on terror? Is the conversation. So we'll talk to Phil about that. We'll have crosstalk today. We'll be talking about 9/11 as well with my fellow co-hosts and talk show hosts from across the country. We'll talk about 9/11 and our experiences on that day. We'll also spend some time talking about the other news that's been going on. We'll get to that during crosstalk today. We'll talk about 9/11. We'll talk about the trade war. We'll talk about the AI story that just won't go away. More and more voices. We talked about that a bit yesterday, but this has sort of become like if the alarm bells aren't ringing now, I don't know what it would take, right? We've got all kinds of people involved in AI saying we're in a dangerous, dangerous path here. Like an extinction level event is a possibility. You don't hear that often. And when you do, you would hope some things are being done. So we'll talk a bit about that. Lots to get to in crosstalk today. Eric Cam's going to join us in a few minutes. Eric is the economist that we speak to every Friday morning. We're going to talk about 9/11 and the economy. And I was doing some reading about this last night, and a lot of things I didn't remember until I started reading. I knew the markets closed down. The markets shut down and were shut down for basically a week. They opened up on the 17th, the following Monday. September 11th was a Tuesday. And for a lot of things, everything just stopped for the rest of that week. And that includes the financial world. The markets were just closed. That's it. We're shutting them down. Well, New York Stock Exchange had to, but so did a bunch of other exchanges. Banking was heavily affected. There was all kinds of problems there. And when the markets reopened on the Monday following, it was the biggest single day drop in the history of the Dow Jones. 7% in a single day. The S&P 500, same thing. All the markets tanked. $1.5 trillion evaporated like that, gone. And there was huge interventions taken by central banks to try and rescue everything. Like, we were teetering. I forgot about that. So we'll talk a bit about that with Dr. Cam. You know, how bad was it, and how did things get stabilized, and how long did that take, that recovery process? Which I hadn't remembered. And that's the thing about this. You know, it's now 25 years. So you sort of, you think back and you remember where you were, right? We all have that story, and we'll get into that. But the things that happened after, Sarah and I were talking about the anthrax scares that came out. And so I started reading about that yesterday, and five people died in that anthrax thing. If you remember that, it started up in shortly after, and it turns out they had a suspect. I don't remember any of this. They had a suspect. He was a doctor at an American university. I can't remember which one. But he committed suicide right after he realized he was about to be arrested for carrying out the anthrax attacks that killed five people in the U.S. and made 17 more sick. But there was a time there where mail became a big... Everybody was terrified. Someone's going to email me or mail me anthrax. Not email. Email was safe. This was actual physical mail. And it changed the way we do mail. You know, biohazard screening and all the rest. I mean, everything. It was just such a bizarre time. And then there were some really, a couple of the moments that I always remember. George Bush, and say what you will about George Bush, he was the right man at the right time. You go back and watch some of the things that George Bush did in that moment are absolutely incredible. If you remember, he found out as he was sitting in a classroom full of small children in Florida, one of his people rushes in and whispers into his ear that the United States is under attack. So now Bush finishes up with the kids and has to make an announcement at Emory Booker Elementary School in Sarasota, Florida.
1: Today, we've had a national tragedy. Two airplanes have crashed into the World Trade Center in an apparent terrorist attack on our country.
0: So, I mean, he's finding out as we go. But I was reading a thing this morning. Condoleezza Rice, who was his Secretary of State, said, "We need you back. We're going to send you. Actually, going to send you to Omaha, Nebraska." He left Florida. They flew him to Louisiana, an army base there, and then I think they flew him one to Delaware. And he just kept saying, "I need to get on. I need to make an address. I need to speak to the country. I need to tell the country we're okay. We'll get through this. We'll move on." He said, "I have to be the comforter in chief. That's my job right now." And Condoleezza Rice said, "Okay. Well, we'll put you up. We've got a bunker in Omaha, Nebraska. We'll send you there and you can do your address from there." And George Bush said, "The hell you will. Absolutely not. That's a win. That's a win for the terrorists. I will be in Washington, D.C. I'm coming home." And she said, "It's the one and only time she ever yelled at W and said, 'No, you're not. It's too dangerous. I don't care. That's where I need to be. That's what I need to do to show the country we're okay.'" And he did it. And he did it. And then the moment where he went to Ground Zero, I think it was 3 days after, and he's standing on the pile of wreckage, if you remember. He's got the megaphone, and he's talking, and a firefighter shouts out, "We can't hear you."
2: "I can hear you. And the people who knocked these buildings down will hear all of us soon."
0: Amazing. Amazing stuff. And then he goes to Yankee Stadium the next week and throws out the first pitch, right? Eyes of the world on him. Everything had stopped. And this was sort of, okay, no, we're going to get back to business. And that's what they kept saying. Get back to living your life. Get back to living your life. So W shows up at Yankee Stadium and the chant goes up, USA, USA, USA. And he stands on that mound throws a dart, perfect strike. It was amazing. And like I say what you will about George W. Bush and all the other things that happened. And, you know, he was a bit of a goofball and he didn't seem all that bright. He was exactly what the United States needed post 9/11. And I'll take it a step further. Rudy Giuliani. Now, we all know about Rudy Giuliani in 2026, right? In 2001, Rudy Giuliani was a hero, not just to New York City, especially New York City, but all of that country, all of the world. He became America's mayor. He did exactly what they rose to the occasion. And we know crises will determine a political career. How do you respond? How do you react? And those two, wow. Well, you can say what you want about them after the fact. I still like W. I always like W. But those two just sort of defined it and did exactly what they needed to do. It was remarkable. But we'll go through a bunch of this stuff throughout the day. But let me take our first break. We'll be back right after this.
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0: Brad, our content producer, is here. And Brad, we were just talking about this during the break about W and how he was the man for the moment. So prior to the September 11th attack, he was doing pretty good. His approval rating was 51 to 53%. Right after the attack, his approval jumped to 86% and peaked at 90% in late September. The rally effect, nearly 40 percentage points. He got to 92% in October of 2000. Like I'm saying, he was... No, perfect. You couldn't have done a better job than what W did following 9/11.
1: No, he really couldn't have. Absolutely not. I mean, it shows. I mean, those numbers, you don't see those numbers ever.
0: Ever, ever, ever. And it stayed that way above 80% for roughly 4 months until 2002. And then it started tanking. He was below 60% by 2003. But, you know, everybody talks about where were you on 9/11? Where were you? I was on TV.
1: Yeah.
0: So how old were you on 9/11?
1: 13.
0: 13 years old. Hey, so you were in school.
1: I was in school.
0: How did they handle that in school?
1: So I was in grade 7, and school would have started around 8:15, 8:30. So really not long before the first plane hit the first tower, about
0: 8:45?
1: 8:45.
0: Eastern time.
1: And I was in Ottawa. So it would have been, I would say, around 9:30 that morning. I was in computer class.
0: Yeah.
1: Like that's we were learning about computers at that time. And my homeroom teacher walked into the computer class talking to that teacher. And there was a pretty brief discussion, and then we were told to go in the hallway. And we had to line up against the lockers. They did a head count of everybody in the classroom.
0: Really?
1: Yeah. And then took us to our homeroom. And I knew it was serious because I was in French immersion.
0: Yeah.
1: And the teacher started telling us what was going on in English.
0: Yeah.
1: Everybody pay attention. I have something to tell you. And it was no longer being a student in school. This was a real life issue.
0: This was different. Yeah. This was different.
1: And she broke it down as best as she could. By that point, both towers had been hit, and we had a TV in our classroom. Just one of those huge old box TVs up in the corner of the classroom.
0: Yeah.
1: And we didn't leave essentially for the rest of the day. We didn't have recess. We didn't switch classrooms. We stayed in class, watched the news footage, and then went home at the end of the day, which probably would have been, 2:45, 3 o'clock.
0: That's a choice. Because there was a lot of conversation about what do you do with kids and the fact that we are being inundated with mass casualties.
1: Mm-hmm.
0: One of the most horrific scenes playing out live that you will ever see.
1: Yeah, and I mean, at 13, you can only have so much of an understanding of the magnitude of the moment.
0: That's right.
1: Right?
0: Yeah, yeah.
1: I mean, you can grasp that, okay, something horrible has happened.
0: For sure.
1: But at that age, up until that point... In terms of terrorism and war, we'd be looking at the Gulf War in 1990. I was 2 years old. So this was entirely new for me to see something like this and politicians talk like that and see video footage of things of that nature. We had never experienced that.
0: Yeah, I guess. Yeah, I
1: right?
0: guess.
1: So I was at school and, you know, sitting there all day. It was when I got home and I was with my dad and my stepmom, and they didn't take

0: their eyes off the TV. It's almost like I was ignored yeah. that evening.
1: Nobody did.
0: I didn't exist
1: yeah.
0: because they were so glued to what was happening. And I was trying to understand as best as I could. Of course, over time, you know, you get a better grasp of it, but I'll remember that day. I mean, I could outline the entire day and I couldn't tell you what I ate for dinner 3 nights ago.
1: No, exactly. Yeah. Yeah.
0: 25 years ago, I can tell you from point A to Z.
1: And you, like, school continued? I can't remember. Did school shut down or they just kept going for the rest of the week?
0: School continued for me. I was texting a buddy of mine this morning. He said he went home on 9/11. I don't know if that was the school's choice or if it was parents' choice. Because
1: yeah,
0: I think a lot of parents, too,
1: well,
0: right?
1: Scared.
0: They would have left work and immediately gone to pick up the kids type thing.
1: Well, we didn't know.
0: No,
1: we had no idea what was going to be happening.
0: Had no clue. And there was so much speculation at that time, right? Like, we were talking off the air before the show about how at one point there was word that the White House was hit and was on fire. They were communicating that to other airplanes in the air. So, and at a time where you had to watch the news to get your information,
1: yeah.
0: that's it, right?
1: That was the amazing thing about it. And like you say, you know, your parents watched, I watched TV. Everybody I know watched TV endlessly, like
0: right.
1: just hour after hour after hour. And you know, there's some, you know, it not to take anything away from the gravity of the situation, but as a TV news guy, there were some remarkable moments of how to handle this. And the most outstanding one, I can't remember her name, Elizabeth Cohen. I think she's now a health reporter for CNN. But her assignment, can you imagine this? There was a time where people flooded into the area looking for loved ones.
0: Right.
1: And they had pieces of paper with pictures and name and last seen and worked on 84th floor. If you see him, please call. We didn't know they were all dead at that time. We had no idea. And they were just sticking them up on, like, walls down around there. And she was down there. That was it. She was speaking with... And at one point in time, she just broke down. She fell apart live on TV. And it's like, it was the most real moment of all of it. Like, how... And she was apologizing, and the other anchors like, "Why are you apologizing?
0: Yeah.
1: Like, we're human beings. Like, good Lord, how do you? You've been doing this for days, you know."
0: Yeah, and during those walks too, you can hear the SOS beeps.
1: I know, that's the worst. I can't stand that.
0: Right?
1: Because we didn't know.
0: You had no clue.
1: We didn't know what that noise was.
0: Exactly. And now that we do know, I mean, just a haunting, haunting scene. So just to say, you know, this woman apologizing on air to keep it together for as long as she did.
1: Oh, yeah, yeah.
0: And other TV anchors as well. You know, I've watched a bunch of historical footage as we all have.
1: Yeah.
0: And so many of them, whether you see them or you're just listening to them, their ability to keep composure for days on end, remarkable work by them.
1: Yeah. Like literally the physical toll. Peter Jennings, I was telling you about this earlier. Peter Jennings, great Canadian. Was working for, I think he was ABC News. He was sort of their main guy, and he was in New York, and he had quit smoking for 20 years, and he started on 9/11 again. He said, I couldn't handle it. And he ended up dying of lung cancer, but he had quit smoking for 20 years. He started up again. It's the kind of thing you can't train for. You can't prepare for it. Nobody can. Firefighters, anybody. But I was watching a show this week, National Geographic, and they showed a paramedic walking around through the carnage of after the towers had come down, and you hear that squealing noise. And he was saying, now we can't, we found out later that's the motion sensors, like you're saying, the firefighters, they've got a thing on them. If they stop moving, this goes off so firefighters can find them. There was just hundreds of them.
0: Yeah, a chorus of them.
1: It's terrible.
0: Blaring out for days.
1: Yeah, and now you know what that sound is. It's just, it's awful. It's awful. Okay, we've got to squeeze in a break. We'll continue. We'll talk with Dr. Eric Kamm about what happened to the world of finance on that day. I didn't realize until I sort of went back and prepared a little bit. Everything happened to the world of finance today. We'll talk about that right after this.
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11: 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I'm Tony King. Mostly cloudy and 9 at 10:30. Thousands have gathered in an arena in central Newfoundland for a solemn ceremony remembering those killed in terrorist attacks in the United States 25 years ago. 38 planes carrying more than 6,500 passengers were grounded in Gander after the hijackers took command of four aircraft and crashed them in New York, Washington, and Pennsylvania. A 19-year-old man in stable condition in hospital with multiple gunshot wounds this morning. Around 10 last night, police got multiple reports of a shootout between occupants of two vehicles in the northwest community of Carrington. No arrests have been made. The Alberta government is committing nearly $150 million to expand high-demand degree, diploma, and certificate programs in healthcare, education, engineering, technology, early learning, and skilled trades. The province says the investment will create more than 8,000 new post-secondary spaces to help students prepare for their careers. It's 10:31.
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11: Environment Canada, Calgary weather, cloudy today, slight chance of afternoon showers, high 12, cloudy showers and a low of 2 overnight. Mainly cloudy with a chance of showers or drizzle tomorrow, high 14, cloudy showers and 13 Sunday, sunny and 18 on Monday, cloudy showers and 15 Tuesday. It's 9 degrees. Breaking news when it happens, our next scheduled newscast at 11. I'm Tony King.
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Yeah, here we go. 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

0: It is September the 11th, 2026, 25 years after. Well, the world changed. That's how people always describe it, because it's true. It's very, very true. If you take a look at in terms of time, it's about almost 4 hours since the first plane hit. Well, the world didn't change when the first plane hit. Nobody knew what was going on. People thought, what happened? Some pilot lost track of where he was and ran into the World Trade Center. What's going on? We didn't know. And then about 20 minutes later, the second plane hit. And everybody said, oh, that was no accident. And then everything just started to unravel from there. And literally, the world changed. But it's interesting, you know, on this occasion, when you go back and look at how and what happened, and so many different aspects of daily life were changed forever, but really changed in the immediate. And that includes the financial world. And like I say, I was doing some reading today. Things really changed more than I remembered. So we're going to chat about that now. Dr. Eric Kam is joining us. You know Dr. Kam. He joins us every Friday morning. He is an economics professor at Toronto Metropolitan University. Eric, thanks for joining us as always, sir. I appreciate it.
1: Well, it's a pleasure, Shay. It's a sad topic of conversation. I can't believe, I mean, I was 33 years old, not married, no kids, and just watched it on TV and thought, my God, I hope this is a video game.
0: Where were you? What were you doing? Do you know? Do you remember? Everybody does.
1: Oh, I'll never forget, because I had just been hired at what was then called Ryerson University on August the 1st, 2001. So that week was my very first week at a brand new university in a tenure track position.
0: Yeah. Okay. When we talk about things changing that day, Eric. I forgot about this, but I mean, obviously the markets closed and stayed closed for a number of days, right? That was the initial impact.
1: Well, that's right. I mean, the initial impact, it's almost hard for listeners to understand the enormity of what I'm about to tell you in terms of just a few raw numbers.
0: Okay.
1: I mean, consumer spending right after dropped 2%. So that's approximately $130 billion if you extend that over a year. That happened in a few days.
0: Wow.
1: The stock market fell 12%. The labor market crashed to losing 400,000 jobs on impact. 9/11 layoffs, another 114,000 workers. Air travel collapsed, Shay.
0: 33%. Yes, for sure. Yeah.
1: 33%. And that was the longest of the recoveries of the industry. Some of these industries bounced back quick. Air travel took years. And then just let's take I love New York City. I adore New York City. These numbers make me want to cry. Initial impact, New York City lost $83 billion when you combine the loss of physical and human capital. And just I give you one more number that'll scare you. $54 billion in insurance claims.
0: Yeah, that's what I was reading this morning. Airlines, insurance companies, and tourism to a lesser extent. But those two, when you take a look at stocks, they were decimated. Insurance and airlines were absolutely almost wiped out. The stock market lost $1.5 trillion or something like that. It was unbelievable, Eric.
1: That's right, it did. And there's a fascinating economics lesson, which I try to inject when I can, which is the destruction of wealth is not something that we often talk about, because thank God, this was the greatest, what we call negative exogenous shock the world has ever seen. And let's hope we never see it again.
0: Yeah.
1: But it reminded people and economists that destroying wealth isn't the same thing as destroying gross domestic product, because GDP, as we've discussed, when you add up consumption and investment, that measures current production. The destruction of the trade centers was an enormous destruction of existing capital and wealth, but believe it or not, you don't subtract the value of those buildings from GDP. So in an odd sense, real gross domestic product wasn't terribly affected. What it was the massive, unprecedented disruption in production, canceled travel, reduced consumption, lost work hours. So it's kind of a fascinating economic lesson.
0: And then we saw central banks, particularly the Federal Reserve in the United States, rushing in to try and, because as you say, things were just tanking. It was really, really bad. And we saw massive, massive stimulus spending, right? Like huge amounts of money.
1: Well, that's right. And the reason for that, there's a couple reasons for that. One is just obvious, that there has never been a greater call to action to jumpstart an economy, because the economy for a few days was effectively dead. I mean, nothing happened for 4 or 5 days. But people have to remember, and I know a lot of the people listening maybe weren't alive, the U.S. economy had crashed long before this. In about March of 2001, it started to tailspin out of control. Well, September 11th, we're getting to November 11th, mm-hmm. September 11th just exacerbated that problem. It took a country's gross domestic product, which was already in free fall, and then wiped out billions and billions and billions of dollars worth of wealth. And so it's interesting that November 11th, which is Remembrance Day, is sort of the very, very first day that we saw any type of markets turn around in the United States. So when you think that the crash, like Great Depression crash lasted one day, and then we felt it for years. This crash lasted almost a year.
0: Okay, I was going to ask you how long it took for things to sort of rebound. In terms of what changed and the way things changed, are there lasting implications? Probably not, right? Because like you say, things did recover, things got back, and then we had the 2008 crisis roll around, and that reset everything again. I mean, that's the way things go in the financial world. But how long until we were sort of, okay, we can put that behind us and things get back to normal? Because, I mean, travel, all the rest of that stuff, people worried about that for years, Eric.
1: For years. Travel was, it's funny, you know, it's funny that today is Rosh Hashanah, so happy, healthy to all of the Jewish listeners. But let's do this from right to left, as we do with Hebrew, which is the worst of it was aviation. Aviation took years to bounce back. But in terms of the banking and the financial sector, it actually bounced back really 3 or 4 weeks. America got back to business, because that's what America does. And I don't like the term resilient, but the American economy really showed a lot of resilience. But when you talk about change, I think the change that no one talks about enough is what it did to the security of the financial industry. That is what completely put on overdrive security for these firms. Cantor Fitzgerald lost all of its information. It got spread all over Manhattan.
0: Yeah.
1: And so it was after that that firms started to spend billions of dollars backing up their data, backing up their information, encrypting their client information, because literally, Shay, you had millions of people's financial information lying on the streets of Lower Manhattan.
0: Yeah, you're right. I mean, you can see the papers fluttering down all the time. I never even thought of that. Yeah, so that changed things. Eric, fascinating insight as always. Thanks so much for being with us. I appreciate it.
1: Let's stay healthy, Shay.
0: Yeah, you betcha. Thank you. Dr. Eric Kam, economics professor, Toronto Metropolitan University. Yeah, I mean, he's absolutely right when you take a look at all of the different things that happened and all the different impacts that were felt. When people say the world changed, they're not exaggerating it. If you're old enough to remember the world before 9/11, you know it. But there are people, and makes you feel old, that aren't old enough to remember what the world was like before 9/11. Little Sarah's one of them. Sarah, you were, did the math? You were about 2 on 9/11, right? Something like that?
2: Yeah, probably 2.
0: So you have no recollection of that?
2: None.
0: So the post 9/11 world is just sort of the world you've always lived in. That's wild.
2: Well, yeah, like you said it earlier, you talk about the airports.
0: Yeah.
2: And not having to have a passport or not having to go through security. Or bringing full shampoo bottles or whatever. Like, I don't know.
0: No, you've never lived that way.
2: No.
0: And I was talking to Brad about it earlier this morning. Like, you know, you take your shoes off. That's because some nudnik had explosive in his shoes.
2: Oh, really?
0: Yeah.
2: That was a 9/11 thing?
0: No, it was post 9/11.
2: Oh, okay.
0: It happened a couple of months later. Some guy had explosives in his shoes. So that's why you have to take your shoes off now. Although you don't have to do that as much anymore.
2: No, because they have better scanners now.
0: They have better scanners now. But it was just, and we were talking about the anthrax thing yesterday, and that changed everything when it came to the mail and all that sort of stuff. It's just crazy. I mean, we were all on hyper alert for a long time. And I will encourage you, I'm supposed to remind you about the podcast, but I always forget. On Wednesday, Sarah, when was Dan in? Wednesday, right?
2: Wednesday, yeah.
0: Wednesday. Go back to Wednesday's podcast and listen to the chat that I had with Dan Jones, who we talk to every couple of weeks about law enforcement and justice and all those sorts of things. He was a police officer back then, and just sort of, that's another one. Like, can you imagine? Like, you're a police officer, and okay, wait a minute. Clearly the United States is under attack, but we were hearing reports of what next? Here's another plane. There's another. It ended up being 4 planes that day, right? There was the Pentagon, and there was also the one in Pennsylvania. But we didn't know. Were there more? What was the situation? And then Dan said the phone was ringing off the hook with idiots phoning in bomb scares at the courthouse and at the shopping center, everywhere. Like, it was just sort of, we were all in full-on panic mode for a while. It was just, it was such a surreal time to think back about. Here's a little positive. It's not even positive. It's sad too, but you know how I feel about dogs. If you watch footage of Ground Zero and the rescue crews searching for survivors, we soon learned there were none to be found. That was the tragic part of it. But more than 300 dogs were brought in to help in the recovery efforts on 9/11, and they were running around to search for survivors. And in fact, the last survivor was found by a rescue dog shortly after, but it went on for a long time. And the dogs, you know, dogs don't give up. Dogs just work. So they're crawling across that debris pile, smoldering rubble. But, you know, as the days went by, as I say, we came to realize there were no survivors. So they noticed the dogs were sad because they weren't finding anybody. They know what they're supposed to do. They're there to rescue people. And they couldn't. There was nobody to rescue. So the handlers actually staged mock rescues for the dogs. I remember this. They'd have people hide under the debris, and then the dogs would find them, and it would boost the dogs' morale so they would continue to work and keep their spirits up and keep energized and continue to do what they had to do. Then therapy dogs were brought in and just spent time with the rescuers who were down there. Like, we don't deserve dogs. We really don't deserve dogs. They're such amazing creatures. 780-451-8800-403-974-8255. Late for a break. Let me do that. We'll be back right after this.
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0: Just taking a look at the text line, people sharing their memories of 9/11 and where they were. Joel says, hey, Shay, on 9/11, I was in a conference in Calgary with six NYPD officers, two of which worked in a precinct close to the towers, and they couldn't get a hold of family and friends. A surreal moment gave me a different response watching their reaction. Yeah, I bet. I bet. I mean, the people in Manhattan really went through it. One of the scenes that I remember is thousands and thousands and thousands and thousands of people walking out of downtown Manhattan because everything stopped. There was no subway system. There was no mass transit system. Cars weren't. That was it. It was done. Shut down. Finished. Closed. Tunnels were closed. Everything was closed. So people just started walking, you know, thousands of people walking across the bridges to get the hell out of Manhattan. It was just absolutely crazy. 780-451-8800-403-974-8255. Tom in Calgary, you're on the air. Hi, Tom.
1: Good morning.
0: Hi.
1: I remember where I was in 9/11, like most people do, because It was a cataclysmic thing. However, we conveniently forget what perpetuated those attacks. In 1953, Britain and the U.S. overthrew a democratically elected government because they wanted access to free oil in the country of Iran, submitting the Iranian people into...
0: Tom, what's the point of bringing up this story on 9/11?
1: Well, that's what caused 9/11.
0: I appreciate the input. Let's go to Tim in Calgary. Thanks. Hi, Tim. You're on the air.
2: Hey, so, Shay, you just literally said one of the images that is so burned in my mind was the walking. But it was the way it looked. Like, it was so apocalyptic.
0: It was.
2: Explain it. Like, just the exhaustion in their appearance and hopelessness. Like, they looked hopeless. Like, they're like Zombieland almost, right?
0: We remember the pictures of the people who were, covered in like inches of dust, right?
2: Yeah, it was just horrible. I woke up. I literally woke up in between the two. I turned on the news and I'm like, "What am I looking at here?"
0: I know.
2: And I literally watched the second plane then fly while I was watching the TV fly into the other building, and I couldn't. Like, I was just literally shocked.
0: I hear you, Tim.
2: Where I was.
0: I was on the air. Like I say, we started and we had this picture up of the first tower on fire, and we were like, what's going on? Some pilot lost his way and ran into it. That's weird. And then boom, the second plane hit. And there's a moment that I think anybody who saw that, suddenly it clicks like, uh-oh, this isn't an accident. This is what's going on. The United States is under attack. And that was the moment they told George Bush, the U.S. is under attack. And it just, I remember talking to my co-anchor during the break and things and saying like, how many people work in those buildings? Like, how many people work at the World Trade Center, do you think? Like, how many lives are we talking about? Like, what's going on? It was, at the end of the day, we now know it was almost 3,000. I think it was 2,977 people killed that day. 24 of them were Canadian, by the way. We didn't know. But we knew it was really, really, really bad. You just had to start thinking about, okay, how many people are in those buildings that aren't coming out? It was just a surreal moment. Thomas in Calgary, you're on the air. Hi, Thomas.
3: Good morning.
0: Hi.
3: I was an emergency room nurse specializing in orthopedics when 9/11 happened. I was working downtown at Sheldon Schumer. And I think a lot of people forget downtown Calgary was closed. They barricaded the entire downtown area. Just due to the effect of Calgary's the oil.
0: Sure,
3: lots of companies around the world have their offices downtown Calgary. And they thought Calgary was going to be on the hit list. So we had to show identification, our nursing licenses, our badges, whatever the case may be, and explain to them, to the police, why we were going into downtown. Huh. It was very interesting.
0: How long did that last, Thomas? Do you remember?
3: Lasted just about the entire day because there were still some barricades up when I got off shift 12 hours later.
0: Unreal. Yeah, I didn't know that. But like you say, we were all wondering, you know, are we at risk? And then there was reports, West Edmonton Mall, Refinery Row, and as he says, downtown Calgary. I'm not surprised. Rick, you're on the air. Hi, Rick.
4: Hi, thanks for taking my call.
0: Yeah.
4: I just wanted to comment. It's a terrible thing to have to remember such a tragedy. I think it's interesting to note that oftentimes no one talks about Building 7 and how it was up without any impact. That building was exploded or otherwise and completely imploded there. People don't talk about that.
0: Well, I don't know if I would agree that people don't talk about it, Rick. I think if you want to, you can find endless, and I have. I'm with you. It's a mystery. I've watched, there's a lot of video, there's a lot of content out there, both to explain it and to debunk it and all the rest. So if you want to, you can spend a lot of time. I literally, like, this is a reality that I've gone through lately where you can go down the rabbit hole and spend a lot of time watching 9/11 stuff. Okay, Anthony and Edmonton, you're on the air. I've only got a couple seconds. Go ahead.
5: I'll be quick. We flew out on the 10th where we went to London, and we then flew over to Dublin, and we were heading up to Belfast when we had to take a flight on the 11th, and things changed. There was machine gun military all over the place. And they would not let you take on any, everything changed in one day, of course. And they wouldn't let you take on any camping on. So we had to check everything. But when I got my over-the-shoulder bag back, I used to have a bottle of Jameson in there, but it was all tingle, tingle, tingle from all the glass breaking. That was small compared to what everything was going on. It was, and then we watched the whole thing as we went across Europe. We spent 6 weeks.
0: Oh, wow. You're right. Everything, that was it. Flying became a different experience from that moment forward. And there was no flying. There was no flying for 2.5, almost 3 days in North America. The airspace was closed. Like, people, we were stuck. You weren't going anywhere. That was it. Like, if you were there, you were staying there, or you could rent a car or something, but you were not flying. Okay, we got to take a break. Crosstalk coming up after this.
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8: This is the Realty Minute. Gord Gillies here with Len Tiwong. Hello, Len.
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15: This is Global News. I'm Tony King. Mostly cloudy and 9 at 11 o'clock. A ceremony is underway in central Newfoundland today, remembering those killed in terror attacks in the U.S. 25 years ago. 38 planes carrying more than 6,500 passengers were grounded in Gander, Newfoundland after hijackers took command of four aircraft and crashed them into the World Trade Center in New York, the Pentagon in Washington, and a field in Pennsylvania. People in Gander dropped everything to fill churches and community halls with cots, food, and clothing, and they cared for the passengers for days. In a produced video, Conservative leader Pierre Poilievre today spoke about the kindness shown by Newfoundlanders.
16: We remember the generous families of Gander, Newfoundland, and other Canadian communities who welcomed Americans on diverted flights and offered them care and lodging and food.
15: The town of Gander became a symbol of the kindness shown across Canada as planes were forced to land in airports across the country. The city of Calgary no longer expects to impose any water restrictions around upcoming work at the Bears Paw Water Treatment Plant this month. Electrical system work at the plant will temporarily reduce the amount of water it can supply. In a release today, the city says cooler temperatures have lowered the projected water demand, and that is expected to help keep the system below capacity, but officials say plans might be adjusted if those circumstances change. The provincial government creating more than 8,000 new post-secondary spaces to help students prepare for their careers. The province is committing more than $148 million over 3 years to expand high-demand degree, diploma, and certificate programs in healthcare, education, engineering, technology, early learning, and skilled trades. This investment builds on almost $313 million that's already been provided through the first two rounds of targeted enrollment expansion. Advanced Education Minister Miles McDougall says the funding is going to help build the skilled workforce that drives economic growth and keeps Alberta competitive for years to come. The more than 8,000 new spaces will expand training opportunities across the province. Canada-U.S. Trade Minister Dominic LeBlanc says that while Canada is not currently involved in negotiations with American officials, there are ongoing conversations. LeBlanc is in Banff for the two-day Liberal cabinet retreat, where the ongoing trade war with the U.S. is a key topic. He says there are no scheduled meetings in Washington, but he has spoken with U.S. Trade Representative Jamieson Greer and U.S. Commerce Secretary Howard Lutnick as well. The final piece of the puzzle is in place for Calgary Flames game broadcasts on QR Calgary. The color commentator was revealed this morning, and as many radio fans hoped, Megan Mickelson will be rejoining her broadcast partners Pat Steinberg and Derek Wills. Mickelson tells QR Calgary Morning she's pumped.
17: We have a solid group chat going, and we were talking about how, you know, we wanted to keep the band together, and now it's exciting to finally get it out there and to make it official. Being in here makes it feel really real as well. So I couldn't be more excited.
15: 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Environment Canada Calgary weather, mainly cloudy, breezy at times, a slight chance of showers, and a high of 12 tonight, or this afternoon, down to 2 overnight, showers and 14 tomorrow. It's 9 degrees. Breaking news when it happens, our next scheduled update at 11:30. I'm Tony King.
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20: And issues that matter to you. Once again today, our crosstalkers are assembled. Today we got Shea Ganim in Alberta and Richard Kluche in Manitoba. Guys, thanks for jumping on.
0: Great to be here.
20: All right, guys.
21: You bet. I didn't have a choice.
20: Don't worry. Richard, you're going to love it, man. You're going to love it. Okay, guys, let's start with the Canada-USA trade war, the escalation we saw this week. Canada imposing those counter tariffs on the USA. That happened on Tuesday. And then, as expected, Donald Trump punched us right back with counter tariffs and an outright import ban on some Canadian products. Mark Carney says he didn't have any choice here.
1: At the 11th hour, they were still pursuing restrictions on our ability to protect and promote the French language and our culture. They wanted a say in our future trade agreements with other countries, and they were offering terms that would, over time, undermine some of the most important industries in our country, including automobiles, steel, and forest products.
20: Okay. The USA, as expected, countering with tariffs this week and retaliatory measures. Although this jumped out at me this week, guys, Donald Trump speaking to that Republican midterm convention, bringing up the trade war here in his speech to Republicans.
21: Because, you know, Lake Ontario, we're going to call that now Lake America. You know? Although maybe it's going to work out. Canada very much wants to make a deal. They're dying to make a deal.
20: Okay, he said there, maybe it's going to work out. Maybe it's going to work out. They're dying to make a deal. I thought, is that an indication maybe that they want to get a deal themselves on the American side of the border? Shea, what do you think?
0: Yeah, I don't know. I think Donald Trump is looking for some sort of relief from the various messes that are really starting to come home. I don't know if you guys saw it, but the price of diesel in California is $9 a gallon right now. Like, he's got all kinds of things coming at him. People don't like this trade war in the United States. I don't think, you know, you take a look at Canada, and for now, and I don't know how long this is going to last, Canadians seem to be pretty resolute and saying, you know what, we're going to have to take some punches here, but we will. Let's stand firm. Let's not give away the farm here. Let's do what we need to do. Again, there's a show life for that. Carney can't do that inevitably. There's going to have to be some sort of movement somewhere. But I don't think there's that level of awareness, first of all, in the United States, and certainly not support. I don't think you take a look at what's going on with Trump's approval ratings and things like that. Like, I don't know if Canada is as desperate to make a deal as he makes it out to be. He's been saying the same thing about Iran for 6 months, and they don't seem all that desperate to make a deal either. So I think, you know, Trump says a lot of things, does a lot of things, and I think smartly, I do applaud Carney at this stage of the game, not saying anything, just sort of we did what we had to do. We didn't counter retaliate the latest retaliation. We sort of said we played our cards, whatever, and we're just sort of now we'll see where it goes. I am worried that this turns into something protracted like the Iran situation or whatever the case may be. There needs to be some sort of a resolution one way or another. And I always come back to, I hope there is serious people doing serious work that we don't know about. We see the tweets and we see the rallies, but maybe there's serious people actually sitting down and having conversations about resolving this, only to have them blown up. But who knows? But I think when it comes to Trump, I think a lot of it's talk to try and bolster his own standing among the Americans, because he's really taking it on the chin right now for a number of different reasons. So I don't know. I don't know where the truth lies in all of this, but right now it seems like we're just sort of stuck here.
20: Richard Cloutier, your thoughts.
22: Well, Trump wanting to fill the airwaves, that's a shock. Two points. One is, and it illustrates Manitobans and I think Canadians' frustration with the United States. We have the Foo Fighters not coming to Winnipeg, but they're coming to Fargo, which is a 2.5-hour drive south of Winnipeg into North Dakota. The Foo Fighters are also playing Regina, which is a 5-hour drive to the west. There would have been a day when the majority of people would have paid a little extra given the Canadian dollar versus the American dollar and gone to Fargo. I know more people going to Regina to see the Foo Fighters than Fargo. And all those communities on the other side of the border know it when it comes to tourism. Las Vegas gets it. So I like the Carney strategy in the sense that he's the anti-Trump here. He's keeping cool. But I think the proof will be Monday and Tuesday with this summit that they're having in Toronto to see whether or not foreign investors are really going to vote with their capital as Canada as a place to invest. And as we're slowly starting to get our productivity numbers up, We've got a real gap, a real challenge in this country. I think we need the United States ultimately, but we're really giving this a good push to try to pivot as much as possible, clean up our own house. And I know some people have said, you know, years from now, we're going to thank Trump for doing this. I don't wish this on anybody, and this should not be going on. This just violates basic tenets of economics. But this is part of this is probably good for us.
20: Guys, do you think that Carney is doing the right thing by retaliating? And I want to play a clip here for you from an economist at the Toronto Metropolitan University, who says that retaliating against Trump is like getting in the ring with Mike Tyson.
2: It really makes me wish that they could get in a ring with 20-year-old Mike Tyson and match him punch for punch and see how it feels, because that's exactly what they're saying. It's just nothing more than political gain, political rhetoric, and it has zero economics behind it.
20: Okay, that's Eric Cam from Toronto Metropolitan University saying the other guy is just too big. It's not a fair fight, that we're just hurting ourselves by getting into this trade war and retaliating. Now, Carney did say this week, Shay, for your thoughts, that he does not want to, it's not his intention to escalate the trade war, and we have not seen the retaliation to the retaliation that we saw from Trump this week, right? So do you think that there's a lid on it right now, or do you think this gets worse?
0: No, I think there is. I think the Canadians' position at this point, we haven't heard it stated, and like I say, Carney's been very quiet, which I think is the right way to go about things, because we retaliated, and then as we knew, the Americans retaliated against the retaliation, and on it goes, and Canada has not. Canada has said, and I think I understand what Eric Cam is saying. I have him on the show every week. He's a great voice on this. He's right. He's economically, I mean, just look at the numbers. We're not going to win a trade war with the United States. It's not going to work out that way. But I think Canadians were saying, you know, well, you can't just be bullied constantly. Stand up. Well, we understand we're probably going to take a punch in the mouth for it, but that's okay. Let's do that. And I think that's where we are now. It's kind of like, listen, we're not going to just be pushed around. We're going to at least stand up for ourselves a little bit, knowing we're probably not going to win the fight, but you're not just going to come in here and take our lunch money. And I think Canadians are okay with that for now. And I think that's the risk. Like I said, Mike, this can't go on indefinitely. And if we start to see massive job losses and we start to see businesses close and we start to see things like that, then the pressure is really going to come down, and it's really going to change, and things are going to get very different very fast. But I think for right now, Carney's in a sweet spot where, you know, I punched back, and now I'm just going to sit here and be the sober statesman and let the chaos unfold south of the border without getting into the middle of it. And as long as there's a resolution, he might come out of this okay, but there's definitely a clock ticking on it.
20: Okay, let's have a listen to Pierre Poilievre here. I thought this was interesting. So the federal conservative leader going south of the border to pitch free trade to Americans. He did a lot around of American talk television, Fox News, other outlets here. Now, the Americans have been saying, guys, that Carney walked away from negotiations with the United States for political reasons. He wanted to look tough at home. He wanted to pick a fight with Donald Trump. Pierre Poilievre asked about this on American TV. Listen to this. Isn't it quite interesting? Pierre Poilievre.
3: I'm not going to attack my prime minister on foreign soil. It's just not something I'm going to do.
4: So I'm curious, as you saw this play itself out, where you assigned blame, for lack of a better word.
3: Well, look, let's be honest. The administration hit us with tariffs first, and everything escalated thereafter. And my mission here is to fight for my country, not to score political points domestically. Politics ends at the border.
20: Is Pierre Poilievre there speaking on American talk television this week? Richard, your thoughts on that? Because, you know, Poilievre did not rise to the bait there and didn't criticize Carney there. I think he's reading the political room correctly there. But what do you think?
22: He sure is. Finally, this is an opposition leader that is trying to make a point in the United States, and he did. I think given his political fortunes in this country, going there, supporting the prime minister, saying all the right things, and getting an American audience to know him a little bit more is good politics for him, but it's also contributing to nation building. And that's the type of Poilievre, I think, that he's, by doing that, he's playing the longer game politically here in Canada.
20: Shay, your thoughts?
0: Yeah. I was extremely impressed with Pierre Poilievre and his media tour in the United States yesterday. I thought he said exactly what you would expect him to say. I think he's in a spot here. He's basically been iced out of this entire situation, and Carney is soaring. People seem to love what Carney's been doing. And I think Poilievre is really trying to find a way to sort of get in and get on the stage and be a presence in Canadian politics right now. It's not easy to do. So he went to the United States, and I think he did exactly what you want to see a Canadian elected official do in the United States. One, I'm not going to come down here and badmouth my prime minister. That's not happening. And two, let's put an end to this. We're partners. We're friends. We need to have a resolution. We need to have free trade. I thought he hit all the right notes. He couldn't have done a better job yesterday.
5: Yeah, let's listen to another one on him here, because I thought Poilievre did well here as well. And I thought this reminded us that Poilievre is an effective political communicator, and I think superior to Carney in some ways on this point. Listen to him talking to Fox News. So this is Pierre Poilievre talking to Fox News about the trade war here. Listen to this.
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5: Okay, I thought that was very effective by Poilievre this week. Okay, guys, let's take a break this right now. It's our first one on Crosstalk today. When we come back, it is the 25th anniversary of 9/11. Where were you when the Twin Towers fell in New York City 25 years ago today? That is next on Crosstalk. Don't go anywhere.
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7: Today, our fellow citizens, our way of life, our very freedom came under attack in a series of deliberate and deadly terrorist acts. The victims were in airplanes or in their offices, secretaries, businessmen and women, military and federal workers, moms and dads, friends and neighbors. Thousands of lives were suddenly ended by evil, despicable acts of terror.
8: That's then U.S. President George Bush addressing the United States on 9/11 exactly 25 years ago today. So it's the 25th anniversary of 9/11, guys. That's on our next topic on Crosstalk. And as we speak right now, guys, there are thousands of people are filling an arena in Gander, Newfoundland for a memorial service, a solemn ceremony to remember those killed on 9/11 25 years ago today. Don't forget, there were 38 planes carrying 6,500 passengers that were diverted to that town in Newfoundland 25 years ago today, and Canadians welcomed them with open arms on an unforgettable day. That's our next topic. Shea Ganim is in Alberta, Richard Cloutier in Manitoba. Shea, what do you remember from 9/11 25 years ago today?
9: Well, I was on TV. I was actually anchoring the morning show for Global Edmonton at the time. And it was weird because I remember we were in a news break before 7 o'clock Mountain Time. So I guess that would have been just before 9 o'clock in New York. And our producer came downstairs. Guys, we don't know what's going on. A plane ran into the World Trade Center. There's a live shot up. So we're going to start the show with that. We'd usually start with a live shot of the city of Edmonton, but we said, yeah, it's an interesting shot. We'll start with that. So we bring up that shot and we don't know what's going on. And nobody did at that point in time. But shortly thereafter, as we've got that shot up on camera, the second plane hit. And I think it's that moment that people talk about, right? That second plane hit, it's kind of like, this was not some pilot who lost his way or some kind of weird accident. And this is something's going on. Something's bad. And then just the rest of the day, it completely spun out of control, right? And it's just one thing after another. Here's another plane and then false reports of more planes. And it turned into absolute chaos. But it's incredible when you think everybody who was alive at that time sort of remembers where they were. And then, you know, it's now 25 years. So I'm working with people today who, you know, were babies or some weren't even born. This is the world that they've always lived in. And you know, when you talk about the world changed, it did. I mean, you guys are old enough to remember, especially air travel, things like that were different prior to 9/11. But for a lot of people, they don't know that. That's just, it's getting farther and farther into the background. And I mean, it's a day that if you live through, you'll never forget. It doesn't matter where you were. You remember where you were and what happened that day.
8: Richard, what do you recall?
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0: into my 680 CJOB career here already. I remember that my wife went off to work, that we had to, we have three children. They're all young. The oldest one, I had to get off to school knowing that the world was a very different place as a result. Got her off to school and then the other two to childcare. And I remember thinking, do I want to do this or do I want them to be with me today? But I had to get into work here at 680 CJOB. So I dropped them off and having that really awful feeling that this is going to be a defining day in the history, not just of, you know, North America, but of the world. And remember being very emotional at that point, because when you have young children, there are events like that where you're wondering whether or not I should do this, keep them close. And then, you know, you got to get to work. And then it was a work day and it was a very long work day, work weeks. I remember while Gander got the planes coming in there, mostly from Europe, Winnipeg was a staging area for a lot of planes, a lot of U.S. planes forced to land here from points Asia.
1: Right.
0: And I remember all the planes on the tarmac and the people forced off the planes. The luggage was separate. And if you looked anything like what a terrorist was looking like that day, you were sat down, you were scrutinized. And I remember in the days after, people who were stranded here, and we weren't as welcoming as Gander. Not many communities were. But I remember, you know, covering those folks that were quite upset, that wanted to get out of here. And then I remember 2 weeks later rushing to Brandon, which is normally a 2-hour drive to the west of here, because there had been a report about another airliner that one of its detectors went off and it was being escorted by, first of all, F-35s from the base in Minot, then CF-18s here in Canada. And I made that 2-hour drive in about 90 minutes to Brandon. Everything was safe and sound, but I remember the day and then just the anxiety of the weeks after that.
2: Yeah, I recall it as well. I was working that day as well, guys, working at the Vancouver Province newspaper. I remember writing a column about the events of that day. I remember it being a very frightening time. There were a lot of worries about additional attacks. I mean, there were rumors about suitcase nuclear bombs. Did any of these terrorists have a nuke? How bad could this get? Let's go back in time here, 25 years. Now, here's Jean Chrétien, who was then the prime minister, recalling those 9/11 flights landing in Canada. Listen to this.
3: The pilot, you could not go to the United States. What the hell you do? The alternative was Canada. And we said yes. If we had said no, it would have been a hell of a problem. And our Canadian friends of Newfoundland and Gander did a fantastic job. I read one American telling a Canadian in Gander, you know, thank you very much. And the Canadian replied, you would have done the same thing for us. And the American said, I'm not sure.
2: It's then Prime Minister Jean Chrétien. Yeah, he was recalling the events of 9/11 25 years ago today. Don't forget, 24 Canadians died on 9/11. Then, of course, we sent 40,000 of our soldiers off to fight in Afghanistan in retaliation. 158 Canadian soldiers and civilians died in Afghanistan. I think it's important to remember that at a time when our relations with the United States are not as close as they were. Here's what we'll do, guys. We take a break at the bottom of the hour. We come back. We've got lots more on Crosstalk. When we return, will artificial intelligence wipe out the human race? That was the warning from artificial intelligence AI experts and insiders this week. A remarkable story. Do not miss this next. That's on Crosstalk next. Don't go anywhere.
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7: 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I'm Tony King. 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Thousands have gathered at the arena in Gander, Newfoundland today to mark the 25th anniversary of the 9/11 terror attacks. Elsewhere, the U.S. Deputy Chief of Mission in Canada, Erica Olson, thanked the people of Gander for their kindness and generosity back in 2001. No outdoor water restrictions are expected around this month's work at the Bears Paw Water Treatment Plant. The city says cooler temperatures have lowered the projected water demand, and that's expected to keep the system below capacity when electrical system work begins. Calgary police today announced three arrests in connection with an extortion incident in which a shot was fired at a Calgary home back in March. Police are investigating more than 50 extortion incidents dating back to April last year, 19 of them involved shootings. 19 people face a total of almost 60 charges. A 19-year-old man is in stable condition in hospital with multiple gunshot wounds after a shootout involving occupants of two vehicles in the northwest community of Carrington at around 10 last night. No arrests have been made. Environment Canada Calgary weather, mainly cloudy and breezy at times today. Slight chance of showers, the high 12. Mainly cloudy with a slight chance of showers or drizzle overnight. The low 2, and there is a risk of frost. Tomorrow, patchy morning fog, otherwise cloud. Slight chance of showers and a high of 14. Cloudy showers and 13 on Sunday. Monday, sunny and 18. Tuesday, cloudy showers and 15. It's 10 degrees. Breaking news when it happens. Our next scheduled newscast at noon. I'm Tony King.

0: We're taking on the biggest headlines with the best talk show hosts in Canada. This is Crosstalk.
1: All right, welcome back to Crosstalk, live across Canada. This is Mike Smith in Vancouver. Shea Ganim is in Alberta. Richard Cloutier is in Manitoba. Guys, let's talk about this story that went absolutely viral this week. Will AI, artificial intelligence, kill us all? Would it wipe out the human race? Now, this started when Jacob Coxon, who is a former researcher at AI giants OpenAI and Anthropic, no one had ever heard of this guy before until he resigned and posted on social media. He wrote, "Neither company is acting responsibly. They're racing straight to self-improving superintelligence and gambling with our lives." Another official at OpenAI posted that he was right, said Jason is right here. We do believe AI could kill all human beings. Okay, let's have a listen to this guy. So this Jacob Coxon, the former researcher, OpenAI and Anthropic, saying, yeah, that this is a threat to humanity. Have a listen.
2: Right now, there's no risk of extinction. The current models, the worst they can do is maybe hack into something, potentially cause a lot of damages in infrastructure, but there's no, they're not intelligent enough to outsmart us at the level that would lead to extinction. I think what's just crazy is to look at the rate of progress, and there is a very real possibility that in the immediate future, there's a chance we could all die. Like, that is coming soon.
1: Okay, there's a chance we could all die. That's coming soon. Shay, your thoughts on this. What do you think?
3: It's crazy. I mean, we keep hearing more and more of these people at the center of the AI revolution saying, you know what? Maybe we've made a horrible mistake here. And then I don't know if you guys saw, but Jeffrey Hinton, who is a Canadian, well, he worked at the University of Toronto anyway, he's called the godfather of artificial intelligence. And they asked him about it this week. He was everywhere too. He was on CNN and he was on BBC. And they said, you know, if the guy says 10%, he says, yeah, sounds about right. It's really, I mean, I don't understand, what we're supposed to do with this information. And they all say the same sort of thing. Nobody really seems to care with the companies that are doing this. That's not their focus. Their focus is to do it first, to do it fastest, all the rest of this stuff, to make as much money as they can.
1: Yeah.
3: So I don't know. And now we're talking about, okay, we need to regulate it. Can you? I mean, this is the thing. I'm sure you guys saw the story about the Hugging Face. I'm still not even sure what that means. But from what I understand, some of these artificial intelligence agents, which are like little entities that live in AI, I don't know, but they escaped their quote-unquote sandbox, came together, right, formed a little posse, and 700 of them went rogue and started attacking this platform and lied about it and hid it and didn't. I think the genie's already out of the bottle here. That's the scary thing. They're already doing these things, and now we're saying, oh, maybe we should do something about it? Like what? How do you stop it?
1: Let's have another listen to this, guys. So this is Jacob Coxon, again, the former researcher, OpenAI and Anthropic, and talking about that incident that you just mentioned, Shay, that one happened in July when these autonomous agents being tested by OpenAI broke out of their computers and hacked into a company on its own. Have a listen to him here. This is Jacob Coxon. Let's listen.
2: 2 months ago, OpenAI agents, AIs, hacked into third-party infrastructure entirely of their own accord. And this was like a concentrated hacking spree that they carried out of their own volition. And I think that if you extrapolate into the future the level of capabilities of these AIs, with the same independent volition, they could cause extreme havoc. For example, hacking critical infrastructure, building extinction-level bioweapons. There's a lot of ways that the AI could actuate itself in the world.
1: Yeah, and then I guess one of the scenarios you often hear is like, if you've got a factory that's being run by AI-designed robots, and then the robots build even smarter robots to run the factory to become more efficient. And then at some point, the robots become so smart, they decide that human beings are just slowing them down and it become a problem. And they decide to take out the humans. So, you know, just like out of the movie, Arnold Schwarzenegger movie or something. But are you buying this, Richard? What do you think of this?
4: I've seen this movie over and over again.
1: Yeah.
4: History is... History is riddled with outliers that have warned about events and scenarios that have eventually become true. And at the time, we in so-called mainstream media dismissed it. I don't think we're dismissing it, but I think the problem is that there's so many unknowns in AI that there's a handful of people that know this. And so you're relying on the handful of outliers that are out with these warning signs. So then I always ask the question, all right, who really is in charge here? Have governments given businesses the carte blanche to be able to design this without guardrails? And I'm thinking that the three of us, who are all veterans of the talk show industry, we know what to put on the air, what we know not to put on the air. And if there is something that we want to do, but we're not quite sure, we ask somebody in charge. That's human oversight. And what I want to see in all this is that as we go forward and make some of these very critical decisions that will be made for us on our behalf by AI and bots that are learning themselves, that there is that human guardrail. And if business will not say we'll do it and we'll voluntarily do it, then there's the role of the regulator to be involved in that. I don't think that they have to be pulling that lever, but they have to be at the table. And I'm not sure that they're at the table right now. So now you have these handful of experts saying, yes, this scenario is real. And the rest of us are relying on smarter people than us to be able to make these decisions. And that is what is unnerving.
1: Yeah, because it raises the question, if these AI executives truly believe this, then why are they still building this stuff? And I guess speaking of the movies, I always remember that scene of Robert Oppenheimer in the movie when they're just before they detonate the first nuclear bomb. And there's this scene where, you know, the guy says, well, there's a chance, there's a slight chance that this bomb could ignite the planetary atmosphere and destroy the world. And it's like, well, why are we doing it then? Well, because we've got to do it first before someone else beats us to it. And this seems to be kind of a similar scenario. Now, the breaking news at this hour, guys, is that Sam Altman, the CEO of OpenAI, has told his staff that they are going to slow down some of this cutting edge research that they're doing, I think in reaction to this story that's gone so viral all around the world. But there are also politicians, legislators that are taking action on this as well. There's a bill in front of the U.S. Congress, the Ban Artificial Superintelligence Act. There's a Labour MP in the U.K. Parliament that has introduced a bill called the Artificial Superintelligence Security Bill. So there are some governments, politicians taking this seriously. I think that the AI executives themselves are indicating that they've heard from the public on this, the concerns as well. But so this guy that no one heard of before this week has certainly caused a sensation. Let's have another listen to him here. So the Jacob Cox in here on just how powerful AI is becoming. Let's listen.
2: So I think it's really important to just look at the rate of progress and say, for example, in areas like coding or math, a couple of years ago, these AIs were just about helping humans a little bit. They could give you suggestions. Now they're close to replacing them. We still need humans at the moment, but quite plausibly within a year, we'll no longer need humans for doing research in many areas.
1: Yeah, so this is the guy who was speaking out this week, went viral, and the reaction around the world. Do more governments need to step in with tighter regulations on this? Shay, what do you think?
3: Yeah, I mean, yes, absolutely. But I mean, here's the thing about it. And I think if you want to use, what can we use an example? Social media, right? That technology sort of, and now we see governments scrambling, trying to figure out, okay, we recognize now that this is really doing bad things to children and frankly, all of us. So let's try and regulate it. We're going to ban it for youngsters and all. And everybody kind of says, yeah, okay, good luck. It's too late. It's already out there. It's already running wild. And I think AI is right on the verge of that. If it's not already. So I don't know how what you have to do is appeal to the creators. And, again, if you go back to social media, Mark Zuckerberg has had a million opportunities to try and make social media safer. He refuses to do it. Right now he says he's going to make some changes. We'll wait. We'll see if that comes through. But it's the same thing. And I'm glad to hear the breaking news that Altman is saying, okay, we're going to put the brakes on here. But, you know, he himself has said before, but if we do that, then do you think China's going to, or is China just going to keep racing ahead? And now China becomes the dominant AI force. So, I mean, you understand the argument. Somebody's going to do it. That's just the reality of it. So you get Jeffrey Hinton saying, well, our only hope here is to teach this AI to love us and to value us more than themselves so that they won't turn around and kill us all. That's not overly reassuring, right? If that's what we need to rely on is to train this stuff, then where do you get? And it advances so quickly. Like where we are today, it'll be different tomorrow. And in a year from now, we won't recognize it. It's almost exponential the way it's starting to go faster and faster and faster. So I don't know. Yes, the government needs to do everything they possibly can. But what is it? Like they've already said, yeah, you can't put in a kill switch. They'll figure out a way around that. So I don't know. I mean, yeah, I'd like to see regulation, but I don't know what it would look like.
5: I think they have to do something. They have to step in with some sort of regulatory framework here because, you know, the focus this week has been on these two major companies, OpenAI and Anthropic, but there are a whole bunch of other, like multiple startup companies that are racing right now to create this so-called self-learning model of OpenAI, right. This artificial super intelligence where you get the scenario of AI researchers predicting that superhuman level intelligence that will all rely on this at some point, and then at some point it'll start manipulating governments and cause wars or conflicts. And this is, we're going down this path. It sounds crazy. Sounds like the Terminator, the rise of the machines. But these are what these researchers are saying, the researchers themselves and these tech executives are saying. So, but like you said, what can governments do? Richard, do you think government, is there a role for government here to step in and do something?
4: But nobody can assure us that criminals, state-sponsored actors who've tried to use this, that may be using this now. That, you know, we're having a conversation about, you know, the legitimate actors that are doing this, but how about the illegitimate ones?
3: Yeah.
4: And so, yeah, there is a role for governments. There's a role for oversight in this. I have no problem with that whatsoever, but perhaps slowing it down is the right thing to do.
5: All right, guys, jump in there. We take our final break on Crosstalk today. Now, we started today talking about the Canada-USA trade war. Donald Trump, in his speech to Republicans at that midterm Republican convention, dropping a few hints here about the Canada-US trade war. Could there be some talks underway? Could there be some back-channel communications going on? We'll talk about that next on Crosstalk. Don't go anywhere.
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0: We're taking on the biggest headlines with the best talk show hosts in Canada. 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
20: And here is my promise. If the Republicans win the House of Representatives and the United States Senate, I will issue a dividend to every adult citizen in the United States of America for $5,000.
1: Okay, it's Donald Trump speaking at that midterm Republican convention this week, saying if the Republicans win Congress here in the midterms, he'll cut every American adult a $5,000 check. It's our next topic here on Crosstalk. This is Mike Smith in British Columbia. Shea Ganim is in Alberta. Richard Kluche in Manitoba. $5,000 to every American adult, Shea, that works out to like $1.2 trillion. What does this say about Trump? You heard those Republicans are cheering it on, saying, oh, this is awesome, this would be great. They seem to believe everything he says. You know he's lying. It's not going to happen.
3: Of course. But, he promised them $2,000 for tariffs? And he offered them $5,000 for a DOGE refund. None of it's ever happened. And this won't ever happen. But you're right. It doesn't seem like he lies endlessly. And it doesn't ever seem like somebody goes, you know what? Maybe he's not telling the truth. They just lap it up. So, but it's like we were talking about earlier, guys. And I think this speaks to the desperation. And I think the pressure that he's feeling, because everything tells us. And again, I would not bet on anything when it comes to American politics, that the Republicans are going to get wiped right off the map come in the midterms here, which means if he loses the House and the Senate and it's just him in the White House, he's getting impeached again, like day one. That's going to start again. He knows that. We all know that. So I think he's absolutely desperate to turn around his fortunes. The price of gas is higher now than it's been ever. I mean, diesel is $9 a gallon in California. It's shocking. They're paying just inordinate amounts of money. There's no end in sight. Like, nothing is going right at this point in time. So I think he's looking for anything that can sort of turn his fortunes around.
1: Yeah, it did seem a little desperate. And I wonder, I don't know if maybe it's some good news for Canada, if that he's desperate for some good news. Is he maybe desperate to get a Canada-USA trade deal here ahead of the midterms? But Richard, your thoughts?
4: You know, and Dominic LeBlanc has been talking that, yeah, we're still communicating and with text messaging, and you know all these people. That's not a surprise at all. I'm always circumspect of American politics in the sense that, you know, I remember conversations. There's no way Trump can win the Republican nominee. There's no way he could beat Hillary Clinton. What the Republican Party is doing in trying to redesign districts and get their people in at the state level, I think will certainly have an impact, as is voter suppression. So I think there's a lot going on that Trump's not talking about and that the Republican Party's not talking about in key U.S. states that's going to keep this rather close. I have a brother in Denver. He's still waiting for his check from Elon Musk. And he is a Republican, but would never, ever vote for Trump. And that's the type of voter that I think the Democrats need to go after, not just this year, but in 2 years. And so while Republicans, I think, could risk losing both the House and the Senate, even though the Senate is a longer shot, I also look, what are the Democrats doing in the United States? And then back to the deal, the potential deal here, give it a couple of weeks. And at some point, somebody is going to make a phone call.
1: Yeah.
4: What LeBlanc did today was interesting with Lipnick, because his brother was lost in the trade tower. So, you know, that opportunity to prime the pump is so very important. And at some point, the strategic tariffs that are hurting Canadians, but I think also hurting key states in the U.S., that message will get there. And then the problem is there's just so much rhetoric on that one side. We always read probably way too much into this now, simply because when you're dealing with the toddler in chief, the language that is used is just so out there, so not part of what is acceptable language. The rhetoric is just beyond that. We take that literally. And sometimes I think we have to hang on the words of the U.S. president, still the most powerful person in the world. Mm-hmm. But when it comes to this, it can change in a matter of hours. And we've seen that over and over and over again.
5: I still think, though, there'll be perhaps some sort of a breakthrough. There have been some indications of back-channel talks, as you mentioned,
4: sure.
5: Richard. Carney said this week that he's still in touch with Trump. He's still texting and talking to Trump. Trump said this at that Republican midterm convention this week. Again, talking about Canada here.
20: Because, you know, Lake Ontario, we're going to call that now Lake America. You know? Although maybe it's going to work out. Canada very much wants to make a deal. They're dying to make a deal.
5: Okay, so he said we renamed Lake Ontario to Lake America. But then he said, although maybe it's going to work out, Canada wants to make a deal. And I thought maybe that said more about Trump than it did about us, that I think he would like to get a deal. And, of course, declare victory and declare it as the greatest trade deal in the history of trade deals. Say that he beat us down into submission. That's how he'll frame it. But I still keep thinking, Shay, just with 30 seconds left here, I still think that there's going to be a deal at some point, because it's just in the interest of both countries to have a deal.
3: I think that's what it comes down to at the end of the day, is you need to find a resolution. It can't go on forever. Nobody wins from this. That's been said a million times. The point has been made. Now get down to the work of getting this fixed.
5: Guys, as usual, the hour flies by. Thanks a lot for hanging out this week on Crosstalk. Appreciate it.
3: Good stuff.
5: All right. Thank you, boys. That was Shay Ganim in Alberta, Richard Cloutier in Manitoba. This is Mike Smith in British Columbia. Thanks a lot for hanging out with us here on Crosstalk. Let's do it again next Friday. Talk to you then.
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37: This is Global News. I'm Brenda Neufeld. Mostly cloudy and 10 degrees at 12 o'clock. Today is the 25th anniversary of the 9/11 attacks in the U.S. when hijackers took command of four aircraft and crashed them into the World Trade Center in New York, the Pentagon in Washington, and a field in Pennsylvania. Speaking at a commemoration event in Ottawa today, U.S. Deputy Chief of Mission in Canada, Erica Olson, reflected on the response of Canadians in the aftermath.
38: They welcomed thousands of scared, stranded, confused people, not just Americans, people from all over the world. And they welcomed them into their homes for 5 days. And those friendships that were formed in those dark days continue to be the fundamental base of the friendship between America and Canada.
37: A ceremony is underway in Gander, where the small town took in over 6,000 people from 38 planes on 9/11. Newfoundland and Labrador Premier Tony Wakeham spoke about the profound actions of residents that day.
39: Because September 11th began by showing us humanity at its worst. But in the hours and days that followed, places like Gander reminded us of humanity at its best.
37: Former Presidents George W. Bush, Bill Clinton, Barack Obama, and Joe Biden went to Ground Zero in New York today, where victims' relatives read aloud the long list of names. Calgary police have now charged three people in connection with an extortion incident earlier this year. Back in March, a woman started getting demands for money through WhatsApp. The caller had detailed knowledge about her and her family, her business, and made explicit threats of violence. About 12 hours later, early in the morning, a shot was fired at the woman's home. A 17-year-old was arrested and charged in late July. And earlier this week, police charged a 23-year-old woman and say they're still looking for a 21-year-old man. It's just one of more than 50 extortion-related incidents in Calgary over the past year and a half, including 19 shootings. Police have laid charges after a man was drugged and robbed last month. Investigators say the victim went to a home in the 500 block of 40th Avenue Northwest, August 2nd, where it's alleged he was drinking and doing drugs, including what's believed to be GHB. He became unconscious, and when he came to the next day, his vehicle's key and wallet were gone. He later found out more than $7,000 in authorized purchases were made through his cell phone, and a further $30,000 in fraudulent check deposits had been made. A 37-year-old man is facing several charges, including administering a noxious substance, theft, and fraud. Good news from the city. It no longer needs to implement water restrictions for upcoming work at the Bears Paw Water Treatment Plant. Electrical work is required at the plant next week for the construction of a pump station, and it will temporarily reduce the amount of water coming out of the plant. But the city says forecasted cooler temperatures and lower seasonal water use is expected to keep overall demand below the system's capacity. The work is separate from the planned connection of the new Bears Paw South Feeder Main to the water system next month that will require water restrictions for about a month. It's 12:03.
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37: Environment Canada Calgary weather, mainly cloudy and breezy today. A slight chance of showers up to 12 degrees. Maybe some showers tonight, a low of 2 and a risk of frost. Tomorrow, patchy morning fog, otherwise cloudy and 14 with a chance of showers. Showers and 13 on Sunday. Right now, it is 10. Breaking news when it happens. Our next scheduled news at 12:30. I'm Brenda Neufeld.
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0: for another hour here on this September the 11th of 2026. 25 years. Hard to believe. And I've got an interview to play for you coming up with Phil Gursky in just a couple of moments. And, you know, lots of people talking about 9/11. But it's heavy stuff. And I just wanted to... I was talking about dogs earlier. There's another story about dogs, and I'll just tell you this story. There was so much good, right? I know it's corny and all the rest, but you know, Mr. Rogers, some kid. I don't know if it was related to 9/11 or it was something else. A kid was worried about something that they were seeing, you know, when bad things happen or something. And Mr. Rogers said, just focus on the helpers. And there were so many helpers on 9/11, and we're starting to learn more about the price that so many of them have paid. And if we have time, we'll get into this hour. The firefighters, the first responders, the people who went to Ground Zero, more of them have now died of illness related to the contaminants that they were exposed to at Ground Zero than were actually killed in the attack that day. And it was just sort of not covered up because we all knew. But the government and the city of New York fought it every step of the way until this week. Like I say, we can get to that story if we have time in a minute. There's another story I want to tell you about, though. And like I say, I've spent far too much time dwelling on 9/11, as I always do every year. But regardless, I want to tell you about Salty and Roselle. Okay? I don't know if you've heard those names before. You might have. They're two guide dogs. And they were with their owners in the Trade Center on September 11th. And Salty was a guide dog trained in 1998. So had been on the job for a couple of years, 3 years. And Salty's owner was Omar Rivera. And when the attacks happened, Salty and Omar were on the 71st floor of Tower 1. Rivera was working at the headquarters of the Port Authority of New York and New Jersey on the 71st floor. The dog refused to leave Rivera's side, as you might expect. And then Salty led Rivera and his supervisor, Donna Edwright, to safety. And then there is Roselle, who is a dog that was sleeping under the desk of her owner, a guy named Michael Hingson. And they'd been together for almost 2 years, he'd been blind from birth. Roselle was his fifth guide dog. She was sleeping under his desk on the 78th floor, as she always did, when the attack happened. It says she was awakened by the impact of American Airlines Flight 11 striking 15 floors below where she was sleeping. Dog didn't panic. The dog, says, calmly got up and helped Hingson to stairwell B. Despite all the smoke, the confusion, everything that was going on around her, led her owner and 30 other people down 1,463 steps to get everybody out of the tower. As they were going down, they passed firefighters that were going up. Hingson said, while everyone ran in panic, Roselle remained totally focused on her job. While debris fell around us and even hit us, Roselle stayed calm. Once clear of the building, she led her owner into the safety of a subway station, and there they helped another woman who'd been blinded by falling debris. 30 people this guide dog led down from the 71st floor of Tower 1, was awarded a medal. Both of these dogs were awarded different medals over the course of the years and recognized for their heroism. So, like I say, it's a terrible story. It's a terrible day. We all know that. But... there was, if you want to look at it that way, so much good that came out of it. And, you know, Canada stepped up when we had to. Mark Carney today, the cabinet retreat is still underway in Banff, but he was speaking with reporters about 9/11 this morning. Carney says, of course, you know, we'll never forget. Those of us who are old enough to remember, we'll never forget. I think he's right. None of us ever will. But he just spoke about it. And you can hear the emotion. You know, it was a heartfelt message he spread this morning.
1: An otherwise ordinary day became one of history's darkest. Nearly 3,000 people, amongst them 24 Canadians, lost their lives, were killed in the worst terrorist attack in American history. Thousands more injured, countless more forever affected by what happened. This dark moment
2: affected
1: also brought forth some of our best nature. Firefighters climbing the stairs to rescue those in burning buildings. Rescue workers working for weeks to bring closure. In Canada, our government, without hesitation, welcomed 224 planes, 17 of our airports. In Gander, the population almost doubled with strangers who were given a bed, a hot meal, phone call home, asked nothing in return. And that's how generosity spreads.
0: There's a huge, huge ceremony taking place in Gander as we speak. Gander, Newfoundland, it has an international-sized airstrip. I think it's military-related, if I remember correctly. But regardless, it's about 10,000 people live in Gander. But they took in nearly 7,000 stranded travelers. As Carney said, the population of the town basically doubled. And they stayed there for 4 or 5 days. There was no air travel, and it was people from the United States, people from all over the world. Thousands of people arrived, and as Carney said, Gander just threw open their doors. People stayed on the floor, stayed in their homes, all the rest of this stuff. Absolutely remarkable. And, you know, there's Broadway plays written about it and everything else. But, you know, Carney talking about how Canadians stepped to the forefront. I saw a statement this morning by the guy who was the U.S. ambassador to the United Nations on the day that this happened, on 9/11, 2001. And he said at the time, the first person to reach out to him happened to be the Canadian ambassador, and said, why don't you invoke Article 5 of the NATO agreement, which means an attack on one is an attack on all. We're all now at war. It was the Canadians that were the first to do that. And I think that's why a lot of people get kind of ticked off with the way things are going now, because how quickly you forget. But nonetheless, Mark Carney making his statement today. Conservative leader Pierre Poilievre also put out a message this morning. He was talking about many of the same things, what happened that day and how Canadians stepped up.
3: 25 years ago, Ken Busnicki was on the 106th floor of the North Tower of the World Trade Center when terror struck. We remember him. We remember the 24 Canadians who died, the 3,000 Americans who died, the courageous New York firefighter who ran into the flames rather than running away. We remember the generous families of Gander, Newfoundland, and other Canadian communities who welcomed Americans on diverted flights and offered them care and lodging and food. We remember the 40,000 Canadians who fought, the 2,000 who were wounded, and the 158 who died avenging this terrorist attack on our closest neighbors and friends. We remember that we must always fight terrorism. We remember to stand for freedom.
0: That's Pierre Poilievre's statement on this 9/11. And, you know, the ceremonies are taking place. As I say, there's one in Gander, Newfoundland today. There is also, of course, Ground Zero in New York. The Pentagon, U.S. President Donald Trump was speaking there. And also in Shanksville, Pennsylvania. And that's one of the more remarkable stories of 9/11. I'm sure you remember Flight 93. You'd already had the two planes crash into the World Trade Center. Then you had the plane crash into the Pentagon. The people on board that flight realized they were part of this. The plane had been taken over. And that's the group that said, okay, well, I don't know where they're planning to crash this plane, but they're not getting there. And the passengers and the crew sort of banded together, regained the aircraft, or at least drove it into that farmer's field in Pennsylvania. We don't know for sure where it was headed, but it had turned around and was heading back towards Washington, D.C. Speculation is maybe the Capitol, probably the White House, but we don't know because it never got there because of the heroism of the people on board that said, yeah, you're not going to do that. We know we're going to die, but we're going to save a bunch of lives. Just that's what I say. Just tremendous, tremendous stories of heroism on that day. We've got to take a break. There's an Albertan that you may know of. Pat Kiernan is his name. He's from Calgary, was on TV in Edmonton for years, and shortly before 9/11, he moved to New York as an anchor for New York One. And like me, he was on the air as that story unfolded. We'll hear from Pat when we come back right after this.
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5: 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There are some who prefer to think small and hold us back, like Alberta's NDP leader who called a West Coast pipeline a pipe dream, or the NDP federal leader who called it nation-burning. 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
10: 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If you like-

All right, we are back on this 9/11. And as I say, there's a guy named Pat Kiernan. The name will be familiar to some of you for sure. Pat's from Calgary, born and raised. Started a television career, but and he worked in Edmonton. He worked at both CTV and he worked at Global. I can't remember what.

0: Pat, the debris is flying. I'm gonna run.
1: Okay. All right. We hope that that Kristen was not in a position where she would have been injured by that. But the tower is literally crumbling into the streets of Manhattan there. But that tower is not there anymore.
2: Yeah, Pat's a beauty. He did a great job of that day. He joined the morning show today to talk about his experience, and you know, I think like all of us, the moment, you know, the second plane hit or the moment the first tower fell, it was kind of like, oh my goodness, how do you react, right? Well, he was on air reacting.
3: In some ways, you're not able to process everything that's happening at once, but that was one of those moments when it became very real. And we knew how the firefighters were going up the towers as people were getting out. And we knew as soon as the first of the towers and the second of the towers fell, that there would be an enormous loss of life. But yeah, I mean, that moment was one where you feel like, okay, it's our news organization that sent people down to Lower Manhattan. It's very much what reporters do. I was on a panel at the Paley Museum last night where I sat next to Matthew McDermott, the New York Post photographer who got some of the iconic photos from that day, right there alongside the firefighters. But you could hear it in my 32-year-old voice at the time that I wasn't sure quite how to respond to that moment when they could have been the last words of a colleague. That was our former colleague, Kristen Shaughnessy, who did make it out okay. But it was many minutes before she was able to get to a phone that worked and let us know that she was all right.
2: Yeah, and I mean, you know, thousands and thousands and thousands of miles away and not in any danger. There were a similar experience for those of us that were on the air here, because I remember, like, you know, we've got the first tower's been hit and we're on the air and it's like, boy, that's weird. Somebody drove a plane into the World Trade Center. It's a strange accident. And then, you know, as Pat said, the second one, and it's like, okay, it's not an accident. Things change. And then when the tower comes down, I remember being in a commercial break and saying to my co-anchor at the time, how many people do you think work at the World Trade Center? Because you're sort of starting to process the enormity of what is going on, right? And, you know, I've received a bunch of messages from people today. Where was I? I was watching you, right? Like, so you, that's the weird thing about it, because back then, that's where people went. And I remember you'll hear so many people say, oh, I got a phone call from my mom or my friend phoned me and said, turn on the TV. You got to see what's happening. It wasn't, you know, you didn't look at Twitter or Facebook. They didn't exist. It was TV. That's where everybody went, or radio. But TV had the visuals for you, right? And, you know, you got to wonder what would have been like if this had happened now with social media. Like, things would be different, I would think.
3: I'm a little bit fearful of how graphic things would have been. I mean, can you imagine if every person who was trapped in those towers had the ability to live stream the moment, to send us pictures of what they were seeing? It would have been overwhelming and horrifying. And, you know, at the same time, it would have allowed people to send a final message to loved ones, to let people know what danger they were in. But it would have changed so dramatically the way that day played out in terms of news coverage.
2: Yeah, it absolutely would have. It would have been a completely different conversation. A lot of that uncertainty would have been removed. But at the same time, as Pat says, you know, that's part of the information business and world that you live in. There are things that I don't think any of us needed to see. And you can probably, I know you can. I've seen some of them. A great many people jump from that building. And as horrific as that is, the pictures and the video evidence of that exist. It's awful. It's absolutely terrible. I'm just taking a look here, and Pete Hoekstra, who's a pretty controversial figure. He's the U.S. ambassador to Canada. Not widely liked in Canada. He has said some absolutely outlandish things about this country. But being Canadians and being the better people, he was invited to speak at the ceremony in Gander, Newfoundland. Not everybody thought he should be there, But today is one of those days where I think, you know, and Pat was talking about this, and you saw Donald Trump, and I saw a picture of Mamdani, who's the current mayor of New York, shaking hands with Rudy Giuliani. And

0: Giuliani not long ago said that Mamdani shouldn't be allowed to attend the 9/11 memorial because he's a Muslim. I mean, that's where we are. But it sounds like at least for today, for one day, a lot of that politics gets parked.
1: It is clearly a backdrop for all of this, but this is also a day when politics is mostly set aside. And this was done under Mayor Mike Bloomberg 1 year after the terrorist attacks in 2002. There was a decision made that no politician would speak at the September 11th ceremony. So there are brief remarks from the family members who are invited to read names. They're given a sentence or two to tell their story or the story of their loved one. But the president doesn't speak, the governor doesn't speak, the mayor doesn't speak. And what that does is puts the focus where it should be on this day. We've got plenty of other time for political division. And, you know, as I listened to Randy's newscast a moment ago, there are plenty of opportunities for those views to be expressed, whether it's frustration and gander that the friends to the Americans from 25 years ago aren't being well treated today. But in this moment, as I watch more of the family members read those names, which will continue for the next 3 hours in New York, this is a less political day than every other day of the year.
0: Which is good. And I think, you know, we need days like that. I was thinking about that last night. You know, I was watching George Bush's famous first pitch in New York City and his address to the nation and him standing on the rubble pile at Ground Zero. And everybody talks about how America came together. In fact, the world did, but particularly America. America was united. America was one country strong. Do you think that would happen now in the world of social media? If, God forbid, something on the scale of 9/11 were to happen now in New York City or in Los Angeles or Chicago, or I don't care. Do you think it's possible that the American people can set aside whatever and unite around anything anymore? I don't. I absolutely don't. I think we're past that. We're driven into camps by social media, and I don't think there's anything that can, you know, Tom Nichols, great guy, wrote a book called The Death of Expertise, and he said we've headed down that path, and the only thing that'll fix us is nuclear war, maybe a pandemic. This is before COVID. Boy, he couldn't be more wrong, right? COVID ended up being the thing that made things worse. I don't know. I really don't. I don't think we'd see the same response that we saw in 2001. Okay, I got to take a break. We'll be back after the news.
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10: This is Global News. I'm Brenda Neufeld. Mostly cloudy and 10 degrees at 12:30. U.S. Ambassador Pete Hoekstra is in Gander, Newfoundland today to address those remembering the events of the 9/11 attacks 25 years ago. In a statement before an arena ceremony, Hoekstra said he would be conveying a heartfelt thank you from an entire nation following the events of 9/11. Gander has reopened its doors for the event commemorating the anniversary. No outdoor water restrictions are expected around this month's work at the Bearspaw Water Treatment Plant. The city says cooler temperatures have lowered projected water demand, and that is expected to keep the system below capacity when that electrical system work begins next week. Police have announced 3 arrests in connection with an extortion incident in which a shot was fired at a home back in March. Police are investigating more than 50 extortion incidents dating back to April of last year. 19 of them involved shootings. It's 12:31.
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10: Environment Canada Calgary weather, mainly cloudy, breezy at times today, maybe some showers, a high of 12 degrees, down to 2 tonight with a risk of frost and maybe some showers. Tomorrow, fog in the morning, otherwise cloudy, chance of showers, and 14. Right now it's 10. Breaking news when it happens, our next scheduled news at 1. I'm Brenda Neufeld.
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0: All right. Half hour to go here on this 9/11/2026. And, you know, we've talked to a lot of people who were there and they're... Oh, am I doing my code word now, Sarah? Well, I'm not listening to the intro. I've got a million things going on. I could use a little help, a little assistance, please.
1: What was hitting the intro?
0: Sometimes I don't know why you bother to come in. Okay, let's do the contest. And you want me to do the contest now? We'll do the contest. Is your next... You know, we're doing this till October the 19th, hey? 19th, Sarah. She's mad because we're going to run out of music. You got nowhere to be. You got all the time in the world. When music ends, start it over again. We're not in a rush. Here is your chance, your latest chance to win an awesome prize. This is a great prize package. This is the Major League Baseball All-Star Weekend in Chicago. 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You can win two tickets to the Home Run Derby, two tickets to the All-Star Game as well, some spending money, three nights hotel, airfare. It's awesome. $15,000 prize package for you. 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There will be one more this afternoon. My last one today is victory. 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
2: 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Just

0: Now, Sarah, you know how I get in the last hour of the show, especially on Fridays.
1: The intro literally said, your code word now.
0: And I missed it.
1: You missed it.
0: I missed it. So I'm going to need a little extra from you in the last hour, especially on Fridays.
1: Or you could just listen.
0: I'm so busy, though.
1: You're not busy. You're on your phone.
0: On my phone, busy.
1: I bet you're scrolling through coleslaw recipes again.
0: How much coleslaw do you think you need for, like, a lot of people?
1: I don't know.
0: A lot, I think.
1: Probably a lot.
0: I have almost two libs right now, so I think if I get another two, that's a hell of a lot of coleslaw, though.
1: I think that's more than enough.
0: I think so, too.
1: Because it goes pretty far.
0: It does.
1: Nobody takes that much. Nobody really wants the salad.
0: It's a ton of coleslaw. It's a little, you know, accompaniment kind of a thing.
1: Yeah.
0: That's what it is. It's tailgate tomorrow, right? Yeah, the Elks are playing tomorrow. The rematch, the Labor Day rematch against Stampeders. Now it's back in our barn, as they say. And, you know, the tailgate's going to be, it sounds like it's going to be a big one. It's going to be a great day for it tomorrow. It's going to be an awesome day for a football game. So, and I'm on coleslaw duty. And some other things now that the crowd is getting bigger and bigger, but it should be a lot of fun. Okay, I've got an interview I want to play for you. You probably remember the name Phil Gursky. If you've listened to this show regularly, you certainly do. Phil is a former CSIS employee. He was an agent with CSIS, which is the Canadian Intelligence Service. He is also now president and CEO of Borealis Threat and Risk Consultant, and he's an author as well. And he just wrote a new book called 9/11, The Unfinished Battle, which I had a chance to read. And on this 9/11, I talked to Phil about where we are 25 years later, but also what about that day in particular. Phil, I want to start here. We'll get into the book, which I highly recommend. I learned a ton. I learned so much. But I want to start with the day. It is now 25 years later today. What was it like being in intelligence in the Middle East? I mean, you were at sort of course, the epicenter is New York, but you were part of that world on that day. What was it like on 9/11/2001 for you?
2: You know, it's a great question, Shay. And so, you know, first of all, obviously we remember the victims of 9/11, especially, you know, all of them, including the 24 Canadians who died. I was at CSIS headquarters. I had been with CSIS for about 9 months after having spent 17 and a half years in signals intelligence with an organization most Canadians couldn't spell, Communications Security Establishment. I was a Middle East specialist, both an Arabic and Farsi linguist, and I was working now at CSIS looking at terrorism, looking at Iran and other Middle Eastern issues. And like everyone else, Jay, you know, someone says something's happening in New York. And so we all rush into the room and see this tower on fire. And then we see the second plane hit and we realize, oh, my God, oh, my God. And we look back and there were warning signs, as U.S. President Bush said, everything was flashing red that summer. What was interesting from my perspective, though, was that after the initial shock, my colleagues had two priorities. Was Canada next, i.e. was the plot bigger than New York and Washington? And equally as important, if not more important, were any Canadians involved in the plot itself? Because you could imagine what would have been like for our American counterparts to realize that we had people in Canada who contributed to the hijacking of those four aircraft. There would have been questions, why didn't you know about them? If you knew about them, why weren't you following them? Mm-hmm. How do they, you know, escape your radar? And so I was really very proud of the professionalism of my colleagues at CSIS. And no one went home for a very long time after that until we basically uncovered every stone to figure out what had happened, what role are we having it, and were we safe here in Canada going forward?
0: And Phil, before we get into where we are now, that you characterize 9/11 and what happened on that day as tragically a massive failure of intelligence, right? Like, not to say it was known that this was going to happen, but it kind of was in a way. I mean, how do you characterize it when you say it was a failure of intelligence? How?
2: Yeah, you know, I get a little bit, you know, antsy when I obviously having spent 32 years in intelligence, yeah. And people say it was a failure. It was a failure in the sense that we knew something was up. Bin Laden had threatened us directly. There, of course, been the World Trade Center bombing in 93, so a decade before. The Twin Embassy bombings in U.S. Embassy in East Africa in 98, the USS Cole bombing in 2000. We knew that jihadis were targeting us, and we had disparate pieces of information. I think where the failure occurred was that we had agencies with bits and pieces of the puzzle, but they weren't sharing the information right in real time. And as a consequence, no one could draw that complete picture. So we knew it was happening, what was going to happen, but we just didn't have the organization and the sharing information to the extent where we could have interdicted those people before they boarded those airplanes.
0: So now we're 25 years out from 9/11. What's happened to the threat? And I found it interesting in your book because we hear it all the time, and I've said it many times in the media. The threat has changed. It's different. We're now worried about radical white supremacists. We're worried about right-wing fanatics. You say, no, that's still not the primary threat. It is a threat, but we are still worried about the same thing we always have been, jihadism, Islamic terrorism. That is still the primary driver of terrorism around the world, right?
2: Absolutely. And if people, I'd be grateful if people picked up the book. It's very data heavy. I'm going to warn you because I looked at 25 years of data from very reliable sources. And, a number I'm going to throw at you and your listeners, Shay, since 9/11, there have been more than 135,000 terrorist attacks. Let that sink in. 135,000 terrorist attacks since 9/11 around the world.
0: Wow.
2: And the vast majority of them have been carried out by jihadis, not just in Africa and Middle East and Asia, but in North America, in Western Europe. Yes, there are other actors out there, like you mentioned, the far right. But what worries me is that this narrative going around now that somehow jihadis were yesterday's threat.
0: Right. Yes.
2: And we need to refocus our resources on, white nationalists or nihilists or, heaven forbid, violent incels. And I'm just saying, those are problems we need to address. But the elephant in the room is still a jihadi elephant. And if we don't recognize that, we're going to find ourselves in a similar place as the Israelis found themselves 3 years ago, say, with the Hamas attack in South Israel. The jihadis still rule the roost in terms of numbers of attacks and fatalities on a global scale. And that's the message we're trying to get across to the readers.
0: What does that tell us about what's happened in the 25 years? The war on terror. We're all familiar with that. ISIS has been defeated. Al-Qaeda has been defeated. Bin Laden has been killed. The list goes on and on and on. You got to ask yourself, Phil, and you do ask this question. Can you actually defeat terrorism? Can you defeat what essentially is an idea? That's the reality we face, isn't it?
2: Yeah. And, someone said very quickly after 9/11, declaring a war against the common noun is rarely a good idea. Think of the war on poverty. Think of the war on drugs. You can't defeat drugs. You can't defeat poverty. You can't defeat terrorism. Terrorism's a tactic. You're right. We've had amazing successes. Bin Laden was killed, albeit a decade later. Al-Zawahiri was killed. Baghdadi was killed. ISIS was not defeated, but it was certainly the caliphate was destroyed. The problem is that the ideology underlying all these movements, which is very similar in nature, that ideology you can't kill. You can't kill an idea. And, if you kill the individuals that embrace the idea, others will simply take up the cause and carry out attacks in its name. That's the thing that I think we fail to understand. It's not about just if you kill enough terrorists, terrorists end. No, it's the ideas that continue and that inspire other people to act. And as I said, right now, 25 years later, the jihadi ideology is still the predominant ideology when it comes to terrorism. We can't ignore the other threats. I'm not saying we should.
0: Yeah.
2: But let's not forget that that's where the majority of attacks are coming from.
0: On that, and you do take great pains in the book to point out, but keep in mind, it is still exceedingly rare. When you talk about Canada in particular or North America even, it is still exceedingly rare.
2: And that's an important point. I wrote a book a few years ago called The Peaceable Kingdom, looking at terrorism in Canada, dating back to Confederation, because actually the first attack took place within a year of us becoming a country. Yeah, you can count the number of terrorist attacks, on a couple of hands kind of thing. What I want to assure people is that Canada is not Somalia. It's not Nigeria.
0: Yeah.
2: It's not Pakistan. It's not Afghanistan. It's not to say the threat is zero. It's not. But the other sort of overreaction 9/11 was that everybody's a terrorist and they're going to plot. It's going to happen. No, they're not. Some countries, like in Africa and Middle East and Asia, have a greater level of threat than we do. So let's not over-exaggerate the threat. But at the same time, let's not under-exaggerate it. Make sure our security services and law enforcement have the resources to do the investigations to get these people before they act rather than picking up the pieces the day after.
0: You point out something in the book that I found interesting, and I wonder if you struggled in writing it because it's important what you were talking about, but the reason it might have been a struggle is because we don't want to talk about it. There is a sensitivity that we've applied to this. You know, there was criticism. Call it what it is. Like, and some people wouldn't even do that. I don't know if it's political correctness or how you characterize it, Phil, but we do have a hesitancy to come out and say, this is radical Islamic terrorism. We won't do that, yeah. Right? We'll try and find other labels and things when we need to be honest with what we're dealing with here.
2: Absolutely. You know, as somebody who works as an intelligence analyst, Shay, you strive to your utmost to be accurate. Accurate in your data, accurate in confirming your sources, and accurate in the vocabulary that you use. And yet we here in Canada, especially over the past, I'd say, 10 years since Trudeau came to power, these terms were seen as offensive in nature. And I said, there's no intend to offend here.
0: Right, yeah.
2: There's an intent to describe. There's an intent to try and describe the situation in ways that are accurate. And I found, in all honesty, in my career, when I went out and talked about Islamist terrorism, even within Muslim communities, I explained what the term meant. I got no opposition. They understood my perspective on why I was calling it that. The rest of the world calls it that, Shay. Why we in Canada, maybe it's the Canadian politeness. I don't know what it is, political correctness, woke, whatever term you want to use. But that's detrimental to, if you can't describe it accurately, it actually affects the way you investigate it. And the way you convey the information to your clients and to the Canadian public, and that puts us in a bad place. So I'm pleading for people, please be analytically correct. Use data that is accurate as opposed to something you find online that may not be backed up by solid information, but call it what it is, call a spade, because that's the way you're going to be able to confront it.
0: How has intelligence changed from that day going forward? How do we do things differently now, and how effective do you think it's been?
2: Well, in the immediate aftermath of 9/11, we had to redeploy resources because of the elephant in the room, right? So my colleagues at CSIS, and they've admitted this publicly, people were being called, okay, you're not doing counterintelligence anymore. You're not doing counterproliferation anymore. You're doing counterterrorism.
0: Yeah, yeah.
2: And that lasted for a couple of years. And then what happened was that, you know, it's not that we ceased doing the other ones, but, you know, when you take resources away from something, you're not going to be as successful in investigating. And I think what happened is that a lot of these other nefarious actors, like the Russians and the Chinese, probably realized that we had basically moved all these people away from those investigations to counterterrorism investigations, and they had a bit more freedom of movement to do things. 25 years later, you know, we still have counterterrorism as a priority, but we also have counterintelligence and transnational oppression. You know, I've talked about this, Shay, and foreign interference and foreign influence. And as a consequence, we spread all our resources very, very thinly amongst a huge swath of threat scenarios. And my concern is that we don't have enough resources to do it. So the intelligence collection investigations, none of that has changed.
0: Mm-hmm.
2: I mean, the technology has changed, but investigations are investigations. But we got to make sure that we have adequate resources to address the plethora of threats that we face right now. Because, you know, terrorism is sexy in the sense that if it bleeds, it leads. Like, you understand that, Shay. You're in the media, right?
0: Of course.
2: If people die, it's going to get, you know, theft of secrets or spies doing whatever. Yeah, it's kind of a back page. But those are equally important threats to Canada. And we've got to ensure that that we address those with our security, intelligence, and law enforcement agencies.
0: So the message at the end of the day is, we're not done here. Like, it seems like a long time ago, but I mean, the title of the book, Phil, is 9/11. The unfinished battle. It's not finished. Yeah. The threat still exists. I mean, I know you don't make a prediction in the book. You don't get into this, but does this happen again? I'm not talking about somebody flying airplanes into buildings, but a massive, huge, large-scale attack, particularly in North America. I mean, the risk is there, right?
2: Absolutely. You know, I monitor the news around the world on a daily basis, Shay, and I can honestly tell you, I share on social media, not a day goes by without a terrorist attack somewhere in the world, most likely carried out by jihadis. We know they're targeting the West. Somebody wrote a paper the other day claiming Al-Qaeda was dead. I just about lost it when I read that. They're still very active in Afghanistan. Now, again, under the Taliban rule, a lot of my colleagues are saying something's up. So, again, the lights are flashing red. Are we going to see another line of it? I have no idea. It's just I can't predict.
0: Sure.
2: But we know they're intent on doing so. We're going to see other attacks. Some may be larger in scale. Look at the Hamas attack on Israel in 2023. No one expected that. 1,200 people dead. So I pray to God we don't see a mass 3,000 casualty event, but we will see more terrorism internationally, including here in North America, including here in Canada. And there's a strong likelihood the actors behind those attacks will be jihadis.
0: Yeah, I mean, Phil, nobody wants to hear that, but the reality is that is the reality, and be ready for it. The title of the book is 9/11, The Unfinished Battle. The author is Phil Gursky. Phil, thanks for joining us. Great book, great chat, as always. Appreciate your time.
2: Thanks very much, Jay. Take care.
0: Yeah, Phil Gursky, president and CEO of Borealis Threat and Risk Consultants, former strategic analyst with CSIS, and as you heard, the author of 9/11, The Unfinished Battle. Okay, late for a break. Let me do that. We'll wrap things up when we come back right after this.
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0: Rock and roll and lift away. Hey, just before we get out of here, I want to give you a reminder about Monday's show, okay? Fellas, I'm talking to you. I thought it was over 50, but Jeff Davison says if you're over 40, can't hurt. Maybe 45, I can't remember what he said. Anyway, we're going to have the man van here at the station in Edmonton, and we're going to have another man van set up at the London Drugs on Country Hills Boulevard in Calgary, okay? And we're going to ask you to come down and get a blood test. Get your PSA level checked, okay? Could save your life. Honestly, it could. Prostate cancer is one of those ones, if you catch it early enough, you got way better odds of beating it. But you got to get checked. Guys, don't do that. So we're going to do that on Monday. I'm going to get checked. A bunch of people around the station have said they want to. That's the thing about the man van. When you make it easy, people go, oh, that's a great idea. I'll do that. I should do that. I'll do that. So come on down. We're going to have tickets to give away. We're going to have some other stuff. Come by, say hi, get your PSA level checked. That might save your life. Okay, so that's Monday here at the station and at the London Drugs on Country Hills Boulevard. Okay, we'll talk to you then. Peace and love.
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27: This is Global News. I'm Brenda Neufeld. Mostly cloudy and 10 degrees at 1 o'clock.
1: Dignitaries have gathered in Gander, Newfoundland to mark the 25th anniversary of the 9/11 attacks. The town of 10,000 people took in 6,500 passengers stranded when the U.S. closed its airspace. Newfoundland and Labrador Premier Tony Wakeham says some of the people continued to return to Gander year after year to thank its residents, some who've become lifelong friends.
2: The people who arrived here on September 11th, they were never supposed to meet the people of Newfoundland and Labrador. Yet 25 years later, some of those relationships are still here. That is a remarkable legacy to emerge from such a terrible day.
1: U.S. Ambassador to Canada Pete Hoekstra is also in Gander thanking the entire nation for welcoming stranded Americans. There were also ceremonies today at the Pentagon, attended by U.S. President Trump, as well as in New York City and in Pennsylvania. Calgary police continue to investigate a string of more than 50 extortion incidents over the past year and a half, and they've announced more arrests today. Back in March, a woman received text and voice demands from a caller who had detailed knowledge about her business and family. About 4:30 the next morning, a shot was fired into her home. Three people have now been charged in the incident, including a teen, a 23-year-old woman, and a 21-year-old man who police are still looking for. His name is Tanveer Singh. Police have released his photo and have also put a photo of the woman on their extortion website. Of the more than 50 extortions reported to police since April last year, 19 have involved shootings. A Calgary man is facing charges after a man was drugged and robbed last month. Investigators say the victim was at a home in the Northwest August 2nd when it's alleged he was drinking and also consumed drugs that included GHB. He lost consciousness, and when he awoke the next morning, his vehicle keys and wallet were gone, and he later found more than $7,000 in purchases had been made through his phone, and a further $30,000 in fraudulent check deposits were made. A 37-year-old man is facing several charges. An online petition calling on the Edmonton Oilers to reverse the signing of Alex Formanton has collected more than 19,000 signatures. The petition was started by longtime Oilers superfan Mary Lowen, known as Mama Stanley. She said this week she would no longer support the team if Formanton is on the roster. He was one of five former Canadian World Junior players acquitted last year of sexual assault charges stemming from an encounter with a woman in 2018. The Supreme Court of Canada says a man is entitled to a reduction in his sentence for sexual assault because the post-verdict sentencing phase took too long. The case is connected with an Iranian citizen living in Ontario on a post-graduation work permit who was convicted in October 2021. The top court also says there's no need to set a time limit for determining a sentence because there's no persuasive evidence of a culture of complacency in sentencing proceedings. In its 9-0 ruling today, the Supreme Court said the appropriate test for assessing a sentencing delay is whether the time taken to impose it was longer than it reasonably should have been in all circumstances. The Calgary Flames open their prospects training camp this weekend. The first on-ice session takes place tomorrow afternoon at 1 at the Saddle Dome. The prospects will play one game during the camp. That's Monday when they welcome the Edmonton Oilers prospects to the Dome. Puck drop is at 6 p.m. and tickets are just $10 with proceeds going to the Calgary Flames Foundation. Environment Canada Calgary weather, mainly cloudy and breezy at times today. A slight chance of showers, high of 12 degrees. Mainly cloudy with a chance of showers or drizzle overnight, a low of 2 and a risk of frost. Tomorrow, patchy morning fog, otherwise cloudy, slight chance of showers, a high of 14. Sunday, cloudy with showers and 13. Sunny and 18 Monday, and then Tuesday back to some showers, a high of 15 degrees. Right now it's 10. Breaking news when it happens. Our next scheduled news at 1:30. I'm Brenda Neufeld.
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1: That is what we call an intro. I'm Rob Fay in for Ben today here on a Friday. I hope I find you well. It is the 11th day of September 2026, 25-year anniversary of September 11th, one of the most infamous days in North American history. Welcome to the program. For Canadians, we've been talking a lot about Americans, and we'll get into that over the course of the next 3 hours. But for Canadians here, this wasn't just an American tragedy. It was a moment that reshaped how we see our place in the world, our relationship with the United States, and our own sense of security. And I was talking with a couple of people today, such a juxtaposition of how we've been feeling about the Americans over the last couple of months with the trade war and all this escalating tension between these two countries and the rhetoric that's been going on. And yet on a day like today, you put all of that aside and you just reflect on 25 years ago, a day that really did change the innocence of North America, for lack of a better phrase. You know, when the towers fell, many Canadians felt that impact almost as viscerally as Americans did. I mean, we share the longest undefended border in the world. And we've been talking about it for weeks, if not months. The economy, the media, the families were also intertwined. And on that morning, as we watched the same footage on repeat, you know, the planes that are hitting the building, the people running through the dust, it was impossible not to think that could have been us. And I want to get into some new audio here, and we're going to switch this up. I want to get it from a Torontonian perspective, a British Columbian perspective, a Canadian perspective, just talking about what we thought in those moments right after the planes crashed into the towers, or the plane that went into the Pentagon, or the one that landed in the field in Pennsylvania. I'm going to take you back to 2001. This was a Toronto bystander just simply taking it all in and his take on the incident.
2: Trade Center, landmark of New York City, pride of New York City. It's gone. I mean, you know, it's gone. Can you believe that? I mean, it's crazy, man. It's crazy.
3: It's really surreal in there right now. There's people crying in the elevators and stuff like that.
4: There's not much you can say about what has happened and transpired. It's just shocking. Just unreal.
3: Most definitely. I think, like, this is like World War III. This is as close as I'm going to get in my lifetime to it.
1: And that's how a lot of us felt, was could this be the beginning of World War III? I'm going to play some more audio here. Here's another instance of a person that was just fixated to their TV.
5: You know, many in the city were so transfixed by this story that they actually stood outside of monitors with absolutely no sound for 30 and 40 minutes. I spoke to another gentleman who was let off work early, 10 o'clock in the morning. At 4 hours later, he was still inside a local cafe watching TV, couldn't make it home, completely transfixed by the images. That's it live for me, Anne-Marie Green on Queen Street.
1: And so you think of all of the reaction and the immediacy of it, because, again, it was right around the time that you get to work if you work in the regular 9-to-5 job. And it was amazing how quickly people here on this side of the border in Canada wanted to help. Here's a clip, and I didn't know this, actually, until we were putting this show together today, that we had a number of paramedics and a number of ambulances that were at the ready if they were called.
6: 50 paramedics and 10 ambulances are ready to go whenever U.S. authorities call for them. Most likely they will not head towards the city, but instead to upstate New York to provide coverage for the ambulances there that are heading towards New York City.
7: We were told to bring clothing and uniforms for 5 days. So everybody's got personal issue as well as uniforms to last us. This is part of history. It's a tragic part of history, but it feels good that at least we're able to do something positive in an otherwise negative situation.
1: Yeah, a lot of the focus will always go to Gander and to Montreal. Those were the two main airports that took in a lot of the planes that were in the air when these attacks happened. But in the hours and days after the attacks, Canada's response, when you think about it, was really humanitarian, and it was also pretty strategic, because when the U.S. airspace closed, dozens of flights diverted to a whole bunch of Canadian airports. The now infamous Operation Yellow Ribbon that saw communities like Gander, who welcomed thousands of stranded passengers with open arms, foods, bed, kindness. They only have a population at the time of 10,000, and they welcomed 7,000 people from different airplanes through their doors. And it was amazing to me just hearing the stories of how there was even a bus strike that was underway in Newfoundland, and they put it aside so that they could all get back in their buses and help transport many of these people who just didn't even know what was going on. But there was also an immediate shift in policy. I don't know if you can remember it because, again, it was 25 years ago, but border security tightened, intelligence sharing with the U.S. intensified. Canada joined the coalition against Afghanistan, committing troops and resources to a war that would end up lasting more than a decade. For many Canadians, 9/11 marked the end of a certain kind of innocence. I've been trying to explain it over the last little while here, but the reality is it was the belief that we could stay safely on the sidelines of a global conflict. And over the years, 9/11 has left a really lasting imprint on Canadian life. I mean, again, to this conversation, air travel changed for everybody. More screening, more rules, probably the feeling of a little more suspicion. There were anti-terrorism laws that were passed. I mean, Muslim and Arab Canadians faced increased scrutiny for sure, discrimination and outright backlash in some cases. There was a conversation about security versus civil liberties, and it became a permanent feature in Canadian politics. And at the same time, September 11th became a day of shared mourning. And Canadians joined Americans in a moment of silence. We lit our buildings in red, white, and blue. We sent rescue workers to Ground Zero. The attacks reminded us that our fates are linked. And that when the U.S. is hit, Canada feels it too. And I tell you this story because for the last couple of months, whether I'm filling in for Ben, whether I'm filling in for Greg, or anywhere across the Course Radio Network, or I host my national show on the weekends, I have spent the last 3 to 6 months sifting through the rhetoric. The rhetoric of why the Americans don't like the Canadians and why the tariffs are going back and forth and back and forth. And today, amidst the sadness that accompanies September the 11th, it's a reminder that when the chips are down and the chips are truly on the table, Canadians and Americans need each other, not just because our steel and aluminum is of value to each other, but because of the border that connects us, not divides us. And again, from a Canadian perspective, 9/11 is also a story about identity, because it forced us to ask, who are we in relation to our powerful neighbor? Are we just a partner? Are we a bystander? Are we something in between? I think when you look back 25 years ago, Canada showed really well. And when the Americans needed us, we were there. And I think September 11th still carries weight in Canada. We remember the nearly 3,000 lives that were lost, including Canadians, by the way, who also died in the towers and on those planes. We remember the first responders. We remember the volunteers in Gander. We remember the soldiers who went on and served in Afghanistan. And we remember the day that the world felt smaller. And it did feel more dangerous because we remember after the sadness and the shock, it turned to anger. It turned to somebody is going to have to pay for this. So for Canadians, 9/11 is not just an American story. It's a reminder that we live in a shared world where one tragedy doesn't respect borders and where compassion like fear can spread just as quickly. I saw those U.S. presidents, but I've also seen the way that Canadians from coast to coast to coast have acknowledged today, 25 years later. We're still having conversations here in the afternoon on the radio. I thought that this conversation might dissipate somewhere around lunchtime, but it is yet to do so because it matters to so many of us. And there is a younger generation, by the way, of Canadians, and I had this conversation this morning, that don't remember the impact. I mean, if you are, say, a 30 to 32-year-old Canadian, you don't remember the impact of 9/11. So it's our job to make sure that we remind our younger generation that at one point we worked together and we did a lot of things really well together as two countries, especially in the face of adversity. I'd love to hear from you today. Don't forget, you can always hit me up on my socials at Rob Fay, R-O-B, F as in Frank, A-I. I will always try to get back to you where I can and when I can. All right, we'll take a break here. When we come back, you know what? Newspapers from coast to coast to coast also talking about the 25th anniversary here. There is one newspaper in Toronto that decided we're not going to pay tribute to 9/11. We're going to focus on a film festival. Was it intentional? Was it oversight? Was this a blunder? As a newsreader, we'll talk about how it may have made you feel. I'm Rob Fay, and this is the Ben Mulrooney Show.
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1: Rob Fain for Ben here on a Friday. Wherever I find you, I hope I find you well. We have taken a boatload of texts. You know what? We're going to open up the phones here at 416-607-6400. That is 416-607-6400. If you want to interact with the show, we could talk about your recollections of 9/11, be it 25 years ago, or where do you think we've gone in the last 25 years with that relationship with the Americans. I feel like today is a really sobering day when I realized how well Canada and the United States used to work before all this rhetoric seemed to change. But again, 416-607-6400 or 1-888-225-TALK. Well, one of the other

0: including 24 Canadians. Kind of hard to square that with a front page that is treating the festival as the lead story. I don't know. Maybe that's just me, but I don't know if it's intentional. Maybe it was paid for. I get it. Toronto International Film Festival is big business for that city. Red carpet sell newspapers, or, I mean, at least it gets you clicks. But this is September 11th. I mean, of all days, the optics should matter, no? I mean, leading with celebrities, well, one of the defining tragedies of our time marks a quarter century, to me, sends a message that entertainment first, remember it second. I mean, could be an oversight. As we all know, in this industry, newsrooms are stretched and editors juggle a number of balls, including breaking news, politics, and all the features. But this isn't a minor date. I could be wrong. All right, let's go to the phones. Joey in Toronto, you're first up. Joey, I'm hearing that you were in Manhattan for 9/11.
1: I had just graduated the April and May before I graduated grad school and law school. I had taken a job in New York City in the summer. I had moved to New York mid-July, and I was there when it all took place. And I remember getting a hold of this may date me, but I remember getting a hold of my parents through ICQ because my sister had my parents download ICQ. It was before, I remember, the original Messenger app to communicate with my parents. They begged me to come home. I was very reluctantly said, okay. I was living in a hotel. I called down to the front desk and I said, this is now like 10 o'clock at night. I called down to the front desk and I asked them, do they have a rental car place? And they said, yes. I said, are any of the bridges or tunnels open? And they said, they believe one. I ended up, everybody now remembers, we're talking about MapQuest because of the whole Lake America stuff,
0: yeah.
1: or Lake Ontario, but I printed a 20-page MapQuest to get to drive myself to the Buffalo border, and when I got to the Buffalo border in the middle of the night, guess what? It's closed. Because we all forgot that they closed the borders, but the land borders as well.
0: Yeah.
1: Okay.
0: Joey, very interesting. I got a quick follow-up question for you. You were down there when it happened. How close were you to the towers?
1: Down Manhattan. I worked the company I worked for, our offices were in the MetLife building. Everybody knows it as the Pan Am building, MetLife building. It is basically Grand Central Station. And yes, I was there.
0: Did you smell it? Did you taste it? I mean, what were you hearing? I'd love to go through your senses. I mean, that moment, I see so many pictures.
1: You could never realize the air, what the air felt like in
0: right.
1: the hours afterwards, the days afterwards, and so on. I went back to New York City 5 days later because my boss asked me to. But yeah, it was nobody can understand. And when I see people try to make any type of joke about 9/11 and with everything that's going on politically today, 9/11 should be taken very seriously because it was war on America. And anybody who says it wasn't should give their head a shake because
0: yeah,
1: it
0: fair.
1: Was war against America.
0: Joey, thanks for the call and for the descriptions. I do appreciate it. I'm going to keep moving here through the calls here. We're starting to light up. I had a feeling there was a lot of people that wanted to talk about this today. Let's go to Richard in Mississauga. Richard, you had a friend that nearly missed being there?
2: Yes, Rob. I have a good friend. He was visiting his brother, and he and his girlfriend were sitting in their hotel early that morning deciding whether they were going to go for breakfast at Windows on the World or whether they should order room service. And to their good fortune, she said, let's have room service today and we'll go tomorrow. So sometimes little decisions can have big consequences.
0: Yeah, that's unbelievable. I don't know if I'd ever be able to get past that decision, you know, just thinking of what happened and staring out the window.
2: It affects him to this day. He has
0: I would
2: a hard
0: imagine
2: time
0: that it would.
2: Talking about it. But Rob, I have a question for anybody who's a construction person.
0: Sure.
2: There's 400,000 cubic yards of concrete in the towers and 200,000 tons of steel. And in a demolition, the remnant pile is at least 10 to 15% the height of the original building. We don't see that in any photos. In fact, there's virtually nothing. So that was all vaporized. So we have to ask ourselves, if it's true, true that there's only one ordinance.

0: elements that can possibly dissipate that much matter? It's a very basic question.
1: I think we've been asking that question for 25 years, Richard. I appreciate the phone call and the conversation. Let's go to Andrew and Toronto. Andrew, you were in Manhattan and your building shook. Can you walk me through this?
2: Yeah, so I was fortunate enough to be remote working. And so basically I so-called got a chance to sleep in. And at 8:46, I woke up. And my alarm didn't go off. So It essentially was the building that shook. That's what happened. The first plane hit the building. And then I heard Howard Stern say that this was not an accident. And then you the fighter planes and the helicopters and all the sirens. And I basically walked outside and I didn't know what to do. So I called my brother, or my brother called me, and that was the last call I got, because too many people were trying to call, and your previous caller talking about ICQ, that only worked for a little while, and then it didn't, because the main trunk was underneath the World Trade Center, and when the building fell, it severed the line, so no cell phone service in northeastern United States.
1: Yeah, thank you for the call, Andrew. I appreciate that. I'm sorry I'm up against the clock, or I'd let you have a little bit of a longer run there. There's so many different emotions. We're going to see if we can move some things around to make sure that maybe we could have one more open phone segment today. I think there's a lot of Canadians, or a lot of people at least across the Corus Radio Network, that are coming to terms with some maybe resurrected emotions. I mean, it has been 25 years, but at the same time, I mean, we just had somebody that talked about, a loved one in Manhattan, somebody that got room service, and instead of going down to the windows of the world, all of a sudden, chose the right lane and the fork in the road. There's a lot of people here with first-hand accounts on this. So we'll see what we can do before the show is done to try to move a few things around. And again, we'll also circle back on the Toronto Star story, the front page of it opting to go with the TIFF Film Festival instead of course, 9/11, which is an interesting choice by an editor, but a choice nonetheless. We're going to take a break here. On the other side of it, AI is always in the news. I know on the weekend show, we're always talking about it. It is always a major headline. We're going to hear from Canada's Minister of Artificial Intelligence and Digital Innovation on what they are trying to do to educate kids. They're going to put artificial intelligence into our classrooms, and it starts as early as kindergarten right through university, as the government has made a multi-million-dollar partnership to try and help our next generation get ahead when it comes to AI. We'll get to that conversation next.
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13: This is Global News. I'm Brenda Neufeld. Cloudy and 11 degrees at 1:30. Gander, Newfoundland has remembered the day the world stood still. Then Prime Minister Jean Chrétien told a 9/11 ceremony today he's proud of the way Gander and Canada stepped up that day. 38 planes carrying more than 6,500 passengers were grounded in Gander after hijackers crashed four aircraft into the World Trade Center in New York, the Pentagon in Washington, and a field in Pennsylvania. Smoke from the fire at the Eco Recycling Landfill in the southeast has now prompted a health advisory. The Calgary Fire Department is advising residents downwind of the ongoing fire to take precautions as conditions have worsened. It means vulnerable groups like children, seniors, pregnant women, and those with underlying health conditions are advised to move indoors if they see or smell smoke. Calgary police have now charged three people in connection with an extortion incident earlier this year. In March, police say a woman started getting demands for money through WhatsApp. And early in the next morning, a shot was fired at the woman's Skyview home. Superintendent Jeff Bell says one of the people charged worked for the victim. Environment Canada Calgary weather, mainly cloudy, breezy today, a slight chance of showers, a high of 12, down to 2 for tonight with a chance of showers and a risk of frost. Tomorrow, patchy morning fog, otherwise cloudy, a chance of showers and 14. It's 11 degrees. Breaking news when it happens, our next scheduled news at 2. I'm Brenda Neufeld.
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2: Welcome back to the show. Rob Fay here in for Ben just for the one day. He'll be back in the big chair on the other side of the weekend. Had a chance a little bit earlier today to catch up with the Minister of Artificial Intelligence and Digital Innovation, Evan Solomon, who is obviously on a tight timeline, so we got him when we could. But I wanted to get into what they are doing right now around artificial intelligence in the classroom. Here's our conversation. Artificial intelligence is changing how Canadians learn, work, and access services, but many still aren't sure how to use it safely or spot the risks. So this week, the federal government is launching a new National AI Literacy Initiative, a $13 million partnership that will offer free practical AI courses for students, educators, and communities across the country. Joining us, the Honorable Evan Solomon, Minister of Artificial Intelligence and Digital Innovation, who helped design the program, and says it's about giving Canadians the confidence to use AI where it helps and question where it doesn't. Minister, welcome to the program.
3: So good to be here.
2: Let's get to it. Let's talk about these three steps: understanding AI, using it, and building it. Why are those three steps important, and how will you know if Canadians are actually learning and not just signing up?
3: Well, first of all, I really appreciate the conversation because everybody's talking about AI right now, and there's a lot of excitement about it. You know, you talk to hospitals and they're using it to cut down radiation therapy when AI technology can detect a tumor with such accuracy, they can cut down radiation treatments in breast cancer from 45 to 5. So lots of people, obviously, who have been impacted by that see the benefits. And then, Rob, people are concerned about their job and they see the headlines and they're risk. So look, we share the concerns and the risks. But the first investment when we launched our AI strategy, it's called AI for All. And it's based on three pillars: trust, opportunity, and sovereign control. We got to create the trust in this. And to do that, we've got to protect our kids and protect our data and protect our personal information. And we've got to create opportunity, which is jobs. And so we've done that since we launched the strategy. As you know, we've got legislation to protect your privacy. So, Rob, if someone makes a deep fake about you, you have the right to take it down. Or if someone's using predatory pricing to gouge you, surveillance pricing with using your data, you can get that stopped. And we're setting up for the first time in history a regulator that really has teeth and can levy fines. But the other aspect of trust and safety is opportunity. And we need to invest in our students and our teachers because AI is a new thing. So we have launched now this AI Essentials for students, AI Essentials for teachers, and AI Essentials for all Canadians. And this is basically for your student. It's a three-hour free course that will give you the essentials of AI. And if you're just an everyday Canadian and you want to learn, later this fall, you'll be able to get a 90-minute course that answers all the questions you need. So we need to invest in our education as the best hedge against change. And that's what we're doing with this literacy course.
2: Big goal is helping people spot AI risk like bias and misinformation, privacy problems. Since AI changes so fast, Minister, how will the lesson stay up to date and who decides what quote unquote responsible use really means?
3: So great questions. First of all, people do need to get that basic information, the essentials that we all need, so you don't get scammed, right? So you have critical thinking, so you don't have disinformation. And AI, I mean, we've got laws and regulations. Well, you know, we hope to pass those laws to make sure that, you know, deep fakes get taken down. And we've already passed laws criminalizing using AI to make sexualized images of people, right, Rob? So, you know, so women who see that those nude images, that stuff's got to be stopped. And we now have made that a criminal offense. So protecting is real. Look, the thing about this course that's going to be great is when you get the essentials, we'll keep updating it. Modules can be added on security. And so what this is it just makes sure that every single person gets to have an education about this technology. They can ask good questions. They can ask good questions about safety. They can ask good questions about their privacy. They can ask good questions about cybercrime. And they can get that information and arm themselves. And Rob, this is exactly what we're doing with data centers too. I just released a framework with all the mayors across the country, the Federation of Canadian Municipalities, all the mayors, and they all voted unanimously to build a framework that you know, if you're going to build this stuff, you're going to build it right with safe, you know, low use of water. Don't ding people on their power rates. Don't overcharge people. We've got 23 companies that have already agreed to this. So we are building the information and the investment so people have the knowledge so they can ask the right questions so they can use this stuff in a safe, responsible way.
2: Minister, you're aiming for up to 1 million post-secondary students, more than 50,000 K-12 educators, which is pretty lofty and pretty impressive if we can get it done. But the quote-unquote Essentials for Canadians course comes a little later this year. Why not make it open to everybody right away? And when will any Canadian be able to take this?
3: So, Rob, we're working with AAMI. So, okay, so these are not just another political acronym, Rob. So, AAMI, we have three great national AI institutes, okay? In Toronto, we have Vector, right? This is the National AI Institute. That's where Geoffrey Hinton, the Nobel Prize winning, the guy who invented AI, works. And then in Montreal, we've got MILA, where Joshua Bengio, the other godfather of AI, works. And then we've got one in Edmonton called AAMI, where Rich Sutton, who also won the highest prize in science for AI and pioneered this, he works. And they've got the best scientists in the world around them. Now, we are working with AAMI, the Edmonton Center, and they have been doing literacy courses for years. And I just want to tell folks, we're not just inventing this, we're building on their success. They have currently a literacy course with over 60 post-secondary institutions that have made this available to over 800,000 students. 125,000 are already taking it just in Alberta. So we're expanding that to hit 1 million students. But we're building on success, and we're working with teachers and post-secondary educators who are designing this course. So we feel it's a great tool for teachers across the country to use to so they can get their skill set up. We're working with provinces and territories who run the education system. We're here to provide the toolkit. So we have no issue in terms of hitting that number. Now, for all Canadians, we are designing the course right now with AAMI and the experts. And later this fall, you will see that roll out through libraries. And we got to make sure that we can distribute it for all Canadians. And one of the first networks we'll be using is public libraries, so people can go and get it freely. But there'll be lots of areas and lots of ways to get that 90-minute course for all Canadians. And that's coming very soon.
2: Hey, Minister, before I let you go, it's a new portfolio, but it ends up being one of the most important portfolios in Canada right now. How have you enjoyed this?
3: I think that we're in a mission moment, Rob. I think Canadians understand one thing. You know, there's a lot of real questions about AI, and we're trying to make sure that we answer those concerns. How do you build a good data center, the digital infrastructure safely that doesn't use a lot of water, that doesn't hurt people? We have a framework on that. How do you protect our kids? How do you protect your personal information? We have laws coming on that. For me, it's because we've got a sense of purpose here. There's a real mission moment. It's urgent. And I think the other thing I'll say is we're in a moment, we all know, with this tariff situation, where Canadians are coming together and they want to build something together. And I got to say, it is an incredible thing to be part of a country that's coming together to build stronger. And in my patch here, both on the digital, on the AI side, and then federal economic development in Southern Ontario, for the men and women who are building our factories, we're protecting our workers, but we've got to build together. And I got to say, it's a remarkable moment to be tasked with helping work together with our great men and women who are building the country. It's great.
2: The schools can start offering the free student course on September the 21st. And Minister, I know you're also overseeing some of the laws surrounding AI. So I wish you well. I hope the rollout goes well. And hopefully we'll stay in touch and talk about this in the coming weeks.
3: Yeah, let's talk about any time. And we're really excited about this AI literacy course. We're always going to invest in our students and our educators. That's where the future lies, Rob. Thanks.
2: Evan Solomon, the Minister of Artificial Intelligence and Digital Innovation on AI, taking us to the break here. When we come back, we're going to talk about this ex-Michigan hockey player, or actually a handful of them, that are claiming that the sexual hazing that they had to go through was just too much to bear, and now there is a lawsuit that Michigan is going to have to deal with. So the question that I have for you, is hazing still rampant in sports or clubs? Love to hear from you. 416-607-6400. 416-607-6400. Have you ever been hazed when playing sports? We'll get to your calls and this story next.
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1: Welcome back to the program. Rob Fee in for Ben here on a beautiful Friday afternoon. Wherever I find you across this country, I hope I find you well. Not sure if you saw this, the latest lawsuit against the University of Michigan. Their hockey program is not just another headline about bad behavior in the locker room. It is a stark reminder that hazing, especially the sexualized, ritualized hazing, has an... how would I even say this? Like a dark undercurrent. And it's been in sports for decades. I'll even share some of my stuff before this segment is done. Before I get into the story, I do want to make sure that you have a say here. If you want to engage in this segment, 416-607-6400. There's a lot of us that have played beer league hockey. Maybe you got to college. Maybe you got a scholarship. But hazing has always been a part of the conversation, but this is getting pretty serious down at the University of Michigan because more than a dozen former players are alleging that between the mid-80s and 2001, their initiation rites included the forced shaving of genitals, excessive drinking, being made to eat live fish, and in one account, being taunted with a blowtorch while being restrained on a table. They say the abuse was ritualized, meticulously planned, and sadistic in nature, and that then-coach Red Berenson knew about it and didn't stop it. Now, Berenson, for the record, is 86 years old. He has pushed back by saying that there was a certain element of initiation, but denied any direction or encouragement from the staff and suggested that the players are, quote-unquote, stretching the claim that it was sexual. Now, the university calls these allegations disturbing, but says that any hazing violated policy, noting it adopted anti-hazing rules back in 1982, one of the first in the country to do so. Now, even some of these details are being disputed in court, but the fact that 16 men came forward together, and much later in life, I might add, that's one of the things you got to put into conversation here, tells you something, that this wasn't just a one-off prank. It was a culture. And the hard truth is, yeah, hazing still exists in sports. It still exists in fraternities and clubs and military units and first responder units. It looks a little different now, more hidden, more deniable, but it has not disappeared. Let's go to the phones. Ron in Calgary, I know that you want to talk about the World Trade Center, but and we could talk about that, or we could talk about hazing. What do you want to talk about today?
2: Well, I think the World Trade Center, because that's something I have an intimate knowledge of.
1: Well, let's talk about it. Let's go. What's the intimate knowledge? I'd love to hear more about it. We've been covering it all day, and every perspective's a good one.
2: Well, I worked in New York for a number of years, and I traveled into the office through the World Trade Center every morning for the first 5 years of its existence. And then my son got a job in New York, so that it turned out that he went through the World Trade Center to go to work every morning for the last 5 years of its existence. On September the 10th, I was in Toronto, and on my way back to Calgary, I hadn't been able to contact my son all weekend, and he phoned me on my cell phone to say that he was out of town, but would be flying through Calgary that night, and could we meet him for dinner? And we were able to meet briefly, found out that he was on his way to a business meeting in Winnipeg. And, of course, the next morning we woke up to what was happening on 9/11. And thank heavens we knew that he was not there. As it turned out, his office was right across the street from the World Trade Center. And the lower floors were totally destroyed, but were able to be rebuilt later. But he was out of the office for 18 months. And we were so fortunate that he just happened to be out of town that day, or likely he'd still be in the rubble underneath the World Trade Center.
1: Wow. That's quite the story. I appreciate you calling in to tell us that, Ron, and doing so from Calgary. Thank you for your time today. That's Ron in Calgary. One thing that I will say about this is we'll keep our phone lines open. If you want to call at any point during the day, I'm happy to take those calls. I know we were talking about hazing, but I think there's a lot of people that sometimes it takes them a little time to muster up the strength and the courage to call into a radio show, especially one that covers the regions that we do. But please feel free to call in at any time. We're talking about the 25th anniversary of September 11th, and our number is just, I'm just going to keep it open, 416-607-6400. If you have a recollection or something that you want to share on air, I am more than happy to take that call. I will circle back really quickly, though, on this hazing story, because I don't think that it should just fall by the wayside, because in Canada, we have seen our own high-profile cases. I mean, you have the Halifax Mooseheads and other junior hockey investigations. There's been university team suspensions, and every time the pattern is similar, it's the older players or the leaders who exert this power over some of the younger ones. And it's often under the guise of tradition or team bonding, or you got to earn your spot. And I've been there, and it's not fun. And mine didn't have any sexual correlation to it, but there were times where you felt completely intimidated, completely overwhelmed. I mean, I had to take all my clothes off and run the length of the dorm, or the length of the facility where we practiced with five other rookies. I was a kid. And at the end of the run, when I was hiding in the bushes with everybody else, and at the time you're giggling, but at the same time you're like, wow, this is a lot to process. Then all of a sudden you got to eat a whole raw onion. And the last person that has to do it then has to do another trick or initiation. And it's always pitched to you as this is just how it is. This is how you become a part of the team. And so what needs to change is a lot of things. Because if you just leave it to these anti-hazing policies alone, it's not enough. By the way, Michigan had one on paper since 1982. And yet, according to these, accusations, it's still there. So the bigger question here is the Michigan case is going to force people to ask once again, how many other locker rooms, how many other clubhouses, how many other initiation nights are still operating this way? Or are they doing so, but just out of sight? Like, how many young athletes are being told, come on, man, be a good teammate? Well, they're being degraded or assaulted. I'll bet you, and it's never a comfortable thing to talk about. I bet you it's more than you think. Hazing isn't tradition. It's not harmless. It is a choice. And these institutions have to crack down on it. So we'll keep our eye on this Michigan story as it develops. All right, I'm going to squeeze in one more call here. Brian in North Bay. Brian, you want to talk about the fact that you were in a plane over Germany during September 11th? Walk me through this, Brian. Good morning. Or good afternoon, pardon me.
3: Yeah, that's correct. I was flying to Greece on business, and I, a long time ago, played hockey in Germany, so I had friends there, so I thought I'd do a pit stop. Just so happened, when I got there, we landed in Frankfurt with a jumper flight to Dusseldorf, and that's when everything was going on. The thing is, I didn't know, and my friend was picking up the airport and got mixed up on the time. The irony of all this is he called my wife in Toronto to tell her in his broken English that my plane never showed up. And she was freaking out because she knew what was going on and I had no clue. So eventually I met my friend and he didn't know still. But apparently the airport closed right after we landed. So we departed to his house and sat down and had a few beers, frankly, and talked about meeting other friends later in the evening. We never turned on the TV or anything, so I didn't find out till like 6 hours later that this was happening.
1: Unbelievable. And, you know what, Brian? I'm sorry I'm not going to be able to allow you to finish that. We got that call in a little bit late, but I do appreciate your insights. We're going to keep our phones open for the rest of the show. It's kind of live radio. Sometimes you're talking about one thing and somebody wants to talk about something else, but on a day like today, I'm just going to leave these phones open. All right, I want to say goodbye to Edmonton. Coming up, we'll speak with a News Nation reporter covering today's 9/11 memorials. We'll get to that conversation next.
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24: This is Global News. I'm Brenda Neufeld. Partly cloudy and 11 degrees at 2 o'clock. It's been 25 years since the 9/11 attacks, and commemorations were held across Canada and the U.S. today. ABC's Sherry Preston has more on the ceremony in New York.
25: At the reflecting pools and around the footprint where the Twin Towers once stood, the names of those who lost their lives on 9/11 were, as they are every year, read aloud.
26: Gerard P. Dewan.
25: There are always 6 moments of silence preceded by a bell to commemorate when each tower was struck, when each one toppled, one for Shanksville, one for the Pentagon, and this year a 7th moment of silence held for the thousands of people who have died of 9/11-related illnesses since. Sherry Preston, ABC News, New York.
0: A ceremony was also held in Gander, Newfoundland today, the town of 10,000 people that took in 6,500 people after the U.S. closed its airspace. Jean Chrétien was prime minister on 9/11. He says the way Canadians showed up 3 days later at a massive gathering was one of the proudest moments of his life.
2: 3 minutes of complete silence. You could hear a pin drop. Our friends were hurt, and we were hurting with them.
0: Chrétien says he's also proud it was his government that moved the motion to invoke Article 5 of the NATO Charter, which states that an attack on one NATO country is an attack on the others. Calgary police have now charged 3 people in connection with an extortion incident earlier this year. In March, police say a woman started getting demands for money through WhatsApp, and early the next morning, a shot was fired at her Skyview home. Superintendent Jeff Bell says one of the people charged worked for the victim.
3: And so that allowed intimate knowledge, and we've seen a pattern of that behavior historically. And so there's a vulnerability, and hence why we encourage business owners to be very secretive about parts of their lives and their information.
0: A 17-year-old was arrested in July, and earlier this week, police charged a 23-year-old woman with extortion. They continue to look for 21-year-old Tanvir Singh and have released photos of both of the adults on their extortion website. Of the more than 50 extortions reported to police since April of last year, 19 have involved shootings. Smoke from the fire at the eco-recycling landfill in the southeast has now prompted a health advisory. The Calgary Fire Department is advising residents downwind of the ongoing fire to take precautions as conditions have worsened. Vulnerable groups such as children, seniors, pregnant women, and those with underlying health conditions are advised to move indoors if they see or smell smoke. Alberta Environment has deployed mobile equipment to monitor air quality near the fire. The city is no longer expecting to impose any water restrictions around upcoming work at the Bears Paw Water Treatment Plant. Electrical system work at the plant next week will temporarily reduce the amount of water it can supply. In a release today, the city says cooler temperatures have lowered the projected water demand, and that is expected to help keep the system below capacity. Environment Canada Calgary weather, mainly cloudy, breezy today. Chance of showers, high of 12, down to 2 tonight with a risk of frost. And we could also see some showers. And then some fog tomorrow morning, turning to cloud, slight chance of showers, high of 14. Sunday, showers in 13, 18 and sunny. Right now it's 11. Breaking news when it happens. Our next scheduled news at 2:30. I'm Brenda Neufeld.
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1: Talking about 9/11, it's the 25th anniversary. Jessica Cardalia is a national correspondent for News Nation, kind enough to join us. Jessica, welcome to the program.
17: Hey, thanks so much for having me. Good afternoon to you. It's been a very busy day here, to say the least.
1: Well, I was going to say there's a whole new generation now, teenagers and young adults who were born well after 9/11. What are you noticing when it comes to schools and museums and families talking about this 25th anniversary?
17: You know, it's hard to believe because a quarter century later, roughly 100 million Americans, so 1 in 3, were not even born when the attacks happened. So today's annual commemoration ceremony really centered on the victims and the families who return here year after year to make sure that their names are never forgotten. But there's also an emphasis on education and making sure that these younger students and the next generation and the generations to follow really understand what took place here in America. So today's ceremony had moments of silence. You can hear a helicopter overhead. There's a lot of activity here in Manhattan today, so I'm hoping you can hear me well. But the ceremony had those moments of silence. The precise times were when the two planes hit the Twin Towers, then when each tower fell, the attack on the Pentagon, and the crash of Flight 93, which was in Shanksville, Pennsylvania. The first moment of silence came at 8:46 this morning. That is the exact time that American Airlines Flight 11 hit the North Tower back on September 11, 2001. And this year, organizers added an additional moment of silence after all of the names were read, and that was to honor the people who survived September 11th, but then later died from illnesses and injuries tied to toxic exposure at Ground Zero. So many people, I spoke with a deputy, retired FDNY deputy fire chief, who said, you know, for all the firefighters who were there that day, it didn't stop then, right? So after the rescue turned to recovery effort, so many people stayed on. And for about 9 months after, just the cleanup process and them continuing to breathe in that debris. He's a two-time cancer survivor himself. So also today in New York, 2,977 empty chairs were set up in Bryant Park. That's several blocks away from Ground Zero. And they were to honor the victims who were killed on 9/11.
1: Unbelievable. And I just wanted to quickly, before I let you go, I just want to talk about the rhetoric that's been going on between Canada and the United States. You're broadcasting across Canada now. This rhetoric feels like it was kind of put aside for a day like today, and everybody kind of galvanized as one.
17: You know, yeah, and thank goodness. I hope that your listeners understand that, you know, politics is politics. You know, we love Canada, and it was very nice to show this solidarity. And today, the entire focus was on what happened here in America and really around the world. You know, we've just been getting messages. I rode the subway this morning, as well as the train from, I live outside of the city. And everybody is talking about where they were when they heard, and that, you know, heard that the planes had hit the tower. And that includes people who are not from here originally, people of all ages. And we talk to our kids now about, you know, how life was before and after, much like COVID, right? Like pre-COVID, post-COVID, pre-9/11, how flights were different, crossing the border, you know, with you guys, how different it was. But we certainly appreciate all the love and support that's really coming from around the world.
1: Jessica, the fact you made time for us, much appreciated. Enjoy the rest of your afternoon.
17: Thank you so much for including me. Have a great day.
1: You as well. Jessica Cardalicia is a national correspondent for News Nation, joining us here on the Ben Mulrooney Show. I'm Rob Fay filling in today. Going to keep the phone lines open all afternoon. 416-607-6400 is the way that you can interact with the show. We've had some great calls already in the first hour of this show. Just talking about where you were. Maybe you knew somebody that was in Manhattan or in New York. And I really value the fact that you haven't gone down the rabbit hole of conspiracy theories. We've just tried to keep it above board and really talk about the, you know, the ways that we heard it and the ways that we felt it and smelt it. You know, one of the things that I will add, and I know that Jon Stewart has been banging the drum maybe louder than anybody, is the air that was in New York City for hours and days and weeks. We got a little audio here of Jon Stewart that I want to play because he is still talking about the same challenges that some of these survivors and some that didn't make it are facing.
5: The city began covering their 3 weeks in. There was poison in the air and on the ground and in the windowsills and in your air conditioners and covering your pets and your clothes, and it stayed there for months.
1: Yeah, so this is why they have this new seventh moment of silence. His first on-air appearance in New York after 9/11 came with The Daily Show returned on September the 20th. That was 9 days after the attacks. And after he got through the main speaking points and speaking directly to Americans with a lot of emotion, he mentioned the air. And he got into this talking about the fact that right now there's a lot of problems with the health and the breathing for all of these first responders that went in. And in the years that followed, Jon Stewart turned that personal connection into long-term advocacy that is still going on to this conversation, and he really locked in on 9/11 first responders. And he actually, I think it was 2015, pressured Congress to pass and fully fund the James Sadroga 9/11 Health and Compensation Act, which would bring sick responders on air and basically shame any lawmaker that stalled the bill. So here we are in September 2026, and Stewart, again, standing alongside this time New York City Mayor Zoran Mamdani, talks about the fact that the city just this week released more than 170,000 pages of records about toxic air in and around Ground Zero in the months after the attacks. And basically, as you heard in the clip, is accused officials of having covered it up to get back to business as usual. Well, all of these people in this area breathed in this poisonous dust. It is amazing to me that this is a conversation that is still happening 25 years after the fact, and we're still just peeling back the layers of the onion when it comes to just the certain facets of 9/11 that nobody in the media really wanted to pick up on or maybe didn't even know about, but government agencies and government officials did. And the fact that John Stewart continues to bang this drum is it's impressive, because a lot of times when you don't get advocacy on your side early on, sometimes it can be tough to really get back on the horse, but he continues to do it. And again, you look at the numbers of the people that passed away, more than 7,000 people affected by this. And we're talking first responders. We're talking about a number of people that really needed help and just weren't getting it from a number of administrations. I'll have you know, this goes through Obama. This goes through Biden. This goes through Trump, both versions. And it's interesting. By the way, I will say this. You had all of the living presidents currently in the United States at a ceremony today. You had George W. You had Biden. You had Clinton. Obama was there. But at the New York one, Donald Trump was not there. He was at the Pentagon. J.D. Vance, the vice president of the United States, was beside Biden and Obama and Clinton, which to me is a little telling. I don't want to get into the politic of it too much on 9/11. We can circle back on this during the weekend show. But the reality is that is a very glaring omission at a ceremony honoring 9/11 families and those who passed away in that tragedy, that a current sitting United States president is not at that particular event, especially when you have all of the other living presidents that are there as well. So, yeah, we could talk about that as well. Again, as I mentioned, I'm going to keep the phone lines open throughout the show today, 416-607-6400. If you're listening from anywhere in the country, I got you. I'll pick up the dime. 1-888-225-TALK is the way that you can engage with the show today. All right, we're going to take a break here. When we come back, there's been a boatload to talk about first responders. Heck, I just used some of this segment to talk about it. What heroes they were back on 9/11, especially in the aftermath. But what is seldom discussed is the psychological impact of the journalists who covered these traumatic events. So on the other side, as we continue to rumble forward with the Ben Mulrooney Show, we're going to speak with an expert, a professor in the Department of Psychiatry. There we go. Anthony Feinstein is standing by. I'm going to work on my English during the break. But when we come back, we're going to get into the delicate subject of how the psychological impacts 25 years later still affect many. We'll get into that conversation next.
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1: Rob Fien for Ben. Welcome back to the program. 25 years after 9/11, we talk a lot about the physical toll on survivors and first responders in the city itself. But what about the psychological scars carried by the journalist who had to cover it? I mean, I have talked to people that have gone through depression, morale injuries, PTSD. These are real risks for reporters who live through the disasters and have to do so on deadline. Joining us, Dr. Anthony Feinstein. He is the professor of psychiatry at the University of Toronto and Sunnybrook, and also the author of Shooting War and Moral Courage. He spent years studying trauma and resilience in war correspondence and investigative journalist. Dr. Feinstein, it's great to have you with us today.
29: Very pleased to be with you.
1: Well, 25 years on, Doctor, how do you see 9/11 in terms of its psychological impact, not just on survivors and first responders, but on the journalists who covered it?
29: So, you know, a couple of weeks after 9/11, I was invited down to New York by CNN to spend some time in the newsroom to see how journalists were doing. Being a researcher, I used the opportunity to collect a lot of data. We'd recently completed a study looking at how journalists who covered war responded to war. So we had a comparison group, which was journalists who defined their work by war reporting. And now I had an opportunity to look at domestic journalists, as it were, having to cover a very great trauma, which was 9/11. And we showed that in the early aftermath of the attacks of 9/11, the psychological response

0: With an egg timer essentially hanging on their shoulder. Is that a part of the reason that some of these journalists to this day still deal with some of the symptoms that they face?
1: You know, you make a very good point, and you're quite right. The journalists were working very long hours because it was such an intense story, and because it demanded so much of them. They were putting in long hours at the office. Sleep patterns were being disrupted because of that. The usual routines of, you know, going home for a weekend, and that ended. And so this relentless coverage of a very traumatic story came with a lot of challenges, and there was an element of burnout to it. So I think the physical demands of the job at the time became very intense, and I think that certainly made it a lot more difficult for the journalists to manage their emotional responses, because I think they were exhausted by the amount of hours that they were devoted to the story.
0: Mm. How does covering an attack in your own city or just even in your own country differ psychologically from reporting on a war that is abroad?
1: You know, that's another fantastic question. And so up until then, the research that we had done looked at Western journalists who flew into, you know, war zones that were far away from home and spent 4 to 6 weeks there and then came back to a safe place. And suddenly with 9/11, you know, you were kind of living in the midst of it. Subsequently, we've, you know, done work in Mexico, for example, with journalists covering very difficult stories, very dangerous stories, living, you know, being harassed by the cartels, and they can't leave. Living in the midst of all this violence, that can have a very negative effect on their psychological well-being as well. So with the New York journalists, it was tough because they were living in the midst of a community that had been deeply traumatized. And then they knew people who had been killed. A colleague of theirs had been killed. This was no longer a remote event that took place, you know, far away in a distant land. This was something right on their doorstep, and they had to deal with it. So it made it definitely more difficult for them. That said,
0: Anthony. Oh, sorry.
1: And I just mentioned there's some good news to this as well, that 1 year after 9/11, when we went back to collect data, the psychological responses in journalists had improved significantly. Their distress was much less, their PTSD scores were much lower, depression was much less. And I think that's because of built-in resilience, the fact that they could get therapy, but also because there were no further attacks directed at New York City and Washington.
0: Hmm. Anthony Feinstein, professor in the Department of Psychiatry at the University of Toronto and Sunnybrook Health Science Centers, also the author of a couple of books here, Shooting War, which is 19 profiles of investigative journalists, and as well as the book Moral Courage, both published by G Editions in New York. A great question here that was pitched to me by Danny: is counseling offered in the aftermath of an event like this? Like, do journalists feel like they can take time off afterwards if needed, maybe just to process or try to heal?
1: You know, I think 9/11 was one of those seminal events in our lives that started to change the way journalists worked and news organizations, because of the magnitude of the trauma, became more aware of the psychological effects of this kind of work. Up until then, trauma was not routinely offered trauma counseling was not routinely offered to journalists, but it started to change in some news organizations after 9/11. I think, you know, the magnitude of this event was a catalyst to bring about some change.
0: I think absolutely it was. And I think there's a lot of people that look back on this now and say that this was a turning point when it's, you know, as to where we handle our journalists and their mental health. Historically, doctor, and I can speak of this because I've been through it, newsrooms have always had this kind of suck it up culture. I mentioned that it might have changed after 9/11. Are media organizations today doing enough to support the mental health of staff? I mean, I know that I kind of mentioned it here, but when I think of what's going on in the world today, is there still a stigma around admitting that you're struggling?
1: You know, the landscape has changed a lot in the last 25 years, a quarter century. I think it depends where you look. Within big American news organizations, Canadian, British, European, there's a much greater awareness of the trauma that journalists can confront. When you go to the Global South and many other countries, this is not even on their radar. So I think it really depends on which, you know, which country, which region you're working in. But even within our, you know, Western societies, Western newsrooms, there's still more that could be done. A recognition of moral injury, for example, and moral distress. There's a lot of work that needs to be done there. And with mental illness, unfortunately, there still is a stigma. Even with all the progress made over the last quarter century, stigma still for some people is a, you know, very powerful force that keeps them away from therapy.
0: Doctor, before I let you go, if I was to say, okay, let's look ahead here to when the next major disaster or attack happens, what practical steps could a journalist or a news director take to protect mental health? Is there a way that we could recognize the symptoms in themselves? And what would the

0: first move be to make sure that we could protect our employees or ourselves?
1: Yeah, I think this is happening already in many news organizations. I think education is absolutely key. Educating journalists and their news managers about what the risks are, educating people about what are the symptoms of PTSD, what to look out for, what are the early warning signs. I think the COVID pandemic certainly helped with this by, you know, moving mental health to the forefront. But I'm a big fan of education. Education. That's how you change.
0: Doctor, what a pleasure to have you on the show today, especially with your expertise. I hope we talk again soon.
1: Yeah, thank you for your interest.
0: Absolutely. One thing I will say, when you have a guy like Dr. Anthony Feinstein on the program here, especially with his background here, you listen, one little caveat to this conversation, and I've been able to cover a couple of relatively big stories in Canada. The after effect, you don't get a chance to deal with it. If I can just get on my soapbox here for a second. And the reason is the next story is right there. And that's one of the things, I think that's why I pressed him a little bit on what can journalists do and what can editors do to really help with mental health. Because I think a lot of people say, well, that was Monday's problem. Tuesday's a new set of problems and it's time to just get after it. And we don't take time to decompress. And especially, I can't even imagine what it would have been like to cover 9/11 in New York City or lower Manhattan, where you could smell it, taste it, feel it, see it, hear it. That for me would have been probably, especially as a Cub reporter back as I was in the old days, probably would have been too much. But the only thing that I could say now, and I know that there's certain agencies that quote unquote say they do it. They're happy to talk. The best thing you can do is take care of yourself. And if your employer's not going to do it for you, sometimes you just got to pull back and say, you know what, like it or lump it, I'm taking some time for myself to do it. And I don't just say this of journalists. I say this of in any sector right there. If you're not getting the mental support that you need from your workplace, then I think you got to, you know, assess your workplace, because your mental health, you only get one kick at this rock that we're all rotating on right now. And if people aren't there for your best interests, then it's time to find a place where they will look out for your best interests. All right, bottom of the hour, when we come back, Pierre Poilievre has drawn a line. We'll find out what that's all about. And also, Canada has forged a 100-year pact that involves drones and defense. We'll talk about all that next.
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6: This is Global News. I'm Brenda Neufeld. It is mostly cloudy and 12 degrees at 2:30. Americans are commemorating the 25th anniversary of the September 11th terrorist attacks in New York, Washington, and Pennsylvania today. Governor Josh Shapiro lauded the heroism of the passengers aboard United Flight 93 when they stormed the hijackers in the cockpit before it crashed in a field. U.S. President Trump attended the service at the Pentagon, while a ceremony was also held at the site of the World Trade Centers in New York City. Forever Canadian volunteers are in Banff today on the final day of the Federal Liberals' cabinet retreat. And the head of the group, Thomas Lukaszczyk, says Prime Minister Mark Carney has been a calm and reassuring presence for Albertans. He says by standing up for Canadians in trade negotiations, it's helping to steer the referendum vote in the right direction. The province is creating more than 8,000 new post-secondary spaces. The Alberta government has announced more than $148 million over 3 years to expand high-demand degree, diploma, and certificate programs in healthcare, education, engineering, technology, early learning, and skilled trades. It's 2:31.
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6: Environment Canada Calgary weather, mainly cloudy, breezy at times today, maybe some showers, a high of 12, down to 2 tonight. Slight chance of showers and a risk of frost. Tomorrow, some fog in the morning, otherwise cloudy, chance of showers and 14. Right now it's 12. Breaking news when it happens, our next scheduled news at 3. I'm Brenda Neufeld.

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1: Welcome back to the program. Rob Fay in for Ben today. Ben will be back in the big chair on Monday. But you know what? I thought yesterday was a pretty good day for Canadians optically. Let me explain. And I know how this show usually skews, so bear with me for a second here while I try to do this, because not everything was solved yesterday. But for once, both of our main political leaders looked like they were actually working for Canadians, not just for their party, not just for the cameras or the country. On one side, you had Conservative leader Pierre Poilievre on CNBC's Squawk Box speaking directly to an American audience right in the middle of a heated trade war with President Donald Trump. And when asked about the Canada-U.S. tensions, he made a pointed choice. He refused to attack Prime Minister Mark Carney, quote-unquote, on foreign soil. I'm going to play a little bit of the audio here. This is Pierre Poilievre making the rounds south of the border.
2: Look, I'm not going to attack my prime minister on foreign soil. It's just not something I'm going to do. The administration hit us with tariffs first, and everything escalated thereafter. And my mission here is to fight for my country, not to score political points domestically. Politics ends at the border.
1: That said, I think he did score some political points, whether he wanted to or not. And one of the things that I have long said on my show, the National Weekend Show, is that Pierre Poilievre for a long time has been looking desperately to get into this conversation. I mean, he hasn't been able to go to Parliament Hill and debate Mark Carney. Mark Carney's been able to keep him at an arm's length. So whoever's idea it was within the Conservative Party to say, you know what, let's go do a media junket down south of the border, it was a brilliant execution because he looked composed. He looked very on point and showed that he is still kind of on Team Canada here. Like I said, instead of using a U.S. platform to score domestic points, he said Canadians are wounded and were confused about how Canada and its economy became a key target for Trump. To me, that's a subtle but a really important signal. It tells voters, listen, I might disagree with this government, but when we're dealing with the outside world, I'm still putting Canada first. And in an era where partisan fighting often spills over into every international appearance, that restraint was really impressive. And I posted that last night on my social media, and I wore it. There's no doubt about it. I probably get followed a little more from the left than I do the right. But it projects unity. And even if it's temporary, it kind of reminds us, and it reminds Ottawa and Washington, that while Canadians argue fiercely at home, we don't invite foreigners to join the fight. So on the same day that the, leader of the opposition is doing his rounds, Prime Minister Mark Carney talking with Ukraine and signed a deal that is a 100-year partnership between Canada and Kyiv. And this isn't just a photo op. This declaration lays out a really long-term framework covering defense and security. There's some trade in there. There's some investment. There's some energy. There's some critical minerals. And the first concrete pieces involve drone production and defense industry investment. And Mark Carney even joked that, you know what, right now I think we've only got 2,000 drones in this country, but we're working to get that number up fast. They want millions of drones to help defend both countries against Russia's ongoing war. For Canada, if I'm reading the tea leaves right, and correct me if I'm wrong, this does several things all at once. It backs a key ally in a brutal war of aggression, and it is still a war of aggression. But it builds up our own defense industrial base, and it signals that Canada is serious about being a long-term security partner and not just a check writer. And that's one of the things that I think we've had issue with our government over the last several years. It feels like it's just a good old-fashioned handout. So optically, this is it's pretty strong as well. It shows that the Canadian Prime Minister is standing shoulder to shoulder with a country that is fighting for its survival while tying that support to jobs and technology here at home. And it also says, listen, we're not just going to send you aid. We're going to build a relationship that's going to outlast this war and this government. So if you put Poilievre together on one side and Carney on the other, yesterday, to me, sent a pretty clear message. It might be rare, but it's still there. On a world stage, Canada can speak with more than one voice, and they can do so coherently. Poilievre, by refusing to turn a U.S. interview into a partisan battering ram, showed that the opposition doesn't have to mean undermining the country abroad. Carney, by locking in this century-long partnership with Ukraine shows that Canada is willing to think in generational terms, not just election cycles. Because voters are tired of leaders who seem more interested in winning arguments than solving problems. Try the other side of the border. But yesterday, both men looked like they understood that Canadians want competence and not just combat. And that is why optics matter. And again, some will say it's quote-unquote just optics. But this all shapes how allies see us, how adversaries test us, and how Canadians feel about their own country. When a leader projects unity on core national interests, that has real effects. And it makes it harder for foreign capitals to play Ottawa against the opposition parties. It makes it easier for diplomats to argue that Canada speaks for more than just the governing party of the day. And it gives citizens a reason to feel that whatever their politic, their country is being taken seriously on the world stage. Does it mean all is well in Canadian politics? Of course not. We still have a ton of disagreements on taxes. And you know, Polyev went right at the Liberals and Mark Carney about China. Like right down Broadway, a 2-0 fastball right down the middle. And said, I don't know what we're doing with that. And you know what? I think there's a lot of Americans south of the border that would sit back and say, that makes a lot of sense. So it wasn't a perfect game thrown by Polyev if you're a Liberal. But I think if you're a conservative, that's a conversation that's been long overdue. But again, to pull the lens back here, I think yesterday set a bar. When you step outside of the country, you represent all of us. And when you commit to long-term partnerships, you think beyond the next poll. So again, if both Carney and Polyev can keep even a fraction of that tone and vision that we saw yesterday, I think we're better off for it. Because for at least one day, at least, it felt like both men remembered that. And for Polyev, who has desperately been looking to get back into the conversation, like I said right at the beginning of this segment, whoever thought that it was a good idea for him to go south of the border and do the media bit, genius. Could not have come at a better time. All right, want to talk about this story as well. MapQuest posts billboards in Chicago with directions to Lake Ontario in response to Donald Trump's executive order. So MapQuest is doubling down on its decision to continue the name Lake Ontario on its map, and they took out a 6-foot billboard in Chicago to do it. Isn't that crazy that we're still talking about U.S. President Donald Trump signing an executive order to rename Lake Ontario Lake America? I'm not even going to get into the Lake Pennsylvania stupidity. Now, all of a sudden, you got people south of the border that think, oh, if we renamed one, we'll just rename them all. Makes no sense, but, you know, is what it is. But the fact that MapQuest is standing up to the Donald and standing up to the powers that be that said, listen, this was an executive order. It was signed by the President of the United States. And MapQuest is like, yep, sounds good. Keeping it the same. And then actually takes out an ad in Chicago. I'd be downloading MapQuest if I was you. I think that's great. And by the way, one thing, just before you go to the break here, Canadian pump prices, enjoy them today. They came down several cents today. You know, the national average for a liter of regular right now is just above $1.80. But it might come back in a big way. As soon as they make that switch to the winter blend for the summer blend, buckle up because it's coming. So enjoy it right now. If you could push, pull, drag your car, what do they say when you do it a trade? If you can find a way to get to the gas station and get some of that good stuff today, today would be the day to do it because there is a significant drop in gas prices. But again, as we hear from Dan Batang and many of those in that community, fill up while you can. All right, we're going to take a break here. Today has been a very heavy day. And again, I've got my phone lines open to you. Feel free to call at any point. I'm more than happy to take your call at 416-607-6400 if you want to talk about anything 9/11 related or anything that we've talked about on the show. We're going to lighten it up in the final segment of our national portion of the show. I got a question for you, ladies. 89% of women, this is 9 out of 10 women, expect their partner to do this. I will let you know on the other side of the break what this is. As a dude that's been through this, I can't believe the number's as dramatic as it is. But when we come back, 9 out of 10 women expect their partner to do this. Stick around so you can find out what this is. I'm Rob Fay. This is the Ben Mulrooney Show.
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1: All right, welcome back to the program. Rob Fay in for Ben here on a Friday. Man, I was hoping we would get to this story, and I was trying to think, do I pitch this as a glass half full or a glass half empty story if you're a man? Let's do the glass half empty. You know, the pessimism, it's abound. Women are far less likely to be attracted to someone who earns less than them, and most men are kind of cool with it. How about this? 89% of women said they wish that their ideal partner earned more than them. Do you want to know how much they want you to make if you're just the average Joe? And this is in USD. $160,000 is the average ask. Danny Vaughn is show producer, and we were talking about this before we went on air. I said, Danny, you got to come on and do this segment with me because there's no way that a dude can do this on his own. Danny, welcome to the show.
2: Oh, boy. Oh. Yeah, this story is a lot.
1: Okay, walk me through this. And I know what I think. I'm a little offended. Like, I work really hard, but 160 isn't in my price range here. Does that mean I just boxed myself from 90% of the women out there?
2: Apparently it does. This is wildly unrealistic. I mean, in this day and age, I don't know. I mean, sure, it'd be great if your future partner makes $1 million a year, but I mean, 160,000 US, that is a lot of coin. Most people do not make that money, especially if you're younger and starting out in life. So I don't know. Maybe this is why a lot of the younger generation are either not dating at all or they're single. They have really no plans to marry. It boggles the mind.
1: Yeah, I don't know. I think of it from a guy perspective. If somebody looked at me and said, yeah, I got to get with me, but it's going to cost you $160,000, I'd be like, see ya. It would be that fast. Now, the new survey from matchmaking platform Keeper finds that only 11% of women say their, quote, ideal match can earn less than they do. 61% of men said they don't care if their partner makes less. And the poll isn't just eight guys hanging out at the pub. The poll surveyed 9,630 mostly heterosexual users, about half men, half women. And get a load of this. They said that these numbers have tripled over the last 50 years, which means it used to be one out of three women would be like, yeah, it'd be nice if he could make a lot more money than me. And now it seems with this new culture, 9 out of 10 women want you not only to make more as a man, but make well into the six figures.
2: See, I think that even if a man does make a lot of money, I think they have to think strategically. Do you, even if you drive a really fancy car, do you want to advertise that, let's say, on your dating profile? You know, a lot of men, they'll pose in a picture with their car, whether it's their car or someone else's car. But think about, like, who are you trying to attract? Are you trying to attract women who are mostly interested in whether you have a lot of money? Because that's who you're attracting if you're posting those sorts of pictures. So I don't know if that's the way to go. Even if you have a lot of money, I would not be flaunting it or advertising it, because I would much prefer that somebody, you know, was interested in me for other reasons, for my personality, for, you know, just not for how much I earn.
1: All right. So I did a little bit of research, Danny. Just before this segment, I'm like, you know what? What are people putting on their profiles these days? You can't just put looking to avoid a gold digger. I don't think that will sell well. But here's a couple of ones that came to mind. This one says, important compatibility question. Is a taco date still fancy if we add guac?
2: It is, actually, because guac usually costs extra. And in this affordability crisis, I think if you're willing to fork over the extra. No, anyway, you know what? Keep the first dates simple. Not just the first date, but like the first few dates, keep it simple. Going out to a nice restaurant costs a fortune. And you may be 5-10 minutes into the conversation with someone brand new and realize that they're boring, or you dislike them, or they chew with their mouth open, or they make a lot of noise, mm-hmm. and you are looking for the exit, which is understandable. That's fine. So you don't want to invest a lot of money. And also, if someone's going to be like, no, if we're just doing a coffee date or something, I'm not interested. I'm only interested in a nice restaurant. That might not be the person for you anyway. So it's better to cut your losses, not invest too much money or time in someone like that. Because it's just, it's sad to me that money, it seems to be such a priority instead of focusing on
1: style.
2: The things.
1: It's style. I did a story on this, Danny, a couple of weekends ago, talking about what the average date in Canada costs. And I'm not talking about a first date, but just the average date. And it broke it down by city. This is amazing to me. All right. So across 10 different Canadian cities, what do you think the average date? Let's get the average, Danny. How much do you think a first date costs?
2: See, it depends, I guess, if they're doing dinner and stuff. But, I mean, even a movie, if you're getting popcorn and a drink, that's going to set you back $60-$80 for a couple.
1: Well, they included food, drinks, tickets to an event, transportation, and prep. And the average, this is the average, Danny, not even just the high end. The average date in this country right now costs you $175. I used to borrow $20 from my mom when I was, you know, trying to get out into the game. But in Brampton, it's $145. In Ottawa, it's $165. The highest one is Vancouver. They're $221 for a first date.
2: There we go. This, now we know why young people are just not dating, because that's, no, you know what, though? Let's have more reasonable expectations. A first date, why is a first date dinner and an event? No, that's too much. I mean, unless you've been texting this person for a long time and you're in deep and you kind of have a strong feeling that this could be the one, that's too much on a first date, I think.
1: If she's the one, then she's going to ask me to put my wallet away and say, let's do something cooler that is for free.
2: There you go. Exactly.
1: If she's the one.
2: Yeah. I keep the first date simple. And that way there's, you know what, there's less pressure too. And as the woman, I would not want a guy to take me to a really expensive restaurant or, you know, spend a lot on some kind of tickets to an event or something. Because I don't know, then you get into feeling maybe a bit awkward or feeling like, is he going to think that I owe him something? I don't know. I would rather avoid that. Let's keep it more basic and see how the first date goes before committing to something bigger.
1: Was it Seinfeld where Elaine went on the date with a guy at a sporting event and he showed up and he had his face painted and he had his shirt off and his chest was painted? That would be an awesome first date. I think it was Seinfeld, because I remember watching that thinking that's unbelievable. But you know what, Danny, we could talk about this all day. I wish we could, but we've probably got to get to some other things as well. But thank you for understanding. And thank you for giving the average dude out there that's listening a little bit of hope that not everybody out there is just trying to get the big ticket item. So, Danny, thank you for this.
2: 160,000. Unbelievable.
1: Yeah, okay. 160,000. I got to call Dave Cadeau pretty quick here. I think he'd be dating nobody on those numbers, but that's okay. I digress. All right, we're going to take a break here in about a minute's time here. On the other side of the break, for our audience that's going to be sticking around, Premier Doug Ford says that he is open to discussing involuntary treatment for people that are battling addiction. I know there's certain people in our network that we're going to drop off with here at the end of the hour, but for the Toronto audience, this is a conversation that I think many of us from different provinces can have with you about this, because it is a very delicate dance. And I think whether you're listening today in Manitoba, dare we say British Columbia or Central Canada, it's great for some, it's not great for others. So we're going to comb through the challenges here now that Doug Ford says he is open to discussing involuntary treatment for people that are battling addiction. I say thank you to our national audience. Thank you for making me a part of your afternoon. I'm Rob Fay in for Ben today. We say good afternoon to you. To our Toronto audience, again, coming up, we're going to talk about involuntary treatment for people that are battling addiction. It is a big challenge. It is a big ticket item. How will that help Doug Ford in the polls? We'll talk about all of that next.
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15: This is Global News. I'm Brenda Neufeld. It's mainly cloudy and 12 degrees at 3 o'clock. Calgary police say there's been a serious workplace accident in the northwest. It happened just after 2 o'clock in the 500 block of Kincora Drive. One person suffered life-threatening injuries after a fall at a job site. Occupational health and safety has been notified. Gander, Newfoundland has remembered the day the world stood still. The ceremony commemorating the 25th anniversary of the September 11th terror attacks has wrapped up in a town of 10,000 that welcomed 6,500 people when U.S. airspace was shut down 25 years ago. Former Canadian Prime Minister Jean Chrétien drew a standing ovation for a pointed message directed at Americans.
16: Yes, Canada is generous, open country, and Canadians are tolerant and kind. but never mistake our generosity for weakness.
15: Most of the speakers, including U.S. Ambassador to Canada Pete Hoekstra, chose to emphasize the connections between the two countries and Gander's welcome during a horrifying event. Prime Minister Mark Carney was cheered when he stopped to visit with volunteers of the Forever Canadian Group at the end of his cabinet meeting in Banff today. Carney also met with group founder Thomas Lukaszek. Lukaszek says he expects there will be a stage in the campaign where the Prime Minister will become much more personally engaged.
17: He is here today. He initiated this meeting. He wants to meet with our volunteers from Bow Valley area. He's very much aware of our campaign and what's going on. And I know that the Prime Minister will become much more visible when the right time comes. Right now, we're still at a stage of a campaign where we are identifying supporters of unity.
15: Albertans will vote October 19th on whether to remain in Canada or start the process to hold an official referendum. Calgary police have charged three people, including a youth, in connection to an extortion case earlier this year. In March, a woman began receiving demands for money through WhatsApp, and police say the suspects had detailed information about her and her business, and calls made to the victim had explicit threats of violence. After the threats, police say a gun was fired at her home in Skyview. Superintendent Jeff Bell says their investigations into these extortions have evolved over time.
18: Initially, we recognized that we had to suppress the violence, and we did that, and we went after the shooters first. That opened a lot of doors to investigative avenues to bigger picture thinking, and so that's actually what's being exposed here with the investigations, and that's what we're targeting. So we're systematically dismantling the organized crime group.
15: A 17-year-old is facing charges along with a 23-year-old Chestermere woman. Police also have a warrant out for 21-year-old Tanveer Singh. A stubborn, ongoing landfill fire in southeast Calgary has now become a public health concern. The city's fire department says smoke from eco-recycling landfill has worsened to the point that seniors and others at risk should go indoors if they see or smell smoke. Crews were first called to the fire Sunday and have had to repeatedly return as the fire reignited. The province brought in air monitoring equipment Wednesday, leading to today's advisory. The federal government is rolling out more money for amateur sports, and Alpine Canada is on the receiving end. Alpine Canada will receive an extra $2.77 million in funding for a total of $8 million this year. It's the first funding to come from the promise Ottawa made in spring to inject more money into Canada's national sports organizations. It's 3:03.
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15: Environment Canada Calgary weather, mainly cloudy today. We could see some showers, a high of 12 degrees, down to 2 tonight. Slight chance of showers and a risk of frost. Tomorrow, fog in the morning, otherwise cloudy, slight chance of showers and 14, showers and 13 on Sunday. It's 12 degrees. Breaking news when it happens. Our next scheduled news at 3:30. I'm Brenda Neufeld.
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1: It's 3:05 on your Friday afternoon, September 11th. Thanks for joining me today. Coming up on the show, if you're buying a refurbished cell phone online, you're going to want to hear our guest just after the break coming up later this half hour, because the Better Business Bureau is warning people about these refurbished or used cell phones that you buy online. We're going to get to the details on that coming up in about 10 minutes time or so. Also, after 4:30 today, we're going to talk to meteorologist David Spence about this super El Nino. We keep hearing about it. We've had stories about it. We've talked about it, but we're going to get into a little more of a deep dive and sort of understand what's going to happen this fall and winter with the super El Nino. You know, some dates don't need a year, right? September 11th is certainly one. It's also one of those rare moments in history when you can draw a line through time. There was the world before September 11th, 2001, and then there was everything that came after. I was a rookie reporter when it happened. I remember that morning clear as that dreamy blue sky over Manhattan before all hell broke loose. I like most of you who remember, I could tell you everything I did that day and how I ended up some 600 kilometers away from where that day started for me. And like most everyone, I experienced the confusion and the disbelief once I had a clear idea of exactly what was happening, and shared, I think, in that realization that we all had, that I think everyone around the world had, that whatever we thought we knew about the world had just changed. Like I said, I was a rookie reporter. I was 5 months into my career as a reporter and 11 days into my first full-time role in the news business. And I was still learning the ropes. I was learning how to get information, how to find and talk to people, how to ask the right questions, and how to put a story together and get it on the air. And then a plane flew into the building in New York, and I was sent to New York. And I was moving by instinct and hoping for the best, because now it was more than just a story. It was history. It was transformative history that was happening in real time. And it was just a car ride away for me. And I think for those of us in radio and television and newspapers at the time, we knew we had an enormous responsibility to try to make sense out of something that was so absolutely senseless. And remember, there was no social media, there was no Twitter or Facebook, there was no YouTube or TikTok, there was no endless streams of video and comments and commentary and reaction happening. I mean, there weren't even smartphones, right? I had a Motorola flip phone in September 2001, and it barely worked in the chaos and the confusion once I got to Manhattan and in the days following. You know, there was radio, there was television, there were newspapers, and that was pretty much it, because information moved differently back then and people experienced that day differently. For me, because I was on the road already on a story and then I had to drive to New York City, I didn't see any of the footage until much later that day, probably about 12 or 13 hours later, once I pulled into my hotel in Jersey. And traditional media, as it's called now, was powerful that day. There wasn't a website. There wasn't social media feeds that we could refresh every, you know, few seconds and get instant updates. We just didn't see everything right away. We couldn't verify everything immediately. We watched it with our own eyes in real time, or you listened to it on the radio, and you trusted the people on the other side of the camera or the other end of the microphone to tell you what they knew, and I think most importantly, to tell you what they didn't know. And I think that's one of the things that 9/11 changed. It changed journalism and how we gather information. And it also changed how we expect information and how we expected information. Eventually, the technology changed. It changed the tech. It changed the economics of the entire news business. And of course, I mean, 9/11 changed much more than journalism. It changed the way we traveled, right? We're still removing our shoes and removing our belts in the post 9/11 world. And you can, and, you know, what you can and can't bring on onto a plane. I mean, that's the norm now, right? The things that you can't bring onto a plane. Prior to that, there were all kinds of things you could bring onto a plane, and no one really questioned it. And I think 9/11 also changed our understanding of safety. Because before 9/11, most of us could afford the luxury of believing that terrible things like this happened somewhere else. But that illusion was gone the moment that second plane came screaming out of the sky and into the second tower. Because prior to that, there was still the belief, wrong as it was, that this was just a terrible and tragic accident. Governments changed, foreign policy changed, military policy changed, the relationship between citizens and government changed, the words terrorism and national security and surveillance and homeland security became part of our conversation on the daily. There was also a psychological change, I think, that is easy to see but hard to measure, because in the aftermath, we became more suspicious, more alert, sometimes more afraid, and I don't think that's gone away in many instances. I believe that we entered an age of permanent crisis. To this day, I mean, the breaking news banner is almost permanent on any of our screens, right? After 9/11, it seemed like there was always another threat. There was always another reason to be on edge. Remember, in the aftermath, and not very long afterwards, there were the anthrax deliveries. And then we went to war, the war on terror. And then there were other plane crashes. You may remember the Beltway sniper and the fear we had with that. The financial crisis, cyber attacks, pandemics, you name it. We had it and we were dealing with it. The technology changed, the threats changed, but I think the feeling remained that something else is coming. And in post 9/11, very early on, we all thought that. What's next? And I think that's where we really entered that mindset where normal started meaning nothing bad is happening right now. And certainly there were consequences far beyond New York and Washington and Pennsylvania. I mean, you can draw a pretty direct line from 9/11 to some of the politics we're living with today. Not because 9/11 caused Donald Trump or caused today's political divisions, but the politics of fear and security that took hold after 9/11 never really went away. You had the Patriot Act expanding government surveillance in the states. The Department of Homeland Security was created. Immigration and border security became increasingly tied to national security. And then there was the idea that there are threats inside our countries, not just outside of it. And that's still part of the political conversation 25 years later. And I think there's also the other connection that we have to look at. After 9/11, fear and suspicion were often directed at Muslims and people perceived to be Muslim or Middle Eastern. And today, the targets and political arguments have broadened. But I think the basic dynamic remains, right? Fear turning into political identity. There's a recent poll that came out this week, a Reuters Ipsos poll that found 61% of Americans now see ideology-driven attacks by domestic extremists as a bigger threat than attacks from abroad, which is a major shift from the world we entered after 9/11. I mean, we went from primarily concerning ourselves or worrying about threats coming from elsewhere to start, and now we worry about the threats coming from our own neighbors or our own political movements. And I think that's another way 9/11 still hangs over us. It taught all of us, it taught North America to look for the threat. And I think 25 years later, we're still arguing about where to look. 9/11 was a terrible day, but also an epochal one. An epoch is a period of history defined by something so significant that everything before it and everything after it feels different, and that's September 11th. And for me, at the time, who was just starting out in life and in the news business, 9/11 became this dividing line, not just personally, but professionally as well. The things I saw, the things I heard, how I felt, the people I spoke to, like that stays with me, and I'm sure it stays with you too. It changed so much. It changed our travel. It changed safety, politics, our wars, our relationships with each other. It changed, I think, what we expected from the world. And I think that gets lost when we talk about September 11th, because we certainly remember the terrifying images, the passenger planes used as missiles, the buildings coming down in a cloud of ash and concrete and dust and death, and we remember where we were as it all unfolded live. But I don't know if we always think about the world that disappeared that morning. I think we had this assumption, maybe unspoken, that tomorrow would look like yesterday and that certain things were unimaginable. But then they became reality. That world ended on September 11th, and what came after is the world we now live in, like it or not. And that's, I think, why we think of 9/11 as a before and after. And I think I knew it as a rookie reporter. You probably knew it as well. You were watching the beginning of a new era. When I was arriving in Manhattan, I was arriving in a Manhattan of chaos and sadness and a world that wasn't going to be the same. And I still believe that because that's the demarcation point. There is a world before September 11th, and then there's everything that came after. And that's where we are right now, 25 years later. I want to hear from you, your where you were, what you remember from that day, 403-974-8255, 1-800-563-7770. We'll take a break here on QR Calgary.
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1: It's 319. I will take your calls and text 403-974-8255, 1-800-563-7770. We'll get to that after the 3:30 news. I do want to get to this situation with used cell phones. I've never actually bought a used cell phone before, but there's a massive market for them with annual revenue. I was looking this up, like in the billions of dollars. But as with a lot of things you buy online, places like Facebook Marketplace or what have you, it's always buyer beware, right? The Better Business Bureau is warning people to be cautious when you're buying a used cell phone or a refurbished cell phone because of what may be lying in wait on these things for a new user. Wes LaFortune is with the BBB and he joins us. Wes, welcome.
2: Yeah, hi. Nice to be here.
1: When somebody hears refurbished, they might think it simply means a used phone that's been cleaned up. But what can actually be hiding inside these refurbished phones that consumers should be concerned with?
2: Yeah, well, I think you actually, you know, nailed it on the head there. The misnomer is that you will purchase one of these phones, it claimed it's been refurbished, and it's a perfectly clean factory.

0: people that have reported, they've stolen very, detailed information, banking information, credit information, from the phone because of the software that's been maliciously installed.
1: Should we assume it's scammers that are installing this spyware and malware and then putting it out there for resale?
0: I think there's a couple things. There are the all outright, scams and criminals installing this kind of software to steal money from you. And then there's also the phones that just haven't been cleaned up properly, and they have somebody else's data on them, and that also causes a lot of problems for people. Mm-hmm. But the former is the biggest problem because, of course, you'll have money stolen from you and your personal information.
1: You mentioned a factory reset. There's that that assumption that there's a factory reset, that's been done. Okay, so I bought one, if I went out and bought myself a used cell phone, mm-hmm. and I did a factory reset, would that be enough, or no? I guess would the software survive?
0: Yeah, I'm not giving a guarantee about that, and neither is the Better Business Bureau. If you do a factory reset, that's what's recommended. That will go certainly a long ways to protect yourself, but I'm going to qualify that by saying you should really buy a phone from a reputable dealer that provides a certified phone, that provides a warranty, and then we'll back that up. That's the best beyond, buying a new phone.
1: Right.
0: So you're leaving yourself open, especially if you go online. You mentioned an online market forum. And there's lots of ads advertising refurbished phones, and they usually are offering, very steep discounts. Well, that's because there's malicious software often installed, and they want to sell you the phone and then spy on you.
1: Right.
0: So go to a certified dealer, go to a reputable company, a reputable vendor, get a phone that's certified, get a phone that has a warranty. And then you're protecting yourself as a consumer.
1: Now, on the flip side of that, and you talked about this already, about the personal information left behind by a previous owner. Could someone buying a used phone accidentally inherit somebody else's photos, passwords, and other data? I guess that puts everybody at risk, right?
0: Yeah, absolutely. So there's many instances where people have, leftover data that's, inadvertently been left. And so it exposes the that person, the original buyer, and then the person that's purchased it, of course. So, yes, these phones aren't necessarily cleaned to a high standard. And again, go to a certified dealer.
1: If someone is looking at buying a refurbished phone right now, and yes, certainly going for the dealer or, a reputable dealer, but if not, what are some red flags that people should be looking for when they see an ad like this that should make them walk away from it?
0: Yeah, don't do it.
1: That's simple.
0: I mean, it's the risk is so huge that, if you're willing to put your, your personal data and banking information on the line for $200, I really, I've got to implore people not to do that. Don't buy a phone unless you buy it from somebody you've dealt with before. And, it's a reputable, vendor.
1: And I guess, I mean, I know people are trying to save money right now. And I understand that a phone is if it's hundreds of dollars cheaper than buying new, I guess, how do you convince someone to, balance the potential savings against the potential security risk?
0: Yeah, I mean, I think from, and absolutely a reasonable question, cell phones now with all the bells and whistles are up to $2,000-$3,000. That's a lot of money for the average person. Be a savvy consumer, to shop with who's out there as far as reliable outlets and vendors, compare the prices, and, people, those vendors are actually very competitive. So you can still, find good deals out there online and also get a good product.
1: We got about 45 seconds here, Wes. If you've already bought a refurbished phone from an online seller and you're now worried about what's on it, what should you do?
0: I would go to somebody who really knows the ins and outs of, the technical side of cell phones and, get them checked for sure.
1: Yeah, and just have them handle it.
0: And, the only thing I'd add beyond that is, this causes a lot of damage.

0: damage, you know, psychic damage, mental health problems too, it's scams. So we want to really tell people, hey, avoid this in the first place, because it's so damaging to people to lose their data, lose their banking information, and, you know, and all this other personal information. So be very cautious when you're doing that.
1: Wes, some important information. Thanks so much for joining me this afternoon.
0: My pleasure.
1: That is Wes Lafortune. He is with the Better Business Bureau talking about these refurbished cell phones. 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All right, let's take a break. Coming up on 327 here on QR Calgary.

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0: This is Global News. I'm Brenda Neufeld. It is cloudy and 12 degrees at 3:30. A commemoration ceremony marking the 25th anniversary of the terror attacks on September 11th took place in the town of Gander today, where 10,000 residents welcomed 6,500 people when U.S. airspace was shut down. Jean Chrétien was Prime Minister of Canada that day and was one of the dignitaries speaking. He said he was proud that it was his government that moved the motion to invoke Article 5 of the NATO Charter, the first and only time the alliance has used it.
1: Article 5 says that an attack on one NATO country is an attack on all of NATO. Our closest friend was attacked. We said that was an attack on us too. And we fought back side by side.
0: Chrétien says the way Canadians showed up for their neighbors is one of the proudest moments of his life. The head of a group campaigning for Alberta to remain in Canada calls Prime Minister Mark Carney a calm and reassuring presence for Albertans. Former Alberta Deputy Premier Thomas Lukaszczyk says the Prime Minister is standing up for Canadians in trade negotiations with the White House. Carney shook hands with volunteers from the Forever Canadian campaign today after his cabinet meeting in Banff. The group had been invited to the Banff Centre of the Arts on the final day of the cabinet retreat. Calgary police say there's been a serious workplace accident in the northwest. It happened just after 2 p.m. in the 500 block of Kinkora Drive. One person suffered life-threatening injuries after a fall at a job site. Occupational Health and Safety has been notified. Calgary police say their efforts to crack down on extortions in the city are paying off. Police have announced they've charged three people, including a youth, in connection to a case earlier this year. In March, they say a woman began receiving demands for money through WhatsApp with explicit threats of violence. After receiving those threats, a gun was fired at her Skyview home. Superintendent Jeff Bell says while they are still seeing cases, the violence has dropped.
2: We haven't had any violence since April of last year. And so to see that we've driven down the extortions significantly. But in saying that, I want to send the message that we're not done. Like, we are continuing to pursue this investigatively. And we already have our next targets in mind, next suspects in mind, and we're coming after them.
0: In this case, a 23-year-old Chestermere woman has been charged with extortion. Police have also charged a 17-year-old and have a warrant out for 21-year-old Tanveer Singh. Thousands of new post-secondary spaces are coming to Alberta as the province looks to fill gaps in some of the most in-demand professions. The government is spending more than $148 million over 3 years to create nearly 8,000 new post-secondary spaces by 2028-29. That includes new seats in nursing, paramedicine, engineering, technology, early learning, and the skilled trades. Sandra Davidson with the University of Calgary says this funding is essential to keep Alberta competitive.
3: This allows us to keep the best and brightest right here in Alberta and continue to invest in those areas that our province needs to maintain a strong economy and directionally those emerging jobs of the future and really having the most highly skilled workforce that we possibly can for the province.
0: 21 post-secondary institutions will benefit from the funding. It's 3:33.
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0: Environment Canada Calgary weather, mainly cloudy and breezy today. Maybe some showers, high of 12 degrees. Down to 2 tonight with a risk of frost and a chance of showers. Tomorrow, fog in the morning, otherwise cloudy, slight chance of showers and 14. And then Sunday, showers and 13. Right now it's 12. Breaking news when it happens, our next scheduled news at 4. I'm Brenda Neufeld.
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1: 3:35 on your Friday afternoon, September 11th. Tim Parent with you. It is a day of remembrance, and certainly everyone who saw it happen, who witnessed it live, can remember where they were at 9/11. 25 years. Hard to believe it's been 25 years already. 403-974-8255, 1-800-563-7770. Would love to hear from you. You can send me a text, give me a call, let me know what you were doing and what you were thinking when you were watching this all unfold live, and we saw the world change dramatically in a way we never imagined it could. Happening today also on the 25th anniversary, once again, thousands of people gathered in Gander, Newfoundland to mark the 25 years since the attacks and when the world arrived in Newfoundland and Labrador under a cloud of fear and uncertainty. Residents, survivors of the attacks, delegates, and more are in the community for the town's annual commemoration to remember and honor survivors and those lost, and the over 6,000 plane people who came when flights were diverted to Gander in the aftermath of the tragedy, and the compassion and bonds formed between people as a result. Tony Wakeham is the premier of Newfoundland and Labrador. He spoke today at Gander's 9/11 remembrance ceremony. I want you to take a listen to some of this. It was a great speech. It struck a unifying message to everyone who attended.
2: Distinguished guests, friends, good afternoon. There are dates that live on a calendar, and there are dates that divide time into a before and an after. September 11th, 2001 is one of those dates. 25 years later, we can still remember where we were. We can still remember the images. We can still remember the disbelief. And today, above all else, we remember the nearly 3,000 people whose lives were taken. We remember their families and their loved ones. We remember the first responders and all those whose lives were forever changed. But here in Newfoundland and Labrador, in Stephenville, St. John's, Happy Valley, Goose Bay, and especially here in Gander and the surrounding communities, September 11th carries another profound and enduring memory as well. It is the memory of a time when thousands of strangers became neighbors and communities opened their hearts to those in need. They came from different countries. They spoke different languages. They followed different faiths. They had different lives, different stories, different destinations, but none of that mattered. What mattered was that they were here and they needed help. So people helped. There is something wonderfully Newfoundland and Labrador about how uncomplicated that decision was. There were no committees struck to decide whether kindness was warranted. Nobody needed a policy on compassion. People saw a need and filled it. A school could become a place to sleep. A church could become a gathering place. A kitchen could feed another 100 people. A bus could make one more trip. And a home could fit another guest. And somehow, there was always another cup of tea. What happened here was extraordinary because the people doing it think it was extraordinary. They thought it was what you were supposed to do. 25 years later, I think this is the part of this story worth holding on to. Because September 11th began by showing us humanity at its worst. But in the hours and days that followed, places like Gander reminded us of humanity at its best. not through some enormous act, but through thousands of small ones. A meal, a blanket, a telephone, a drive across town, a conversation with someone who was afraid, a place at the table. Individually, these were ordinary gestures. Together, they became something the world has never forgotten, and neither have the people who received them. Some of the passengers who landed here returned years later and are here again today. Some came back many times. Friendships continued. Families stayed connected. Reunions were held. People who had been brought together entirely by circumstance chose to remain part of each other's lives. Think about that. The people who arrived here on September 11th were supposed to be passing thousands of feet above our province. They were never supposed to meet the people of Newfoundland and Labrador. Yet 25 years later, some of those relationships are still here. That is a remarkable legacy to emerge from such a terrible day. And perhaps there is a lesson in it for all of us. We spend a lot of time talking about what sometimes separates people: geography, politics, nationality, religion, language. But Newfoundlanders and Labradorians demonstrated that none of that matters. What matters is a person who needs help, a person who is frightened, a person who misses home, a person who needs to know that for tonight, at least, they are safe. In those moments, a stranger becomes a guest. And sometimes a guest becomes a lifelong friend. The world has changed enormously since 2001. There are young adults today who know September 11th only as history. That makes anniversaries like this so important. Not simply so that we can tell them what happened, but so that we can tell them what people did in response. We should tell them that when thousands of strangers arrived unexpectedly, communities across Newfoundland and Labrador made room. We should tell them that people worked together without wondering who would get the credit. We should tell them that compassion crossed every boundary. And we should tell them that relationships created in a moment of crisis survived long after the crisis was over. That is part of Gander's history. It is part of Newfoundland and Labrador's history. And it is now part of the world's memory of September 11th. Today, we remember those whose lives were taken 25 years ago. We honor those who ran towards danger. We stand with the families who have carried their loss through every one of those 25 years. And throughout our province, we also remember a simple truth, that this community demonstrated when the world desperately needed to see it. Sometimes, all it takes is an open door. May we never forget. Thank you.
1: What a wonderful speech by Tony Wakeham, the Premier of Newfoundland and Labrador, speaking at Gander's 9/11 Remembrance Ceremony today, and really struck that unifying tone that I think is important for not only us to hear, but I think for the world to hear. Let's take some of your calls. Brian is on the line. And Brian, welcome to the show. Maybe tell me what you remember and where you were when... What? Hey, Brian.
3: Well, where I was... I was just getting ready to do an extra course for driving, and I remember the instructor asking me, "Do you still want to go through with this?" I had watched the two planes crash into, or watched the last second plane crash into the second building,
1: mm-hmm.
3: and I was thinking, "We're going to war."
1: I think a lot of people did.
3: And as it turned out, my brother ended up serving in Afghanistan. I was on the supplementary reserve list, wondering if I was going to get called. I didn't, as it turned out. But you know what? My brother served in Afghanistan, and it affects him to this day.
1: I can imagine. And please, on behalf of myself, thank him for his service, and thank you for stepping up as well. Brian, I appreciate the call. You have yourself a great rest of your day.
3: You too. Thanks.
1: All right, let's talk to Wade. Let's get out of that. Hey, Wade. Yeah, well, I might have lost Wade. Let's see. Hey, Wade, are you there?
4: Yeah, I'm here.
1: Hey, Wade, welcome to the show. Thanks for joining me today. Tell me where you were on 9/11.
4: Like everybody else who knows exactly where they were, I'm in the concrete construction industry, but I remember that particular day, the concrete we were pouring was batched in white. It was the first time in my 30 years that we were pouring this job. It's off Elbow Drive. It was a beautiful new house, and the concrete was batched white Portland, white aggregates, and white sand. And we got there at 7:30, and I remember that morning that somebody said, hey, a plane hit one of the trade towers in New York. And so we all did our job, and then we ran to the radio. That was the first time that I listened to talk radio, and I believe it was Dave Rutherford's show at the time.
1: Right.
4: And I have, every day I've listened to talk radio since. That particular day.
1: You know, radio, and I personal bias, of course, because I work in radio, that I think radio really stepped up that day. I think it was certainly, like I mentioned in my comment off the top of the show. And Wade, thanks so much. I'm going to have to let you go. We're up against the clock here, but thanks for sharing that. You know, everyone, the radio stepped up. The news business stepped up. Remember, these are pre-smartphones, pre-social media. And it was just, we were all in it together, and people were huddled around their radios, huddled around their televisions, watching this unfold. It was a global event that we're just never going to forget, and it's hard to believe that it's been 25 years. We're going to take a quick break here and get to some spots, and coming up, your chance to win a contest here that we've got going on at Cura Calgary. We'll talk about that right after the break.
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1: It's 3:52 here on QR Calgary, and I'm taking your calls and text 403-974-8255, 1-800-563-7770. Tell me where you were, what you remember about 9/11 on that fateful day that we all watched it, either huddled around our TVs or radio. I was in my car driving to New York City, and I spent 4 days in New York in and around the area in my beat up 1993 Toyota Corolla, and the same. I wore the same clothes, I think, for almost 4 days before I could, I had to wash them in like hotel bathrooms, the sinks, because that's just what you had to do. Some of my texts that I got here, Danny said that he had been working, he was 26 year old, had been working an overnight shift and then was trying to get some sleep and then got a phone call from his parents about what was happening. And he didn't have a TV at the time, he just turned on the radio. And I like this. He said it was almost reminiscent of listening to the old Orson Welles War of the Worlds. It really was, right? Like, you heard what was happening, and it was in disbelief. Like, your mind is just in a place where it's hard to imagine what you're hearing. And certainly, you know, the War of the Worlds makes is a good analogy. Another texter here saying that they were on a flight. They made it to Frankfurt, and then they had the flight landed in Frankfurt, and they had to wait for a few days before the skies opened up again. Scott's on the line. Hey, Scott.
2: Hello there.
1: Yeah, tell me where you were and what you remember about 9/11.
2: At the time, I was working for a large construction company by the name of Trotter & Morton. We were developing 5 floors in Imperial Oil Tower downtown and for TransCanada Pipeline. We would always start at 6 o'clock in the morning to do noisy things before the tower opens up to the public. So I went down for a cup of coffee after we finished doing our noisy things around 7 in the morning. And as I'm walking through the lobby of the tower downtown, you could hear a pin drop. They have large televisions that were on the sides of between the two towers, and that where the entranceway was. And everybody was staring up in the air at these television screens 10, 15 feet in the air. And you couldn't hear a word, and everybody was gasping in disbelief. Was making a couple phone calls to, obviously, the important people in your company, the supervisor, whatnot, saying, what do I do?
1: Right.
2: It took a matter of not even 10, 15 minutes, alarms starting going off in the tower to all floors in the building, and they announced they are officially slowly closing the entire downtown core of Calgary, Alberta.
1: I mean,
2: and we were all sent home.
1: Right, and I think that probably happened in every major city across the country because it was just so unprecedented, and you just didn't know like what was going to happen next. And were you a target? Was our cities a target? Was Toronto, Calgary, Vancouver targets? You just didn't know.
2: Exactly.
1: Yeah,
2: exactly.
1: It was a crazy time. Scott, thanks so much for the call. Appreciate that.
2: And
1: thanks for sharing that.
2: Thank you.
1: It was, I was in Montreal. I was a reporter, a rookie reporter in Montreal at the time. And I happened to be at the Canada-US border that morning on an unrelated story. And, the first plane hit, I was almost at the border. I had been driving down there. And then the second plane hit, and my boss, my news director, called me up and he's like, you're closest to go. And I had to detour. The border was actually closed because of a protest, and so I had to detour into Vermont. So I had to go to the border crossing in Vermont. It's a very small, if anyone knows this area, but it was called Rouse's Point. It was a small little building, a small house almost, and that's where I entered the U.S., and not long after that, I think they shut the border down for the day, but and then I just got onto the I-87 and drove straight down to New York. And what I remember, before I take, well, you're going to take a break here for news, but I remember getting towards Manhattan, and just before I could get to the island, there was a wall of state troopers who were out and just blocking the I-87. I had to detour into Jersey and ended up spending my evening in Jersey City, right across from what was then being called Ground Zero, and spent several hours there talking to people. It was just a very surreal experience all around. All right, we got to take a break. We got some traffic and news coming up here on QR Calgary.
0: Three things are assured in Calgary: the Stampede in the summer, Chinooks in the winter, and traffic all year round. 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
3: 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And if you're in the south, maybe 42nd Avenue would be a better option.
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16: This is Global News. I'm Brenda Neufeld. Cloudy and 12 degrees with some showers at 4 o'clock. New York first responders on September 11th, 2001, have spoken of the enduring bonds between Canada and the U.S. at a border ceremony in B.C. and Washington State today. Hundreds of first responders, military and border officers were among those who attended the annual ceremony at the Peace Arch. Retired New York firefighter Cody Stamberger wasn't scheduled to work that morning, but left the doctor's appointment to head in as soon as he saw what happened. He said today's events show the ongoing trade war doesn't matter when it comes to honoring the people killed that day. A ceremony was also held in Gander, Newfoundland, the town of 10,000 that took in 6,500 people after the U.S. closed its airspace. Jean Chrétien was prime minister at the time and says the way Canadians showed up at a massive gathering 3 days later was one of the proudest moments of his life.
17: 3 minutes of complete silence. You could hear a pin drop. Our friends were hurt. And we were hurting with them.
16: Chrétien says he was also proud it was his government that moved the motion to invoke Article 5 of the NATO Charter, which states that an attack on one NATO country is an attack on the others. Coming up, the Forever Canadian campaign meets the Prime Minister in Banff. First, QR Calgary Time Saver traffic.
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19: We're seeing some scattered showers across town that might slow you down a little bit if you're passing through it. In the northwest, on Memorial, it's slow eastbound approaching 10th Street, where all the flood barrier construction work continues. Going to be an extra 10 minutes or so from near 14th Street. Might be a little faster to head north and then continue east on 16th Avenue. Over on Deerfoot, a little bit slow northbound from Pagan Trail up to Memorial Drive, 5 to 10 minutes there. And looking at Glenmore, if you're eastbound, that's about 10 minutes from McLeod to get onto Deerfoot. $5 faves delivered to you? Yeah, it's real. Skip's delivering $5 deals all over Alberta. Fire up the app while this incredible deal lasts. Skip to the good part. For QR Calgary Time Saver Traffic, I'm Phil Jensen.
16: A worker has suffered life-threatening injuries after a fall at a job site in the city's northwest. Police say the incident happened at about 2:20 at Kincora Drive Northwest. Occupational Health and Safety has been notified. Police have now charged three people in connection with an extortion incident earlier this year. In March, police say a woman started getting demands for money through WhatsApp, and then early the next morning, a shot was fired at her Skyview home. Superintendent Jeff Bell says one of the people charged worked for the victim.
20: And so that allowed intimate knowledge, and we've seen a pattern of that behavior historically. And so there's a vulnerability, and hence why we encourage business owners to be very secretive about parts of their lives and their information.
16: 17-year-old was arrested in July, and earlier this week, police charged a 23-year-old Chestermere woman with extortion. They continue to look for 21-year-old Tanveer Singh. Police are looking for help from the public after a man was seriously hurt in a targeted shooting last night. At about 10 p.m., police were called for multiple reports of a shooting in the 100 block of Carrington Boulevard Northwest. When they arrived, they found a 19-year-old man in serious condition with multiple gunshot wounds. Police say there were at least two vehicles involved, and witnesses report one of them coming to a stop near 144th Avenue and fleeing in an unknown vehicle. There have been no arrests. The Forever Canadian group campaigning for Alberta to remain in the Federation had a chance to meet with the Prime Minister today. Mark Carney shook hands with volunteers of the campaign in Banff on the final day of the Liberal cabinet retreat and then joined the crowd in a rendition of O Canada. Founder, former Alberta Premier Thomas Lukaszczyk, thinks Carney's doing a good job in the fight against separation.
21: I think the Prime Minister taking a leadership role and standing up with the free trade negotiations is giving Albertans a reassurance that that there is someone at the helm and steering this boat in the right direction.
16: Lukaszczyk expects there will be a stage in the campaign where the Prime Minister will become more personally engaged. It's 4:05.
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16: Environment Canada Calgary weather, mainly cloudy today. Some showers, a high of 12 degrees. Down to 2 tonight with a risk of frost. And again, some showers. Tomorrow, fog in the morning, otherwise cloudy. Slight chance of showers and 14. And then showers and 13 degrees Sunday. Right now it's 12. Breaking news when it happens. Our next scheduled news at 4:30. I'm Brenda Neufeld.
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1: We're coming up on 4:07 here on your Friday afternoon. Tim Parent with you. Thanks for joining me today. Coming up just after 4:30, I'm going to have a conversation with meteorologist David Spence from Rural Roots Canada. Talking about the Super El Nino, it's certainly made its presence known already, and there's the potential for much of the country, including here in Calgary, to have a pretty mild fall and winter. So we're going to talk to David about that. That, again, coming up just after 4:30. And then just after 5 o'clock, we're going to have Joseph Scowan, the Alberta Minister of Jobs, Economy, Trade, and Immigration. He'll be joining us after 5 o'clock to talk about this investment that Alberta's making in the only newsprint mill up in Whitecourt, and we're going to talk to him about that and this investment as well. So that's coming up just after 5. Right now, though, I don't know about you. I don't give too much thought to using AI to help with my shopping. Like, I've used it before. Like, I've used it to find, like, a coupon or find a discount code that I could use when I'm purchasing something. And it actually worked. So that was pretty cool. But, you know, there are a lot of people who are using AI or turning to AI to help them with their shopping. Nearly 4 in 10 Canadian shoppers have used AI to help them shop over the past year. And certainly, as the tech begins to play a much larger role in how consumers discover, research, and compare products, people are turning to it in large numbers. Earlier, I spoke to Bruce Winder, a retail analyst, to talk about this and how Canadians are using AI. Bruce, welcome back to the show.
2: Yeah, thanks for having me on again.
1: You know, we're all looking for a better deal right now. I guess it's not much of a surprise that price comparison and deal hunting are actually the number one reason that Canadians are turning to AI for shopping.
2: Yeah, for sure. I mean, you know, ever since AI became mainstream about 2 or 3 years ago, consumers have adopted it, especially at the top end of the sales funnel, like the search funnel, discovery funnel, for products. And one of the key, you know, like you said, the number one use is really trying to compare prices and find deals.
1: You know, if I'm sitting at home and I'm looking for maybe a new appliance, maybe a winter coat, maybe a new pair of winter boots, how much better is AI at finding me a deal than simply me Googling the product or scrolling through Amazon?
2: Yeah, it's a bit hit or miss. I see it more for, you know, general ideas. If you're looking for specific product attributes, it's still a bit hit or miss right now. You might stumble upon something, but the way I look at it is if you're using sort of an external agent, you know, whether it's Gemini or whether it's ChatGPT or Perplexity, you kind of have to validate everything it's saying, and there might be some information that might be missing. What some people may have more luck with is if you have an actual agent that's in a company. So I'll use Amazon as an example. They have the Rufus agent, which is morphing into Alexa for shopping. That the data on that is much more accurate, obviously, because it's connected right to Amazon. So if you're using a third-party sort of general AI agent, the data can be suspect.
1: Yeah, so we need to be, you know, certainly it helps in terms of maybe finding some deals, but we need to be a little more aware in terms of what the information, say, ChatGPT is giving us, whether it's accurate and up to date, correct?
2: Exactly. And the other thing we have to deal with, which is a bit of sort of it's a bit shrouded right now, is what's being shown to you and are people sponsoring it, right? You know, so one person I know recommended, hey, if you're going to use it to find prices, ask the agent to separate sponsored results from non-sponsored results. That'll show you sort of organically what's real versus who's paying to get the stuff at the top of the list.
1: So that's good to know, because I, you know, that was one of my questions for you, is retailers themselves are probably turning to AI to try to influence what you see and what's being recommended. Is that, so we should be being more careful or a little more detailed with our prompt in what we're looking for and what we want it to do?
2: Yeah, it's a bit of a black box right now. Like, no one's come out and said, yeah, I'm paying to get, you know, top flight on search on AI agents. But, you know, just to be safe, there could be some activity happening behind the scenes. What retailers are doing a lot now is they're changing the data on their websites to be more chat friendly. So their descriptions are more conversational so that it matches the prompt that you're looking for. They're trying to almost guess your prompt and make sure that that information is on their website so it can talk to the agent.
1: Interesting. So they're trying to get your attention. On the flip side of that, does turning to AI give consumers a little more power? Like, if AI can instantly compare prices across retailers, does that put pressure on retailers and other stores to keep their prices competitive?
2: Absolutely. And that's what we saw when we first saw search, you know, search with Google and others, Yahoo back in the day, is it really put retailers on their toes because you couldn't hide anymore, right? You couldn't have be a little higher than the competitor and no one's going to notice unless they compare. Now it's so easy to compare. There's nowhere to hide.
1: Looking ahead, well, I guess maybe before I look ahead, in terms of what we're dealing with now and inflation, the cost of everything, could turning to AI or using AI, even when it may not be perfect, but if you're watching every dollar and you're using AI to find coupons and cheaper alternatives, is there a danger that it simply encourages us to shop more, or is there an actual benefit, or is it a bit of both?
2: Probably a bit of both. I mean, you know, every time there's a new tool that changes behavior, people might start to shop more because it's easier. Having said that, most people aren't really converting on AI right now. They're just getting information, right? The actual conversion and transaction is going to come later on down the road, if it ever does. But yeah, you know, you have to just watch your behavior with it. You know that not everything it reported is true. They still hallucinate a little bit. And you have to validate everything you get on there. It's not like you can press a button and take its word for it.
1: Yeah, you really have to do your due diligence, as most things in life, and particularly when you're using AI.
2: Exactly. That doesn't go away.
1: Now, looking ahead to the Christmas season, we've got the big shopping season coming up. Do you think we're going to see more Canadians actually going to ChatGPT or whatever AI agent they choose to use and say, you know, hey, find me the cheapest place to buy this before they ever go out to a mall or to a retailer's website?
2: Oh, absolutely. I mean, it's already started, but the percentage is going to go up, you know, call it whatever, 30% now use it. It's going to start to become mainstream where, like, you know, 70 to 80% use it over the next couple of years, especially around holiday time. They're going to use it to get ideas, look for price comparisons, you know, look for personalization. There's all kinds of things, but that'll probably be their first stop this holiday.
1: You know, is AI ultimately going to make shopping cheaper for all of us, or just make us better at finding things we were probably already going to spend money on?
2: Yeah, I would say the latter. It's probably just going to, it's not going to make things cheaper. It's just going to have us spend in a more educated way, you know, based on things, and help us find things easier. It's going to save time. It's really eventually saving a lot of time and effort for us. That's the real benefit for the shopper.
1: I guess my last question to you is just whether, you know, what are some pieces of advice you would give people who are maybe haven't done it yet or are considering using AI to try to find a deal?
2: Yeah, I would say just be very careful. Realize that they do hallucinate. Some of the data on there could be dated as well. So don't take it carte blanche. You know, just use it if you want. Get some really specific on the prompts, but second guess everything and check everything on the retailer's website before you make a purchase.
1: You know, just this thought just kind of occurred to me, because I know a lot of people, when they shop online, they can use AI, but how important is it also when I always tend to look at the reviews of a product too, and that can also be AI generated, I guess, as well. So you have to be cautious looking at those, perhaps.
2: Yeah, I kind of like what AI does, as it summarizes a review. So that's one of the really big benefits of it. Instead of hopping around different sites, you can actually, you know, tell me what consumers think about this product. It'll give you probably the straight goods, right? So that's one of the advantages, I think, in time savings, is giving you a consolidated opinion of really what's going out there, the good, the bad, and the ugly.
1: Just another part of the AI landscape that's changing everything from everything, I guess, including retail. Bruce, I appreciate the time today. Thanks for joining me.
2: Yeah, thanks for having me on.
1: That was my conversation with Bruce Winder, a retail analyst, talking about how nearly 4 in 10 Canadian shoppers use AI to help them shop, and have over the past year. Certainly the tech has a larger role to play in our lives these days, and consumers are using it to discover, research, and compare products, and maybe save a few bucks here and there. You never know. All right, it's coming up on 4:16. Let's take a break, get you some traffic here on QR Calgary.
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4: There are some scattered showers around town. Might slow you down a little bit if you're passing through that. Reminder of the bridge construction westbound 16th Avenue over top of Deerfoot. It's got you down to two left lanes. At the moment, we're seeing five-minute delays from near Barlow Trail. Just to the north of that, reports of a collision eastbound 32nd Avenue near 19th Street Northeast. Little bit of stop and go passing by the McCall Lake Golf Course. Just watch for emergency crews. And over on Memorial Drive, a little bit slow eastbound approaching 10th Street Northwest, where flood barrier construction work continues. Eastbound Memorial has some stop and go starting by 14th Street. 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For QR Calgary Time Saver Traffic, I'm Phil Jensen.
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1: It's 420 on your Friday afternoon, September 11th. Tim Parent with you. Thanks for joining me today. We've been talking about 9/11, 25 years later. Feel free to submit your thoughts for things you remember from being there. 403-974-8255, 1-800-563-7770. I want to talk quickly about a programming change that's happening starting next week. We've been talking about this for the last little while here on QR Calgary, but today is the last show here for QR After or Connect is what it was called previously, as you know, Connect with Sarah Crosby. This is the last hurrah, the last kick at the can, but we've got some exciting changes coming because, as you know, the Calgary Flames are now back home here on QR Calgary, and we're very excited for that. But as a result, there are a few changes coming to our lineup. So let me go through it for you in case you missed it. Mornings will remain QR Mornings with Sarah Crosby.

0: On QR Calgary, of course, Pat Steinberg and Derek Wills joining the lineup here at QR Calgary. They're going to be anchoring the Calgary Flames broadcast this season. So Pat and Jock will be joining you at 4 o'clock Monday afternoon to talk all things Flames. And then when there is no hockey or Stampeders, there's going to be from 6 to 8 is the Ben Mulroney Show. From 8 to 10 will be Inside Sports with Brendan Escott. So that'll be a little more sports content for you and sports news, not just Flames, but of course Flames, Stampeders, and anything else that is going on in the sports world that you need to know. And then at 10 o'clock is the last show with David Cooper. So again, that all kicks off on Monday. Some exciting times here at QR Calgary, and we're excited for that. Let's quickly pivot to what the Calgary Flames are doing right now, because we did get an update yesterday from Jonathan Huberdeau, the Calgary Flames forward, saying he is going to miss the start of training camp, but he remains positive that he will resume his NHL career. He had hip resurfacing surgery back in February, and the veteran left winger saying that procedure came with a 7 to 9 month recovery period. He says he's feeling pretty good. Certainly it's a big surgery. And he said he was talking at the Calgary Flames Charity Golf Classic at Country Hills Golf Club yesterday. He says there's no pain anymore, which he's happy to not have to deal with. I can certainly understand that. And he says the goal now is to just come back and be 100%. Huberdeau continues to skate on his own and work out off the ice to build up for rejoining his teammates for practice. Other players who've had this surgery have had mixed results. You've got Patrick Kane and John Klingberg, who were able to resume their careers, but Dick Backstrom and Ryan Kessler were forced to end theirs. Huberdeau says his only focus right now is returning to the game and returning to game action. The 33-year-old saying he is staying positive. He just wants to come back, feel like myself and feel good, and I know I'm in the right direction, he said. Says things are going really well. He just wants to take a little bit more time, make sure everything is all good. So that is the latest from Jonathan Huberdeau and with the Calgary Flames as well. So we'll have more Flames talk over the next little while, certainly, and starting again next week at 4 o'clock here on QR Calgary. All right, let's take a look at what's happening with our other Calgary sports team, the Stampeders, and your Stampeders report.
1: I'm Mark Stephen with your Calgary Stampeder report, brought to you by your Alberta Ford dealers. Well, the Stamps heading to Edmonton, and it looks like that defense that has been largely the same for much of the season will undergo some changes. Injuries and all in a short week are adding up. One area the team will need to improve on is slowing down quarterback Cody Fajardo, at least on the ground. The veteran quarterback led the Elks in rushing and escaped pressure on several occasions. Here's defensive lineman Miles Brown on what to do.
2: I just have to be more sound. We have to be more detailed, detail-oriented, and do our jobs in a complete fashion. We can't lapse. We can't have any mistakes. MAs, things like that, and those mistakes beat us. So as long as we play mistake-free football, I think we'll come out on top.
1: Fajardo led the Elks with 7 carries for 76 yards. So it's yet another in the never-ending series of huge games for the Calgary Stampeders. They're at Commonwealth Stadium at 5. That means our pregame show's on the air tomorrow at 3:30. I'm Mark Stephen, and that's your Calgary Stampeder report, brought to you by your Alberta Ford dealers.
0: All right, thank you, Mark. Mark, by the way, closing out sports talk tonight at 7 o'clock. And that is the last time we'll have sports talk on as well. As I mentioned already, there's going to be some changes to the lineup. Jock's not going anywhere. He's moving to the afternoon to join Pat. We're going to do some Flame talks as of 4 o'clock on Monday. All right, coming up on the show here, just after this break here for news and traffic, David Spence will be joining me, the meteorologist with Rural Roots Canada. We're going to be talking about this Super El Nino, because it's already made its presence known. We've already been feeling parts of it. And what is that going to look like for Calgary and Alberta this fall and winter as it continues? This thing is historic, and we're going to delve into that with David just after the break. And then also in the next half hour, we're going to talk to Leslie Ring Adams. She is Leslie is the executive director of the ALS Society of Alberta, talking about the gap in rural-urban care when it comes to ALS, and there's a new initiative there that is being started to help patients and caregivers understand the research and some of the challenges that they're dealing with when it comes to being in the rural community.

0: So all that coming up in the next half hour. But for right now, we're taking a break. Here's some traffic and some news coming up here on QR Calgary.
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4: This is Global News. I'm Brenda Neufeld. It is cloudy and 11 at 4:30. Americans are commemorating the 25th anniversary of the September 11th terror attacks in New York, Washington, and Pennsylvania today. The milestone anniversary has brought memorial rituals of wreath laying, flag flying, moments of silence, vigils, and reading of victims' names. U.S. President Donald Trump attended the service at the Pentagon. A ceremony was also held at the site of the World Trade Center towers in New York City and in Pennsylvania, where passengers grounded a United Airlines hijacked plane. In Canada, we hear a lot about the 6,500 people forced to land in Gander, Newfoundland, when U.S. airspace was closed after the 9/11 attacks. But Calgary has its share of unexpected visitors as well. Global's Bella Finn reports.
5: 13 U.S. flights were diverted to Calgary's airport that day. Within hours, 2,160 passengers unexpectedly found themselves in Calgary. The skies may have been closed, but Canada opened its doors, including Calgary's drop-in centre, opening 3 weeks early to help stranded travellers.
6: Everybody came together to provide safety, security, dignity and some stability until people could find their way home.
5: Another stark reminder of that day lives in Calgary still, a column from one of the World Trade Centre towers. The artefact now lives at the military museums, serving as a catalyst to Canada's sacrifice to the war on terror. Bella Finn, Global News.
4: Coming up, Calgary police charged three people in their ongoing focus on extortion. First, QR Calgary, time saver traffic.
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8: On Deerfoot, we've got a collision southbound just before Pagan Trail. It's in your left lane. Southbound Deerfoot's already seeing slowdowns from near Memorial Drive. If you're already on southbound Deerfoot, just be aware that that collision's in the fast lane. If you're just setting out, though, you might want to head east and use Stony Trail. At the moment, that's moving pretty smoothly on the east side of town. Over in the northwest, we've got a collision southbound Stony Trail south of Nose Hill Drive. Delays are starting to push back towards Crowchild. And down on Glenmore, lots of stop-and-go rush hour. Our volume eastbound from Elbow Drive towards Deerfoot gonna be around 15 minutes. $5 faves delivered to you? Yeah, it's real. Skip's delivering $5 deals all over Alberta. Fire up the app while this incredible deal lasts. Skip to the good part. For QR Calgary Time Saver Traffic, I'm Phil Jensen.
4: A worker has suffered life-threatening injuries after a fall at a job site in the city's northwest. Police say it happened about 2:20 today at Kincora Drive Northwest. Occupational Health and Safety has been notified. Police have charged three people, including one youth, in connection with an extortion case earlier this year. Police say in March, a woman began receiving demands for money through WhatsApp, and the suspects had detailed information about her and her business. Calls made to the victim had explicit threats of violence. After those threats, a gun was fired at her home in Skyview. Superintendent Jeff Bell says their investigations into these extortions have evolved over time.
9: Initially, we recognized that we had to suppress the violence, and we did that, and we went after the shooters first. That opened a lot of doors to investigative avenues to bigger picture thinking, and so that's actually what's being exposed here with the investigations, and that's what we're targeting. So we're systematically dismantling the organized crime group.
4: A 17-year-old is facing charges along with a 23-year-old Chestermere woman, and police also have a warrant out for 21-year-old Tanveer Singh. Canada-U.S. Trade Minister Dominic LeBlanc says conversations with the Americans have not stopped, even if no formal trade talks are scheduled. LeBlanc was in Banff today for the Liberal cabinet retreat, and the ongoing U.S. trade war has been a key topic. LeBlanc told reporters he has no meetings scheduled in Washington, but has spoken several times with U.S. Trade Representative Jamison Greer. He adds that he sometimes also speaks with U.S. Commerce Secretary Howard Lutnick. A group of Canadian seniors have hit the road to Caravan for Climate Action. The first ever Seniors Climate Witness Caravan stopped at the Confluence in Calgary today. The group, driving six electric vehicles on an 11-day journey from Victoria to Ottawa, gathered to hear stories from Albertans about how they've been impacted by a changing climate. Organizer Michael Polani says those stories will be presented to the federal government as they call for more investment in clean energy and climate resilience.
10: I hope other seniors will think about climate change, will send us their photos, their stories. That's what we're doing when we cross the country, is really listening to people so that we can bring their message to elected representatives in Ottawa.
4: The cross-country caravan will pick up supporters as it goes before converging on Ottawa later this month as Parliament returns. It's 4:35.
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4: Environment Canada Calgary weather, mainly cloudy tonight. It's slight chance of showers, a low of 3 degrees with a risk of frost and fog. Tomorrow, morning fog, otherwise cloudy, slight chance of showers and 13. Rain and 13 for Sunday, sunshine and 16 Monday. Right now it's 11. Breaking news when it happens, our next scheduled news at 5. I'm Brenda Neufeld.
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2: And Rob, we talk a lot about gas prices, and certainly that's foremost on everybody's mind. But one thing we're probably not having a lot of discussions about is the price of diesel. And diesel is skyrocketing these days.
3: Yeah, and we're not talking about, people... filling up their big trucks here. This is not for a personal use, but the problem with it getting to record highs, this is $6 a gallon in the US, that is over $2.50 a liter here in Canada, is that this drives the economy. Think about all of the transport trucks on the roads. Think about all of the farmers on their equipment. They use a ton of diesel, timber in that industry, all of it. So if you have the input cost and diesel being record highs, it's a huge issue, and it can actually drive secondary inflation because you're going to pass those costs on to the customers. Now, is it just the Strait of Hormuz? That's what everyone says. This must be the strait that's driving that up. Well, partially, but it's where it's refined that is the problem. And Russia is actually part of the culprit because they have banned exports, and they're one of the biggest exporters of diesel fuel in the world. So they've shut in because of issues that they're having, and to control that, not leaving the country so that they can have enough of it in Russia. So, this is going to be an interesting one. I don't expect it to come down anytime soon. We may get a little bit of reprieve on the gas side when they switch over to winter blends in the coming days.
1: And even then, I can't imagine it's going to have that much of an impact if the market itself is not shipping it. That's problematic all around.
3: Oh, gosh. Yeah, it's going to be a long time for the diesel trade, for sure. It's a tough one.
1: How did the markets fare today?
3: Yeah, we did get a bit of a rebound here because oil did come off a little bit. So we get a little bit of reprieve. So TSX was up 191 points to 36,697. We had the Dow up 509 to 52,573. Canadian dollar dipped 15 basis points to 72.13. Oil was down $2.03 to $145 a barrel, and gold down 16 to $43.90 an ounce.
1: All right. Thank you, Rob. That's Rob Gehry with the Popwich Karmali Advisory Group, CIBC Wood Gundy. You know, there's the potential for much of the country, including here in Calgary, to have a mild fall in winter as this historic Super El Nino continues to make its presence known. But we all could probably use a bit of a refresher about what this Super El Nino is and what we might expect from it in the weeks and months ahead. Earlier today, I had a conversation with David Spence, meteorologist with Rural Routes Canada, to have him shed some light on this weather phenomenon. David, welcome to the show.
4: Thank you.
1: Always a pleasure to have you on. Let's talk about Super El Nino, because it feels like a lot of people are not necessarily understanding what it is and its consequences. Can you maybe get into that?
4: Yeah, just briefly, it's a warming of the water in the Pacific Ocean off the coast of Peru, and it has worldwide consequences for weather because of the way it alters the jet stream. All that heat in that part of the world, for the western part of North America, where we are, it pushes the jet stream well to the north, which puts it into a more summertime pattern, and that deflects storms away from us, and it also keeps the cold air away from us as well, because we get a surge of warmer air coming up from the south instead of the cold air down from the north. So in western Canada here, at least, we end up with a warmer and drier winter. This is a very strong El Nino. It's already there. It's already in place. The water off the Pacific, off the Peruvian coast, is now 3 degrees above average, and you only need 1.5 degrees to have El Nino declared. So we're into El Nino now, but the effects haven't quite arrived yet. There is a lag. There's a bit of a delay, but we'll see that later on into the winter.
1: So
4: the other thing, too, is this one is so powerful that it could push the jet stream not only north of western Canada, but north of the entire country, which means eastern Canada would also share in some of the warmer weather that we would typically get here in the west. And that has consequences all around the world. I mean, if eastern Canada heats up and the jet stream is north, that means there'll be a dip in the jet stream over Europe and the UK, and they could end up with a cool, wet winter. So it's the consequences are global.
1: And obviously, it can wreak havoc in some parts of the world. It can bring rain and drought. I mean, there's no
2: one way that this could have, like, this is the way it's going to be with Super El Nino. It could affect everybody differently or different parts of the world differently.
4: Yeah, and the interesting thing, too, is, I mean, this has been going on since forever. El Nino is not a new thing. It's a natural phenomenon. And we now have only about 150 years' worth of weather records to study this. So we don't have a good historical grasp exactly on how El Nino can behave. But we do know that one El Nino is not necessarily like the other. So while it's easy, for lack of a better word, to forecast a warm and dry winter for us, there are no guarantees on this because we just don't have the data going back thousands of years to analyze completely what this particular type of El Nino looks like compared to what we've seen in the past, because we haven't seen one like this in our recorded weather history. It's not to say it hasn't happened before. We just don't know about it.
2: Right. And the UN's weather agency forecast said there's like 100% chance this thing's going to hang around until at least February, which is the first time we've ever seen that. What does that mean perhaps for us here in Calgary and Alberta if this thing sticks around for as long as it does?
4: Well, it's interesting. As you know, I'm kind of involved now in agricultural meteorology, and we've seen very wet weather this fall, which has been terrible for the harvest, of course. But at the same time, it's going to put some soil moisture levels higher than average going into the winter, which is probably, in the big picture, a good thing, because El Nino is not going to produce us with a lot of precipitation, not even in the mountains, for runoff in the spring. So we need the bank of moisture in place. So that's kind of a good thing that we're getting all this rain. I know that's little comfort to farmers now who can't get onto the fields to get the crop off. But that is the consequence of it for Western Canada, just dry, warm weather. And it's, like I said, we haven't really seen an El Nino this strong before in recorded history. So a lot of this is very, very much into the realm of the unknown.
2: I guess now that we have one and that we've never had anything of this kind of size, or at least in recorded history, from a meteorological perspective, I imagine this is going to be something that everyone's going to be looking at and studying considerably if you take into account climate change and all of that.
4: Well, rest assured, the studies are already going on because this is, like I said, something we've never seen before. So, yeah, this will be a textbook event for sure. And like I said, it's a purely natural phenomenon. So it's something that can be predicted. It's something that we can prepare for. It's something we can anticipate for. And part of the studies that will be happening from here forward is not just the scientific aspect of it, but also how we prepared for it, how we got ourselves ready for it. And I'm wondering if we have, in fact, gotten ourselves ready for it. I don't know. That's for scholars in the future to determine as they look back at this event.
2: Circling back to what you talked about with the farmers, and we have seen a lot of precipitation this year, a lot of rain, a lot of wet conditions. That could change and be a very dry spring because of this.
4: Well, that is certainly the expectation, that it will be a dry spring and a warm spring as well, and a warm winter. I mean, like you said, they're saying now there's a 100% chance this will go on until February. The thing is, if El Nino stops in February, the effects don't stop at the same time. Just like we're seeing now at the beginning of El Nino is here, but we're not yet seeing the effects of it. There's a lag. And similarly, when it ends on the other side, there's still going to be a lag. We're still going to be dealing with residual warm, dry weather once those ocean temperatures are back down to so-called normal in the Pacific off the coast of Peru. So, yeah, it's even though it will end in February, the effects will go on well into the spring. There's no question about that. Again, it's all how we prepare for it. Are we going to be ready for this? And I'm not sure.
2: What should we do, I guess? What should Calgarians be doing to prepare for this as we head into what could be a very mild winter and a dry spring?
4: That's a very good question. I think in terms of the people in the city, there's not a whole lot we can do to prepare for it. Agriculturally, there is a lot we can do to prepare for it. We can adjust our fertilizers. We can adjust the types of crops we seed, the winter crops, the early spring crops, all that kind of, those situations have to be assessed almost farm by farm, depending on your own personal levels of soil moisture. But, you know, we're talking about a warm, dry spring, and that doesn't necessarily mean we're not going to get a lot of snow. I mean, there could be a few days where we do get very strong snowstorms, blizzards even. It's not a guarantee that each and every day is going to be warm and dry. There are still going to be events punctuating this warm and dry trend throughout the winter. So we can't rule out the possibility of big snowstorms. We can't rule out the possibility of a few days of minus 30. It's still going to happen, but in lesser amounts. So I guess to answer your question about how do we prepare for it, business as usual. We still have to be ready for those big storms. We still have to be ready for some cold snaps, but they will be less frequent and they won't be as long as one would expect through a typical winter.
2: David, appreciate your insights on this. Everyone knows you're a trusted voice, and we thank you for the information you're sharing with us today.
4: Always a pleasure.
2: David Spence, meteorologist with Rural Routes Canada, had a conversation with him earlier today about the Super El Nino. All right, let's take a break. 4:47 here on QR Calgary.
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6: On southbound Deerfoot, we've got a collision south of Memorial Drive. It's in one of your center lanes. Delays are quickly pushing back towards 16th Avenue. Past that collision, there's also a collision southbound near Pagan Trail. That's mostly off to the left shoulder. Just be mindful of anybody walking around their vehicle. A reminder, bridge work continues. Westbound 16th Avenue over top of Deerfoot, it's got you down to two left lanes. Westbound 16th Ave now seeing around a 15-minute delay from Barlow Trail. I recommend taking Barlow North up to 32nd Avenue or McKnight, or taking it south down to Memorial. 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
1: You know, if you live in Calgary, you know getting specialized medical care can be a challenge. Now imagine adding hours of travel, fewer local services, limited access to specialists and research opportunities. That's the reality for many Albertans living with ALS in rural and remote communities. A new initiative called Branch ALS is asking patients and caregivers to help researchers understand those challenges and hopefully change how care is delivered. Joining me is Leslie Ring Adams, Executive Director of the ALS Society of Alberta. Leslie, welcome to the show.
2: Thank you for having me.
1: When we talk about the rural-urban gap in ALS care, what does that look like for a patient and their family on the day-to-day?
2: ALS care shouldn't depend on your postal code. You know, rural families can face longer travel for specialized care, fewer local services, and fewer opportunities to participate in research. We need to understand what living with ALS actually looks like outside of Alberta's major centers.
1: So what I like about this initiative, this Branch ALS, it's deliberately putting patients and caregivers at the centers of this. What are you hoping they'll tell you that you might not learn through traditional medical research?
2: Ultimately, we want what we learn to lead to action. This could mean informing more about clinical care or identifying further research opportunities, developing better digital health solutions, or giving us stronger evidence to advocate for our families for changes in the health system.
1: You know, how much of a burden, I imagine, like travel in particular, that can become quite a burden when someone's dealing with a disease like ALS, can it?
2: Absolutely. The disease already is quite isolating. Mobility can often become affected early on in the disease. And some families are traveling hours to go to their local ALS specialist.
1: I imagine when they come to rural centers or urban centers like maybe Edmonton or Red Deer or Calgary, I mean, there's a cost associated with that, not just the travel time, but also I imagine they have to stay in those communities sometimes for a day or two at least before they can move back or head back to their homes.
2: Absolutely. And someone living with ALS might need to travel with caregivers to help support them to get them to clinic. It also takes so much time and energy for that person to be able to make that journey to come to clinic.
1: Mm-hmm. Are there particular services or supports that rural families are telling you they just can't access right now or have to travel a long way to get to?
2: We do need to learn more about that. Just the specialist alone may be hours away. Access to things like a speech-language pathologist or occupational therapist or physiotherapist in the community is much harder in rural communities.
1: How has this initiative been going so far? What have you learned? Is it just in its early stages?
2: Right. We're just at the early stages, and we're really interested in that patient or that caregiver voice, as that's going to help shape and determine what the rest of the research is going to look like.
1: Yeah, and as you said, I mean, this is gathering stories, but it's not just about that. The goal here is to use what you learn to influence care and research and even digital health. What could actually change, I guess, as a result of this project?
2: I mean, ultimately, we want to find out where those gaps are and then provide better supports and services and possibly advocate to ensure that we get that for our families.
1: Well, I wish you all the best of luck with this, and I think it's a great initiative, and I hope that it does lead to some, not only like, some incredible stories that you can learn and understand, but some actual change. Leslie, thanks so much for joining me today.
2: Thank you for having me.
1: That is Leslie Ring Adams. She is the executive director of the ALS Society of Alberta. They've launched this new initiative called Branch ALS. They're asking patients and caregivers to help researchers understand the challenges they face in that rural-urban gap when it comes to ALS care. All right, let's take a break. We got some traffic and news coming up here on QR Calgary. It's 4:56.
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19: This is Global News. I'm Brenda Neufeld. Partly cloudy and 11 degrees at 5 o'clock. Following the 9/11 attacks 25 years ago came the War on Terror, a global military campaign initiated by the United States. Canada sent troops into Afghanistan in October 2001. Dick Averns with the Military Museum says three Calgarians were killed in that conflict. One was a civilian and two with the military.
20: Nicola Goddard was in an armored vehicle and taken out in a rocket-propelled grenade attack. Corporal Nathan Hornberg, the anniversary of his death approaching in just a few days' time, was with the King's Own Calgary Regiment, and a rocket-propelled grenade pierced the armor and a bolt flew off and killed him instantly.
19: And journalist Michelle Lang was killed by a roadside bomb in 2009. Today, there's a Michelle Lang Fellowship to support young journalists. There's a school named after Nicola Goddard, and the Corporal Nathan Hornberg Memorial Bridge was unveiled last year. All three are included in the annual Field of Crosses along Memorial Drive. Canada pulled its troops out of Afghanistan in 2014. Coming up, Calgary police make more arrests in their ongoing focus on extortions. First, QR Calgary Time Saver Traffic.
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1: On southbound Deerfoot, we've got a collision before Memorial Drive, mostly off to the right shoulder. But we also have a collision south of Memorial Drive in one of your center lanes. Southbound Deerfoot now seeing delays start near 32nd Avenue. I recommend avoiding southbound Deerfoot, head east and use 52nd Street or Stony Trail. Stony looks like a really good alternative. Across the way, northbound drivers on Deerfoot also slowing down passing those scenes. That's going to be about 10 extra minutes from near the Calf Road Bridge. And in the northeast, watch for a collision on 52nd Street just north of 32nd Avenue. $5 faves delivered to you? Yeah, it's real. Skip's delivering $5 deals all over Alberta. Fire up the app while this incredible deal lasts. Skip to the good part. For QR Calgary, Time Saver Traffic, I'm Phil Jensen.
19: Calgary police say there's been a serious workplace accident in the northwest. It happened just after 2 in the 500 block of Kincora Drive. One person suffered life-threatening injuries after a fall at a job site. Police say their efforts to crack down on extortions in the city are paying off. Police have announced they've charged 3 people, including a youth, in connection to a case earlier this year. In March, they say a woman began receiving demands for money through WhatsApp with explicit threats of violence. After receiving those threats, a gun was fired at her Skyview home. Superintendent Jeff Bell says while they are still seeing new cases of extortion, the violence is dropping.
2: We haven't had any violence since April of last year. And so to see that we've driven down the extortions significantly. But in saying that, I want to send the message that we're not done. Like, we are continuing to pursue this investigatively. And we already have our next targets in mind, next suspects in mind, and we're coming after them.
19: In this case, a 23-year-old Chestermere woman has been charged with extortion. Police have charged a 17-year-old, and they have a warrant out for 21-year-old Tanveer Singh. Calgary police are looking for the public's help after a man was seriously hurt in a targeted shooting last night. At about 10 p.m., police were called for multiple reports of a shooting in the 100 block of Carrington Boulevard Northwest. When they arrived, they found a 19-year-old man in serious condition with multiple gunshot wounds. Police say there were at least 2 vehicles involved, and witnesses report one of them coming to a stop near 144th Avenue and then fleeing in an unknown vehicle. There have been no arrests. Smoke from the fire at the eco-recycling landfill in the southeast has now prompted a health advisory. The Calgary Fire Department is advising residents downwind of the ongoing fire to take precautions as conditions have worsened. Vulnerable groups such as children, seniors, pregnant women, and those with underlying health conditions are advised to move indoors if they see or smell smoke. Good news from the city. It no longer needs to implement water restrictions for upcoming work at the Bearspaw Water Treatment Plant. Electrical work is required at the plant next week for the construction of a new pump station. The work will temporarily reduce the amount of water coming out of the plant, but the city says forecasted cooler temperatures and lower seasonal water use is expected to keep overall demand below the system's capacity. It's 5:05.
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19: Environment Canada Calgary weather, mainly cloudy, slight chance of showers and a low of 3 tonight with a risk of frost and fog. Fog patches tomorrow morning, otherwise cloudy, slight chance of showers and 13. Rain and 13 Sunday, sunny and 16 for Monday, and then a chance of showers again on Tuesday. Right now it's 11. Breaking news when it happens, our next scheduled news at 5:30. I'm Brenda Neufeld.
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1: It's coming up on 5:07 here on QR Calgary. Tim Parent with you on your Friday afternoon, September 11th. We got a major investment coming to Alberta's only newsprint mill up in Whitecourt. The province is putting in more than $1.5 million into a nearly $50 million expansion of Alberta Newsprint Company. Money the government says will help protect more than 220 existing jobs, create 13 permanent ones, and make the mill more competitive. Of course, in an industry that's been under pressure for years, the bigger question is whether this is about preserving the past or positioning Alberta forestry for the future. Joseph Scow is Alberta's Minister of Jobs, Economy, Trade, and Immigration. He joins us. Minister, welcome to the show.
2: Tim, it's great to be with you.
1: It's a $1.5 million investment toward this project. Newsprint is obviously a very different market than it was 20 or 30 years ago. Is this a move to keep the mill alive and running as it moves into other higher value paper products, perhaps?
2: Well, this is an exciting announcement. It's a $50 million total investment to modernize the facility and really improve long-term competitiveness. So the government is in for $1.5 million through the Investment and Growth Fund. But what this is really about is supporting Alberta's forestry sector and also the newsprint company, understanding that the future is bright for the sector, and they're looking to expand in Alberta, and we're here to support them.
1: You know, paper is one of those products that's caught up in the ongoing and escalating trade war and tariffs. Was that at all a factor in this decision?
2: This decision is based on where we see the most growth opportunity in the province of Alberta. Since 2021, we've delivered about 19 grants through the Investment and Growth Fund, and that's supported 1,400 permanent full-time jobs in the province. And this program has been so successful as a deal closing fund that we've actually almost doubled it to $28 million for 2026. So it's across various sectors. We also understand that part of Alberta's success is diversifying. We are an oil and gas province. We have been. It's our past. It's our present. And it is absolutely going to be our future. But we want to build on that success by diversifying into other sectors, and we're seeing it, whether it's newsprint company, aerospace and aviation, or tech and innovation.
1: I guess diversification is the name of the game right now as we face this new political reality, isn't it?
2: It absolutely is, and Alberta's doing it better than anybody else, and the numbers don't lie. You know, over the last year, we've been leading the country with job creation, with over 92,000 new jobs created. Increase of 3.6%, far outpacing the national average of 1%. So people see Alberta as a stable, reliable place to invest.
1: For people here in Calgary who may not give much thought about the forestry industry here in Alberta, why should they care about what happens at a paper mill in Whitecourt? Like, what does a healthy forestry sector mean for the broader Alberta economy?
2: The bigger conversation here isn't just about forestry. It's about investment interest and expansion of companies that are here and companies looking to come here. So whether you're in Whitecourt or you're in Calgary or you're in Cardston, Alberta, where I live, people see Alberta as a very attractive place to invest. And so, even with the Investment and Growth Fund, Calgary has seen expansion in aviation and aerospace. In the last 2 days, I did announcements with Lufthansa Technic and Flair, as they're going to be doing the engine maintenance in one of their facilities that we supported. And then, of course, the Center for Aviation Excellence with CAE and WestJet and MRU, the university, the day before. So whether it's forestry products, aerospace, innovation, tech, the IGF is supporting these projects, and it's because Alberta is leading the way with our fantastic regulatory environment, leadership of the premier, and low taxes. People want to be here.
1: Alberta has a lot of timber and other natural resources, but we often talk about getting more value out of what we produce instead of simply shipping raw resources elsewhere. Is this project an example of that strategy?
2: Well, we're interested in both. We definitely love the idea of value add. We see that in various sectors, be it forestry products or in agriculture. But whether it's value-added innovation and advancements in investment, or it's new products coming here, We're just interested in making sure that we're creating jobs, or rather we're creating an environment where jobs can be created by the private sector. And so the Investment and Growth Fund, which has doubled, as I mentioned, over the last couple of years, is proof that our plan is working. Companies are coming here. They're creating new opportunities for Albertans. And as a result, we're leading the country with investment attraction.
1: Are you at all concerned about the uncertainty that we're all dealing with what's happening with the United States?
2: There's always a level of concern, but what I can tell you is, you know, we as a province are prepared for this because we continue to find new markets for our products. You know, me and my department, we spend a lot of time in foreign markets over the course of the year, bringing Alberta businesses with us in those markets, introducing them to new buyers for their products. The United States is our biggest purchaser. It's our biggest trading partner. That's how it is today, and it's going to be like that for some time. But we also know that it's important for us to diversify our markets, and that's why also things like the MOU with the federal government is so helpful to get our energy products into other markets. But that doesn't stop there. We have so many other things to offer the world, and we're taking Alberta to the rest of the world.
1: You talk about finding new markets. Which new markets have we managed to get a foothold in, perhaps, that would benefit the province?
2: Well, top of mind for me is definitely the Middle East and the United Arab Emirates. We just opened up a trade office in Abu Dhabi, and I'll be going there this fall to ADIPEC, which is a large oil and gas conference there. And you look into Europe, we've also seen tech and innovation conferences I've attended there, and people know Alberta. And as a result of this interest in Alberta and creating new trade routes, Etihad has decided to create a direct flight right from Calgary into Abu Dhabi. That flight came together very quickly, much faster than anything I've ever seen before. And it's because of their interest in Alberta markets and making sure products can move here seamlessly without having to stop in places like London or Vancouver.
1: Minister, before I let you go, and circling back to the issue of the mill, we've seen mills close and forestry jobs disappear in parts of Canada. Is Alberta confident that the forestry industry here is actually positioned for growth, or are we you know, just trying to protect jobs and mills that we already have?
2: We believe in the forestry sector. We understand that it plays a vital role in Alberta's economy, and we'll continue to support that and also support the communities that rely upon them. You know, things like Alberta Newsprint Company's expansion in Whitecourt, though, you know, it's 13 full-time jobs. That means a lot to a small community like that and the other businesses that depend upon the mill. And so for us, it's about supporting local communities, because as a rural Alberta guy, I can attest to the fact that rural Alberta always punches well above its weight. Alberta needs rural Alberta, but we also need the big city. So working together, we're going to support each other. And as a result, we're seeing tremendous success.
1: Minister, appreciate the time this afternoon. Thanks for joining me.
2: Thanks, Tim.
1: That is Minister Joseph Scow. He is the Minister of Alberta's Minister of Jobs, Economy, Trade, and Immigration, talking about this investment in Alberta's only newsprint mill, which is up in Whitecourt. It's a $1.5 million investment on the part of the government in what is a nearly $50 million expansion of Alberta Newsprint Company. The government says the investment and expansion will help protect 220 existing jobs and create 13 permanent ones and make the mill more competitive. It's 5:15. Let's take a break here on QR Calgary. Get some traffic for you here.
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4: On Deerfoot, we've got a collision southbound before Memorial Drive, mostly off to the right shoulder. Then there's another collision on southbound Deerfoot south of Memorial Drive in one of your center lanes. Southbound Deerfoot seeing a fair amount of stop and go from before 32nd Avenue. If you can avoid southbound Deerfoot, I recommend heading east and using 52nd Street or Stony Trail instead. And across the way, northbound drivers on Deerfoot slowing a bit passing by that scene. That's going to be a 10 to 15 minute drive from the Caffro Bridge up past Memorial. 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For QR Calgary, Time Saver Traffic, I'm Phil Jensen.
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7: 519 on QR Afternoons. Tim Parent with you, joined by Brenda and Betty Jo. 25 years. Hard to believe that it's been 25 years really since 9/11. What were you guys doing on that day? I mean, we were all sort of in the business at that,
8: I was on mat. I was on mat leave.
9: So was I.
7: Yeah. Were you both on mat leave? Yeah.
9: Yeah,
8: you go first.
9: Well, my daughter was a month old, my first kid, and I am sitting there feeding her, and my husband phones and said, have you seen the TV? Have you watched TV? I said, no. And I had this little TV in my daughter's room because feeding a newborn takes forever. So I popped it on, and you know, my first thought was, like, you got this brand new baby, and like, in your head, you're thinking, this is going to open up World War III. That's right. That's what went through my mind. And what am I doing bringing a baby into this world? Mm-hmm. You know, that's where my head went.
8: So that's so interesting that you say World War III. I was, my baby was about 4 months old. My dad had just passed away. And my father-in-law was visiting and building a fence. Grumpy old Austrian immigrated here in the 50s. I whipped over to the preschool to drop off my three-year-old. Mm-hmm. He was sitting in front of the TV holding the baby. And I walked in the door as the second plane went into the building. And he said, this is the beginning of World War III. Yeah. And he was so serious about it. Here's this man who's lived this big life. And I was shaken to my core. And I'm going to tell you, it took me weeks, maybe longer, to get past it. Like, mm-hmm. I was shocked and also terrified.
9: Yeah.
8: Dean's brother was getting married at the end of September, and I remember saying, I can't believe they're going ahead with their wedding. Like, because my reality was so...
9: It stopped everything.
8: Everything. And I was, I don't know if you were like that when you had your babe, even like out of the business, but still kind of always clued in.
9: Yeah.
8: So I was always had the news on. The TV was always on, and I probably watched way too much. Just glued to it, right?
9: Yeah,
8: how about you, Tim?
7: I was 25 years old, and I was 11 days into my first full-time job in a radio newsroom. Mm-hmm. And that morning, I was working in Montreal. I was working for CJAD Radio in Montreal. And that morning, I got called early. I was the morning reporter. I got called at about 4:30 because there had been a bar fire. And it was a biker bar. And the bikers at the time, Hells Angels and Banditos, I think it was, were warring with each other over Montreal turf. And they were blowing up each other's bars. So I got another call. It was another morning, another bar.
9: Yeah.
7: I went, started covering that. And then
9: typically, and that would be a big story
7: in itself. That would be a big story in and of itself.

0: I was getting back into my car, it was 9:03, and the second plane had hit. And my phone rang, and it was my news director, and he said, "You're closest, go." So
1: and they let you through the border. There was no problem.
0: They didn't, because the border was closed because of this protest.
1: Oh,
0: so I had
1: unrelated,
0: to yeah, unrelated. I had to detour into Vermont, and I crossed at a tiny little border crossing called Rosas Point, and I got there about 45 minutes later because I'm still trying to, you know, I had been new to the job and didn't have GPS, so you're sort of winging it. And the border agent said, "Where are you headed?" And I told him New York City, and his whole demeanor changed. He said, "Why are you going there?" And I said, "Because I'm a reporter." And he's like, "Did you know the first tower fell?" At that point, it had just fallen. Mm. And I'm like, "No, I didn't know." And he's like, "All right, go." And I just went through, and then I drove down, and I got to the New York area around a little after three. Wall of New York State troopers on the I-87. They detoured us into Jersey, and I got into Jersey City, and I remember seeing a new plume of smoke come up, and that was WTC-7 going down. And then I got to the Jersey Science Center, and that's where they had been evacuating some people out there. So I could see ground zero from my vantage point.
1: Wow.
0: Across the water. I've never been to New York before in my life. And I drove down.
2: Not only are you a brand new reporter, but then drive on down to New York City and cover this.
0: And that weekend before, I had been in Toronto because I had gone to see my parents, and they had given me a bunch of stuff for my apartment that I had just gotten.
2: Yeah.
0: So it was still in my trunk. So stop. I drove to New York with I had bags of clothes. I had a vacuum cleaner in the back of my car.
1: Oh,
0: it was just crazy. Yeah.
1: So that is a world changing event, a world history event.
0: Yeah.
1: It's in history now. And you were on the front lines covering it.
0: Yeah, I got into Manhattan. Obviously the island was shut down. I didn't get into New York until the Thursday morning. They opened the Lincoln Tunnel and I cut out early and got into New York, and the newsroom had gotten me a hotel room in Times Square. So I had to cut into Times Square, and then I just parked my car at this long-term underground parking garage, and I just left it. And then I spent the rest of the 48 hours there. I actually had no clothes. I didn't bring a set of clothes with me. What I had in the car was not even I didn't even register that I had it too. So I had to wash my clothes in the hotel bathroom as best I could until I could get some clothes. But and then I went down to the armory, which was the Salvation Army, and all the families were gathering there, and they were I was talking to them, and you don't realize, and I didn't realize until I think it was the Friday when I did my last hit on the radio, and the host said, we talked back and forth. The Bush had arrived that day and the whole nine yards. I saw the helicopters and all that. And then the host asked me, he's like, "Tim, how are you doing?" And no one had asked me that. And
2: you're so busy in your, in your job
0: you
2: that
0: you get into
2: not
0: that
2: thinking.
0: Mode, right? Yeah. We all know what
1: did
0: it's
1: you
0: like.
1: Break down?
0: Yeah, I did. Close. Well, I held it. I held it together, but I was I had to take the gulp and get back into it. And then that night, Saturday or Friday night, I just went to a vigil at Broadway, right by Times Square. And then I left the next day.
1: Wow.
0: Yeah. And then I went back for the 1 year and the 5 year anniversary. And I know we're up against time, but on the 1 year, I remember going back, and the day before I saw a family, and they were obviously, they were crying. It was a father, young girls, I think he had three, and I could see the grandparents just off to the side. So I went over, I figured they had lost somebody. I went over and I asked the grandmother, I said, obviously who I was. And she told me that her daughter-in-law was the flight attendant on 175, the second plane.
1: Oh, man.
0: And so I spoke to her, and she told me I said, "You don't have to talk to me." And she's, "No, I love talking about her." And she told me all about her. And at the end of it, I'm crying, she's crying. And then she gives, I thanked her, and I'm like, "You didn't have to do that, but I really appreciate it." And she gave me this big hug, and she goes, "No, thank you for giving me a chance to talk about her." So, those moments stick with you, right?
1: It's
0: emotional.
1: Tough one.
0: Yeah, it really was. It's tough for everybody, too. And again, hard to believe it's been 25 years.
1: It is. Brendan and I have been going, you're up against the clock. But Brendan and I have been going back and forth, pulling clips. She told me about the premiere of Newfoundland and Labrador, and it was such a great speech. I love that you played that. And it just, everything is filled with it today.
0: It is. All right, let's leave it at that and take a break here for some traffic and news here on QR Calgary.
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1: 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There are some who prefer to think small and hold us back, like Alberta's NDP leader who called a West Coast pipeline a pipe dream, or the NDP federal leader who called it nation-burning. Then there are those who think big, like the vast majority, supporting a new pipeline west to BC, another east to Ontario. Because Alberta was built by big thinkers. And we're not done yet. Danielle Smith and the UCP, getting the job done.
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10: This is Global News. I'm Brenda Neufeld. Partly cloudy and 12 degrees at 5:30. It was a day of commemorations in the U.S. and in Canada to mark 25 years since the 9/11 terror attacks. Gander, Newfoundland held a ceremony, a town of 10,000 that welcomed 6,500 people when U.S. airspace was shut down that day. Former Canadian Prime Minister Jean Chrétien drew a standing ovation for a pointed message directed at Americans.
11: Yes. Canada is generous, open country, and Canadians are tolerant and kind. But never mistake our generosity for weakness.
10: Most of the speakers, including U.S. Ambassador to Canada Pete Hoekstra, chose to emphasize the connections between the two countries and Gander's welcome during the horrifying event. Coming up, the Prime Minister was cheered by Forever Canadian volunteers in Banff today. First, QR Calgary Time Saver Traffic.
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13: On Deerfoot, there's a collision southbound before Memorial Drive, mostly on the right shoulder. Then there's a collision on southbound Deerfoot after Memorial Drive, taking up your center lane. Southbound Deerfoot seeing delays of 20-plus minutes from near 32nd Avenue. I recommend avoiding southbound Deerfoot if you can. Head east, use 36th Street, 52nd Street, or even Stony Trail instead. Stony's looking like a really good alternative. And across the way, northbound drivers on Deerfoot, a little bit of stop-and-go passing by that scene. Could be an extra 10 minutes from the Caffro Bridge. Join Trico Homes for the grand opening of Verona North Townhomes Saturday, September 12th from 6:30 to 9:30, featuring two spectacular drone light shows. TricoHomes.com. For QR Calgary Time Saver Traffic, I'm Phil Jensen.
10: A worker suffered life-threatening injuries after a fall at a job site in the city's northwest today. Police say it happened at about 2:20 at Concora Drive Northwest. Occupational Health and Safety has been notified. Prime Minister Mark Carney was cheered when he stopped to visit with volunteers of the Forever Canadian Group at the end of his cabinet meeting in Banff today. Carney also met with group founder Thomas Lukaszczyk. Lukaszczyk says he expects there will be a stage in the campaign when the Prime Minister will become much more personally engaged.
14: He is here today. He initiated this meeting. He wants to meet with our volunteers from Bow Valley area. He's very much aware of our campaign and what's going on. And I know that the Prime Minister will become much more visible when the right time comes. Right now, we're still at a stage of a campaign where we are identifying supporters of unity.
10: Albertans will vote on October 19th on whether to remain in Canada or to start the process to hold an official referendum. Thousands of new post-secondary spaces are coming to Alberta as the province looks to fill gaps in some of its most in-demand professions. The government is spending more than $148 million over 3 years to create nearly 8,000 new post-secondary spaces by 2028-29. That includes new seats for nursing, paramedicine, engineering, technology, early learning, and the skilled trades. Sandra Davidson with the University of Calgary says this funding is essential in keeping Alberta competitive.
15: This allows us to keep the best and brightest right here in Alberta and continue to invest in those areas that our province needs to maintain a strong economy and directionally those emerging jobs of the future and really having the most highly skilled workforce that we possibly can for the province.
10: 21 post-secondary institutions across Alberta will benefit from the funding. On September 11, 2001, the new Calgary Drop-In Center was 3 weeks away from its grand opening, but it opened its doors early when flights started landing in Calgary after the U.S. closed its airspace in the 9/11 terror attacks. Sandra Clarkson, CEO of the Calgary Drop-In Center, says there was a coordinated effort to help.
16: Well, we were able to, with the help of many community partners and our partners at the City of Calgary, we were able to open early to provide shelter, showers, food, basic needs and necessities, anything that people needed for the time that they were with us until they could get back home.
10: 13 U.S. flights were diverted to Calgary, bringing over 2,000 passengers. It's 5:35.
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10: Environment Canada Calgary weather, mainly cloudy tonight. A slight chance of showers down to 3 degrees with a risk of frost and fog. A morning fog tomorrow, otherwise cloudy and a slight chance of showers, a high of 13. Rain and 13 for Sunday and 16 degrees Monday. Right now it's 12. Breaking news when it happens, our next scheduled news at 6. I'm Brenda Neufeld.
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1: All right, it's 5:37 on your Friday afternoon. Tim Parent with you here on QR Calgary. Thanks for joining me today. It is Friday, which means the big question for a lot of you is, what are we going to do this weekend? There's no shortage of options, but sometimes that's the problem, right? There's almost too much to choose from. Alan Chen is the founder of Calgary Weekend, which helps cut through all of that, find the events and activities actually worth checking out. Alan joins me. Alan, welcome to the show.
2: Hi, Tim. How are you?
1: I'm doing great. Thank you. And let's get right into it because there's a ton of things happening this weekend in Calgary. Yeah. What are a couple of the events you tell someone, if you do nothing else, go check this out?
2: Yeah, so it's not a long weekend this weekend, unfortunately. But we're absolutely jam-packed. There's music with Honens, there's monster trucks, there's cat festivals, there's the Masters at the Spruce Meadows where we're chasing history. We've got Taste of Italy on Sunday, and there's the Philharmonic free concert in the park. These are just, you know, some of the select ones, and there's a lot going on.
1: Okay, I love cats. I like dogs. I love cats. What's the cat event?
2: Yeah, so this is actually a 2-day festival. Now, it's a 2-day cat-themed market and festival at the Contemporary Calgary. It's raising money for local animal rescues. So if you're thinking about adopting a cat, there's rescue groups and adoptable cats. For kids 12 and under, it's free. And there are a lot of activities there as well. And so I'd say this is probably a good one for the family. Unfortunately, can't bring your own pet.
1: Yeah, that's fair.
2: Yeah, but it's a good one. And I'd say, you know, on kids, there's a lot of other very, very kids-friendly, family-friendly events.
1: Well, for sure. You got Monster Jam in town this weekend, right?
2: Yeah, that one is for those who don't know, it's Friday to Sunday. It brings 12,000 pound, 1,500 horsepower monster trucks to Calgary, racing and performing stunts. It's a spectacle for motorsports fans, but you need to bring ear protection for the engine noise.
1: And I can speak to that. Yeah, I can speak to that. I've been to Monster Jam. I've gone twice. When my boys were younger, they love it. And definitely you're going to want to bring some ear protection, put on some headphones. I didn't. My kids did. I didn't. I was listening with my fingers in my ear. But it's awesome, and it's a lot of fun. One other thing, Alan. The Inglewood Night Market is wrapping up its outdoor season this weekend. Let's talk about that event and what has made that event such a popular Calgary summer tradition?
2: Yeah, so, I mean, for those who don't know, it's an outdoor evening event in Inglewood with local vendors, food trucks, and live music. I think just the collection of things makes it really popular. It's free admission. You can just go and browse. There's over 100 local vendors, handmade goods, vintage finds, artisan food. There's also live music for tonight. It's obviously the last one of the season. I go check it out, the live music. There's two stages. Start, I think, at 7:45 for the first live music stage, and then there's another one at 8:30. And there's food trucks, beer garden, everything, I think, you know, tail end of summer.
1: Right. And as you said, it's a free event. And I mean, right now, I think everyone's looking for a deal, right? Everyone's looking for something that doesn't cost much or is free. Other than the Inglewood Night Market, what else is out there that might be a free event, free options that people can take part in this weekend here in Calgary?
2: Yeah. So I highly recommended, there's the 5th annual Taste of Italy Festival. It's free admission. Food and vendor purchases are extra. I think it's a pretty interesting one for foodies, friends, families to go together. It's got Italian food, music, dancing, art, and it's free. Obviously, if you want to buy some food, there's also a pizza contest and grape stomping. So I think it's good entertainment on the weekend.
1: You know, there's obviously, you know, from everything you've said, there's a real mix of things this weekend. You got music, you got food, you got markets, family activities, monster trucks. I mean, is that what you're seeing in Calgary generally, people wanting experiences where they can wander around rather than buying a ticket to one specific thing?
2: Yeah, I think from what we've seen, a lot of people are really, they prefer experiences more than anything else. And it's some of these, we've gotten feedback from our readers, have been super popular. So we've kind of curated more of these as we've developed our website.
1: Yeah, and we'll get to your website in a second. Is there, other than Monster Jam, are there any other events out there for families this weekend that, you know, something that works for the kids that won't drive the parents crazy? Because I know Monster Jam can be a little loud and a little rambunctious. Yeah. But what else is out there for kids this weekend?
2: Yeah, obviously, I think there's a couple of things I'd highlight. There's the Honan's Festival. So for those of you who aren't familiar with that, they have the international piano competition, which is well known, has been running for over 30 years now, and they have an annual festival. So on Saturday, they have Babar the Elephant as a kind of music plus storytelling, which I think is a pretty interesting combination. It's $5 for the group and refunded on attendance. So it's pretty friendly on the pocket as well. And I think for those who love animals, there's the Master Show Jumping at Spruce Meadows this weekend, wrapping up. And I think the German rider, Richard Vogel, who's world number one, he's won two consecutive Grand Slams in a row. So he's chasing history, potentially becoming only the second person after Scott Brash in 2015 if he wins that. So there's an extra $1 million purse, I believe, for that.
1: Alan, just to circle back to the Calgary Cat Festival, because, I mean, that's a pretty niche thing, and maybe that's the appeal. Are we seeing more of those very specific interest-based events popping up around Calgary?
2: Yeah, and there are a lot of these. And these ones, I think, you know, it's kind of pick and choose. Every week we go through anywhere between a few hundred to over 1,000 events. And we curate some of these, and some of them are very, very niche. You know, the cat one is just one example. For example, I think there's also a Dungeons and Dragons at Village Brewery.
1: Right? That's so awesome. I'm a Dungeons and Dragons player, so.
2: Ah, very nice. I love it as well.
1: Awesome. That's certainly something to check out. Now, I guess that's probably more for an adult audience only because it's at the brewery.
2: I'd say so.
1: I would think so, yeah. just to make sure. I don't want anyone going there with their kids thinking they can play D&D at a brewery. Yeah. But, okay, tell us about the website Calgary Weekend. And I mean, it's a curated site. Everything's there. Tell people what they can do, what they can find there.
2: Yeah, sure. So, you know, this started out as a common headache for myself, friends, family, or just kind of, you know, always asking question what to do this weekend. So I created this site. We go through about 500 to 600 typically, but as I said, sometimes over 1,000 events. We'll look through them. Obviously, this is assisted by our AI agent team, so we can go through a lot of different events, and we go through all of these so you don't have to. So we have a newsletter that gets delivered every Thursday in the morning. And on the website, you can also access this. There's a lot of different filters that you can play around with. So if you're, you know, a particular category that you're interested, for example, date night or family, we have these categorized and sorted for you. So it's just to make it convenient for everybody, and it's a free tool.
1: Give everyone the website one more time. What's the website address?
2: Yeah, it's calgaryweekend.com.
1: Perfect. So certainly go and check it out if you're looking for events in Calgary this weekend. Alan, thanks so much for joining me. I appreciate it.
2: Thanks, Tim.
1: That is Alan Chen. He is the founder of a Calgary Weekend, which helps you cut through all of the clutter that's out there, find the events and activities that are actually worth checking out. Again, calgaryweekend.com for that. All right, it's 5:46. 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
4: On southbound Deerfoot, we've got two collisions, one before Memorial Drive, mostly off to the right shoulder, but there's also one south of Memorial Drive in your center lane. Southbound Deerfoot going to be 10, maybe 15 extra minutes from before 16th Ave. If you can avoid southbound Deerfoot, you could always head east and use 36th, 52nd Street, or even Stony Trail. And there's a collision on the exit from westbound Memorial Drive to the 4th Avenue flyover into downtown. Westbound Memorial seeing delays of at least 10 extra minutes from near the St. George's Drive overpass. University District's Block Party is Sunday, September 13th from 1 to 4 p.m. Explore retail Main Street with the whole family and enjoy live entertainment. 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For QR Calgary, Time Saver Traffic, I'm Phil Jensen.
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1: Coming up on 551, time for a business update and a check on today's markets, joined by Rob Geary with the Popowitch Carmeli Advisory Group, CIBC, Wood Gundy. And Rob, it was an up and down week on the markets. What did we see this week and what should we be looking at for next week?
16: Oh, yeah, it was a shortened trading week, but my gosh, did it not feel like it at all, because there was a lot of headlines coming in here. And I'll tell you the two big ones. One was oil. We talked about that. It spiked all week. And, at first it hit that kind of psychological number of $100, and it came above that. And it came down last night because there was some talk that conversations were starting to happen. And then later on Friday here, we had Saudi Arabia shut down a pipeline after They had fires triggered, and that is one of the crucial bypasses of the Hormuz Strait. So it is all over the map. This is a hour by hour conversation on that side for oil. But and then the other driving factor was bond prices. And that's what drove the equity markets down here, because we have the upward pressure of yields, and yields go higher and companies need to borrow. So it does hurt equities, especially on the growth side. So we did see a little bit more pressure on the tech and AI names this week. But, you know, looking forward to next week, what is going to be the driving day or number? This is going to be the U.S. Fed's decision. So they'll be starting their chats on Tuesday. The decision will be made midday on Wednesday. And the expectation is that with everything going on, we have a hot labor market, we have higher inflation, and we have high oil. The pressure is going to be to have to raise by a quarter basis point, but it depends what they say going forward, because there may have to be multiple to bring this down to a normal level.
1: Yeah, I think the uncertainty will continue for quite a while, won't it?
16: Yeah, it will, right? And we have other pieces coming up, like the U.S. midterms and stuff, where they want to keep all of these yields slow. So they're fighting against forces that they may not be able to. So yes, that will drive, we'll call it price discovery at this point. It's a lighter term than volatility.
1: Well, how did the markets fare today overall?
16: Yeah, it was a green day. We did get a little bit of reprieve for the last day to trade this week. TSX was up 191 points to 36,697. Dow was up 509 to 52,573. Canadian dollar dropped 15 basis points to 72.13. Oil was down $2.03 to $145 a barrel. And gold was down 16 to $43.90 an ounce.
1: All right, thank you, Rob. That is Rob Gehry with the Popowich Carmally Advisory Group, CIBC Wood Gundy, giving us a rundown on today's markets and some of the business stories that we should have paid attention to this week and what's coming up for next week. All right, it's 5:54, and we're going to wrap it up, not just for the day, not just for the week, but we're wrapping it up here for the afternoons on QR Calgary, QR Afternoons, and previously known as Connect with Sarah Crosby. This is the last show, and it is certainly my honor to be sitting in this chair as this era comes to an end, and it has been an absolute pleasure to speak with all of you. I take this job very seriously. I take all my jobs in the news business very seriously, because I have a responsibility to you and to make sure not only is it entertaining and informative, but that you get what you need to know at the end of the day. I hope it's been an enjoyable trek for you over the years, and whether I've been in this chair or Sarah or others before us both, it's bittersweet. It's certainly sad to see it go, but we do have some great stuff coming up, and I will quickly give you the rundown for next week. Our mornings stay the same. Sarah is still here, QR Mornings. We've got the 9 a.m. free-for-all. The Shea Ganim Show continues as well until 1 o'clock. As of 1 p.m. on Monday, the Courtney Theriault Show makes its debut here on QR Calgary, and Courtney, I'm sure you've heard him before on the airwaves here at QR. He has filled in for Shea Ganim in the past, and his show will be going on from 1 to 4 provincially across all of Alberta. So lots to discuss with Courtney over the next little while, and I will be filling in for Courtney here and there as well. So this is not the last time you'll hear from me as well. And then the big news, of course, is that the Calgary Flames have returned to QR Calgary. And starting on Monday, Flames Now with Pat Steinberg and Jock Wilson makes its debut here on QR Calgary at 4 o'clock on Monday afternoon. Pat, of course, joining the team along with Derek Wills as we get ready to broadcast the Flames this season. I mean, it's been, what, since 1989 was the last time that we had the Calgary Flames here on QR Calgary. And so Jock is going to be joining Pat, and Jock's show, Sports Talk, does come to an end. Mark Stevens in this evening to wrap up that program. But then again, that will be what we're going to have on QR with the Flames Talk here. And it's good times at QR Calgary if you certainly are a Flames fan. Just a couple of minor changes in terms of the lineup when there is no hockey or Calgary Stampeders football. Ben Mulrooney's show will be heard from 6 to 8 p.m. on evenings here at QR. And then at 8 o'clock, Inside Sports with Brendan Escott kicks off on a Monday as well. And that's going to be all kinds of sports sports talk for you to enjoy as well. Not just Flames, certainly Flames, Stampeders, and anything else that's happening in the sports world. Finally, at 10 o'clock, the last show with David Cooper. And this is the last show here on QR Afternoons. It's been a pleasure. I will talk to you all again soon. Have yourself a great weekend.
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22: Health advisory is issued as smoke conditions worsen from the landfill fire in the southeast. The company's response tonight as firefighters man the site around the clock.
23: The caller repeatedly contacted the victim and made explicit threats of violence.
22: Calgary's latest extortion case. A 17-year-old and two adults are charged after threats and a shooting in a woman's home. The additional suspects police are looking for.
24: It's a very strong memory for many.
22: Plus, reflecting on how Calgarians stepped up to help on 9/11, from the airport to the drop-in center and the signs, including a twisted column from the World Trade Center that still serve as reminders of that day.
15: You're watching Global Calgary. This is Global News Hour at 6.
22: Good evening and thank you for joining us tonight. A fire burning at a landfill in southeast Calgary has now prompted a health advisory from the city. Officials are advising people downwind of the fire at Eco Recycling to take precautions as smoke conditions have worsened. Alyssa Carpenter reports.
25: Alberta Environment is monitoring air quality. Mobile stations have been seen stopping at different points to capture data all around the fire site. Ward 11 Councillor Wob Ward says while there isn't a specific breakdown of the particulate level or the level of smoke in the air, it has been enough information to prompt the city to issue an air quality advisory.
26: I specifically have asked if we could see any sort of information around that lab testing, like what are the numbers, What are they comparable to, say, other fires? Standing out here today, we can smell it. It's not great. I would advise people minimize your outdoor time as much as you possibly can.
0: I would say our citizens in the area, they should approach it similar to a wildland fire. When the city gets impacted by wildfire smoke, we like to send an advisory just to make sure people use caution. If you have any pre-existing medical conditions, just be gentle with yourself. Minimize your physical activity, stay indoors, close your windows.
25: A statement from Eco Recycling President Alec McDougall says it's important for people to understand what is burning. The former landfill contains no household garbage, kitchen waste, or other organic materials. It accepted only dry construction material, such as lumber, drywall, and other construction debris, says the statement.
0: It really can be anything. If it's household waste, you know, can be from drywall, lumber, plastics, but that's all the material that you see like in any structure fire. And that's where there is, I think, a fear when you do have a landfill fire, like what's burning.
25: Eco Recycling has hired specialized contractors to help push debris.